0: entered the ministry. And when my father married my mother, they met at, my mother was going to Spelman College and my father was at Morehouse University, and that's where they met in Atlanta. And so when he was courting her, my mother came from a Baptist household. Her father was a Baptist minister. And she saw what the life of a minister's wife was like, you know, that you live in a fishbowl, everybody knows what you're doing, everybody gossips and that kind of thing. She didn't want any parts of that to be a minister's wife. So she made him promise that he would not go into the ministry if they were going to get married. So he made that promise. But then they had difficulty conceiving, and this went on for like nearly a decade. And finally, my father said, you know, he was praying and he said, is it because I haven't gone into the ministry? And, you know, if you allow us to conceive, then I'll become a minister. And so, you know, a month later, my mother was pregnant with my older brother. And so he kept his promise and went into the ministry. And so that tradition continued. And so there was an expectation for our generation, my brother and me, one of us would go into the AME ministry. And that was kind of an expectation. It wasn't really clear who. I figured it was going to be him, that he would go into the ministry or be a clergy of some kind. He was the older brother. But the other thing was that, so we had a household that was both, you know, in there was the influence of the Baptist church because of my mother and grandmother. And then, of course, the AME tradition was very strong there. But it was an ecumenical household in the sense that they appreciated interfaith and ecumenical dialogue. They sent us to Jewish summer camps and eventually to a Catholic, sent me to a Catholic elementary school, my brother to a Catholic middle school, attended a Quaker high school. So we had all of broad exposure. And,
1: you know, well, I didn't mean to interrupt your father, but I'm guessing that our audience doesn't know a lot about AME. I would think that many of us would assume that in the South that African Americans are mostly Baptist. But I don't, myself don't know that big of a difference between the Baptist and the AME traditions.
0: Well, the Baptists certainly are the largest, and especially the National Baptist Convention. And then you have the Progressive Baptist Union, I think, or convention is smaller than the AME church, actually. The AME has had a disproportionate influence on African-American history because it's emphasized education, so it's produced a lot of the leadership in African-American communities. So it's smaller in number. Actually, the number of AMEs in the United States is probably pretty much the same number as there are African-American Catholics, if you're looking at absolute numbers.
1: Okay.
0: But of course, the percentage of the church is it is an historically Black Protestant tradition church, as is the National Baptist Convention and the Progressive Baptist Convention.
1: Am I right to assume that, you know, we got Baptists and Methodists, we have one more Calvinist, one's more Arminian. Is that the same difference in the Baptists and the AME?
0: The AME church is definitely Methodist. It really didn't break in terms of theology with the Methodist church, as is true really with all of the churches in the Black Protestant tradition, historically Black Protestant tradition churches, is they were formed because they couldn't worship with the white members of those churches.
1: Right.
0: And even in the Catholic Church, I mean, if you go to the Basilica in Baltimore, there's the slave gallery. So the slaves had to stay up in the balcony to worship there. Well, that was the same thing in the Methodist Church, and that was the same for some of the other churches as well. So when they broke away, it wasn't because they had differences in theology with the Methodist Church, but it was because they wanted to worship on the basis of equality, and they felt that the message of the gospel was that all people were equal in the eyes of God. That was the origin of those churches.
1: Did the AME pastors then, when the African-American branch broke away, were they able to get training at the other seminaries, or did they have to train themselves to start their own seminaries?
0: Yeah, they had to really form their own internal training that eventually led to the seminaries. But they so it was whatever they could really pull together. Although many of the ministers in the AME Church had gone to the other seminaries, and there were some divisions there.
1: Yeah.
0: You know, were you trained within the AME Church? Were you trained at a Methodist seminary? Because it depended on your social status, on your social class, as to whether or not you would have access to that kind of seminary training. And so, and there were also, you know, there were also influences by the Episcopalian Church. And so how does that fit within the AME Church? But it really came down on the side of Methodism, as opposed to really relying heavily on the Episcopalian influence, but that was also a part of it.
1: I was going to say high or low. Higher low church?
0: Right. I would say it's really more the low church.
1: Good.
0: In terms of how it manifested itself in the AME.
1: Right.
0: Yeah.
1: Yeah. All right. So you're one of those sons that's expected, but...
0: Well, we had broad exposure growing up. And as I say, my parents were...
1: What an ecumenical... That's pretty amazing that you had that experience.
0: And it was also, you know, it was in the midst of the civil rights movement in Vatican II, the early days of Vatican II. So you had a combination of, at that time, and I think it's unfortunate right now that we don't have the degree of interfaith and ecumenical dialogue that occurred at that time. So it wasn't so unusual. If you were in the ministry, then you probably knew somebody else in another ministry, whether the person was a rabbi or a priest or a Protestant minister, because you were, you know, you dealt with very similar issues in terms of working with congregations. Your polity was much different, but you dealt with similar issues in terms of working with people. And then again, the civil rights movement brought a lot of people together of different faiths and different communions. And so, so I think that in many ways that was a unique time. But we were encouraged, and the Catholic Church was in the early stages of Vatican II and trying to figure it out.
1: Yeah.
0: And so. That was a source of curiosity among many Protestants, and it was also something that that opened up new opportunities for dialogue. So, but it gave us the opportunity to be exposed broadly, to be exposed to Judaism, to be exposed to Catholicism, in addition to the Baptist Church and the Methodist Church, and. We were living in Pittsburgh originally, so we were in the north. My father took a job with City Hall. He was the first African American with the kind of executive position, City Hall in St. Pete, Florida. And that was a very sensitive position for him to be in. This was in 1968.
1: Oh, wow.
0: And so 67, 68. And so it was a very, it was a sensitive situation because he was a northerner, and although he grew up in Florida, and he did grow up in St. Pete, but, you know, he married my mother, and her family was from Georgia.
1: Did his accent change from spending time in the north?
0: No. He still had that Floridian accent. And my mother, in many ways, still had her mother and father were from Georgia, and they kept the Georgia traditions and methods of raising children and accent and everything else. But for as far as the people in St. Pete were concerned, he was a northerner. And so they didn't see that as his coming home to St. Pete as he saw it. And so there, in the African-American community, there was some suspicion that, oh, you hired somebody from the north who wouldn't know the city. And there, you know, there's some truth to that. But at the same time, that was kind of the compromise. If they were going to have an African-American in that position in City Hall, that was breaking new ground for them. And then, but they didn't want somebody who was involved in many of the controversies in the city.
1: Our guest is Father Matthew Hawkins. Father, this is an understatement that I know there's a lot of progress that still needs to happen today in the area of racism. But sometimes I think the people fighting the battle today forget the battles and the advances that were made during the time you're talking about. I mean, that was a difficult time, but a lot improved, I think.
0: Well, a lot improved, but a lot of ground has been lost. I mean, in those days, one of the things about St. Pete was that when we moved there was that, again, I don't want to put a happy face on segregation because it wasn't
1: right.
0: a very good time period.
1: Right.
0: But as a person in elementary school, now we were forced to go to, you know, you had to go to black schools and the whites had to go to the white school. But the elementary school that I went to, the principal and the teachers all taught Sunday school at the AME church. In other words, there was that kind of, because it was yeah. part of the same neighborhood. So there was that continuity between church and the school, even though it was a public school. My brother went to a high school, and the only high school for African Americans was just one, and all of people, no matter what neighborhood you were from, if you were black, you had to go to that high school. That was different from the elementary school
1: yeah.
0: because that meant that you were crossing boundaries of neighborhoods where there could be conflicts, and certainly the people didn't know each other in the high schools. So here he was, the skinny kid from the north playing the violin and wearing glasses, and he's in this junior high school, rather. I'm sorry, it was the junior high school. And so within the first week, one of the kids threw a knife at him, and it landed between his legs on the desk. And on the seat, wooden seat. And, so my mother yanked him out. Now, the one school that would take blacks at that time was the Catholic junior high school. And so she enrolled him, you know, the next day in that Catholic junior high school. And that's how I got my exposure to Catholicism, because he would bring home the religion books, right? He was in seventh grade and he had religious studies. So, he was a typical seventh grader. He wasn't really reading the books, but I was. Reading them. And I was really curious. And it opened my eyes because it was a sea change. I was used to seeing church and religion basically as teaching you morality. Do good, don't do bad, right? And it really stopped at that. Well, you know, by the time I was in fifth grade, I figured, okay, I've got this. You know, do you have anything more to say, right? But that seemed to be the only message in terms of moral instruction, how to behave and what to do and what not to do. But when I was reading his books that he was bringing home that was trying to explain to seventh graders what Vatican II was all about and everything, it was talking about making Christ present to people. It was talking about how you treat your friends and befriending the outsider, the outcast. And one of the things, you know, my father really emphasized from at least third grade, from what I remember, was because that it was our responsibility. If there were students who had, at that time, it was the learning disabilities, you didn't know why really students were, but if you had students who were considered, quote unquote, slow in the classroom, mm-hmm. and so the other kids would make fun of them, that we weren't to be a part of that. And as a matter of fact, we were to support those kids, right? I mean, he was uncompromising on that, and we better not be part of that crowd that would make fun of them and alienate them and bully them in any school that we were in. And I remembered when I first got a sense of what our religion meant and what it meant to be a member of our family, was there was a candidate for governor who was running, and the campaign office was on between going home and walking to school. So all the kids loved, we would go there and we'd get bumper stickers and we'd get buttons and we would get balloons and everything. And we would take them home. And I remember, and we would take them to school as well, you know, and we just really loved it. And so I remembered overhearing one of the teachers saying, it's so cute the way the kids are into this campaign. It's too bad their candidate's going to lose. And everybody I knew, everybody in our neighborhood was for this particular candidate. So we thought, yeah, what do you mean he's going to lose? Everybody's for him. So I went home and I was upset. And I said to my father, Dad, the teacher says, I overheard the teachers talking. They said, our candidate's going to lose. And so he said, well, son, it looks likely that the candidate will lose. I mean, if you, I've been following the polls, and I don't think that the candidate's going to win this election. So I said, well, Dad, why are we supporting a loser? We got to be supporting the winner. And my father said, in this family, we're always on the side of the underdog. Yeah. Yeah, and you just always remember it. And so his point was that principle was more important than winning. It's not just winning for the sake of winning or shifting sides to be on the winning team, but you always have to stand for principle. He was clear about that. And that was in terms of the family, but also in terms of religion.
1: Bless your father.
0: And so,
1: your father. Yeah.
0: And that's what I was seeing in this Catholic seventh grade book for seventh graders, teaching them about how to live their faith and what it meant to live their faith. And it was bringing people in. It was really a Eucharistic way of living, you know, drawing people in and breaking down barriers. And so I thought, oh, so there's more to religion than just do good, don't do bad. There's actually, and that really did appeal to me. And that was really one of my first exposures to Catholicism.
1: All right. All right. At the time, did you, at that age, did you discern this is AME, this is Catholicism, or just religion expanded?
0: No, you know, in a Protestant household, it was very clear.
1: Okay. All right, gotcha.
0: There were, one of the things I always heard growing up, just from people in the community, my father's friends and others, who were Protestant ministers, first of all, when we lived in Pittsburgh before moving to St. Pete, we would always walk to school, and we would walk past the Catholic school and the Catholic church. And in those days, you know, I was too young to know that the neighborhood had recently changed. It used to be an Italian neighborhood, right? A working class Italian neighborhood. And it only recently changed to being a working class African American neighborhood. But the Catholic church and the Catholic school still had, you know, white students there, basically. So you had all the white students going to the Catholic school and all the black students going to the public school. And that was a big distinction that was in our minds, but also a source of curiosity. And I remember, and so I asked my father, what's up with these Catholics? What does it mean to be a Catholic? And so he said, well, you know, I mean, they don't really believe their faith. I said, well, what do you mean? He said, well, they have to go to church on Sunday. And says, well, if they have to go to church, it seems to me that is more religious than we are, not less religious. And so, it's not really, they're just sort of going through the motions. And then I remember when my mother took me to, she was voting, and the polling place was in the Catholic school. So it was the first time I ever was inside the Catholic school. And I saw these crucifixes on the wall and everything. And I was, what do you mean they aren't religious? Look at that. You know, there's nothing but religion here, you know, and there is this kind of devotion. So there were sort of the mixed signals, but they didn't fit if the argument against Catholicism was that it was not sincere. It was a different expression of religiosity, but certainly the religiosity was there. The other thing was Children's Film Festival. They used to show these movies on television for children from around the world, all different parts of the world. And so I'd see these movies from South America and from Africa, and you'd have these Catholic kids, and they were devoutly making the sign of the cross, you know, and they were saying their prayers and so forth. And I thought this is that there was a deep spirituality there. That I didn't see in the Protestant churches. And so the ritualistic aspect of it, and later as I learned about the sacraments and the liturgy, that introduced a kind of mysticism to enter into that I found was actually very attractive. That again, it moved beyond simply the moral instruction, do good and don't do bad, with the question of having an encounter with Christ.
1: Yeah, well, you know, sometimes parents, we say, well, let's start with the do this and the don't do that. We'll fill in the gaps later. And the problem is we don't always fill in the
0: gaps
1: later.
0: We don't fill in the gaps, right?
1: You know, we want to make sure they don't end up in jail. So we start there, you know, or they'll burn their hand on the stove. But we got to make sure we fill in the rest of the gaps.
0: Well, yeah. And I think early on, we do have to, it's a process of socialization. If you know, parents are bored with the mass And a lot of that also is the priest's responsibility to be. If we run through the Mass as though we're bored, if the priest, when we're celebrating Mass, if it seems as though we're bored with the celebration, then, of course, it's not going to connect with people in the pews. But the other thing is that how reverently we celebrate Mass and how reverently the adults participate in Mass will have an impact on the kids, even if they don't know the details of it. I think we can push beyond that do good, don't do bad at a much earlier age.
1: Yep.
0: When I was in sixth grade, that's when I first went to Catholic elementary school. It was after we moved back to the north, back to Pittsburgh. And my parents were in between home. We were living with my godmother in the Hill District of Pittsburgh. And we didn't know where we were going to be a couple of months later. So the most convenient thing was to enroll us in the elementary school, St. Paul Elementary School, my brother in the junior high school. And so I was in the boys' choir. They had a boys' choir, and we were singing in Latin. They were drilling us in Latin and everything. It was a great experience. And so we were also supposed to sing at least two Sundays out of the month in Mass. And so it was my first time being at a Sunday Mass, and we were all dressed in these red robes, and we would process down the aisle, and up to the choir loft, these winding stairs, and we would sing. Now, I'm a Protestant kid. I've had very little religious instruction in the Catholic school, and to the extent that I had it, it didn't necessarily register because they weren't preparing me for confirmation, right? I mean, I wasn't a candidate for confirmation. So I really didn't know, necessarily, what exactly was going on in the Mass. But what I did know was that it was beautiful. What I did know was that it was something that was special. And by the time I was in sixth grade, I was pretty much in full rebellion against organized religion, let me tell you. I mean, I'd been in my father's church and had a lot of respect for the traditions and the role of the AME church in the community. But church itself, as a preacher's kid, was not exactly something that I was, by that age, to put it mildly, looking forward to. And of course, my brother was older, so he could also influence that even further. And he had had his fill. It was strange to me, figuring that I'm pretty much done with religion, that when I went to the Mass, because of the beauty of the Mass and because it just had integrity, that it felt painless. It felt enjoyable. And it reached a point where my father said, because my brother and I were, really complaining a lot about having to go to church on Sunday. And so he said, okay, well, boys, I'll make a deal with you. I mean, you're minister's kids. You have to be in church at least two Sundays. We aren't Catholic, so you don't have to be in church every Sunday. So I'll tell you what, two Sundays out of the month, you have to be, you have to go to church. And so I said, really, two Sundays out of a month? He said, yeah. I said, well, it's fine. I'm covered. I go to the Catholic church every day. He said, oh, no. The Catholic church doesn't count, but yeah. But I actually enjoyed it. And my point with that is that even if, and I see this now with as I'm working with students in middle school and in elementary school and some in high school, but especially the younger ones, the ones in elementary school and middle school, they may not know everything about the structure of the Mass. In point of fact, many of them don't know much about the structure of the Mass and what's happening. But what they can appreciate is that something sacred is happening here. What they can appreciate is that there is something sacramental. And the non-Catholics who attend Mass in some of our schools are pretty much 90% Protestant. But they also, they can appreciate it if we deliver it in a way that indicates that there is something special here and something reverential occurring here. And I do think that's terribly important because it's not really head knowledge that's at the core of our faith. That explains the experience. But first, you have to have the experience. Hmm. And as I'm stressing with eighth graders this year, as we have very freewheeling discussions every Friday in their classroom. And what I'm trying to stress with them is that, of course, we want you to study the catechism, and that's necessary. Right. And we want you to, but What is your encounter with Christ? What is your experience of the faith? What's your experience of the sacraments? Because the explanation, the apologetics, help to clarify the experience, but it's important to have that experience.
1: Oh, I couldn't agree more. Father, we'll take a break now, but I couldn't agree more with what you were saying, because I was brought up Lutheran. I know so many young people that were brought up in churches. They could recite the liturgy with their eyes closed, but they didn't know Jesus. You know, and I think maybe there are even parents out here wondering what happened. Well, I brought my child up through everything, but why in the process did they not come to know Christ? What was missing? You know, when we come back from the break, of course, I want to make sure we get through your story before the program's over. But to me, this is an issue. How do we make sure that our young people have that encounter with Jesus Christ, with everything else they're getting? How do you make sure that? Maybe we'll talk about that when we get back in a moment. So we'll see you. Just
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0: Welcome back to The Journey Home. I'm Marcus Groda, your host, and our guest is Father Matthew Hawkins. What a great privilege. Father, we interrupted you, and you were up in, you were back up in Pittsburgh. And you're experiencing the Catholic school. So I probably have delayed you in your journey. So I'll let you jump back into it. So we make sure we get you into the church before we're done.
1: Well, it was a good experience being in the Catholic school, and I think part of it, you know, a lot of people say today, because there are a lot of city Catholic schools that are like two of our schools. We have three schools in the parish I'm in right now, or the two parishes combined that I'm in. And but two of the three are 90% Protestant.
0: Yeah.
1: And so a lot of Catholics will say, well, you know, isn't that a waste of money? Isn't that a waste of resources? Why are we educating all these Protestants? But I look at it a different way, myself being a person who was Protestant in the Catholic school. And that is that it's our responsibility, as Bishop Barron emphasizes, evangelizing the culture. We have to evangelize the culture. And that's where we really make the connection. And again, I don't want to, I know I'm going to sound dismissive of apologetics, but that's not where people connect. Again, that is the explanation that comes after the experience. Yeah. But the way that people experience life and the way that they experience their faith is through the culture. It's very experiential. And so the impact, when I was in the Catholic elementary school in Pittsburgh, it wasn't, the nuns didn't go, they weren't trying to convert me overtly, like say, well, you must believe this and you must believe that. That wasn't, but what they did do is expose us to a culture where we could encounter beauty and truth. And then as that resonates with you, you know, and as you get older, you're going to make your own decisions. But if you never have exposure to that, and this goes for cradle Catholics as well, if you've never had that exposure, then how is it really going to grow? And then you seek the answers, you know, then you turn to the apologetics and so forth. But there has to be that experience, that encounter that makes this present to you. And so I did experience that in elementary school. And so later in life, by the time I hit junior high school, I was pretty much of an agnostic. We had a very good seventh grade teacher. I don't blame him, but he was an agnostic, and middle school teachers have a huge, and now people say, well, that shows why we need to be careful about who we have teaching. No. He gave us questions. He challenged us. I would say why a lot of us became agnostic at that stage is that when we took those questions and brought them to people in our respective churches, they didn't have any answers.
0: Yeah.
1: Or they didn't even want to engage us in that. They didn't even have to have answers. All we wanted was honesty. We wanted authenticity. You know, we wanted to engage us in dialogue. Look, I have these questions, and I'm wondering, you know, what your response is to them. And if the response is, young man, you should read your catechism, then that is not going to work. So, you know, by the time I was in seventh grade and I was confronting, especially the elders in my father's church, because they, historically Black Protestant churches have a dress code. whether it's formal or formally enforced or not, but and that is, you know, so you wear a suit and tie, you know, if you're a man, and the women wore dresses and everything. You dress for church. That was something that they weren't about to compromise on. So here I am, the preacher's kid. Although this was a church, my father was, he was teaching full time at the University of Pittsburgh, didn't want to have a church. So he was the assistant pastor at that. And the head pastor was my godfather, who was a bishop in the AME church. And so I was, first of all, I didn't even want to go to church. And my parents were forcing me. So I would sit in the back of the church, back pew. My mother's up near the front, right? I think she didn't even want to be seen with me, actually, because I was there with blue jeans and, you know, casual shirts and everything. And I'm sitting there in the back. And it just occurred to me that, you know, I was thinking all this time, oh, she's giving me space. she was probably saying, I don't want to be seen with this kid. Are you kidding me? He's not mine. Yeah. But I was sitting back there. And so one day, my godfather, the bishop, calls me into his office, and he's got all his elders surrounding him. And he says, boy, what are you rebelling against? And I said, what do you mean? Well, I'm not rebelling against anything. Well, you see, you come to church in blue jeans and casual shirts. You must be rebelling against something. And I said, I'm not rebelling against anything. Every Sunday we sing the hymn, just as I am, without one plea, but that thy blood was shed for thee. And I'm just coming just as I am. And so I said, you know, he asked me some other questions, and so I gave him answers based on science. And all the elders were just laughing. They had a good old time, and they weren't taking it seriously. But I thought, well, he doesn't have any answers, and they aren't really engaging me. And but this this agnostic teacher is. Yeah. And that's why I think it's critically important for us to take very seriously, especially when once people are in middle school, take very seriously their questions and their concerns. And we might not, in all likelihood, well, we definitely aren't going to have all the answers. We might not even have most of the answers. But it's very important to listen. And it's important to take their questions seriously, because those questions are important for them. And they're trying to figure out how to live their life. They're trying to figure out what works and what doesn't work. And if we act like these are non-questions, then we've taken ourselves entirely out of the ballpark. Well, eventually,
0: we've given them an answer.
1: We've given them an answer.
0: And that's what happened to you.
1: Exactly. Well, you know, my parents, forever persistent, by the time I reached high school, you know, they enticed me to go to, because they knew I wanted to get away from home anyway. And so they said, well, you know, there's this Quaker boarding school upstate New York. And you know, you think, and I thought, well, yeah, of course I want to go there. And so I went to the Quaker boarding school. Now, the thing about the Quakers is that, you know, that worked for me because, you know, you sit in meetings for worship and you contemplate the light within. And so it's not heavy on dogma and doctrine and everything else, but it is not denying the presence of God. And it's discovering that presence of God. And that was the thing to get around it. And by the way, my father tried everything. As I think back on it, he was trying everything to keep me in church. And I do have to give him credit. He went to extraordinary lengths. I mean, you know, one day would come home with the Good News Bible for teenagers, right? And maybe if we give him a Bible in language that he would understand, this would get him. And I was looking at it and reading it. This has nothing to do with me. These are people from 2,000 years ago. It's got nothing to do with me. So he would bring these albums, Jesus Christ Superstar, Godspell, you know. Well, you know, I understand the kids like this. Maybe he'll like that. But one day he brought home an album, the Missa Bossa Nova, the Bossa Nova Mass coming out of Chicago. And I played that thing. And it was like, it was just incredible, like the scales fell from my eyes, because it just resonated. And again, it wasn't something that I understood intellectually. But the songs, you know, which was the Kyrie, but of course it was in English. So, you know, Lord have mercy, Lord have mercy, Christ have mercy. And I just instinctively felt the need to sing that. And Lamb of God, who takes away the sins of the world, have mercy on us. It was just so beautiful. And of course, the Our Father was beautifully sung. And I would just sing that over and over again. And I really did feel the presence of God with that liturgy, the Bossa Nova liturgy. It connected with me because it was, you know, it was an arrangement that was attractive to a teenager, well, to adults, to anybody really. But also the lyrics did matter. You know, it wasn't just, oh, well, this is a catchy beat. And so that was one crack in my wall of resistance toward organized religion. And through that crack, and again, it was coming from the Catholic Church, right? Hmm. So once again, it gave me the sense that, well, there's something there. And so I'd had these a good experience in terms of reading my brother's religion book when I was still in elementary school. I had the good experience when I was in elementary school and finally going to a Catholic school. You know, there was something that it humanized the culture all around the school and all around the cathedral and everything. I mean, it added something to life in the city. That was very clear, even though you couldn't quite put a finger, but it's civilized city life. That was clear that the presence of the church there was so important for that. And then the Missa Bossa Nova, the Bossa Nova Mass, you know, once again, it's like, well, you know, it's not really God that I have a problem with. It's these elders. But, you know, and so that connected. And so then when I went to the Quaker boarding school, of course, there was this, there are other ways of doing this. And it was contemplating the light within. Now, I always felt guilty because I did value that, sitting still for the hour and contemplating the light within. But I was 17. And I never felt that I really got in a good hour. And I didn't, you know, my mind was all over the place. It was never really focused. And I always felt, you know, at some point I'm going to do this. And I never really got it. And I, you know, this is actually leaping decades ahead forward. But that was the reason why I enrolled for Eucharistic Adoration as a nocturnal adorer. It was because of that Quaker boarding school. Because one of the things that we would do is... occasionally, there were these special days when we would get up at 4 o'clock in the morning and we would have this steak and egg breakfast. And then you would go and worship. That was like very memorable, the high point. There were many high points during that school. Mountain climbing was one of them. But that was another one. And so I always felt that I have to do this right. So when at the Newman Center in Pittsburgh near the university, the oratory, we started Perpetual Eucharistic Adoration. I said, oh, I'm signing up for the 4 o'clock, you know, perpetual. I did that for 7 years to make up for the Quaker boarding school experience when I felt that I didn't get it right. And it was a lot easier to do. Well, of course, I was older, so maybe that had something to do with it, too. But also having a focus. I think one of the reasons why it was so hard to contemplate the light within was there really wasn't a focus.
0: Yeah. Right.
1: And so what are you looking? I mean, it could be yourself. Really, and not the Lord. What are you taking in that's transforming you, right? But during the Eucharistic Adoration, you know, it was just a transformative experience. So I do credit the Quaker boarding school for making me a good adorer of the Eucharist. But so I was kind of, you know, again, it was a struggle. It was back and forth. There were cracks in the resistance, but those cracks were there. But there was also the resistance to fully embracing any kind of formal religion. And by the time I was an undergrad, I'm not going to name the school because I don't want to, and I'm sure their policies have changed, but when I was an undergrad there, I think they felt the freshmen were not civilized enough to be on campus yet. So the thing was, they put all the freshmen in two freshman dorms that were about a quarter of a mile away from the school. It was in a rural area. To see who would survive. And after you demonstrated, after a year, if you survived academically and you hadn't gotten drunk to the point of completely passing out, then you could move on campus. So it was an animal house. It was a total zoo that first year. And I was in that animal house. And, you know, while I wasn't religious. I wouldn't consider myself goody two-shoes by any stretch of the imagination. But this was crazy. I mean, you had people who were drinking and passing out in their own vomit. And I thought, it wasn't a question of right and wrong, of morality. It was, this is stupid. You know, this just doesn't make sense. And the only people who weren't doing that were these evangelical Christian kids. They were part of this Protestant evangelical movement. And my girlfriend was part of this Protestant evangelical movement. So I just had to join it. You know, I mean, first of all, you know, everybody wants peers, friends to surround them. And those were the only ones who seemed sane, reasonably sane. And then, of course, you know, the girlfriend made it extra necessary. So I joined this group. But as I started attending their meetings, it just seemed that the theology was, I mean, I had exposure to, again, in the Jewish summer camps, we did study Judaism, we studied Hebrew and so forth. We were exposed to the Psalms, Catholic elementary school. We did have religious ed. It was, you know, Quaker high school. It was, you know, very much, my grandmother's side of the family, with the Baptist influence, we would go to their church, you know, fairly frequently, but, and the AME influence. And I thought, in all of this mainstream, and we also went to a Presbyterian church in Florida, that's another story, but in all of this exposure, so I felt I had a pretty good understanding of religion. I was a preacher's kid, after all, you know. And I thought, but there's nothing, this doesn't fit anything that I've gotten from any of these traditions. And what seemed to be missing was, well, there were a lot of things that appeared to be missing, but above all, the emphasis seemed to be on evangelizing without cultivating relationships within the tradition. And it's like, what does this mean? What is the prayer life in the sanctity? So I told my girlfriend, I said, there's something missing here. I can't quite put a finger on it. And she said, well, how much of the Bible have you read? I said, well, I'm a preacher's kid. I haven't read any of it. And she said, well, they know Bible verses. And there were all these Bible verses they memorized and they could spout off. And she said, so what do you know? And so I said, well, I might not know Bible verses, but what I want to do is, how about if we go to a different church every Sunday? We go to a Methodist church one Sunday, a Baptist church another Sunday, a Presbyterian church another Sunday, a Catholic church another Sunday, and see where we belong and see if it connects. And if nothing connects, we come back here. And so she said, well, you go on your journey. I'm not going to do that, right? So I did that. So one Sunday I went to a Presbyterian church, then a Methodist church, and a Baptist church. The last church I went to was a Catholic church. And
0: why the last? No, I mean, it's the norm, right?
1: Right. And it just clicked. It just clicked. I mean, now I went overboard because, again, I was kind of coming from a mindset of a Protestant, so I thought it was all about the homily. So they had three priests who were really good homilists, and one was very earthy, down to earth. He was a former construction worker, and so he made things in very earthy terms. The other had studied a lot of Thomas Merton, and so there was a lot of mysticism. And the other was actually the sociology teacher at the university. And so he would make these connections in terms of what was happening in society today. So I would go to mass, three Sunday masses. Plus mass during the weekdays at 6 o'clock in the morning. I was taking in as many masses as I could to hear these homilies. And

0: west and on, you had this huge banquet of windows, ways of really deepening your spirituality and following different paths. And I thought, why didn't anybody tell me about this before? Why didn't I know about this, in all of these different forms of prayer. And eventually I learned about contemplative prayer and Lectio Divina, Eucharistic adoration, the Liturgy of the Hours, and on. And the rosary fascinated me, and a lot of my friends would say, well, why are you praying? That's for old women. Why are you praying the rosary? I said, no, it isn't. This, the repetition of the Hail Marys, you enter into a space. And it really, that enables me to enter into contemplative prayer. And so it keeps me focused.
1: Right.
0: And so I really valued that prayer and the scriptural rosary as well, because then I could go through when the Protestants would criticize, well, why are you praying to Mary? And what's that got to do with the Bible? And I said, this whole thing is about the Bible. The decades are different scenes within the Bible. I'm literally praying the Bible. And so it was had a greatly liberating effect for me. And then, of course, by this time I was on campus, it survived the first year, so I'm on campus. And the people across the hall and so forth, there was a student directly across the hall that I'm still in contact with through Facebook. And they were just so supportive. These were Catholic students. And I think in many ways it inspired their faith, because they sort of took it for granted. One of the things I heard so frequently from Catholics was, I didn't think anybody ever joined our church. I thought you're born in it. And if you aren't born in it, you wouldn't want to have anything to do with it. And so I think it really encouraged them. And so they would accompany me to Mass, and they would do everything they could to support this quest that I was on. To learn more and more about Catholicism and preparing at this point for confirmation. Very supportive. And that part of it was important in terms of my formation as well. And so eventually, transferred to University of Pittsburgh and was confirmed at St. Paul Cathedral. Wow. But it was, that was the important journey. And it was having these windows, these insights, into especially the spirituality of the Catholic Church, the prayer life of the Catholic Church, but also the appreciation. I think people underestimate Pope John Paul I, but he had a real appreciation for literature. And of course, his smile was just infectious. But if you wanted to know what it meant, I was seeing all these televangelists and everything else. Yeah. John Paul I, to me, stood in contrast to that. I mean, he was so modest.
1: When did you come into the church? What year?
0: That was 1978.
1: So 78. When was John Paul?
0: When I received.
1: What was the year of the three popes? I forget.
0: I think that was 78.
1: Was right then. So you come in the year when.
0: Of the three popes.
1: Of the three popes.
0: Yeah.
1: Wow. It just also fascinates me to think that in many ways it was your experience with those Quakers that introduced you to this. The spiritual life, but you're waiting for the rosary to give you something to focus on. They're to introduce you into the right focus.
0: Exactly.
1: Of what it was about.
0: And that's that, making those connections, because the one thing, now my mother, I was never worried about my mother. She was the one, after all, who enrolled us in Catholic school, so I knew she didn't have a problem. And she always said positive things about Catholicism. My father, being a Protestant minister and a proud Protestant minister at that, I thought, it would be a bit of a different story, and especially since he was hoping one of us would be an AME minister. At one point, as I was going through this process of religious instruction, I remember telling the priest after coming home from vacation, because my father, I hadn't told him yet, and I said to the priest, I think I want to be a Protestant minister. He said, well, how can you? I said, I can be a Catholic and a Protestant minister, right? He said, no, you can't preach Protestantism and be a Catholic. That doesn't work. And I said, I can introduce them to Mary. I still hadn't quite worked out. But so when I decided to sit down and talk with him about it, what I explained to him was that by my becoming

0: becoming a Catholic, I was not at all rejecting what he and my mother had given me in terms of the, I explained to him, you introduced me to Christ through the AME Church and through the Baptist Church. And I value that, and I will always value it. But what I'm finding in the Catholic Church, you know, we have fragments of the liturgy in our services. The fragments are there. But when I attend Mass at the Catholic Church, I'm seeing the other parts. And there are larger connections. And I'm also kind of going to the source and exploring the fullness of the tradition that we come out of. And that's the reason why I'm going in the Catholic Church, not because I'm rejecting what you've given me, but because I want to embrace it more fully. And I want to understand it more deeply. Hmm. And my father's attitude was, so long as the boy's going to church, I'm so long as he's out of that agnostic stuff, you know, this is a good thing.
1: Father, we've got about 2.5 minutes left. Quickly, your call to the priesthood. Now, how did that happen in the process?
0: That was quite a, well, there's a humorous side of it was that I was attending a meeting of the Ladies Auxiliary of the Knights of Peter Claver. They invited, and you know, because I wanted to be supportive, there are very few Black Catholics. And one of the things the grand lady said, now I want all the men here to stand up. And so, you know, we all stood up, and she said, now all the men who are married, sit down. So all the men who are married, sit down. She said, okay, the ones who are standing, get their names and turn it over to the bishop. And so then I thought, well, look, I'm a lot older. I've been teaching at the university, and I had a friend who was much younger, and I thought, you know, he was from Haiti, and I said, yeah, he would make a good, you know, because we needed African American priests. Yeah. And I thought, yeah, well, he'd be perfect. He'd be perfect. He's smart. He's devout, and everything else. So I said, you know, you ought to sign up for the seminary. I was at this meeting of the Ladies of Peter Claver. They took down my name, but I want to give them yours, and you should sign up for the seminary. He said, well, I don't know. I don't want to do this alone. He said, if it's so important, you aren't married. Why don't you sign up if this is such a good thing? And I said, okay, I will. We can go together. I'll accompany you. I'll support you. So I signed up. Next time I saw him, he said, did you sign up for this? They're having a come and see week. And he said, yeah, but, you know, I'm going to Japan. I have a girlfriend in Japan. I'm going to go back to Japan. And I think we might get married. So he went back to Japan, married this girl. I went off to seminary. And there was a lot more involved in that, though. It was discernment, and it was 7 years of Eucharistic adoration and a whole lot of other things, but especially the prayers and encouragement from parishioners that led to that. But that's quite a journey in and of itself. But I thought it was kind of humorous trying to encourage somebody else, and I wound up being the one going.
1: Father, as we close, could we have your blessing?
0: Well, absolutely.
1: Please.
0: In the name of the Father, and the Son, and the Holy Spirit.
1: Amen.
0: Heavenly Father, we ask that you send down your blessing upon everybody who's been involved in this broadcast. May your Spirit of truth reach out to all who watch and all who participate in this most important ministry. And we ask that this will help to bring people to the church and to a deeper encounter with Christ. This we pray through Christ our Lord. Amen. And may Almighty God bless you, the Father, the Son, and the Holy Spirit.
1: Thank you, Father. Thank you so much for sharing. We'll have to have you back because we want to hear more of your details and also some other questions. I would love to ask you sometime about what can we do as a Catholic Church to be more open to the African-American community in our country.
0: Absolutely.
1: It's something we need to pray about. Thank you very much for your witness and for your willingness to serve him as a priest. Thank you so much for doing that. And thank you for joining us on this episode of The Journey Home. I do pray that Father Hawkins' journey is an encouragement to you. God bless you. See you again next week.

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0: The incredible Notre Dame Cathedral here in Paris, a place that for almost 1,000 years has been such a strong symbol of Catholicism and Christianity here in France. So you can imagine in 2019, when a fire engulfed the cathedral, the horror that was felt here in Paris, and even at one point people thought we might lose this icon forever. Well, after a painstaking restoration costing billions of dollars, involving thousands of people, in 2024, the cathedral was reopened, reborn, and renewed. Well, we've come back to France once again to ask people what it means to them to have this symbol back once again.
1: C'est assez merveilleux, mais la providence.
2: It's quite wonderful and providential. My tragedy, my path, ended up giving me a way that I could contribute to the cathedral.
1: Sur la cathédrale.
3: It means like a renewal of the faith. I mean, not only one cathedral, but maybe a new start.
4: France is deeply, intrinsically Catholic, and all we need to is restore the pride in Jesus Christ.
0: When TV cameras started to show the live pictures, many found them hard to believe. One of the jewels in the crown of Paris, a structure dating back to the 12th century, one of the world's great cathedrals, was burning and looked like it was going to crumble. The damage was devastating, but thanks to the heroic efforts of the firefighters, its main structure and priceless artifacts were saved. And one of those firefighters who responded immediately was Father Jean-Marc Fonnier, chaplain to the Paris Fire Brigade. And today I'm meeting him outside the restored cathedral. He was one of the first to arrive on the scene that night.
5: J'arrive et je me gare très exactement.
6: I arrived and parked exactly there. I parked at the corner of that large police headquarters building, and I came onto the square.
5: Il faut imaginer cette esplanade vide.
6: You have to imagine the square empty, with fire trucks everywhere, and two command posts.
0: Father Jean-Marc's thoughts immediately turned to entering the burning cathedral to save a number of items. The first one being the crown of thorns.
5: La couronne d'épines, elle est dans un coffre tout au fond de la cathédrale.
6: The crown of thorns was in a safe at the very back of the cathedral, so we had to get the keys to the safe.
5: Il y a très gentiment un sacristain.
6: Very kindly, a sacristan gave me his bunch of keys with all the keys to the cathedral.
5: Je les prends, et avec un lieutenant colonel.
6: I took them, and with a lieutenant colonel who was the deputy head of a firefighters group,
5: on court, on traverse,
6: we crossed over, ran along the cathedral, and arrived by the little door of the sacristy.
5: Très important.
6: It was so important that we took it out of the cathedral because at that moment we didn't know if the cathedral would collapse or not.
0: Incredibly, Father Jean-Marc entered the cathedral and removed the crown of thorns. He would then re-enter a number of times with other firefighters, helping to identify valuable paintings and religious works to be saved. But the fire was getting more and more intense.
7: When you went inside,
5: yeah,
7: what did you see? And did you feel a sense of fear? Or what was driving you then?
6: There were two enormous fires, one in front of each of the altars. The high altar with an enormous fire, and at the crossing of the transepts, where the spire had fallen. There were two enormous fires. However, one thing was incredible. The light was orange, red-orange, like hell. I hope I do not go there, but it was like hell. It was the burning lead, flowing through the holes in the ceiling and falling everywhere.
0: Despite the situation becoming increasingly dangerous, Father Jean-Marc would enter one more time to save the Eucharist.
5: Et avant de ramener Jésus,
6: we got the key, and there I went to get the Blessed Sacrament. And before bringing Jesus to safety, I gave benediction with the Blessed Sacrament, the blessing so that Jesus would help us, the firefighters, to fight the fire.
5: Parce que ce qu'il faut savoir,
6: because what you have to understand is that fire,
5: le feu pour un chrétien, pour un catholique,
6: for a Christian, for a Catholic, is always something mysterious. We have always associated fire with a divine manifestation.
5: Très souvent, de la présence de Dieu et de
6: fire is very often the manifestation of the presence of God and of a blessing for those who can draw near to it. It can also be a curse.
0: Father Jean-Marc was hailed as a hero in France after the fire, but he says he was simply doing his job.
7: You could have been killed.
8: Yeah, and we are not meant to stay on the ground, yeah, on this earth, but in evil. No, it's not a problem.
7: Are you proud of yourself?
8: No.
7: No.
8: I do the job.
7: You just did a day at the office.
8: Yeah, I do the job.
7: You do the job.
8: Yeah.
0: The images of that burning cathedral affected so many people that it caused an outpouring of support and solidarity. And people around the world rallied together and pledged almost $800 million to restore the cathedral. And the man with the enormous task of carrying out the project was chief architect Philippe Villeneuve.
9: Several times I came to the United States.
0: I met him beside the cathedral when filming a previous documentary about Notre Dame just before its reopening in 2024.
7: I've heard you say before that the day the fire started here at Notre Dame, the little boy inside of you died. What did you mean by that?
10: Well, because I've been madly in love with Notre Dame de Paris since I was little. Growing up, it was inside the cathedral where I felt good. And when I was 16, I made a model of the cathedral. I was really captivated by it, moved by it. And little did I know as a kid when I was building the cathedral out of card and paper that one day I would be working on the real cathedral. And so, when I laid the last stone of the vault in the north transept, it brought me back. And I saw myself as a kid again, building this vault with paper and cardboard.
0: With pressure from the French government and the 350,000 private donors from around the world, Philippe Villeneuve had to make sure that, as much as possible, original techniques and materials were used. And a team of over 2,000 worked on the restoration for over 5 years.
10: It was an enormous amount of work. I realize it now, looking at where we came from. I'm really amazed by the beauty, amazed by the work, by the quality of work.
7: The deeper meaning behind this, are you a man of faith?
9: J'ai passé 5 ans.
10: You know, I spent 5 years saying nothing about this because I'm a civil servant in a secular republic and therefore I couldn't say something like this. But now I have to reveal that, yes, I have a particular devotion to the Virgin Mary and, at the risk of sounding totally crazy or like Joan of Arc, I never stopped feeling support coming from up there. I don't think this project would have been possible otherwise, and I think that's what gave me the strength and determination to move forward, because I knew I was supported from up there.
0: On this trip to Paris, I've come back to meet Philippe Villeneuve again, who, although the restoration is finished, is still working on some smaller projects within the cathedral.
6: So, we restored the spire, and now, this time, we are restoring the chevet, with flying buttresses to replace, sculptures to redo, stones to replace, general cleaning and repointing the joints. And then afterwards, even before the chevet is finished, we will continue with the sacristy. And Notre Dame, it is true, is the biggest project I have ever done, the most prestigious, if one can say that, on the most prestigious monument, in the most dramatic circumstances imaginable. So I think that everything I had done before served me in carrying out this project, this final project. And I think that afterwards it is difficult to move on to something else.
7: So after this, you're saying that you don't want to do any more big architectural projects, that you want this to be your last one, Notre Dame?
9: I continue to restore the choir because I love this cathedral, yes, but I don't imagine to do other projects. Yes, I have a little church here and a little wall here, but it's just to not stop totally.
7: To not stop totally.
9: Yes.
0: Thank you. In 2024, in the week leading up to its official reopening, the completed restoration work was officially inspected by Emmanuel Macron, the French president. And along with millions of others watching live on television, he was given a first look at the new altar, the white stone and gold details. In guiding the president through the cathedral was the rector of Notre Dame, Father Olivier Riaboud-Dumas, who we spoke to at the time. At a time when religion, organized religion, is declining in the West and cultures and countries are becoming more secular, were you surprised at the outcry and the outpouring of sorrow and grief when the fire struck in 2019 and the will and the want to restore it from everybody?
11: When the cathedral burned on April 15th, 2019, the strong emotional reaction clearly demonstrated everyone's attachment to this Notre-Dame de Paris cathedral. Because this cathedral is something of the soul of France, the history of our country is intimately linked with the history of the cathedral, and at the same time, its influence extends far beyond France. The cathedral does not belong to Parisians, nor to Catholics, nor to the French, but it is the common good of all humanity. And its stones speak of God because they have been animated by prayer for more than 800 years.
0: The rector mentioned the strong attachment all people have to the cathedral, not just people of faith. And today, 2 years after the reopening, outside, crowds of tourists and pilgrims are entering from all over the world, believers and non-believers.
7: Can I ask you, are you Catholic, Christian, or believers?
12: No, we believe in nothing.
13: We've never been here before the fire, inside.
12: Not inside.
13: But, we had to look beautifully restored.
12: Beautiful, yes.
14: I couldn't believe how amazing it looked. And what did we say? We went there in 2010?
15: Yeah. You can see a lot of the artwork and the iconography. It feels so much more, you feel much more connected to it now.
14: Yeah.
15: You feel there's a presence. I don't know what that is, but I feel like there's, and maybe that's just the love in the room. Maybe that's what it is. There's the collective kind of spirituality of people. And
16: well, we came here to Paris for my wife's 30th birthday.
15: Yay!
16: And so Notre Dame is just one of the things you have to see. I tried to slow down and feel the spiritual aspect when I was in there. We both prayed in the pews. And
17: being inside of it, it was so easy to recognize that everything about my faith is so much bigger than me and my life. And
16: I think we learned this yesterday. It's also really cool. It's like the center of France, if you like, the line between a bunch of roads. So I think that like Christianity and the church is still like the roots of France, the center of France. So that's another cool, like, fun fact.
0: But it was the people of France that the fire of Notre Dame had a profound effect on, including a young man called Paul de Liveron. Paul's life changed forever when he was just 21 after a hiking accident in the south of France. Bring us back to the beginning. You were hiking with some friends, you were rock climbing 11 years ago here in France, and what happened?
1: C'est à peu près ça, effectivement, il y a 11 ans, en 2013.
2: Yes, you're right. It was 11 years ago, in 2013, I was hiking with two friends from the engineering school where I was a student. We were in a very beautiful park near Marseille, in the south of France. And I slipped on some gravel at the top of a cliff and fell. I landed in a tree that saved my life. But I twisted my back, and that broke a vertebra and damaged my spinal cord. As a result, I lost most of the ability to use my legs, especially the ability to walk.
0: For Paul, the accident was catastrophic. He was never going to walk again. But amazingly, he didn't despair.
7: What about your faith? Were you a person of faith before the accident?
2: Yes, I was a person who already had faith. And in fact, I believe I owe a lot in particular to Holy Mary for the fact that I survived the accident. I was wearing a miraculous medal of Mary around my neck, and I think that's what saved me.
0: Paul embarked on a new mission in life, designing and hand-carving beautiful wooden wheelchairs in the hope that they would uplift other users.
1: Et j'étais complètement sidéré, je pense, comme beaucoup de gens en France et dans le monde.
2: Like many people in France and around the world, I watched all the news about the fire, wanting to know everything I could about it. I felt this desire to help in the restoration, but because of my wheelchair, even if I had the skills to help, I couldn't even access the construction site, for example. But I was able to get charred wood from the Notre Dame fire, wood dating from the beginning of the 19th century, and I was able to work this into my wheelchairs.
7: Paul put two dark lines at the back of his chairs, charred wood that survived the fire of Notre Dame, which he says represents strength and resilience. That's incredible that you wanted so much to help with the restoration.
1: Yeah.
7: That this is your way.
1: Exactement. En fin de compte,
2: exactly. In the end, it's quite wonderful and providential. My tragedy, my path, ended up giving me a way that I could contribute to the cathedral.
1: Sur la cathédrale.
7: When I last visited Paris in 2024, it was just before the official reopening, and I went to visit a church close to Notre Dame, where a choir of men and women were holding a final rehearsal. This is the Notre Dame Workers' Choir, made up of over 80 architects, engineers, carpenters, crane operators, and construction workers.
18: I was a painter, kind of painter, wow. And most of the time I'm a sculptor.
19: Many of us are not familiar with singing or involved in any choir, so I think the result is convincing. It's okay. It's
18: it
19: okay.
18: I think it will be magic.
20: I'm a Muslim, and for me, being in this choir is all about practicing tolerance on a human scale. It is a fabulous moment for me.
7: Under the direction of Frédéric Pinou, they are preparing to perform inside Notre Dame in just a few days, the very cathedral which they helped bring back to life. And later that night, in a coffee shop just next door to the cathedral, I meet local Parisian, Cécile Tévenien. She was one of the people who gathered in front of the burning cathedral on the night of the fire. And says the experience she had was profoundly impactful. We're sitting here in this coffee shop, just a stone's throw from Notre Dame Cathedral. Do you remember what it was like that night when it went up in flames?
21: Oh yeah, of course. Suddenly in the news, there was like, there's a big fire. So I went immediately to Notre Dame. There were a lot of people around. And
7: you came straight here?
21: Yeah, of course. And I was like literally crying because we thought that the cathedral would crumble. Then we were praying basically or singing because like we can't do anything.
7: When you were among the crowd and people were singing and they were praying, what was the atmosphere like? What did it feel like?
21: You had this magic, you had this very deep moment where everyone was like praying. And I discovered that at this moment, French people were deeply attached to this cathedral.
7: They say you'll never really miss something until it's gone. And since France almost lost their 900-year-old cathedral forever, Cecilia believes it might help give a boost to the faith, which has been declining in France like many other parts of Europe. What do you want the restoration of Notre Dame to represent, not just for Christians here in Paris and in France, but for Christians and believers throughout the world?
21: It means like a renewal of the faith, because we are the whole continent where the faith is like dying a little bit, or at least we have the impression that it's from the past.
7: Do you think perhaps some people will even appreciate it more now that they almost lost it?
21: I'm sure, yeah. And that they will feel it's not only about a building, but about the Virgin Mary and God that we are praising, celebrating there.
0: Cecilia told me she believes the restoration of the cathedral will help people revive their faith in France. And she's not the only one. On this more recent trip to Paris, I met up with a French priest, Father Will Concuer. Father, we're standing right behind the beautiful Notre Dame Cathedral. And from your point of view, 2 years ago, this was renovated, it was reopened, it was restored. Has that had any impact on Catholics, on people of faith here in France? Has it helped move the dial in any way?
3: When Notre Dame burnt, the whole of Paris was in tears. Young men, young women gathered close to the statue of St. Michael and were on their knees praying the rosary and crying, saying, it's not just a building going, it's our history, it's our tradition, it's our identity, it's our faith, it's our trust in the Blessed Mother. And suddenly all of France gathers, the billionaires and the poor, I mean the men and women, the French and those who love France and all who love our faith, and they gathered together and people from all parties came together as one, and that's what really brings a nation together. And we built it again and we see it again, and it's so unbelievable that this spire is from 2024. And you look at it and you're like, well, France is not dead and our faith is alive. We build cathedrals, we send missionaries to the world, and we can do it again.
0: Were you surprised by that outcry to have Notre Dame restored? Because many people think France has become a secular country.
3: So I wouldn't agree that France is a secular country. I would agree that France is the eldest daughter of the church. We just came out from a beautiful service that was packed. Packed with people on an ordinary Friday. It's Friday of the Passion. And we see people coming in throngs to worship and to venerate the crown of thorns. So it's very beautiful. And France is not a secular country. France is the eldest daughter of the church, and there's a big renewal going on. We see that in our churches, from countryside to cities, and the youth and in the health, and the intellectual movements as well, that we see a lot of Catholic intellectuals really being leaders. We are still hoping for more renewal in vocations like missionary vocations, contemplative vocations, monastic vocations, also in Catholic education, Catholic scout movements. There's definitely places of renewal, but France has not become a fully secular country. It is still a very Catholic country. At the heart of every village is a Catholic church. I am confident that France is not dying, that France will be born again and is currently living a real renewal. And I really hope that this renewal becomes more widespread, not just in privileged, you know, backgrounds, parishes, or communities, but really to the whole of church of France, to the whole of our episcopacy, to the whole of our dioceses.
4: All right, we're going to turn now to Paris, where world leaders are gathering to celebrate the reopening of the Notre Dame Cathedral.
0: Let's bring you back to 2024, when, after 5 years of restoration, on a cold and misty Saturday night, December the 7th, as the nation watched live on television and millions around the world, the Archbishop of Paris knocked on the doors of Notre Dame to have them reopened. Inside, the sound of the cathedral's famous 8,000 pipe organ filled the room, and a choir sung out in joy. The cathedral now looking brighter than ever, as all the stone had been cleaned, every single structure repainted, and the stained glass windows given back their colour and vibrancy. In attendance were representatives of over 50 nations, including Prince William from the United Kingdom, then President and First Lady Joe and Jill Biden, Ukrainian President Vladimir Zelensky, and President Donald Trump, who stood right next to French President Emmanuel Macron.
22: Soyez-en remerciés. Vive Notre-Dame de Paris.
0: And the following morning, another joyous occasion, when on the Feast of the Immaculate Conception, the first Mass was celebrated inside the cathedral and the altar consecrated. And in attendance was Henri Delassem, who was greeted by President Macron because of his bravery, nicknamed France's backpack hero, for saving children during a terrorist attack in 2023. And when I met him, he told me that he believes Notre Dame's rebirth will be a sign to young people in France.
23: There is a lot of energy in France, and people are looking for something to dream about.
0: Something to believe in.
23: Something to, yes, to believe in, but to dream about. Look at the spire of the cathedrals. Yes. It is a direction.
0: When you say that the spire is a signpost to direct people to dream about something, what is it pointing people towards?
23: It's like a bridge between earth and heaven.
0: Earth and heaven.
23: A finger showing God. Even if we don't have faith, it is a direction, okay? It is a symbol of an ideal, like always look up to the sky, dream big, and to act with greatness.
0: To act with greatness. And on this recent trip to Paris in 2026, while filming at Notre Dame Cathedral, I bumped into another pilgrim who was there to pray and see the crown of thorns, Antonia Salzanzo, the mother of Saint Carlo Acutis. And it was your first time, you told me, since the fire.
5: Yes.
0: What do you think, being inside?
5: Fantastic. They did a magnificent. I think it's a sign of resurrection also for France.
0: Wow.
5: Because France is moving a lot of young people. They are asking for the baptisms. They are doing a lot of group of prayers. And I see in this a sign of hope.
0: And people like your son, Saint Carlo Acutis, as well, helping them on that journey.
5: That definitely, because sainthood is possible also today. Nevertheless, all the technological means, all the rubbish we have around, because it's full of rubbish. But we have also the stars. Each one of us has a star in the sky that enlight our paths. And this path is possible towards God, towards sainthood.
0: Final question. What has your life been like? You were with your whole family here. I saw your husband and your children. Since Carlo has been lifted to sainthood, what has life been like for you?
5: It's always the same, but is also a pressure for us to become holier, because life is short respect to the eternity. And each minute that passes, like Carlo used to say, is a minute less we have to become holy. So we have to rush. But anyway, we try.
0: Well, isn't it so wonderful meeting you here in Paris
5: like this? Thank you.
0: And thank you so much.
5: Thank you.
0: Thank you. And with that, the doors of the stunning Notre Dame Cathedral have reopened, ready to welcome once again pilgrims and worshippers from all over the world. In Paris, France, Colm Flynn, EWTN News in Depth.

0: Steve, here's a pro-choice argument that really upsets me. The one that says abortion empowers women and it's essential in order for women to have equality with men.
1: Right, it's a strange argument because abortion has never empowered women. It's empowered men, though, empowered them to use women for sexual pleasure without any long-term consequences. Abortion has normalized men's ability to use, exploit, manipulate, abuse, and then abandon women. And somehow they say this empowers women?
0: You know, what really empowers women is to see their children and fertility as blessings, not threats. It's a perversion of feminism to believe that women and children are each other's natural enemies. Women shouldn't have to kill their children to achieve their dreams or fully participate in society. If a pregnant woman or mother can't participate in society, then something's wrong with society, not with their fertility. I think that's a true feminist response.
2: The Holy Father's prayer intention for the month of May is that everyone might have food. 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

0: The Sorrowful Mysteries of the Holy Rosary with Mother Angelica and the nuns of Our Lady of the Angels Monastery.
1: In the name of the Father, and of the Son, and of the Holy Spirit.
2: Amen.
1: I believe in God, the Father Almighty, Creator of heaven and earth, and in Jesus Christ, His only Son, our Lord, who was conceived by the Holy Spirit, born of the Virgin Mary, suffered under Pontius Pilate, was crucified, died, and was buried. He descended into hell. The third day He rose again from the dead. He ascended into heaven and sits at the right hand of God, the Father Almighty, from whence He shall come to judge the living and the dead. Father, who art in heaven, hallowed be thy name. Thy kingdom come, thy will be done on earth as it is in heaven.
2: Give us this day our daily bread, and forgive us our trespasses, as we forgive those who trespass against us. And lead us not into temptation, but deliver us from evil. Amen.
1: Hail Mary, full of grace, the Lord is with thee. Blessed art thou among women, and blessed is the fruit of thy womb, Jesus.
2: Holy Mary, Mother of God, pray for us sinners now and at the hour of our death. Amen.
1: Hail Mary, full of grace, the Lord is with thee. Blessed art thou among women, and blessed is the fruit of thy womb, Jesus.
2: Holy Mary, Mother of God, pray for us sinners now.
1: Hail Mary, full of grace, the Lord is with thee. Blessed art thou amongst women, and blessed is the fruit of thy womb, Jesus.
2: Holy Mary, Mother of God, pray for us sinners now and at the hour of our death. Amen.
1: Glory be to the Father, and to the Son, and to the Holy Spirit.
2: As it was in the beginning, is now, and ever shall be, world without end.
1: The first sorrowful mystery, the agony in the garden.
3: Dear Jesus, your example of resignation, acceptance, and love makes us realize that the Father has our lives in His hands, and nothing happens to us that is not for our good.
1: Our Father, who art in heaven, hallowed be thy name. Thy kingdom come, thy will be done on earth as it is in heaven.
2: Give us this day our daily bread, and forgive us our trespasses, as we forgive those who trespass against us. And lead us not into temptation, but deliver us from evil. Amen.
1: Hail Mary, full of grace, the Lord is with thee. Blessed art thou among women, and blessed is the fruit of thy womb, Jesus.
2: Holy Mary, Mother of God, pray for us sinners now and at the hour of our death. Amen.
1: Hail Mary, full of grace, the Lord is with thee. Blessed art thou amongst women, and blessed is the fruit of thy womb, Jesus.
2: Holy Mary, Mother of God, pray for us sinners now and at the hour of our death.
1: Hail Mary, full of grace, the Lord is with thee. Blessed art thou among women, and blessed is the fruit of thy womb, Jesus.
2: Holy Mary, Mother of God, pray for us sinners now and at the hour of our death. Amen.
1: Hail Mary, full of grace, the Lord is with thee. Blessed art thou amongst women, and blessed is the fruit of thy womb, Jesus.
2: Holy Mary, Mother of God, pray for us sinners, now and at the hour of our death. Amen.
1: Hail Mary, full of grace, the Lord is with thee. Blessed art thou among women, and blessed is the fruit of thy womb, Jesus.
2: Holy Mary, Mother of God, pray for us sinners now and at the hour of our death. Amen.
1: Hail Mary, full of grace, the Lord is with thee. Blessed art thou amongst women, and blessed is the fruit of thy womb, Jesus.
2: Holy Mary, Mother of God, pray for us sinners now and at the hour of our death. Amen.
1: Hail Mary, full of grace, the Lord is with thee. Blessed art thou amongst women, and blessed is the fruit of thy womb, Jesus.
2: Holy Mary, Mother of God, pray for us sinners now and at the hour of our death. Amen.
1: Hail Mary, full of grace, the Lord is with thee. Blessed art thou amongst women, and blessed is the fruit of thy womb, Jesus.
2: Holy Mary, Mother of God, pray for us sinners now and at the hour of our death. Amen.
1: Hail Mary, full of grace, the Lord is with thee. Blessed art thou among women, and blessed is the fruit of thy womb, Jesus.
2: Holy Mary, Mother of God, pray for us sinners now and at the hour of our death. Amen.
1: Hail Mary, full of grace, the Lord is with thee. Blessed art thou among women, and blessed is the fruit of thy womb, Jesus.
2: Holy Mary, Mother of God, pray for us sinners, now and at the hour of our death. Amen.
1: Glory be to the Father, and to the Son, and to the Holy Spirit.
2: As it was in the beginning, is now, and ever shall be, world without end. Amen.
1: O my Jesus,
2: forgive us our sins, save us from the fires of hell, and lead all souls to heaven, especially those in most need of your mercy.
1: The second sorrowful mystery, the scourging at the pillar.
3: Dear Jesus, this incident was not only painful, but humiliating. Each stroke of the whip made you wince with pain, and the gaze of the onlookers made you feel like a worm and no man.
1: Our Father, who art in heaven, hallowed be thy name, thy kingdom come, thy will be done on earth as it is in heaven.
2: Give us this day our daily bread, and forgive us our trespasses, as we forgive those who trespass against us. And lead us not into
1: Amen. Hail Mary, full of grace, the Lord is with thee. Blessed art thou among women, and blessed is the fruit of thy womb, Jesus.
2: Holy Mary, Mother of God, pray for us sinners now and at the hour of our death. Amen.
1: Hail Mary, full of grace, the Lord is with thee. Blessed art thou among women, and blessed is the fruit of thy womb, Jesus.
2: Holy Mary, Mother of God, pray for us sinners now and at the hour of our death. Amen.
1: Hail Mary, full of grace, the Lord is with thee. Blessed art thou among women, and blessed is the fruit of thy womb, Jesus.
2: Holy Mary, Mother of God, pray for us sinners now and at the hour of our death. Amen.
1: Hail Mary, full of grace, the Lord is with thee. Blessed art thou among women, and blessed is the fruit of thy womb, Jesus.
2: Holy Mary, Mother of God, pray for us sinners now and at the hour of our death.
1: Hail Mary, full of grace, the Lord is with thee. Blessed art thou amongst women, and blessed is the fruit of thy womb, Jesus.
2: Holy Mary, Mother of God, pray for us sinners now and at the hour of our death. Amen.
1: Hail Mary, full of grace, the Lord is with thee. Blessed art thou amongst women, and blessed is the fruit of thy womb, Jesus.
2: Holy Mary, Mother of God, pray for us sinners now and at the hour of our death. Amen.
1: Hail Mary, full of grace, the Lord is with thee. Blessed art thou amongst women, and blessed is the fruit of thy womb, Jesus.
2: Holy Mary, Mother of God, pray for us sinners now and at the hour of our death. Amen.
1: Hail Mary, full of grace, the Lord is with thee. Blessed art thou among women, and blessed is the fruit of thy womb, Jesus.
2: Holy Mary, Mother of God, pray for us sinners now and at the hour of our death. Amen.
1: Hail Mary, full of grace, the Lord is with thee. Blessed art thou amongst women, and blessed is the fruit of thy womb, Jesus.
2: Holy Mary, Mother of God, pray for us sinners now and at the hour of our death. Amen.
1: Hail Mary, full of grace, the Lord is with thee. Blessed art thou amongst women, and blessed is the fruit of thy womb, Jesus.
2: Holy Mary, Mother of God, pray for us sinners now and at the hour of our death. Amen.
1: Glory be to the Father, and to the Son, and to the Holy Spirit.
2: As it was in the beginning, is now, and ever shall be, world without end. Amen.
1: O my Jesus,
2: forgive us our sins, save us from the fires of hell, and lead all souls to heaven, especially those who most need thy mercy.
1: The third sorrowful mystery, the crowning with thorns.
3: Dear Jesus, our lack of confidence in your mercy and the lukewarmness of our love braided the crown of thorns, this instrument of torture, into a wreath of unspeakable pain.
1: Our Father, who art in heaven, hallowed be thy name. Thy kingdom come, thy will be done on earth as it is in heaven.
2: Give us this day our daily bread, and forgive us our trespasses, as we forgive those who trespass against us. And lead us not into temptation, but deliver us from evil. Amen.
1: Hail Mary, full of grace, the Lord is with thee. Blessed art thou among women, and blessed is the fruit of thy womb, Jesus.
2: Holy Mary, Mother of God, pray for us sinners,
1: full of grace, the Lord is with thee. Blessed art thou amongst women, and blessed is the fruit of thy womb, Jesus.
2: Amen.

0: Blessed art thou amongst women, and blessed is the fruit of thy womb, Jesus.
1: Holy Mary, Mother of God, pray for us sinners now and at the hour of our death. Amen.
0: Hail Mary, full of grace, the Lord is with thee. Blessed art thou among women, and blessed is the fruit of thy womb, Jesus.
1: Holy Mary, Mother of God, pray for us sinners now and at the hour of our death. Amen.
0: Hail Mary, full of grace, the Lord is with thee. Blessed art thou among women, and blessed is the fruit of thy womb, Jesus.
1: Holy

0: Blessed art thou amongst women, and blessed is the fruit of thy womb, Jesus.
1: Holy Mary, Mother of God, pray for us sinners now and at the hour of our death. Amen.
0: Hail Mary, full of grace, the Lord is with thee. Blessed art thou amongst women, and blessed is the fruit of thy womb, Jesus.
1: Holy Mary, Mother of God, pray for us sinners now and at the hour of our death. Amen.
0: Hail Mary, full of grace, the Lord is with thee. Blessed art thou amongst women, and blessed is the fruit of thy womb, Jesus.
1: Holy Mary, Mother of God, pray for us sinners now and at the hour of our death. Amen.
0: Hail Mary, full of grace, the Lord is with thee. Blessed art thou amongst women, and blessed is the fruit of thy womb, Jesus.
1: Holy Mary, Mother of God, pray for us sinners now and at the hour of our death. Amen.
0: Glory be to the Father, and to the Son, and to the Holy Spirit.
1: As it was in the beginning, is now, and ever shall be, world without end. Amen.
0: O my Jesus,
1: forgive us our sins, save us from fires of hell, and lead all souls to heaven, especially those who most need thy mercy.
0: The fourth sorrowful mystery, the carrying of the cross.
2: You loved us enough, dear Jesus, to take upon your bleeding shoulders the wood of your cross. May our cross be one cross, dear Jesus, that together we may glorify the Father and save souls.
0: Our Father, who art in heaven, hallowed be thy name. Thy kingdom come, thy will be done on earth as it is in heaven.
1: Give us this day our daily bread, and forgive us our trespasses, as we forgive those who trespass against us. And lead us not into temptation, but deliver us from evil. Amen.
0: Hail Mary, full of grace, the Lord is with thee. Blessed art thou among women, and blessed is the fruit of thy womb, Jesus.
1: Holy Mary, Mother of God, pray for us sinners now and at the hour of our death. Amen.
0: Hail Mary, full of grace, the Lord is with thee. Blessed art thou amongst women, and blessed is the fruit of thy womb, Jesus.

Hail Mary, full of grace, the Lord is with thee. Blessed art thou among women, and blessed is the fruit of thy womb, Jesus.

0: Lord is with thee. Blessed art thou amongst the women, and blessed is the fruit of thy womb, Jesus.
1: Holy Mary, Mother of God, pray for us sinners now and at the hour of our death. Amen.
0: Hail Mary, full of grace, the Lord is with thee. Blessed art thou among women, and blessed is the fruit of thy womb, Jesus.
1: Holy Mary, Mother of God, pray for us sinners now and at the hour of our death. Amen.
0: Hail Mary, full of grace, the Lord is with thee. Blessed art thou amongst women, and blessed is the fruit of thy womb, Jesus.
1: Holy Mary, Mother of God, pray for us sinners now and at the hour of our death. Amen.
0: Hail Mary, full of grace, the Lord is with thee. Blessed art thou amongst women, and blessed is the fruit of thy womb, Jesus.
1: Holy Mary, Mother of God, pray for us sinners now and at the hour of our death. Amen.
0: Hail Mary, full of grace, the Lord is with thee. Blessed art thou amongst women, and blessed is the fruit of thy womb, Jesus.
1: Holy Mary, Mother of God, pray for us sinners now and at the hour of our death. Amen.
0: Glory be to the Father, and to the Son, and to the Holy Spirit.
1: As it was in the beginning, is now, and ever shall be, world without end. Amen.
0: O my Jesus,
1: forgive us our sins, save us from the fires of hell, and lead all souls to heaven, especially those who most need thy mercy.
0: The fifth sorrowful mystery, the crucifixion.
2: You gave your life for us when we were yet sinners. Help us, Jesus, to see your loving gaze as you looked up to the Father with abandonment, at the thief with mercy, and at your mother with love.
0: Our Father, who art in heaven, hallowed be thy name, thy kingdom come, thy will be done on earth as it is in heaven.
1: Give us this day our daily bread, and forgive us our trespasses, as we forgive those who trespass against us. And lead us not into temptation, but deliver us from evil. Amen.
0: Hail Mary, full of grace, the Lord is with thee. Blessed art thou amongst the women, and blessed is the fruit of thy womb, Jesus.
1: Holy Mary, Mother of God, pray for us sinners now and at the hour of our death. Amen.
0: Hail Mary, full of grace, the Lord is with thee. Blessed art thou amongst women, and blessed is the fruit of thy womb, Jesus.
1: Holy Mary, Mother of God, pray for us sinners now.
0: Hail Mary, full of grace, the Lord is with thee. Blessed art thou amongst women, and blessed is the fruit of thy womb, Jesus.
1: Holy Mary, Mother of God, pray for us sinners now and at the hour of our death. Amen.
0: Hail Mary, full of grace, the Lord is with thee. Blessed art thou amongst women, and blessed is the fruit of thy womb, Jesus.
1: Holy Mary, Mother of God, pray for us sinners now and at the hour of our death. Amen.
0: Hail Mary, full of grace, the Lord is with thee. Blessed art thou amongst women, and blessed is the fruit of thy womb, Jesus.
1: Holy Mary, Mother of God, pray for us sinners now and at the hour of our death. Amen.
0: Hail Mary, full of grace, the Lord is with thee. Blessed art thou amongst women, and blessed is the fruit of thy womb, Jesus.
1: Holy Mary, Mother of God, pray for us sinners now and at the hour of our death. Amen.
0: Hail Mary, full of grace, the Lord is with thee. Blessed

0: Blessed art thou amongst women, and blessed is the fruit of thy womb, Jesus.
1: Holy Mary, Mother of God, pray for us sinners now and at the hour of our death. Amen.
0: Hail Mary, full of grace, the Lord is with thee. Blessed art thou amongst women, and blessed is the fruit of thy womb, Jesus.
1: Holy Mary, Mother of God, pray for us sinners now and at the hour of our death. Amen.
0: Hail Mary, full of grace, the Lord is with thee. Blessed art thou amongst women, and blessed is the fruit of thy womb, Jesus.
1: Holy Mary, Mother of God, pray for us sinners now and at the hour of our death. Amen.
0: Hail Mary, full of grace, the Lord is with thee. Blessed art thou among women, and blessed is the fruit of thy womb, Jesus.
1: Holy Mary, Mother of God, pray for us sinners now and at the hour of our death. Amen.
0: Glory be to the Father, and to the Son, and to the Holy Spirit.
1: As it was in the beginning, is now, and ever shall be, world without end. Amen.
0: O my Jesus,
1: forgive us our sins, save us from the fires of hell, and lead all souls to heaven, especially those who most need thy mercy.
0: Hail, Holy Queen.

0: pray for us, Holy Mother of God.
1: That we may be worthy of the promises of Christ.
0: Let us pray. O God,
1: whose only begotten Son, by his life, death, and resurrection, has purchased for us the rewards of eternal life, grant us, beseech thee, that meditating upon these mysteries of the Most Holy Virgin, of the Blessed Virgin Mary, we may imitate what they contain and obtain what they promise, through the same Christ our Lord. Amen.
0: May the divine assistance remain always with us.
1: And may the souls of the faithful departed, through the mercies of God, rest in peace. Amen.
0: In the name of the Father, and the Son, and the Holy Spirit.
1: Amen.
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0: This is a Messy Family Minute with Mike and Alicia Hernan. Okay, I have a confession to make. I really do not like schedules. Tracking what my family is supposed to do every minute, every hour, knowing where we're supposed to be, I don't even like the word schedule. If you feel the same way about family schedules, you are not alone.
1: And yet, there does need to be order to our family life. Our God is a God of order. And let's face it, family life can involve a lot of chaos, right? We parents need to assist God in bringing some order out of this chaos. But if you don't like the word schedule, maybe it's because it sounds too industrial for the living reality of messy family life.
0: What I do like is the word routine. That's what we aim to have in our family, a routine for when to wake up, when we eat, when we study, when we clean, and when we pray. A routine consists of what needs to be done daily, even if the timing or order changes because of life happening.
1: Talk with your spouse about setting a routine as part of the family board meeting and visit us at messyfamilyminute.org.
2: 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Hail Mary, full of grace, the Lord is with thee. Blessed art thou among women, and blessed is the fruit of thy womb, Jesus. 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
1: The most glorious work of all, to praise God in his kingdom.
0: Moved by the Spirit.
1: One who lives in love lives in God. And God lives in him. What a wonderful thing is our church. This whole network is built on trust. The essence of evangelization is to tell everybody Jesus loves you. We are all called to be great saints. Don't miss the opportunity.
2: Thank you. Thank you. Okay. Well, we just have wonderful friends way back there, way over here. Felt like I was listening to myself. Did you hear that? Tomorrow is Ash Wednesday. And sometimes we're funny, you know, the priest really works hard to get all those ashes on your head. Doesn't look good with your makeup, but might improve it. Who knows? I always wondered why men got them over their heads, you know? And what do they do when they got a bald head? I mean, it must be really spread around. But it's a reminder. Now, we have a real problem, and we're a problem for any priest, because from here to here, and we hope he makes it, but usually it drips all the way down our nose. Sure, we're running around all day with ashes down our nose. See, we're a little scrupulous about taking them off, but there they are most of the day. But it's a reminder. It says, thus thou art and thus thou shalt return. Oh, well, we don't expect that, do we? How many of you think of death? How many look forward? Isn't that awesome? There's not a person here looking forward to death. And the reason is, we don't know too much about heaven. But we should look forward to death because, well, that's where we're aiming for. You know, you're going to spend eternity somewhere. That's what's so funny. You think, like, you're going to die like a dog and rot? No. You're not a dog. You got intelligence. You got a mind, a memory, intellect, will. And you make up your mind to do something, you're going to do it. And so you're different. As animals, we're dumb, the dumbest. We used to raise sheep and goats. Well, the goats you can have, but the sheep aren't too bad. Because one goat we found on our roof one day. Nobody knows how he got there, but it took the fire department to get him down. Now, a sheep will never climb up to a roof. But they're very dumb. And I think that's why our Lord called us sheep. But they just don't know what to do anytime. You know, you got enough cough drops here, buddy? Oh, okay, there you are. But anyway, they're not very bright. But we saw one little lamb being born, and he struggled, and he knew exactly where to go for milk. We don't know where to go for milk. Well, I mean, we are dumb. Somebody has to take us, wash us up, put us in a little crib, feed us, wipe us up again, feed us, wipe us up again, feed us. And that goes on for quite a long time. We can't climb a tree like a squirrel. We can't fly like an eagle. We can't move our nose like a rabbit. We can't do anything. Animal-wise, we wouldn't make it. But see, God gave us a part of himself. That's the awesome thing. See, that's what he did. So he gave me an imagination and a memory. I can remember. I can do anything like that. And then he gave me an intellect to discern. So all of you maybe have wanted to come a long time, so that was in your imagination. That's going to be a nice place to go. And so you figured that out. You have the money, you had to find somebody else going, and then you had to pay. And then you know the whole trip is going to be especially uncomfortable. I mean, you can have the best bus in the world, and it's always bumping up and down. It never stops when you want to stop. And you want to sleep, and everybody else decides to sing. Isn't that true? And then you want to sing, and they're all sleeping. I mean, what is that? It's a penance. You're not supposed to enjoy a bus ride. You got to be miserable. You know, Lent to me is something like New Year's Eve. Everybody gets drunk tonight. I'm glad you're not drunk. But don't they, Mardi Gras? I mean, they do some pretty terrible things. And some people are up here because they don't want to be down there. Well, why? We do that Christmas Eve. We do it Mardi Gras. And see, the thing is, we're going to do penance for 40 days. So what do? Oh, you give up candy. Well, that's pretty good. I'll make a bet, though. If you only give up candy and cake, you won't lose a pound. I never saw anyone that gave up sweets during Lent that lost a pound. Not a pound. Why? Because your motive is wrong. See, for Lent, you're supposed to give up something that's lasting. Because I know not giving up candy isn't lasting. You know, right, that eat Christmas Eve, you're going to gulp down on those Easter eggs. You know that. Well, I don't see the purpose of offering up candy. Why don't you offer up your temper? That's what I'm going to do for Lent. I'm going to give up my temper and try to be nice to my enemies, wherever they are. But it's nice to be nice to enemies when you don't even know where they are. Maybe they're far, far away, but I don't know them. So that I really can't give up that. See, I need to give up something that I know is wrong in me. And then perhaps these 40 days will get you in a habit, not this kind of habit, but a habit of not losing your temper, a habit of being nice, a habit of being kind. And begin with your family. You know, sometimes we're just so wonderful to people outside. Then when we get home, we're like bears. What do you want? Well, you'd never say that to somebody outside. You'd say, may I help you? But if it was home, you'd say, get it yourself. Wouldn't that what you do? I don't know why we get kind of nasty to our relatives, and then we're so nice to strangers. I guess because we don't live with them. Well, if you're going to be nice, begin at home. But what's the use of being nice to people you work with when you're a bear at home? See? So that's a good penance for Lent, and then maybe you can carry it on. Another one is not to gossip. Not to gossip. See, I don't gossip. I just explain the faults of others. Isn't that what we do? We explain the faults of others, so we don't really gossip. And then we say we always tell the truth. Well, we call that slander. This election year, is it? Nobody's getting excited over it, no? Well, during election year, you watch. Every ad's going to say something nasty about somebody else. In fact, you read that even in toothpaste. Toothpaste. My toothpaste is much better than this group of toothpaste. They're all the same. They do the same. They brush your teeth. The taste is different. But toothpaste is toothpaste. I used to brush my teeth with soda and salt. Now, they say that's terrible for your teeth. Well, it's better than not brushing them at all. Why don't you use a toothpaste this Lent that you don't like? Wouldn't that be a nice penance? Get up in the morning, your husband says, "What is this?" It says, "My Lenten toothpaste." What's that? Something I ate. Ate? I said hate. Now, you say that's a simple thing. No, it isn't. I got some terrible toothpaste a couple of weeks ago. And, oh, I wanted to get it out of my mouth so bad. It tasted, oh, like cyanide. At the boo. And it was for kids, besides. Those poor kids, you know. No wonder they don't want to brush their teeth. And it was terrible. Then suddenly I thought, well, this is a pretty good penance for early in the morning. So I brushed my teeth a little slower and spit it out. But even in the sink, it looked terrible. Well, that's a little penance. Going to a restaurant can be a big penance. Big penance. Do you ever go to a restaurant, especially these ones that keep slinging out hamburgers by the millions, you know? Oh, you can smell that peanut oil when you walk in. And you wonder, how many thousands of hamburgers were in that peanut oil before I got it? Well, that could be a penance. Old peanut oil in a hamburger is terrible. Now, we could complain, throw it down on the shelf, and you humiliate the waitress, but no, we eat it. It's not spoiled, it just stinks. So, you see, well, those are penances. And we get angry at that kind of thing. I came in here, I paid good money. I bet you didn't tip the waitress. I could never be a waitress. If I had to wait on 9 people at a table and I got a 50-cent tip, I'd take that ketchup. Squirt it on everybody and quit. That's a good penance for Lent. Those waitresses and waiters, they don't get a lot of money. One time, I think I told you earlier, some of you, went to New York, and the cab driver was a woman, and I never saw a woman cab driver, especially in New York. And, so we started off, and I said, "Oh, hi." "Hi." I said, "You been a cab driver long?" "Yes." "Would you like being a cab driver?" "Yes." I thought to myself, I don't think I ought to talk too long. It's a bad day for her, you know. And so I shut up. When we got out, she got out, and I gave her a nice big tip. And I said, "God bless you." I never saw tears in anybody's eyes as big as hers. She said, "No, God bless you." And I thought, you see how wonderful that was? Because I don't know what she was upset about. I don't know what tragedy, what heartache she had. I don't know anything about this woman who is a cab driver. But I do know that giving her that tip meant a lot to her, probably what she needed. That's a nice thing. When you go to a restaurant, be generous. You say, well, I only have $5. Well, eat $4.50 worth or $4 worth. See, because those people live on tips. They don't get a lot of money. I did that one time at one of these barrels, crackers, or cracker barrel. I know it has something to do with crackers in a barrel. So I anyway, I gave this young kid a tip. He said, oh, thank you, I can eat today. I said, you mean you're in this restaurant and you can't eat today? You know, he said, I just got enough money for my rent. Now, see, if you'd went into that restaurant, and maybe there's something wrong. There's always something wrong. And been angry or picky. But see, if you overcame that, gee, what a wonderful thing that. That's a penance. Why? Because you don't want to do it. And I said to him, I'll give you another dollar if you tell me how to run this thing on this table here. He laughed. But see, there are 1,000 things a day, this 40 days, that you can say, this is my Lenten penance. Now you say, why? Why do I have to do a penance? Because you're a sinner, that's why. You're a sinner. And if you say you're not a sinner, St. John says in his epistle, you call God a liar. Didn't think of that, did you? You can't say you don't sin. I know mine has tripled since I'm in television. You're supposed to laugh at that. Look like you agreed with me, you know? But anyway, we all have it, and what does it do? Sin, a lot of times, is a mistake. It's a mistake sometimes. Sometimes it's deliberate. Sometimes we know we shouldn't do things, but we do them anyway. You know you should go through a red light, you look this way, and you look that way, and off you go. Dangerous. So usually when we sin, we know that we do it anyway. So what is that? It's a lack of willpower. You can't say no to yourself. Now, what does Lenten penance do? First, it begins by putting ashes on your head to remind you that eventually the person that was in that casket is going to be a couple handfuls of mixed bones and ashes. Think of that when you wake up tomorrow morning. Say, it's Ash Wednesday. Look good at yourself. Won't be there when you die a few weeks. So the idea is to remind you of death. That's one thing. To remind you, you do not have here a lasting city. You don't. You're going to go. But we don't like to think about, but you're going to go. Now, the second thing is that when you do penance for Lent, you imitate Jesus. And secondly, you strengthen your will. So when something sinful comes your way, you can say no. See, there's a twofold advantage to doing penance, real penance, not giving up candy, for goodness sakes. Your heart up if that's all you can give up. You give up candy or smoking. Oh, now that's a nice one. Give that $1.50 to the poor or something. What is it now, $2? Huh? You don't even know? You must not all smoke. But see, if you gave something up, something that cost you, not money, but cost you something in here, then by the end of Lent, you're stronger. Your will is stronger to say no to more important things. See, the whole thing of Lent is not give up candy, sweets, cake, cigarettes. Well, that's smart, cigarettes, because you're just rotting your lungs out. You don't know it, huh? It is getting blacker every day. You ought to look at one. I saw one in formaldehyde. It said, this man smoked 3 packs of cigarettes a day. And that lung was like charcoal, looked like charcoal. And I thought, a little sacrifice, that man would have lived longer. See, strength. There comes time in your life when you have to say no to something very difficult in your life. When to say yes would be so easy. When to say yes might even bring you a compliment, like, oh, you did great. But to say no is harder. And that's where what we call human respect. You know things you should do and things you shouldn't do. But if you want your friends to think well of you, all you teenagers listening, that's how you got in a lot of trouble, wasn't it? They said, oh, come on, take a drink. It's not going to hurt you. One drink won't hurt you. And you didn't want to hurt them. You didn't want to look like you were weak. And so what did you do? You took one and then two and then three. See what happens? That we call that human respect. You get in trouble. You commit a grave sin because you don't want this person to think ill of you. Do that for Lent. Say no when you have to say no. When saying yes is a very serious thing. See? A place for Lenten penance is your car. Especially if you drive the minimum down the highway. Which is what, 45? Is that what it is? And you can feel the vibrations of everybody behind you. And then they look at you like, you've got to come from another world. Well, maybe they're short and their feet don't reach low enough to go faster. You don't know that. That's a nice pen, not to criticize your neighbor during Lent, driving down the highway. And all you men are notorious for that. That dumb woman don't know how to drive. That'll be a law, women off the streets. Well, wouldn't that be nice if you didn't swear at somebody while you're driving? Or you had this, you're in a hurry, and you get every red light. It's like somebody's after you. Every single red light you get. And the worst is when the slowpoke that you passed goes ahead of you. I mean, that is worth a gripe. But see, during Lent, if you would say, well, Lord, I can give this to you. I'm not going to. I hate people honking their horns at me. I don't drive, but they'll honk their horns at maybe Sister Regina. And she's gone the speed limit. This one time was so delightful. This guy honked his horn, and then he gives you that look. Nuns get a look that's a little worse than women. They're sure we don't know how to drive, see? So he looks at us like, ew. And I had thoughts. I tell you, I did have thoughts. I thought them, but I didn't express them. That's a good penance for Lent. Anyway, We turned the corner, there was a red light. And guess who was there? My speeding friend. I couldn't help it. I tried, but it's like some invisible being pushed up my arm and I went. You see, those are, you don't realize how many daily penances we have. I love tea. Not this tea that's flowery like blueberries and elderberry tea and flower tea and leaf tea. I like tea that's tea, strong, looks like coffee. And the worst thing in the world is when you got a bad cold and one of the sisters wants to do something for you so bad. Can I make you a cup of tea? Yeah. When it comes, I look at it, I say, what is that? And she smilingly says, tea. Oh, thank you. Then I look at it again, and I hope she goes away. She doesn't. So I have to drink it in front of her. A little bit darker than dishwasher. She says, you like it? Yeah. Well, you say, that's not true. Yeah, it's true, because she put her heart in making terrible tea. But her heart was there, see. She doesn't know how I like tea, so. And these are little things, little things. You go to the office and you feel bad, and everybody there is happy. Everybody. Even your grouchy boss is smiling. And you're looking around, everybody's smiling and laughing, and you just want to say, drop dead. But you don't. See, that's the virtue. There's just so many, many, many. If you're a saleswoman in a woman's store, especially a shoe store, and you try on one shoe after another, and half of the shoes are on the floor, because this character tried them all on. Not one fit. It's like she had a special shoe, a special foot that only God could create. And you're tired, and then she walks out and she pats you on the head and says, sorry, sweetheart, they just don't fit. And you look at this mass of shoes that you gotta put back. I think that's very difficult. And for the little money you make, you work hard. Not only hard, but it's a virtue level that's different. Waitresses have the same. Well, give that to the Lord and say, well, Lord, I give you this penance. It's a real, honest-to-goodness penance. Not to put your foot out while she trips over 10,000 shoes. See? It's a penance. When somebody comes in, asks for a cup of coffee, but when you bring it, it's too cold. So you bring it back. You got another cup of coffee. What am I going to do with this? It's too hot. And you're thinking to yourself, don't ask me what I'm going to do with it. But if you go back 3 or 4 times like that, and they don't buy anything else. They don't buy a hamburger. They don't buy a meal. There's nothing there worth a tip. And you say, there must be another job around here. Like the time I was on an airplane and it went, boom. and all the meals went on the floor. And right beside me was this poor waitress. And she was full of coffee, pie, and whatever else was on my tray. She looked at me and she said, "There has to be a better way to make a living." And I thought that was wonderful, because that's all she said. That's all she said. So in your life, don't just tomorrow, and please go for ashes, leave them there a little while. There's no use going home and washing your face. Everybody, number one, knows you're Catholic. Number two, it reminds them that they are going to turn to that same black little stuff. See, it's not a matter of a penance for 40 days. It's a reminder. There's a lot in me that hasn't changed a bit. I'm going to work on that for Lent. And then you have a handle on it, see? Besides this year, you got Jubilee year. So, between now and tomorrow morning, think tonight, what can I really do for Lent? We have a call. Hello?
3: Hi, Mother Angelica.
2: Hi. Where are you from?
3: I'm Joni, and I'm from Delaware.
2: Uh-huh.
3: And actually, I have a two-parter.
2: You what?
3: I have two parts to my question.
2: Okay.
3: The first one is, I go back and forth with my friends about this one. They seem to think that there's a Sunday exception during Lent for whatever you've given up or whatever penance you're doing. They seem to think that there's an exception on Sundays because that you don't have to do that or give that thing up. You can have it then. And that's the first part. And then the second one, I was just wondering if either one, which was more, I don't know, pleasing to God. I don't know if there is one that's more pleasing, but whether you should give up something. For example, for me, it would be coffee. or versus doing something like giving more of your, going to Mass daily if you don't ordinarily do that.
2: Wonderful. I think going to Mass daily for Lent is wonderful, but why don't you keep it up? She get in a habit during Lent. Now, Sunday. Well, I really don't know. I never thought of it myself. I suppose depends on what you gave up. If you gave up adultery, it wouldn't. I don't think Sunday would be an exception. I wonder why I said that. Must be somebody out there needs it. Anyway, I would think if you're doing something pleasing to God, that's okay. If you gave up a nap, well, Sunday is a rest day. You're supposed to rest on Sunday. I know what you could do. Just rest and don't go play golf. Oh, look at that. What did I say? I did a thing on golf a couple of years ago. I didn't intend to, but I do think it's a stupid game. And because you hit a ball and you don't have the slightest idea where it's gone. You think you do. And you don't know where it's gone. And the people you pay, that's what gets me. The people you pay to play golf do everything in their power so it's hard for you. They put sand and little tandu. They put a little creek and they put a little thing like that and the hole's here and there's no way you can get to it. And so you do all of that on a Sunday. I think that's labor. I think the one who rests on Sunday is the poor guy that carries your bag, see? Because he has to watch you huffing and puffing. And if you don't know how to swing the ball, it's really funny. So he has a nice time on Sundays, but you... So I would be careful what you give up before you can think you can do it on Sunday, see? Like maybe you're a hobbyist and you like to make bird things, you know what you call them? And then you work all day Sunday making birdhouses, no? I think Sunday has to be a day of rest. Holy Father put out something on really following the day Sunday as a day of belongs to God. Now, that's a good Lenten penance. Some of you don't ever read a spiritual book. Read funnies and crazy things, but you never read a spiritual book. Why don't you go to your local bookstore, hopefully it's a good one, and buy a spiritual book. If you never read the Bible, buy that. And on Sunday, read it. Read a good spiritual book. And you're resting, as the Lord had said you should. At the same time, you're learning something spiritual. You're learning something about God. Now, I don't think if you're fasting, I think you should have a good meal on Sunday. I think that's a good idea. It doesn't mean you have to eat two pies, four pizzas, and then burp the rest of the week. That isn't what it means, you see? So I would do something exceptionally well. And in America, we have not learned what the day of rest means. We're always doing something we can't do during the week. Now, if you're a nurse and you got to work or a doctor, that's different. But I think I would do that on Sunday. We have another call. Hello?
4: Hi, Mother.
2: Hi.
4: I'm Chris, and I'm from Coventry, Rhode Island.
2: Uh-huh.
4: And I enjoy watching the show.
2: Well, thank you.
4: You're welcome. I have a question.
2: Yeah.
4: Last year, we went to get our ashes, and I had my son, who was 5, and my daughter, who was a year old. And they didn't give either one of them ashes. And I was wondering why. And this year, he's in first grade, and he goes to a Catholic school. And they told him that he wouldn't be getting ashes again this year, and it was only for the big kids. And I was wondering why they said that.
2: Only God knows, honey. I don't know. You know, it's so funny at this day and age. At this day and age, kids in 3 and 4 know the facts of life. They know everything. They've been exposed to violence, to murder, to everything. But we don't give them ashes. They do dangerous things. See, they don't always say, well, you want to teach them the Trinity because it's too deep. I think some of the stuff they learn on television is equally too deep. See, don't cut God out. If they don't give you ashes, take some of yours and say, here, sweetheart, we'll share ashes together. They don't need any to learn. The thought of death, says Alphonse Liguori, is a constant reminder not to sin. Last week I told you about the car accident we saw. Half the car was gone and crushed like tissue paper. Now these people were probably in the car talking, laughing, whatever, and all of a sudden, gone. Nothing left. We see, we need that. Excuse me. Because our children listen to so much television, they know about death. They know everything, more than they need to know. So, if for some reason, I don't know, they don't give them ashes. Well, share yours. Make a nice act of love and charity. We have another call.
5: Hello, Mother Angelica. My name is Teresa. I'm also from Rhode Island.
2: Wow, wonderful. What's your question?
5: I looked forward to the Jubilee year all last year. Every time I listen to, usually it's Father Augustine who says it, that in order to receive the plenary indulgence, one of the requirements is a detachment from sin. I end up feeling like, is there anybody actually going to get the plenary indulgence?
2: Did I hear right? Well, there's all kinds. Did she say discipline? Huh? Oh, you should be, or you're going to... See, you have to be detached from your sin. It may be a slow process. I don't know what kind of sin you're talking about. See? There's all kinds of sins. You know? There's gluttony. You eat more than you need. Detached means you can get away from it. See, you have to get it. You cannot be detached from sin just during Lent. That's a contradiction. If you have a habit of sin, any kind of grievous sin, you've got to be detached forever. You can't die, go to heaven, and say, Lord, you got me at my undetached week. You can't. If it's a grievous sin, and there is a grievous sin that we call mortal, or used to call mortal sin, and you know it separates you from God. You have to stay away from it. And that's what it means being detached. You've got to stay away from it. If there's any venial sin, you have a habit of lying. Or you say it's not a big lie, it don't hurt anybody. But it's a habit. A bad habit. And there's no, you know, there is such a thing as venial sin. And when you go to communion and offer that communion for your venial sin, they're wiped away. You got to know that. But detachment from sin is a necessary thing in Lent and outside of Lent. Because we just kind of on a wire, you know, and we're just kind of going this way and that way, and you don't want to fall. So a detachment has to be a constant thing. Like if you tell dirty jokes, you don't want to just stop for Lent. See, that's bad, because you offend God. Now you can stop for Lent trying to hope to get you out of that habit. See? But you can't just do that. So if you feel you're attached to a grievous sin, you've got to go to confession, try to get the indulgence, and then from that moment on, no more sin. We have another call. Hello? Hi.
6: I wanted to ask, how can we learn to love sacrifice?
2: Well, takes time. Takes time. First, you have to love God a lot. And then you love sacrifice. And the only way you can love sacrifice is to know how awesomely wonderful it is. In effect. Padre Pio said that if we knew how awesomely precious is pain and sacrifice, we would covet it. We would go after it. So when things are hard and we can do them well, that's a sacrifice, see? But if I'm thinking of Jesus, for example, and I think if we have a habit of having proud, arrogant thoughts, and I look at him crowned with thorns, then I can make a sacrifice. See, if I find myself thinking a proud thought, then I must give that to Jesus and think a humble thought. So it takes time. The saints were comfortable with sacrifice. We're not too comfortable. I mean, we're not people who like sacrifice. But we have to, see. And after a while, when sacrifice and love for Jesus go together, then we love the sacrifice because it brings us closer to the Lord. See, anything that's hard brings us closer to God. And I can make that intention. Intentions are important. Intentions are very important. We wake up in the morning and say, Jesus, I give my whole day to you. That's a sacrifice sometimes because you don't feel like talking early in the morning. So you get that black stuff we call coffee. You're not even halfway awake, let alone nice. Well, maybe for lunch ought to be nice before your coffee. Try that. Isn't that humiliating to think that it takes that black stuff strong from time without sugar, without cream, to wake you up? And it isn't just the waking up, to make you halfway decent. Where did I have my coffee? Where is it? Where's the coffee? Right in front of your nose if you had your eyes open. See, so that's a humiliation. I think it is. Well, maybe you could give that up and try to say, Lord, this Lent, I'm going to be nice before my coffee. Try it. I bet you don't make it. That would be funny, wouldn't it? Huh? All these homes in America trying to be nice before coffee. Wouldn't that be nice, huh? Wouldn't that be wonderful? But the more you can sacrifice, well, let's take this. If your child is sick and has high fever and you got to stay there day and night, you love that. The sisters and I took turns staying up all night with Sister Rayfield. We loved it because she was there and we were with her. See? But that kind of sacrifice is something you like to do and you do. We have another call. Hello? Hi.
7: My name is Ronald.
2: Yeah, how are you?
7: Okay. My question is, on Wednesdays and Fridays during Lent, don't you have to, like, fast?
2: You're talking about the food?
7: Yeah, like on bread and water.
2: Oh, I don't think we do that anymore. I don't know anybody does it. I think there may be a few very brave people. Tomorrow you must fast. I know you're not going to like this program, but tomorrow, Wednesday, Ash Wednesday, you have to fast, and also Good Friday.

Don't you? That's brain food. And if we were smart, then we'd eat fish more often because it's all brain food. Some fish more than others. But see, even though we don't have the bread and water fast we used to have, but on tomorrow, Wednesday, unless you're over, what is it, 60, 65, 70, I don't know. But somewhere in there, you cannot eat meat tomorrow, and you should fast a little bit, and you cannot eat meat on Good Friday. And that's taken for granted, huh? But if I were you on Fridays, I think the church advises us to do some penance. Not meat is a big penance for some people. I don't particularly like meat, but I'm not a vegetarian. Because I'm hungry if I eat only vegetables. So that doesn't work for me, you know. But you can do a penance on Friday. Like, be nice to your wife on Friday. Why don't you take your wife out for a fish dinner? Wouldn't that be a good idea? Sure it is. You could do a lot of things like that during Lent. It makes you more loving, more caring. That's the important thing. And remember, if you have children, teach them something about Friday sacrifice. And then that way you all learn together that love and sacrifice go together. It really does. And so all of us, we want to pray today, this month, for our Holy Father. He must have unbelievable burdens. Unbelievable. If you have all these millions and millions and millions of Catholics under your care as the shepherd, and we polished up the great gift he gave us a couple weeks ago, and we're going to, well, somebody's going to carry it for, oh no, Corpus Christi. But let's remember the greatest gift in the world is to know Jesus. The greatest gift in the world is the Eucharist. There's no greater gift. And I can have Jesus in my soul and heart and body. There's no greater gift than to go to your church and just sit there and say, well, Lord, here I am, and I love you. There's no greater thing you can do. A short prayer, yet, but no prayer in the world is greater than to say, Jesus, I love you. As true of us as human beings, as true of your children when they say, I love you, as true of everything. They say even plants know when you love them. I think that's true. One of our sisters can take, go to a big, beautiful little tree or big tree, and she'll cut off something, and boom. And when I do it, it goes boom. When she does it, it becomes a tree. But see, she loves trees. Well, I like trees. I don't love trees. So that's the difference. See, when she plants it, it grows. When I plant it, it seems to, even when I say, come on, cutie, grow. Regina will come up and she'll look at this plant. She said, come on, come on, come on, come on, come up, come up. And it grows. Well, anyway, remember, let's grow in holiness. And that's something all of us can do. And we must do. We must do. Because time is short. Very short. The days pass quickly, don't you think? And one day, it won't be ashes on our heads. It'll be ashes in the box. And you'll be it. So have a happy Ash Wednesday. Bye now.

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4: Welcome to Catholic Blitz. In the hot seat today is Father Ken Briganti. Are you ready?
5: Yeah, the seat is hot.
4: Okay,
5: let's go.
4: Your question is, what is the seal of confession in 1 minute?
5: The seal of confession means that the sacrament, you cannot divulge whatever you learn as a priest in the confessional. It is absolutely confidential. More than a patient and doctor relationship, more than a lawyer and his client relationship, the sacrament confession means absolute confidence. And that's why you'll try to see some courts in around the country and around the world to try to break that, and priests will go to jail or prison before divulging anything in the sacramental seal. So this is for the penitent's safety and security. That whatever he tells a priest in the sacrament of confession stays there, like in Las Vegas. Whatever happens there stays there. Well, whatever in the confession happens there stays there.
4: Okay. Well, that's good. Come back again for more Catholic Blitz.
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7: Widely regarded as the greatest of all the Anglo-Saxon scholars, today we celebrede the feast of Venerable Bede, patron of writers, historians, and doctor of the church.
8: He is honored as an English monk, priest, scholar, and doctor of the church.
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8: 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He died in 735 and was named a doctor in 1899.
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10: This is Father Chris Alar of the Marians of the Immaculate Conception. In the name of the Father, and of the Son, and of the Holy Spirit, amen. We pray to end abortion in our country and around the world. And we pray for all those mothers who are struggling with the decision that they will decide to choose life. Mother Mary, we ask that you wrap your mantle around our country. And as our mother, show us the gift of motherhood in all its beauty. We ask for your intercession, Mary, through this nation and around the world to end the crime against human life and that we may flourish as God's people. And we ask all this through Christ our Lord. Amen. In the name of the Father, and of the Son, and of the Holy Spirit. Amen.
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13: He is the founding member of the Franciscan Friars of the Renewal, a teacher, retreat leader, and spiritual director. 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
0: EWTN Radio presents the Fathers of Mercy Hour. These are parish missions and retreat talks given by the Fathers of Mercy based in Auburn, Kentucky. Founded in 1808, the Congregation of the Fathers of Mercy is widely known in the United States, Canada, and Australia for their powerful preaching and teaching. Today's program is from the series Abandonment to Divine Providence, a Fathers of Mercy retreat with Father David Wilton. Today's talk is called Divine Mercy. Here now is Father David Wilton.
14: Please let us begin with a prayer. In the name of the Father, and of the Son, and of the Holy Spirit. Amen. Come, O Holy Spirit, fill the hearts of thy faithful, and enkindle in them the fire of thy love. Send forth thy Spirit, and they shall be created, and thou shalt renew the face of the earth. Let us pray. O God, who did instruct the hearts of the faithful by the light of the Holy Spirit, grant us in the same Spirit to be truly wise and ever to rejoice in his consolation. Through Christ our Lord. Amen. Our Lady, Seat of Wisdom, St. Faustina,
15: pray for us.
14: In the name of the Father, and of the Son, and of the Holy Spirit. Well, this is the great hour of mercy, and we just got done chanting the Divine Mercy Chaplet, so how about a dose of preaching on Divine Mercy? A very important part of abandonment to Divine Providence. I'm going to start this conference off in a rather unusual way. I'm going to read you an email. I was sent this email on March 24th, 2006 of this year. And it's really something to think about. And so I'm just going to jump off the deep end here and we'll go right into it. It's the testimony by Daryl Scott. I don't know if you've ever heard of Daryl Scott, but his daughter was one of the students who was murdered at Columbine High School in Littleton, Colorado. And it's a very interesting little email here. And he's giving testimony before the Judiciary Committee or the subcommittee of the Congress in Washington, D.C. And the congressman didn't like his message. And this is how it goes. Since the dawn of creation, there has been both good and evil in the hearts of men and women. We all contain the seeds of kindness or the seeds of violence. The death of my wonderful daughter, Rachel Joy Scott, and the deaths of that heroic teacher and the other 11 children who died must not be in vain. Their blood cries out for answers. The first recorded act of violence was when Cain slew his brother Abel out in the field. The villain was not the club he used. Neither was it the NCA, the National Club Association. The true killer was Cain, and the reason for the murder could only be found in Cain's heart. In the days that followed the Columbine tragedy, I was amazed at how quickly fingers began to be pointed at groups such as the NRA. I am not a member of the NRA. I am not a hunter. I do not even own a gun. I am not here to represent or defend the NRA because I don't believe that they are responsible for my daughter's death. Therefore, I do not believe that they need to be defended. If I believed that they had anything to do with Rachel's murder, I would be their strongest opponent. I am here today to declare that Columbine was not just a tragedy, it was a spiritual event that should be forcing us to look at where the real blame lies. Much of the blame lies here in this room. Much of the blame lies behind the pointing fingers of the accusers themselves. I wrote a poem just 4 nights ago that expresses my feelings best. This was written way before I knew I would be speaking here today. Your laws ignore our deepest needs. Your words are empty air. You've stripped away our heritage. You've outlawed simple prayer. Now gunshots fill our classrooms and precious children die. You seek for answers everywhere and ask the question why. You regulate restrictive laws through legislative creed, and yet you fail to understand that God is what we need. Men and women are three-part beings. We all consist of body, mind, and spirit. When we refuse to acknowledge a third part of our makeup, we create a void that allows evil, prejudice, and hatred to rush in and wreak havoc. Spiritual presences were present within our educational systems for most of our nation's history. Many of our major colleges began as theological seminaries. This is a historical fact. What has happened to us as a nation? We have refused to honor God, and in so doing, we opened the doors to hatred and violence, and then something as terrible as Columbine's tragedy occurs. Politicians immediately look for a scapegoat, such as the NRA. They immediately seek to pass more restrictive laws and continue to erode away our personal and private liberties. We do not need more restrictive laws. Eric and Dylan would not have been stopped by metal detectors. No amount of gun laws can stop someone who spends months planning this type of massacre. The real villain lies within our own hearts. I don't know about you, but I thought it was a very interesting email. Our solutions to the world problems do not work. They do not work. We can have all the meetings we want. We can have all the committees we want. We can have midnight basketball. We can have all kinds of things to fight crime. But nothing will work except going back to God. Our late Holy Father, Pope John Paul the Great, once said that what the world needs now is renewal. We don't need any more reforms, he said. And then he distinguishes the two. What are reforms? Reforms are changing externals to try to make a difference in the world. So if I want to fight crime in Alabama, what am I going to do? I'm going to build prisons. I'm going to hire more police officers. I'll have midnight basketball in all the inner city neighborhoods. But as I said, you can have all the meetings you want. You can have all the basketball you want, and it won't make a dramatic difference in society. Pope John Paul II said that what we need is authentic renewal. And what is renewal? Renewal is the change of the human heart. The change of the human heart. Our plans do not amount to anything if they are not according to God's divine plan. And God's plan is a plan of mercy. What is mercy? Well, we know it's God's greatest attribute. We know that. To put it simply, the message of mercy is that God loves us, all of us, no matter how great our sins. He wants us to know that his mercy is greater than our sins, so that we can call upon him with trust, receive his mercy, and allow it to flow through others. The Divine Mercy message has three essential elements. And you can remember these three essential elements of the Divine Mercy message by remembering the first three letters of the alphabet. If you can remember A, B, and C, you can remember the three essential elements of the Divine Mercy message. A, if you want God's mercy, you have to ask for it. God will not force his mercy upon us. He loves us too much. He respects our free wills. He created us as free beings, and he took a risk in doing so because he knew that it would be possible for us to reject him. And many people have rejected him. But he did not want us to be robots, because robots can't love. It's all about love. So we have to admit that we are a broken, wounded people before God will help us. Any doctor will tell you that any sickness must be diagnosed before it can be healed. Thus the importance of self-knowledge. This is one of the great themes of Father Emmerich Vogt in his retreats on the healing aspects of the 12-step program, the spirituality of the 12 steps. If we don't have self-knowledge, we'll never heal. If we don't admit that we are broken, we'll never heal. Saint Augustine once said that he who does not know himself cannot hope to know God. Why? Because if I don't know myself and something goes wrong in my life, what am I going to do? I'm going to blame you and you and you. You're the problem. When the problem may be right in my own heart. And it'll never heal, as long as I'm playing the blame game. So self-knowledge is very important. And of course, the great sacrament of confession. The Fathers of Mercy, when we go into parishes to preach mercy missions, we pass out to all the people at the Sunday Masses, the weekend Masses, examinations of conscience. And we have a thorough examination of conscience. And people love them, because people love to come to self-knowledge so that they can grow in the spiritual life. Some priests don't like them, I must admit, but the lay people really like them a lot. And over the last probably 5 years, I bet you we're approaching maybe a 500,000 copies of those that we've passed out over the last 5 years. And it's very needed today, but confession is so needed today. That is the sacrament of mercy. That is, as I mentioned earlier this morning, it's the sacrament of peace. If we want peace in our own hearts, we have to go to confession. Did you know our late Holy Father, Pope John Paul II, went to confession every day? When I would tell children that, they would look at me and they would say, well, who does he go to confession to? He's the Pope. Well, he goes to confession to a priest, just like the rest of us. Does he run around on the streets of Rome committing big sins every night? Is that why he has to go to confession? I don't think so. But he's a father. Those of you who are fathers know what I'm talking about. But how would you like to be the father of 1 billion children? How would you like to go to bed at night wondering if your several million teenagers are safe? He would go to bed with thoughts like that all the time, and they would crush him. Who could ever carry that burden? Who could ever carry it? Yeah, if you think you have problems, try being Pope for a day. It would kill me. And where did he get his help? The graces of the sacraments, the Eucharist, and Holy Confession. And he encouraged all Catholics to do the same. He taught by example. John Paul II taught by example. It's the best way to teach. Parents, you want your children to go to confession? They need to see you go to confession. If they don't see you go to confession, they're not going to want to go either. St. Faustina writes in her diary, "Souls that make an appeal to my mercy delight me. To such souls, I grant even more than what they ask. I cannot punish even the greatest sinner if he makes an appeal to my compassion. Beg for mercy, for the whole world. No soul that has called upon my mercy has ever been disappointed. The words of our Lord and Savior, Jesus Christ. So A, we have to ask for it. B, if you want God's mercy, you have to be merciful. I remember when I was a child and I was in upstate New York and my two younger sisters and I were invited by a dairy farmer to watch him milk the dairy cows one day. And before we went into the barn, he gave us instructions. He told us that we were to stand against the wall with our backs against the wall and do not get in the way of the cows. Because when you open up the door, the cows come charging in. And if you get in their way, they'll trample you because they just want to get to their stalls where the best hay and straw is, and they want to give up their milk. And so sure enough, we backed up against the walls, and he opened up the door, and sure enough, all the cows came galloping in. I never saw such a thing. That was my first real experience of a crowd mentality. Or the herd mentality, you know, the herd mentality. I experienced it again in Bowling Green, Kentucky, 2 weeks before Christmas, about 3 years ago, when I was at a Super Walmart store. And let me tell you, I couldn't wait to get out of that place. People were running around with their carts and they were grabbing the latest items that were on sale. And if you were in their way, they'd run you over. And I was thinking to myself, I can't wait to get out of here. I can't wait to get away from these people. Maybe if I get away from these people, maybe I'll have some real Christmas joy. If I get away from these people, maybe I'll have peace. Maybe if I get away from these people, I'll be much more happy. St. Faustina says, no, no. I have to love those people. I have to be kind to them. I have to be patient towards them. Maybe even pray for them. I must be merciful to them. Sometimes it's not very easy to do because some people just aren't very lovable, but you love them anyway. How did Jesus love Mary Magdalene? Mary, if you straighten up your life, maybe I'll love you. No, that isn't how he loved her. He loved her first. But he loved her too much to leave her that way. I remember a man in Hopkinsville, Kentucky, who said something to the youth group one Sunday night. I'll never forget it. He said, I never look down upon a person unless it's to help to pick that person back up. I've never forgotten that. I never look down upon a person unless it's to help pick that person back up. Of course, this teaching is very scriptural. We see it all through the scriptures. You can't get away from it. In Luke 6:36, we read, be merciful, just as your Father is merciful. The Bible reminds us often that the measure we use for others is the measure that God will use for us. And then there's the Lord's Prayer. When we pray the Lord's Prayer, we better be careful, because if we don't take the word seriously, we're condemning ourselves, we're cursing ourselves, because what do we pray when we pray the Lord's Prayer? Forgive us our trespasses as we forgive those who trespass against us. Or forgive us our sins the same way we forgive those who sin against us. So if I refuse to forgive my neighbor, what am I asking the Lord? Don't forgive me either, Lord. And then in the letter of St. James, we read, chapter 2, verse 13, judgment is without mercy to one who has shown no mercy. And of course, the great disciple of love, St. John, once said, he who says he loves God but hates his neighbor is a liar. Very strong language from the disciple of love. And you know, I can't love by going into hibernation and hiding in caves. There are a lot of people today, a lot of good Catholics, a lot of Orthodox Catholics who would like to hide in a cave so that they're not corrupted by that evil world out there and so they don't have to put up with those evil people out there. But once again, St. Faustina, St. Teresa of Avila, all the other saints would say, oh no, you have to love your neighbor. Did you know St. Anthony, the great hermit? He had a rule for his community. Before a man could join his community and become a hermit, you want to know what he had to do? He had to go into town and live in the city for 2 years to prove that he can get along with other people. Because let me tell you, the convent, the monastery, the rectory is not a place of escape for people with problems, people who can't get along with people. Jesus says to St. Faustina, "I demand from you deeds of mercy, which are to arise out of love for me. You are to show mercy to your neighbors always and everywhere. You must not shrink from this or try to excuse yourself from it. Even the strongest faith is of no avail without works. If a soul does not exercise mercy in some way, it will not obtain my mercy on the day of judgment." The church teaches us that we can be merciful in various ways. We used to hear this taught years ago, and we don't hear it too much any longer. The corporal works of mercy and the spiritual works of mercy. So I thought we would go through those very quickly right now. The corporal works of mercy, the church teaches us that we should feed the hungry in the land of plenty. When I was in college, this was years and years ago, before I went to Christendom College, this was when I first was fresh out of high school, I worked in a rather large steakhouse as a dishwasher. Good hard work. And right around Christmas time is when this large steakhouse would have their huge banquets, and sometimes they would have as many as 800 people eating in this place, and there I was with two other dishwashers washing dishes for hundreds of people. And the thing that amazed me was how wasteful we are as Americans. We had 55-gallon trash cans filled with food. People would order a huge seafood platter and maybe eat one shrimp, one scallop, and then throw the rest out. Maybe one or two bites of a steak and throw the rest out. They didn't ask for doggy bags. Thankfully, the owner of the restaurant had German shepherds, and boy, did they eat well. His German shepherds eat well. They eat better than a lot of people in America. We can do little things. A practice during Lent for many families is to give up desserts during Lent, and with the money that they save from buying those desserts, they put it in a little box and they send it off to maybe the Missionaries of Charity or some other charitable organization that's going to help feed the poor. Give drink to the thirsty. You would think in such a highly mechanized nation that we have that you wouldn't have problems with this, but believe it or not, we've had a need for water at times at our house in Kentucky. I remember the old days when we first bought the place, we actually pumped water in from a creek out back, and a lot of times our pump would break down, and we were at the mercy of other people for water. We had these seminarians going around asking for water, you see. What about the hurricane victims? Yeah, water. Clothe the naked. I think it would be a good idea for all of us to go through our closets at least once a year. And if we see any clothes that we haven't worn in a year, maybe it's time to give them to someone who will wear them. Shelter the homeless. There's all kinds of organizations that we can give to the Missionaries of Charity. There's in Appalachia in eastern Kentucky. Some of the poorest people in North America live just a short drive from here, eastern Tennessee and eastern Kentucky. And it's so amazing because some of the poorest people in Kentucky live in one of the wealthiest counties of the state, where Lexington is, and the million-dollar horse farms. Those million-dollar horses live in air-conditioned comfort, while many of the people in the hills don't even have running water. Comfort the imprisoned. I've done a little bit of prison ministry myself. It's not easy. But we need to get into the prisons. We really do. These are the people that need God's mercy the most. And, you know, our Lord said the most astonishing thing to St. Faustina one time, and I remember Father Benedict Rochelle quoting it at one of our retreats up there in South Union. And Father Rochelle said, it almost sounds like heresy in a certain sense, if you didn't know better, that it comes straight from the scripture. But Jesus actually told St. Faustina, the greater the sinner, the more right he has to my mercy. Doesn't sound fair. The greater the sinner, the more right he has to my mercy. But isn't that the parable of the prodigal son? It's very scriptural. When the son came home, the father didn't wait back and say, here comes that lout, that louse. He better come up here and say he's sorry, or I won't even talk to him. No, that isn't the response of the father. What was the response of the father? He ran out to his son. He embraced him. He kissed him. He threw a party. He was so happy to have him back. Visit the sick. And maybe we don't even have time to visit them physically. But hey, we're in the cell phone age. We can pick up a cell phone and call somebody. And you know, when you go in to visit someone, they taught us this in the seminary, you know. I did some what we call field education, where they teach you how to be pastoral in the seminary or whatever. And I would visit this nursing home. And I remember them telling me that when you go into a person's room in a nursing home, or you go into a patient's room in the hospital, and they ask you to sit down, please sit down. Because the people will read your body language. And if you don't sit down, what does that tell the person? He doesn't want to spend time with me. He's anxious to get out of here. Sit down right next to the bed. Talk to the person. Even if you only give them 3 minutes, just that being able to sit down with someone and being able to talk to them can raise their spirits greatly. Bury the dead. I remember when I was in Hopkinsville once. You're probably sick of hearing about Hopkinsville, right? A parishioner had died, and all he had was his wife and his son and maybe one or two friends. And the funeral was not going to be very well attended. And so I made sure to get over to Saints Peter and Paul's school and invite a few classrooms over. And sure enough, the teachers came over and they brought their students over to help bury the dead and to pray for his soul. And what a consolation that was to the wife and the son to see that. These are all things that we can do. What I love about Hopkinsville is that, I guess this goes back to when Hopkinsville was a strong Protestant town. I guess it still is, but more Catholics are moving into the area. Many of those Catholic snowbirds, you know, are moving into the area. But they still have this cohesiveness. The parish does. When a parishioner dies, a good portion of the parish ends up at the funeral home, even if they didn't know the person very well. And I think that's a beautiful thing. That's a beautiful thing. I think we should even be preaching about that. And then there are the spiritual works of mercy. Admonish the sinner. It is not merciful to allow someone to destroy him or herself. That's not mercy. That's not love. If someone is hurting themselves by sinning, we need to admonish them in charity. Instruct the ignorant. If you have the opportunity maybe to teach CCD, even if you're a homeschooling mom and you want to share the faith with other people, that's a wonderful thing. Get involved in the parish. You know, people wonder, how are we going to change the life in various parishes? By getting involved. If good people refuse to get involved, nothing's going to change. Counsel the doubtful. Once again in Hopkinsville, I remember there was a mom's group for young mothers with many children, and they were able to get together and they were able to support each other and encourage each other. That's a wonderful thing. Comfort the sorrowful. You know, I talked about funerals earlier and going to the funeral home and everything, but some people suffer the most a few weeks after the funeral because that's when everybody forgets them. If you know someone who's lost a loved one, get on the phone. Give them a call. Check them out. See how they're doing. Be patient with those in error. Don't beat them over the head with a frying pan. It's just not a good thing to do. We need to learn apologetics. And I remember when I took my first apologetics course at Christendom College, what did they first teach you with apologetics? You talk about something in common that you both have in common. You know, you don't start off by arguing with the person and wanting to slam him. How can you win him to Christ? How can you win him to the truth by doing that?
15: Forgive offenses. Really, we've already spoke about that. And pray for the living and the dead. I remember my novice master, Father Joseph Bergdorf, who is now deceased, made arrangements before he died to have many, many masses offered for the repose of his soul, because he was really concerned that people would leave him in purgatory for many, many years. Because you see, in many parishes today, when a person dies, many of them are instantly canonized. There's that old joke about the old Irish widow, you know, and she was sitting in the front pew at her husband's funeral, and after the priest got done with this wonderful homily and saying all these wonderful things about the man in the casket, she wanted to get up and look inside because she was wondering if that was the same man that she married, you know. A, you have to ask for it. B, you have to be merciful. And C, if you want God's mercy, you have to have complete trust or confidence in God, which is what we've been hammering away at since the beginning of this retreat. Many of us live our lives in the grip of fear, and I'm one of the biggest culprits. And this has been a very slow lesson for me over the years. I've been in the grips of fear for years and years and years. I kind of mentioned last night that when I was in high school, if I had to do a class project in front of my class, I wouldn't be able to sleep the night before. I hated getting up in front of people. I was terrified, absolutely terrified. Here comes another one of my long stories. Back in the year 2001, on September 10th, I was in a hospital in Russellville, Kentucky, suffering from acute back pain, sciatica. It was at the point where I couldn't sleep. I was up 24 hours a day, and the doctor decided he was going to hospitalize me. And he let me out of the hospital on September 10th. And so I went back to our house there in South Union, and I promptly went to bed. And I decided I was going to sleep in on September 11th. Until about, oh, it must have been about 8:30, 8:45 in the morning, someone was banging on my door. It was my next door neighbor, Father Dennis Blaze. He's from Maine. He has this wonderful New England accent. I really can't imitate him very well. But he said, "Father David, get up! Father David, get up!" And I'm thinking, he knows that I just got out of the hospital. He knows I'm not feeling well. I'm trying to sleep in. What is his problem? He says, "We're at war. We're at war. The Third World War started." And I said, "What? What are you talking? You know, you're not supposed to be playing jokes. I'm not feeling well. I'm not playing a joke." He said, "They just attacked New York City. They attacked the World Trade Center. They attacked the Pentagon. It's horrible. It's horrible." So I get up out of bed. And I hobbled down to our recreation room where there is a TV, and the TV was on, and I got there just in time to watch the first tower collapse. And my heart sunk. My heart sunk. And I hobbled my way into the refectory where the rest of the brothers and the priest were eating their breakfast, and I told them that the first tower of the World Trade Center just collapsed. And everybody was horrified. And one of the first thoughts that came to my mind was, it looks like I'm not going on my pilgrimage. Because you see, I was scheduled to go on a pilgrimage to France, Spain, and Portugal on October 1st. And I was thinking to myself, I'm not going to go now. I'm scared to death. You won't get me on an airplane. No way. But 3 weeks later, through the help of my sister and my aunt, who went on the pilgrimage also, I mustered up enough courage to go, because here I was the priest, and I was supposed to be the chaplain of the group, and I was the one who was afraid. My aunt called up and said, "David, I'm going."
14: And then my sister Terry called and she says, David, I'm going. And then I had to sheepishly say, all right, I guess I'm going too. But you see, this was all part of God's plan, because that pilgrimage changed my life forever. I'll never forget it, especially when we were in Lourdes on the great feast of the Queenship of Mary, and we were preparing for the candlelight procession and the rosary that evening. And they made an announcement in English over the loudspeaker that very night that the United States had started to bomb Afghanistan. And many of the American women and others were crying. I remember my sister crying. And I remember telling everyone, we could not be in a better place than we are tonight. We're here in Lourdes, a great shrine of Our Lady, with Catholics from all over the world. And we're all praying together for peace. And I've never been so proud of being a Catholic. I've only experienced that two other times in my life, when I was at the Papal Mass in Boston, Massachusetts, back in 1979, when total strangers in an inner city were talking to each other like they'd been friends for years. And I witnessed it again, of course, later on in that pilgrimage at Fatima. There were about 400,000 people there for the Mass. And at times you couldn't hear a peep in that crowd. They were so devout, and I was so proud then to be a Catholic too. If you're gonna be proud about something, be proud about being a Catholic, right? And there's something beautiful about that. That night in Lourdes, we weren't Americans, we weren't Canadians, we weren't Koreans, we weren't Italians, we were not Frenchmen. We were all just Catholics praying together. And I couldn't help myself, because the rest of the entire pilgrimage, all I can preach about on was trust. Trust in God. Do not be afraid. You know, one of my favorite passages in the scriptures is in the Gospel of St. Mark, when our Lord was walking on the water. And when the apostles saw our Lord walking on the water, what was their reaction? St. Mark tells us that they were absolutely terrified. They were scared to death. And what did our Lord say to the apostles? He said, "Be not afraid, it is I." Or if we want to go to the original translation, what he really said was, "Be not afraid, I am." Do you know what he was telling them? Be not afraid, I am God Almighty. I created you out of nothing. I give you water to drink. I give you food to eat. I give you air to breathe. I'll even die for you. Why are you afraid? Be not afraid. I am. You know, our Lord once told Saint Faustina, distrust on the part of souls is tearing at my insides. The distrust of a chosen soul causes me even greater pain. Despite my inexhaustible love for them, they do not trust me. Even my death is not enough for them. Woe to the soul that abuses these gifts. You know, after watching the movie of The Passion of the Christ and seeing the tremendous suffering that our Lord went through, can you imagine him saying to us, "Wasn't my crucifixion enough for you? What must I do to get you to trust me? Trust me. Be not afraid." We have to trust the Lord, and we have to trust that he will work through us. We have to be open to the promptings of the Holy Spirit. We have to allow the Lord to use us. But you see, when we've been wounded, we become very afraid, and we build that brick wall around us. We mentioned that last night, I believe. We build that brick wall around us, and we're not going to let anybody penetrate it, because I don't want anybody to hurt me again. And our Lord says, you got to let me in. You got to let me in. You have to make yourself vulnerable. We have to take the plunge. You know what the plunge is? Remember the Nesty plunge? When people would fall into a pool of Nesty, we need to take the plunge of grace. We gotta let go. We gotta let go.
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14: While I was hobbling around in Lourdes, I decided that I was going to bathe in the waters, the curative waters at Lourdes. I still get emotional about this. But I wanted to bathe in the waters. And so I went hobbling into the area where all the men were lined up. And because I had a Roman collar, I felt embarrassed because of this, but because I had a Roman collar, the attendants took me directly to the front of the line. And I felt really guilty because that's not the American way. And I disrobed and put this robe on. I don't know, maybe some of you have been to Lourdes. It's an amazing experience. And they walk you down these narrow steps into a pool, and it's in a rectangular shape, very narrow, maybe about 6 feet long. And the water's frigid. Oh, is it cold? And the three men who were the attendants there asked me if there was an intention that I would like to pray for, and I said, you know, I have a really bad back, and I wouldn't mind if Our Lady would help secure a good back for me, but that's not what is most important. What I wanted was spiritual healing. I didn't want to be afraid anymore. And so the most interesting thing happened. One of the men took a cup, and he dipped it in the water, right in the pool. He dipped it in the water, and he said, "Drink." Knowing my past, you would know that I would be thinking, what kind of a disease am I? But believe it or not, that didn't even all enter my mind. I grabbed the cup, and I drank. And then they dipped me in the pool. They said, "Let go, let go. Take the plunge." And I fell backwards into the waters. And my back pain didn't go away. But I felt a peace, which was much more important. And I was able to accept my back pain better. And I was able to give it to Our Lady and give it to our Lord and say, "It's yours, Lord. For whoever needs the help, it's yours." We all need to take the plunge. We may not be going to Lourdes, but we need to take the plunge anyway. The plunge of grace. Be not afraid. I have to make myself available to Him. I have to be generous with Him. I have to trust Him. And that's what generosity is all about. So let me close with one of my favorite parables. It's not from the scriptures, by the way. And it's called the Parable of the Poor Beggar. And I know those who were on the trip to Lourdes with me, I know I read this to you before. It kind of wraps it all up here on the Divine Mercy message. But when I'm preaching parish missions, I like to read this on the last night because it's the go out and conquer the world type of thing, you know. And this parable is about a poor beggar who was in a neighborhood going from door to door begging for alms.
15: when he had an encounter with the prince of the kingdom. And this is the beggar speaking here. This is what he says. I was begging from door to door along the street of the village when your gilded chariot appeared in the distance, the King of Kings. My hopes rose high and I thought, this is the end of my misery. I was sure I would receive large alms offered spontaneously and coins would be scattered about me in the dust. Your chariot stopped there where I was standing. Your glance fell upon me and you alighted and smiled at me. I felt that the chance of a lifetime had come to me. Then suddenly you held out your hand to me and said to me, what have you to give me? Ah, what royal game was this? To come begging from a beggar? I was bewildered and then perplexed. And finally, from my sack, I took a tiny grain of wheat and gave it to you. You went on your way. But what was my surprise when, at the end of the day, I emptied my sack out on the ground to find a grain of gold amid the grains of wheat. Then did I weep and thought, why did I not have the courage to give you all that I had? Let that be our prayer today, that we will have the courage to give Jesus all we have and become rich indeed. Glory be to the Father, and to the Son, and to the Holy Spirit, as it was in the beginning, is now, never shall be, world without end. Amen. Our Lady of Lourdes, Saint Bernadette, in the name of the Father, and of the Son, and of the Holy Spirit.
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1: Welcome to The Church and the Poor with Father Richard Ho Lung, founder of the Missionaries of the Poor in Kingston, Jamaica.
3: Our talk this morning will be on the least of our brothers and sisters. We had an extraordinary experience recently, and you know, to understand the missions, you have got to go beyond anything you can consider, for instance, in the United States or Canada or Europe. What happens on the missions very often is strange, difficult, challenging. You don't know really how to go, where to turn in order to solve the problems that we confront. But recently we had at our home, which is the largest in Jamaica for the homeless and destitute who are inflicted with AIDS, we had some 200 deaths over a period of 2 years. And we confronted a particular problem this day when we had 20 people who had over a period of 2 weeks died of AIDS. And Maypen Cemetery, which is in Kingston, Jamaica, had closed down because the place was really in need of repair. And so we had nowhere to bury our people. So we said, where should we go? So we went to Archbishop Clark, and he mentioned that there was some spot still at Calvary Cemetery in Kingston. So why don't we check that out? So we did. And we found that between the graves, we were able to find little bits of space to bury these 20 folks. Then the brothers had to go out, and they told us we had to dig the holes ourselves. We had to use our own forks and rakes and so forth. So the brothers went out between all these thorny bushes and they began to dig the graves. And then finally, one day, we just decided we'd bury every single person. And no one at all turned up for these 20 people's burial. And the brothers felt, we are the family of these people. We are the ones who Christ has sent to take care of them. So we brought some little flowers, we placed it on top of the grave, And we went from grave to grave just singing songs to wish all these people goodbye. And when the brothers came back, it was very strange. You would think that this would be one of the most lugubrious or sad experiences that anyone would ever want to experience. Yet when

0: listened to their confession, heard the tale of their dreadful past and so forth, we began to realize what a privilege it is to serve Christ in the poor. And we saw a great big joy enter. And you know, we prayed and we prayed and we prayed that night. And we just gave thanks to God for his message and began to understand what it was, that we are here to bring good news to the poor. The very strange things that happen that we found as we buried these people with AIDS is that we were happy because we knew that these, or least of our brothers and sisters, were entering into heaven, that the Lord would take them to himself, you know. And then I walked down to our center again at Lord's Place, where we had our AIDS people. And there I saw Brother Pierre. The body was still warm of a man who had died of AIDS. And I saw him just wiping the body with oils. I saw him cutting the hair, brushing the teeth, and closing the eyes of the dead man. This was a very big, powerful man who had died of AIDS. And Brother Pierre said, as he prayed over the man, God bless you, brother. We hope that you enter into heaven today. And brother began to recount to me how this man was the most terrible, terrible of sinners, how many people he had beaten up, how he had raped people, and yet there was something in him that cried out for God and forgiveness, and it was given to him. And so today, brothers and sisters, he's now with our Father in heaven.
1: For more information about the Missionaries of the Poor, go to missionariesofthepoor.org.
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3: The 1950s would prove to be an important decade for Fulton Sheen, and they began with big news. Pope Pius XII named Monsignor Sheen director of the Church's principal missions organization, called the Society for the Propagation of the Faith.
4: As a missionary, he traveled the world, particularly around Africa, spreading the gospel, consecrating bishops, opening churches. Fulton Sheen, in his own life, of course, impacted the whole world.
3: But in his travels, there were times the world impacted him as well.
5: But he was going to meet 500 lepers. Well, when the first leper put out his arm, there was almost nothing to his hand. Leprosy had taken away so much of the hand of that person. And I guess when the bishop saw that, he was so shocked, pulled back, that what he did is he held the metal over the stump of the hand of that leper, and he dropped it, figuring, well, it'll fall on the hand, you know, on the hand. But it fell on the ground. And when he talked about that in one of his talks, he said, now there were no longer 500 lepers. There were 501. And he picked up that metal and he embedded it in the flesh of that leper. And he did that with the next 499 metals. Now, how many people could do that?
3: When Fulton returned from his trip, he learned of another leper, this one living on the streets of New York.
5: He was so deformed, he would never come out during the day.
6: The bishop took care of him, took care of a place where he could stay, and every Friday we would invite him to dinner. And he would stay with us all evening.
7: And the bishop would have him for dinner frequently, and he would cut Victor's dinner for him. And Victor had a very difficult time. Bishop really supported him.
8: The bishop paid for him to have all his operations, his medical care, and he was cured. But it did leave him somewhat deformed. But the bishop got a job for him, got a place for him to live.
5: He said to that young man, you may not have many friends, but you're going to have good friends.
9: And he brought him into the church by being Christ for him first.

0: first and then and serving him in this very humble, humane way. He didn't have, you know, people do it for him. You know, I'm Bishop Sheen. My people will take care of you. No, when he took care of someone, he took care of them.
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3: Today we're looking at Psalm 9. By the way, so Psalm 9 is in Book 1 of the Psalms, so Psalm 1 to 41. This is one written by David. So we start in verse 12. Sing psalms to the Lord who dwells in Zion. Remember, Zion is the heavenly Jerusalem, and that's where the Lord dwells. The earthly Zion is Jerusalem. Tell his mighty works among the peoples. Why? We can't keep the faith to ourselves. We have to share, we have to witness, we have to evangelize. For the avenger of blood has remembered them, has not forgotten the cry of the poor. So often, we want to take revenge as opposed to retributive justice. It's not revenge. It's a very different way of thinking about it as people of faith. But God is the one who's the avenger. He's the one who enacts justice. So we don't have to worry about doing that ourselves.
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4: This is Father Christopher Maher from the Diocese of Providence, pastor of St. Augustine Church. The month of May is dedicated to the Blessed Mother. Let us pray. Hail Mary, full of grace, the Lord is with thee. Blessed art thou among women, and blessed is the fruit of thy womb, Jesus. Holy Mary, Mother of God, pray for us sinners now and at the hour of our death. Amen.
5: How many times have you heard it said that the church has been weak and ineffective? G.K. Chesterton says the church has been so powerful and effective that it colored even the things that it had not hoped to influence and changed its enemies as well as its friends. It affects everything it touches. It inspires a life-changing love in its friends and a self-destructive hatred in its enemies. Its enemies will do everything to destroy it, and they end up destroying everything except the church. The Catholic Church, says Chesterton, has endured for 2,000 years, and the world within the church has been more lucid, more level-headed, more reasonable in its hopes, more healthy in its instincts, more humorous and cheerful in the face of fate and death than all the world outside.
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7: Prayer doesn't have to be anything rigid or formal. Of course, we have countless ones we can turn to when words don't come to mind. So rote prayers are fantastic, but I also like to pray by listening to praise music, reading the Psalms, and just listening to God's voice. Keep in mind that prayer is a two-way endeavor. Sometimes we think it's just us talking and God listening. If that's what your prayer life has mainly consisted of, try getting used to listening to God speak to you. You'll hear beautiful and amazing things.
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9: Let's ask God for this great beatitude. Lord God, I am a sinner. I ask for mercy. 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And when I have found you, let me hold on to you. Let me thirst for more and more grace and holiness and love and union and prayer, that I may arrive at that holiness you have designed for me before I was born, before I was conceived. I ask your forgiveness. I ask for your mercy. Amen.
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14: 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Father Ricardo is a priest and parish pastor in the Archdiocese of Detroit. He also serves as a consultant to the Archdiocesan Department of Evangelism, Catechesis, and Schools. Father Ricardo completed his graduate studies at Sacred Heart Major Seminary in Detroit and the Gregorian University in Rome. He was ordained in 1996. This episode is entitled, God's Will for My Life. Today's show is program number 702. And now, here's Father John Ricardo. We hope you enjoy.
15: I don't have a handout for you this week. I only have one book that I wanted to recommend. Last week, I gave folks who were here something of a short bibliography on addressing the question of who is Jesus. This week, as we go about the question of God's will, we're going to actually get into... I won't tell you what we're going to get into. I'm just going to recommend the book first. It's a book called Catholicism, Christ and the Common Destiny of Man, meaning the common destiny of the human person, huh? Not men, but of man. It's published by Ignatius Press. Again, it's Catholicism, Christ and the Common Destiny of Man by a Frenchman, Henri de Lubac, who was a great friend of a Polish man who was named Karol Wojtyła, who we now know as Pope John Paul II. De Lubac was very instrumental in the Second Vatican Council. This isn't light, fluffy reading, so it's hardly the kind of stuff you want to take with you to bed, I don't think. It might put you to sleep. At the same time, it's one of the most profound books that I've ever read on helping people grasp something of the essence of what it means to be Catholic. Also be alluding to a couple of the documents of Second Vatican Council. I'm always trying to encourage people that while we talk a lot about the Second Vatican Council, when we make allusions to things like the spirit of Vatican II, I'm always somewhat dumbfounded by how few people have ever actually read a page of it. So I would encourage those of you who don't have the documents to get them. They're not that big, they're this big. That's somewhat substantial, but the documents are short inside here, huh? Some of them. I want to be alluding in a particular way to one of the shorter documents in the Council, which is on divine revelation. All the church documents are known by their Latin titles, which come from the first two words of the, or the first several words in some cases, of the title in Latin. So it's known by the title of Dei Verbum, the Word of God, for all of us Latin scholars, of which I'm not. So if you don't have Vatican II, the documents, just like you should have a catechism right next to your Bible, so you should have the documents, I would encourage you to pick those up. The title tonight is... I think the working title is, What is God's Will for My Life? Or, What the Mass Reveals About God's Will for My Life? Of all the questions that a priest is asked, this is arguably right up there at the top of the list. What is God's will for my life? Or, Father, I'm trying to discern God's will for my life in certain circumstances. I'm trying to figure out, is this God's will or isn't it? And certainly the whole topic of discernment, of trying to understand what God's will is for particular moments of my life, is very important. St. Ignatius of Loyola, the founder of the Society of Jesus, we know as the Jesuits, is really one of the masters of discernment, how to go about a process for understanding what God's will is for particular decisions in my life. Like, I would like to discern, I would like to have that sandwich. I think he's confirming that. So thank you for whoever bought that for me. That's a very existential reality for us because it's a very pressing need in our lives. I'm trying to discern, should I move right now in this time of my life? I just was having dinner with some men last night that I'm close with, and one of them is prayerfully trying to discern, is the Lord calling him to leave the job where he's at now and to move to another state? And the process of trying to discern that is obviously a rather complex one because it has repercussions for his wife, his children, and so many other factors as well. People trying to discern, should I marry this particular man? How do I know that? People trying to discern, should I enter religious life or priesthood, seminary? Should we have another child? All those questions are real questions which arise within our lives. But I don't want to talk about any of that tonight. I don't want to talk so much about trying to discern God's will for particular moments in our life. Rather, I want to really focus our attention on God's will for our life, which is something that many people never bother to ask. I don't know why that is, to be honest. We get so preoccupied with bits and pieces of our life, we don't seem to really think that life as a whole is moving somewhere or has a goal or a purpose or an end. So I want to start with the end, meaning not the finality, but the purpose of our life. And then from there, we can kind of work backwards. So why do we exist? I mean, in all reality, you and I need not be here right now. Not at Marinelli's, but you and I need not be here. You and I need not be right now. The fact that you're breathing and that I'm breathing, the fact that you have life and I have life, isn't because the forces of nature have combined to help bring us out of the slime, but because God in his love and in his mercy and in his kindness and in his generosity has chosen to create us. So the question is really, why? Why did he choose to create us? And we can look at a couple of different places in Scripture, perhaps, to get an answer. First of all, we can think back to last week's second reading. How many people remember last week's second reading? Just rolls off the top of the head, doesn't it? We were all listening when that was proclaimed. St. Paul, okay, that was a good guess. To who? To Timothy. First letter to Timothy or the second letter? First letter. Which chapter? Second chapter, exactly. Remember what it said? She's got her Magnificat. That doesn't work. But I'm glad you brought it. Second reading last week was, first of all, then, I urge that supplications, prayers, intercessions, and thanksgiving be made for all men, for kings and all who are in high positions, that we may lead a quiet and peaceable life, godly and respectful in every way. This is good, and it is acceptable in the sight of God our Savior, whose will is what? That all men be saved and come to the knowledge of the truth. So as God speaks to us through one of his chosen apostles, Paul, we get the beginning of the answer to this question of God's will for our lives. God's will is that all men, all human persons, be saved. Which kind of begs the question, what does it mean to be saved? Did Jesus come to save my soul? It's a common expression that we hear all the time. Or did he come to save me? And is there a difference? And if there is, can we explain it? Or if there's not, can we understand why? So what did Jesus come to save? First of all, we can see then his will is so that you and I might be saved. But maybe we can look at the Gospel of John, chapter 17. Those of you who brought your Bibles, those of you who were Protestants who've become Catholic, or our brothers and sisters who are still Protestant who brought your Bibles, thanks for that. Jesus in his discourse before his betrayal after the Last Supper, and speaking to the Father, says this. This is beginning in verse 3. This is eternal life, which is what we're all heading for, hopefully. Should be the desire of our hearts. If you and I don't win that, we've failed life. What does it profit a man or a woman to gain the whole world and to lose their soul? So the only end worth having is eternal life. You and I are going to live forever. That's not the question. The question is where? That's a real question. There's only two possibilities. They're both real. So the goal is eternal life. But what's eternal life? Jesus answers that. This is eternal life, that they may know thee, the one true God, and Jesus Christ, whom thou hast sent. So eternal life, which doesn't just mean unending life. Eternal life is not immortality. They're very different things. Immortality is just it never ends. Hell will be immortal. It's not eternal life. Eternal life is this ever-increasing, ever more abundant fulfillment, joy, happiness. Heaven isn't merely just the satisfaction of our desires. Heaven is the fulfillment of the desires. I think we talked a little bit about that last week. So eternal life, God's will for each of us, because that's why he made us, so that we could be with him forever in heaven, is to know God, which begs another question. What does it mean to know him? Is eternal life to have some information about God? No. Hopefully we all know that. We, unfortunately, in modern times, in all reality, probably about the last 400 or 500 years, have had a very reduced understanding of knowledge. Knowledge has become simply information and data. And then it becomes a means to exploit others. Those who don't have knowledge, we can keep down. Part of the whole conflict and tension between first world and third world countries, huh? We have knowledge about information technology, you don't. Therefore, we have something over you. That's how we understand knowledge oftentimes. We're in the know, you're not in the know, isn't that too bad? But that's not knowledge. It's certainly not what Jesus is talking about when he's saying that eternal life is to know the one true God. The easiest way, I think, to understand knowledge is those of us who have your Bible, flip back to Genesis. Flip to Genesis 4. This is after the fall of Adam and Eve. See a couple pages turning. That's encouraging. Why would a Catholic bring a Bible to a talk? And the line there is, Adam knew Eve, and Eve bore Cain. Got an image? Adam knew Eve, and Eve bore Cain. That's knowledge. Knowledge has to do with union, has to do with communion, has to do with the exchange of persons. That's what Scripture means when it talks about knowledge. So in looking at John chapter 17, we can get a further glimpse for the answer to our question of God's will for our life. God's will is that we would know him. To know him means that somehow you and I would be in union with God. That's his will, that you and I would be in union with God. And the idea that some of you are kind of looking at me like, so? Means we really don't grasp what's being said there. What is it that drives a man and a woman to become one with each other in the act of marriage? It's love, huh? And that does something for the relationship. It becomes an actualization of the love that they have for each other. It's fruitful. Whether or not it ever leads to children, it's fruitful in and of itself. Because it makes them to be one. It brings an ever-increasing life within them that gives us on earth, from a kind of a natural plane, something of an inkling of God's desire for us. There's a great line in Isaiah where God says through the prophet, as a young man longs for his bride, so do I long for you. Got another image? God's desire for us is remarkable. So we can also then kind of move to a third passage in Scripture to try to answer this question, and that would be the second letter of St. Peter. 2 Peter chapter 1, beginning in verse 3, Peter writes, His divine power has granted to us all things that pertain to life and godliness through the knowledge of him who has called us to his own glory and excellence, by which he has granted to us his precious and very great promises, that through these... Here's the operative words. Through these you may escape from the corruption that is in the world because of passion and become partakers of the divine nature. God's will for you and me is to share in his own divine, abundant, ever-increasing life. That's his will. And again, the fact that we don't all sigh with awe as you hear that is rather troubling. This is God we're talking about, the creator of the universe, who needs nothing, whose desire is for us, who need everything, to be one with him, so that all he is can be in us. The fathers of the church, early men who wrote in those first 8 centuries or so after the resurrection and ascension of Jesus, were fond of saying, God has become man, human being, he's not a human person, but God has become man, so that man, you and I, can become God. That's the plan. That's his will. That's beyond belief. That you and I, who are dust and ashes, who need not exist right now, should be called into existence so that you and I might have infinite happiness for all eternity, is more than anything you and I could have ever asked for. That's his plan. Vatican II, which I alluded to earlier, the document on divine revelation, in paragraph 2 says, It pleased God in his goodness and wisdom to reveal himself and to make known the mystery of his will. His will was that men should have access to the Father through Christ, the Word made flesh, in the Holy Spirit, and thus become sharers in the divine nature. And then it cites 2 Peter 1:4 as well as Ephesians 2:18. So the ultimate will is that you and I would have access to the Father, which happens through the Son, by the power of the Holy Spirit. So Jesus, we said last week, one of these absurd things that he proclaimed to his listeners was, I have come so that you might have abundant life. So one of the questions that continually plagues us today as Christians as we go about the work of doing evangelization, particularly for younger people, is what's the relevance? What does the faith possibly have to offer me? Well, here's what it has to offer you. abundant life. Got it? Do you have abundant life? Most people I know have boredom, or they have entertainment. They have diversions. They have distractions. Those who have money just have bigger and faster distractions, okay? That may satisfy for a little longer, but I can tell you as a priest how many of those distractions quickly become addictions, which then lead to despair, because these things aren't bringing me happiness. The relevance of Christianity today is precisely Jesus' announcement. I have come that you may have abundant life. Every one of us is looking for the same thing, happiness. That's what I want. I don't want to be miserable. No one wants to be miserable. God has a monopoly on happiness. He's the happiest of all beings who made us in his own image and likeness to share in his own happiness. And we need not be apologetic about that as we go about the task of proclaiming the gospel. And it also means we better look like we've got it. I was just talking to someone this morning about the faces on a typical daily mass crowd. They don't look like they got abundant life. Certainly not the faces at a 10 o'clock mass crowd. But even those who come out of love for the Lord in the Eucharist, who make the effort each day to come to Mass, huh? Who see this as more than just fulfilling, quote-unquote, my Sunday obligation, but who get up early, who get there to 7 o'clock Mass, or they go to a 6:30 Mass, who obviously this means something to, huh? And yet, the expressions on our faces, if you took a 19-year-old in there, probably wouldn't wow them. I want to hang out with them. They look like they got abundant life. I don't think so. So it's important for us who do believe to look like it. One of the most attractive things in a Christian is joy. If we don't have it, why would anyone want to hang out with us? If nothing else today, well, maybe tonight can be a little bit of a gut check as to, do I manifest the joy of Christ? When Paul lists the fruits of the Spirit in Galatians, the second fruit of the Spirit after love is joy. So may the Lord make us truly joyful. Not giddy, that's not the point. Joyful. So the question tonight then, if this is the will of God, huh? The will of God is that you and I would come to know God, that we would have salvation, that we would have access to the Father, and that it happens through the Son. The will is so that you and I would have access to the Father. The question becomes, how do we get it? Where is access to the Father found? And it's found in a variety of places, surely. But it's found in a unique way in Revelation. Revelation is not limited to the inspired word of God, although that certainly makes up a significant part of Revelation. Those words which have been breathed into the sacred authors by the Holy Spirit, that makes up a significant part of Revelation. But that's not the be-all and end-all of Revelation. Revelation, in an even more dramatic way, has to do with those deeds which God has done in human history on our behalf. Those things that he has done, those manifestations of his greatness, of his goodness, of his power, of his majesty, of his mercy. That's where we see Revelation happening. That's one of the ways that we get access to the Father, huh? That just kind of makes sense. That's like you and me. We don't just reveal who we are by what we say. We reveal who we are by what we do. We talked last week about how the world is sick and tired of words from us as Christians. They want to see it. They want to see holiness. Well, God is one whose word is always a manifestation of what he does. So beginning in the Old Testament, we see some manifestation of God's being by the very fact that there's creation, huh? Again, the only reason that you and I are here is because he wanted us to be here. If he didn't want us to be here, you wouldn't be here. How do you know God loves you? You're breathing right now. I don't feel like God loves me. I know God loves you. You're here. You wouldn't be here if he didn't care. Even if you've ignored him your whole life, even if you're the most heinous of sinners, he loves you. He may not be pleased with you. Because he loves you, he won't let you stay that way. Because he loves me, he won't let me stay the way I am. But the fact that I'm still here tells me that he loves me, whether or not I feel it or not, which is very comforting because I don't feel it a lot. So I know that from my experience of existing right now. But even after the fall, huh? Even after Adam and Eve turn their backs on God, rebel against God, God shows himself, he reveals himself. We're talking about revelation, which gives us access to the Father. He reveals himself by repeatedly breaking into people's lives. We see that in the Old Testament. Walks into Abraham's life. Abraham's dust. Says to Abraham, I'm going to make your descendants as numerous as the stars in the sky and the sand on the shore. This is God speaking to a creature. I want to make a covenant with you. I'm going to enter into a relationship with you. I call you into friendship, into intimacy. I want you to know me. And God does that throughout the Old Testament. We see that over and over again. And he does it for two reasons. He does it, first of all, because he wants the individual or the individuals whom he's manifesting himself to know him, because that's why we're here. But he also does it so that they will help others to know him, so that they will tell others about the one that they've met, the one who's spoken to them, the one who has done great things on their behalf. Because faith isn't private. It's meant to be shared. That's why he reveals himself to us. But all the saving deeds that we see God do in the Old Testament, which give us access to his identity and to who he is, all find their fulfillment where? In Jesus. The letter to the Hebrews begins, in many and various ways God spoke to us through the prophets in ages past. But in these, the last days, or the last day, God has spoken to us through his Son. So the fullness of revelation comes in Jesus. So access to the Father, which is what God's will is for each of us, happens through the Son. And I get to know the Father through the Son. Last week we talked about, when we were talking about some of the weird things again that Jesus says, when his apostles say to him, show us the Father, and his answer is, don't you get it? When you see me, you see the Father. You know him by watching me. It'd be a line worth keeping in mind as you look at the crucifix. He who sees me sees the Father. When you look at Christ's offering of himself on the cross, we see there displayed for us the boundless love of God that would rather die for us than see his creatures suffer eternal loss. So he who sees the Son sees the Father. And by the power of the Holy Spirit who dwells in us by baptism, those of us who've received the sacrament of baptism, which has really incorporated us into the body of Christ, you and I now have access to the Father. So now the question becomes, if I have access to the Father through the Son, how do I meet the Son? That's a very important question. How do you and I have access to the Son? Perhaps it's worth asking it this way. How does he want us to have access to him? How does he want us to meet him? Does he have a preferable way of us meeting him? Or is any old way fine? Okay, through the church that he established. Let's flesh that out. Through the Mass and through the Eucharist. Bingo. Exactly. The ultimate answer to the question of where I get access to the Son, where I meet Jesus. Because obviously, in imperfect ways, I meet him almost anywhere. I meet him in creation. Creation is the Lord's cathedral, huh? I mean, he fills the universe, for crying out loud. Whether it's the majesty of a sunrise or a sunset or the awe of a storm, which, you know, is wreaking havoc across the seas. I mean, you sense and you see something of the person of God, his majesty, his power, his awe. I can have access to him in ways, in many places and fashions. But ultimately, just as you say, I have access to him in the Mass. That's a bold claim, and certainly one which will raise lots of questions as we get into discussions with other Christians and with non-Christians, to be sure. The fullest place we meet Jesus, the place where you and I on earth most have access to the Father, where we accomplish God's will on earth, are those minutes on Sunday which so many of us find tedious and rote and boring and repetitious and somehow see as an obligation. So please God, by the power of his Holy Spirit, he will give us the grace to understand more profoundly what it is that really happens when you and I come to church and what's transpiring there. Two things happen. Well, we could say many things happen. I want to highlight two things. When you and I come to Mass, we're accustomed to thinking of the beginning of the Mass, what we call the liturgy of the word, as a time when someone or someones, they kind of get up, they read from this book, which most of us have limited understanding of, about a people who we really don't grasp, with names that are very hard to pronounce, which we feel embarrassed about, saying out loud. You get the genealogy of Jesus, huh? I mean, even I, in a crowd, when I'm reading the genealogy of Jesus, have tried not to laugh. Because you just know people are going, who? Who's Shiel Teal, for crying out loud, you know? So this is how most people understand the beginning of Mass. Someone gets up there, they read from something which really doesn't have much relevance to my life and to yours. Then someone else, who sometimes is inspiring, sometimes is, you know, dry as toast, makes some comments on it. And then hopefully those comments are short so that we can go on to the next part so we can get out of here and watch the Lions. Or go off to Somerset or go off to whatever it is we're going to do today. That's how many people, certainly, who don't understand the faith, and certainly not a few of us who do understand more of the faith, grasp what's happening in the proclamation of the word. But in that beginning part of the Mass, in the liturgy of the word, it's not reading and commentary. It's hearing and responding. That's really significant to understand. When the word of God is proclaimed at Mass, it's happening now. It's an event. The wondrous deeds that God has done in human history are being proclaimed in our midst now. And to that, you and I have to respond. And we do respond. We either respond with, so what? I don't care. This is irrelevant to my life. Or we respond by saying, yes, Lord, I believe this, and I want you to take over more and more of my life. But there is no choice. You can't not respond. You can't not choose. Even in choosing to say, I don't care, you've made a choice, and I've made a choice. So that beginning part of the Mass, when the Word of God is proclaimed, and in a special way when the Gospel is proclaimed, it's an event happening in our midst, which is calling forth from you and me very concretely today as we come to Mass with all the experiences that we had leading into the Mass, with what happened during the week, with what happened at work, with family issues, with whatever it is that's going on in my life. I come to Mass, I hear the Word, and now I have to respond to it. Always, every time, whether it's a morning Mass that's 20 minutes, whether it's a high Mass at St. Peter's Basilica in Rome that lasts 3 hours, whatever it is, my response is called for. It's not just listening to someone read who then makes some comments. One of the best things that lay people can do on their way to Mass is pray that those of us who are going to preach will say something inspiring. If for no other reason, for your benefit. Pray for us. I know many of you do, but those of you who don't, pray for us. Pray that the Lord would open up our ears to hear what it is he wants to say to us, to communicate to you. Otherwise, you're going to sit through something really tedious, which none of us want to do. So that's the first thing that happens in the Mass, or the first thing that I would highlight our attention to. But that response that we make to the Lord happens very concretely way before we leave church. It happens very concretely by our getting up and walking towards the altar and saying amen to the declaration when the host is held in front of us or the chalice is held in front of us, this is the body of Christ or this is the blood of Christ. And at that moment, if in fact you and I truly believe that to be true, if we don't, we shouldn't stand up. And if we are in grace, if we're not, we shouldn't come forward. At that moment, then on earth happens the will of God. You and I have access to God in the most intimate physical way you and I can have access to God because you and I become one flesh with Jesus and through Jesus have access to the Father. Let's just make sure we realize how we get here. Another way that we can get here. The Old Testament, the whole Old Testament has a center. What is it? The Exodus, right. So the center of the Old Testament, the event which is always looked back to after it happens, that which defines the people of Israel, is the Exodus. We were talking with all the folks who teach religious ed at St. Anastasia the other day, and we're talking about how poorly oftentimes kids learn the Ten Commandments. Did anybody here not learn the Ten Commandments by mere memorization? That's how we all learned it, I think. Those of us who remember the Baltimore Catechism, the Ten Commandments, here they are. Well, which in our culture, the commandments are looked at as burdens, impositions, restrictions of our freedom. I'll never forget a very popular men's magazine, which is covers sports, had an ad for a major cable network, which many of you watch. And the ad was a full-page ad, and it was a woman's bare stomach, very revealing. And written across her stomach was, "Our primetime lineup is guaranteed to break more commandments than any other network." That was their advertising, which was supposed to be attractive and alluring because the commandments are understood as an inhibition on me, a restriction, an imposition on my freedom. Because, for many of us, we only learn the commandments by rote memorization. Well, the commandments change drastically when a child or an adult learns that, do you know where the Israelites were before they got the commandments? They lived in Egypt, and they weren't hanging out at the Nile. They were slaves. for 450 years. They made bricks in the desert. I've been to Egypt. My sister used to live there for a dozen years. It's really hot in Egypt. I mean, really hot in Egypt. They were slaves in a desert making bricks. God dramatically rescued them from there, released them from the tyranny of Pharaoh, from the oppression of the Egyptians, through great signs and wonders, brought them out of that land of affliction, parted the Red Sea so that they could go through it and escape Pharaoh's armies that were pursuing, brought them into the Promised Land after feeding them with manna in the desert, and on the way to the Promised Land, stopped at Sinai and gave them the Ten Commandments. Now, if you really think God wanted to keep us in slavery and that the commandments are restrictions to our freedom, he would have just left them in Egypt. He wouldn't have bothered to go through all this to then bring them to a mountain and say, okay, well, I really don't want you that happy. The center event of the Old Testament, then, is this deliverance through the Red Sea from the affliction of Egypt on their way into the Promised Land, along the way which they're fed with manna. And that event has intimately associated with it a ritual meal, which is the Passover. Well, that ritual meal wasn't just put together by a couple of the really good chefs for the Israelites as they were on their way out of Egypt. I mean, the instructions for the ritual meal were given by who? God. God gave the instructions, gave them to Moses, and told him that every year this is to be a lasting memorial. And when they say a lasting memorial, that doesn't mean that each year you just kind of sit back and call to mind all that happened. Memorial, in the way that the Christians and the Jews understand that word, is a very significant term. It's a very technical term, which means that when we celebrate this, somehow it's happening tonight. So when they celebrate the Passover, we're leaving Egypt now. Well, the New Testament, which is the fulfillment of the Old Testament, huh? Also has a center. What's the center? It's crucifixion, death, and resurrection, and ascension, huh? What we would call the Paschal mystery in the church. Okay, so that is the center of the New Testament. Worth remembering that St. Paul, who's writing the earliest books in the New Testament, never says boo about Jesus' miracles. The miracles are totally incidental to Paul. What's significant to Paul is Christ became a man, suffered, died, rose from the dead, ascended into heaven, and this changes everything for your life. That's Paul's message. And now you and I have to respond to it. So the center of the New Testament, like the Old, has this central event, which also has associated with it, what? A ritual meal, which is celebrated on the night when what was supposed to be celebrated? The Passover. So when you're celebrating the Passover, huh? You got the little Passover guide here, and you got all the page, you got the text. All of a sudden, in the middle of what Jesus should have been saying, which the Jewish people had been saying for 1,200 years, Jesus changes the words. He should have said, "This is the bread of affliction." He doesn't say that. He says, "This is my body." And then when he holds the chalice, the cup is passed on several occasions in the Seder meal, he says, "This is my blood, the blood of a new and everlasting covenant, which will be shed for you and for all so that sins may be forgiven. Do this in memory of me, in memorial of me." And the "do this" in the Greek is an imperative. Huh? It's a command. Keep on doing this. So just like God gave the instructions in the Old Testament for this meal through Moses, who's his mediator, so now God in the flesh with a human mouth gives instructions for how to celebrate this meal. And every time that you and I do this, you and I have access to the Father, and his will is accomplished. So, when talking about the will of God for our lives on this earth, beside all the little incidental moments of our life about which God is very concerned, clearly, don't get me, I'm not trying to say that he's not, but the will that he has for each of us, which is to have access to him, to become one with him, to know him, to physically be in communion with him, that happens when you and I go to church and feast upon the most incredible thing that we can do on this earth, the body and blood, soul and divinity of Jesus Christ. Which is why we get to Mass early and prepare for it, and why we stay after to thank him, because it's the most intimate moment you can partake of in this life. Therefore, it helps to prepare for it by not having the radio on as you're walking into church. Couples do things to get in the mood, huh? If couples do things to get in the mood, what should we be doing to prepare for that which far exceeds any union between a husband and a wife? Which, objectively speaking, it does. But unfortunately, so many of us have just begun to take for granted, because we fail to really call to mind often what it is that's happening. It's so familiar to us. I mean, it's so familiar to me as a priest. I do it every single day, sometimes twice, sometimes three times a day. The challenge for me is always not to become used to handling the body and blood of Christ, which would be very easy to do. And so for each of us, too, to be careful not to let that become something that's just what we do when we come here. So last week was something like an apology for the person of Jesus, huh? Apology in the sense of not, I'm sorry, but apology in the sense of a defense. That's what apology means in the classical sense of that. Tonight is really an apology or a defense for the church. That was what we said way back in the beginning, huh? But this is the claim of the church. I get access to the Father in the most complete way on this earth through the church, because that which he most wants to give me is his Son. And I get him in the fullest way I can when I partake of all the sacraments, but in a particular way in the Eucharist. And that's a strong claim for the church to make, and one which we can go into at another time. I don't know that we're going to be able to get into it tonight. It's not at all to say that I don't have access to God in other places. That's not my point. I get access to God in a variety of ways, and certainly amongst our brothers and sisters who are not Catholic, who are Christian, God is certainly there. That's not the point. The point is to ask the question, does God have a preferred way to be worshiped? And the church's claim would be yes. Because when we go to Mass, it's really not about what we want to give him, even though that's important, because God is deserving of our praise and of our worship and of our honor and of our thanks. So that's involved. But I come to Mass mainly for what he wants to give me, without which you and I can't be who we were made to be, because to do that, we need grace. And grace is concretely given in a most powerful way through the sacraments. And the greatest manifestation of that is in the Eucharist, where we actually feed on God under the appearance of bread and wine. So the church, therefore, is what we would call a constitutive element of the world's relationship with God. And that's significant for all of us, okay? Because the point of the church, the task of the church, isn't primarily to say something. It's to do something. It's to bring about something. It's to bring about the transformation of the universe. The last words of the Mass in Latin were what? Ite missa est, which means what? One of the ways you could translate that is she is sent. Missa, from which we get the word Mass, which is where we get the word missio or mission, means to send. Well, who's sent? Who's the she? Church. Who's the church? You and me. Therefore, the task of each of us, just like, remember we said in the Old Testament, as we see God manifesting himself in the Old Testament, he does it for two reasons. Not just to invite those that he's manifested himself into an intimate relationship with, but also to go and tell others about this. So for us, even more so, you and I, by baptism, have been entrusted with the responsibility of being missionaries. We are all sent. We are told to go out and proclaim to others what God has done on our behalf. When you and I were baptized, we were made priest, prophet, and king. To be a prophet means to speak on God's behalf, to proclaim to others what he has done for me. To be a priest means to bring things to God in worship. It means to mediate between God and creation. It means to make offerings. Well, the primary thing I'm called to mediate to God is you. The primary thing I'm called to mediate is me. I mean, I'm called to offer my own life as a sacrifice, and we all are. To be a priesthood of believers, which we all are by baptism, means that we see as an essential part of our life, I'm supposed to bring others to this place where concretely men and women in 2004 get access to the Father, and they get that by partaking of the Eucharist. That's the task of every one of us. No person is a Christian for himself or for herself. So the will of God is that you and I might have personally access to him, be transformed entirely as a result of that, and then be sent out to others to tell them about the one who has so dramatically changed our lives that everything we thought was important, we've come to realize is not as important as it was, because life is about two things, being loved and loving. That's it, ultimately. And it's first about being loved. And where I am loved in the fullest way, I experience love certainly in human relationships. That's why the responsibility of families is so important. It awakens a child to love, gives them an experience of love upon which God can then build. A child who doesn't have that is severely handicapped. God can overcome that, but it's a handicap. But the purpose of life, huh? This was even in a movie out of Hollywood about 5 years ago, and they got it right. Life is about being loved and loving. Being loved by God, who alone can satisfy the desires of our hearts, and then loving him back and loving our brothers and sisters. And the most powerful way that you and I can do that is by bringing them and introducing them to Christ, who is the answer of all the desires of our hearts. That's his will. So as we go home and pray tonight, as we go to Mass tomorrow or this Sunday, let's go with our eyes really awakened to what it is God wants to do in us. Maybe certain people in our lives that we haven't yet really reached out in faith to talk to. How we can better share the gospel. Not by pounding the Bible over their head, but by really revealing to them that we love them. The most loving thing that I can do for someone is introduce them to the one who can satisfy their desires. That's love. The world is dying, people. I mean, dying, because they don't know that there's any meaning to life. The world in which we live right now is riddled with despair. And so we live for pleasure, because there doesn't seem to be any more meaning beyond the now. And you and I, not through our own intelligence, but because God has made this known to us, you and I have the answer that every heart is longing for. You and I know where love can be found. And it is God's will not only that you and I would experience that, but then share it with others. All right. My voice is about done. Your turn. We need a mic, though.
16: I'm dying to know which Hollywood movie got it right.
15: It was Moulin Rouge, of all things. I see some really bad movies. I have to admit them every once in a while. But Hollywood gets some great lines. We'll get into that when we get into the theology of the body. Of all places, Hollywood understands sex. Even though they don't live it, they nailed it in the movie, the line. So we'll get into that when we start talking about the Pope's teaching on that. I only go to movies for, you know, therapeutic purposes and things like that. Yeah. It's not entertainment for me. I have to do it.
17: Father, I have a question. As one who regularly goes to Mass as often as possible, when you're talking about the young people and what they're looking for, when I personally go to Mass, I'm preparing myself, already having an encounter with the Holy Spirit, to prepare myself to try to enter into this encounter that's going to come up with Christ up there on the altar. At that point, it's a profound intimacy and it's a profound intimate moment. It's not always going to be what looks like on the exterior. It's what's happening on the interior. With profound joy in that level of intimacy could just be weeping. I'm not exactly sure from that stance of adoration what maybe is the expectation of the young people who may not be at that level, maybe, of an encounter at that moment prior to Mass?
15: Good question, and a very difficult thing to live out. Maybe I could answer it in two ways. The first is to say that the Mass is not a private devotion, which is how many people approach it. It's how I used to approach it. I can't imagine if I wasn't a priest how I would do this, but when I wasn't a priest, when I went to church, I would sit as far away from people as I could. I mean, I love sitting in the back, which is where most of you sit now. You get there early so you can sit in the back. And we have to move the altar to the back of the church because that's where everybody is. Daily Mass, we got like 23 people at 7 o'clock Mass, and they're all in the back. I mean, I can hardly see them because I don't turn those lights on. I'm trying to give a hint. Come up front. The lights are on in the front. Get up there. But that's where it's comfortable for people. That's where it was comfortable for me. So I understand that because it's intimate. But the Mass isn't a private devotion. It's a personal encounter, but it isn't private. Because God's not just inviting me to have access to him. The only way I can get access to him is with all of you. Therefore, this sense of real communion with each other has to happen. So that's just an attitude that we have to have as we go to Mass, to somehow find a balance between, okay, this is a very personally intimate encounter that the Lord's calling me to, but he's calling me to it with you as well, and with you, and with you, and with you, with all of us. That's how it happens. When I'm talking about people looking at the way we behave, you can answer that in a number of ways, I think. One is, do I sing? I'll give you a great example. The song After Communion. A lot of people don't sing it. Why? Because it's my time to pray. No, it's not. Because this is not a private devotion. You should take the time before Mass to prepare, and then you should take time after Mass or after communion when the priest hopefully gives at least some time in silence to reflect upon what's happened. And then, you know, goodness gracious, maybe even stay like a minute after Mass to say thanks. People go to a football game, for crying out loud. They get there 3 hours early. They tailgate. They do all these things to get ready for the event. They go to the event, and then they hang out afterwards. That's a football game. Maybe we haven't really grasped what's happening at Mass, which we probably haven't. We certainly haven't. So that's an example of when it's time to sing, sing. I don't care if you can't sing well, sing. Most of us can't sing well. Somehow God's pleased. I don't know how, but he's pleased. Second is be attentive, huh? In a lot of different ways. When we say the parts of the Mass, say them. I mean, really say them. Instead, it's all too easy because they're so familiar to us. You know, we believe in one God, Father the Almighty, creator of heaven and earth. All that is seen and unseen. Jesus Christ is always our Lord. I mean, people died for the creed, folks. I mean, really, people died for the creed. I'm not pointing a finger at others because I can do the same thing. You know, descended of the power of the Holy Spirit, was born of the Virgin Mary, crucified, died, became, you know, I mean, be aware of what it is you're saying and look like it, you know, like when you say it, you really believe it. Perhaps the best illustration of that is when we come forward for communion. Do we look like we're coming forward with awe? Do we respond like that? I mean, I can't tell you how many times I have to say amen because I can't hear the person. The body of Christ. The body of Christ. The most incredible thing you're going to do in this life, whether you understand that or not, doesn't really matter. Objectively speaking, you're never going to do anything which is going to be remotely comparing to what it is you're about to do. You're going to put divine eternal flesh in your mouth. People ask, you have a personal relationship with Jesus. I love telling them, well, I drink his blood every morning. I don't know how much more personal I can get. Do I manifest that I'm really knowing what I'm doing? And when that happens, I mean, that was the objection we said last week of Gandhi, you know? I mean, if I believe that was really my Lord, I would never get off my face. So in all the ways that we go apart the parts of the Mass, do we communicate and reveal something which gives the impression this is really significant? Or are we going, man, he's like 9 minutes this week. What's he talking about? That's why I say people aren't looking for giddiness, but they are looking. I mean, you can tell whether or not people believe. A priest can sense in a particular way whether or not there's faith. I don't know how to explain that. All I know is I never would have imagined what it's like to say Mass. You don't understand what it would be until all of a sudden you begin to say Mass. And then you sense that people here don't care. And the way that the Lord seems to teach me about that is two things. One, it's a way for me to experience what I used to do when I went to Mass, when I didn't care. And also, it's small. I mean, it's a very small, but it's a very real sharing in something like what the Lord experienced on the cross when people just walked by and went, oh, another execution today.
17: Well, and I guess that was part of my point was sometimes prior to Mass, one of my pet peeves is just, you know, people coming in with idle chit-chat. And after the Mass, without even showing the reverence of the awesomeness of even walking into the sanctuary of what that means, into that holy space, there's not going to be a giddiness, like you're saying. There's going to be a profoundness to that encounter, which, yeah, but it's going to emanate from a deep inner space. So, yeah, I understand what you're saying about the singing and the celebration that we're called to do and to offer up to God in praise and in worship.
15: We were talking about this today with some other folks. We have to find a way to live in the balance between being very intimate with God and yet not casual. The world has no sense of awe. Awe is just not our experience in life, typically. For women who've had children, that's an awesome experience from all the people who I know I talk with. That's one of the most powerful experiences of awe that a human

0: after 9/11? Did you go to Ground Zero? Well, did anybody go to see the rubble? I know folks who went there, when they went to Ground Zero, and New York's a mob, huh? So New York is New York. It's the talk of the town. You chatter like crazy. And then all of a sudden, people, they turn the corner and they look, and everybody just shuts up. And people started walking towards Ground Zero, towards the wreckage, and no one said anything. I mean, no one talked. Or if they talked, they talked like this. Because as they got closer and closer, they realized, I'm at the place that I was watching on TV where those planes flew into the buildings where people died. That's a negative illustration, but that's a moment of awe. All right. Appreciate it. Next week, we are going to look at the inviolable dignity of the human person. Pretty timely, actually, especially given some of the statements that we've seen in the paper on church teaching and whatnot. What does the church teach on matters of stem cell research, abortion? Where should we be on matters like this, the death penalty? Every dimension that affects human dignity. Because again, because God has done this for us, because God has become one of us, and because his will is that all should have access to him, all. Not some, not most, all. That's why he made every person from the moment of conception to the last natural breath. His plan for each person is to share in his own divine life. Because that's truth, that has to have very profound social ramifications. It has to change how I treat other persons and how I understand issues of human dignity. And we'll get into some of that, and I'm sure we will have a lively discussion given some of the things which have been bantered around in recent weeks in local papers and some of the confusion that I know is out there. So look forward to that, and pray that the Lord will give to us the gift of awe, that he will send us on our way to be effective missionaries and ambassadors wherever we find ourselves this week. God bless you all. Thanks.
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0: 1 year after I graduated Catholic high school, I eloped to Las Vegas, Nevada. My husband was not Catholic, and at the time, I didn't really think that it really mattered which church we went to, because we all loved God and we all loved Jesus, and that was the start of my journey out of the Catholic Church, where I remained out of the Catholic Church for over 30 years. When I started to read the Bible, I could see that our Catholic faith is steeped in Scripture. I could see some of the sacraments in Scripture. I could see some of the liturgy in Scripture. I learned that the Catholic Church was started by Jesus Christ, who gave the authority to Peter, and it has continued in succession down to the present day. And that was the start of my journey home to the Catholic Church.
1: If you've been away from the Catholic Church for whatever reason, we invite you to take another look. Visit CatholicsComeHome.org today.
2: Hi, this is John, and I'm lucky to be a Catholic. 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

0: childhood. In church, we love to be reverent to Christ present in the Eucharist, to Christ on the cross. But I was also impressed by our sisters who taught us in school to pray before every class, to pray for what we needed. Because we could be irreverent, we were taught to go to confession on Saturday and to ask ourselves, did we say our prayers well and without distraction? All this was reverence. Now what do I see? I hear one irreverence after another. And week after week, month after month, the media churns out things that make fun of religion in general and make fun of Christianity in particular, and particularly make fun of the Catholic Church. No class. Absolutely no class.
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3: The abortion industry claims that access to abortion somehow protects women from abuse by making it easier for them to leave abusive relationships. Like usual, the claims of the abortion industry could not be further from the truth. Evidence shows that abortion, especially chemical abortion, is a favorite tool of human traffickers and woman abusers. With these deadly drugs available by mail, with little to no medical oversight in place, many women have been poisoned against their will. Our friends at Charlotte Lozier Institute have documented that abortion is not an effective way to end violence, but rather it often perpetuates violence.
2: For more information, follow us on social media at Life Issues Institute.
4: May is the month dedicated to the Blessed Mother. The Blessed Virgin Mary is the mother of the Catholic Church. She is our guide and inspiration of everyone who, in and through the Church, seeks to be the servant of God and man and the obedient agent of the promptings of the Holy Spirit. Hail Mary, full of grace, the Lord is with thee.
5: Prayer changes everything. We read in sacred scripture that when we come to God in prayer, He changes our lot. It isn't so much that the circumstances change. It is that we change, and therefore we see the circumstances differently. Prayer does everything for us. It is indeed the air that fills our soul, just as the oxygen fills our lungs. We can't do without prayer. To do without prayer means we languish and we die. God wants us to have life and to have it to the full.
6: 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Let's pray with Mother Angelica.
7: Let's say a little prayer. Lord God, we are people who are very much like Thomas all our lives. We lack faith and we lack hope. We lose courage very quickly, Lord. Our pride prevents us from finding joy and self-knowledge and in the sufferings of the present moment. And so though faith is the threshold that allows me to see you in the present moment, give me hope, an increase of hope that will allow me to embrace you in the present moment. Lord, I believe. Help my unbelief. Lord, I hope. Keep me from discouragement. Amen.
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10: 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How often do we think to pause and just appreciate all of God's creation? Praying today's Psalms gives us a gentle nudge to revel in this beautiful world God created for us.
11: Hi, my name is Father Mike Schmitz, and you're listening to The Bible in a Year, where we encounter God's voice and live life through the lens of Scripture. Using the Great Adventure Bible Timeline, we'll read all the way from Genesis to Revelation, discovering how the story of salvation unfolds and how we fit into that story today. The Great Adventure Bible Timeline was developed by Jeff Cavins and is provided by Ascension, who produced and funded this program. It is day 146, and we are reading from 1 Kings chapter 4, from 2 Chronicles chapter 6, and we are praying Psalm 65. The first book of Kings, chapter 4, Solomon's High Officials. King Solomon was king over all Israel, and these were his high officials. Azariah, the son of Zadok, was the priest. Elihoreph and Ahijah, the sons of Shisha, were secretaries. Jehoshaphat, the son of Ahilud, was recorder. Benaiah, the son of Jehoiada, was in command of the army. Zadok and Abiathar were priests. Azariah, the son of Nathan, was over the officers. Zabud, the son of Nathan, was priest and king's friend. Ahishar was in charge of the palace, and Adoniram, the son of Abda, was in charge of the forced labor. Solomon had 12 officers over all Israel who provided food for the king and his household. Each man had to make provision for 1 month in the year. These were their names: Ben-Hur in the hill country of Ephraim, Ben-Deker in Makaz, Sha'albim, Bet-Shemesh, and Elon-Beth-Hanan, Ben-Hesed in Araboth. To him belonged Soko and all the land of Hefer. Ben Abinadab in Al-Nephath-Dor. He had Taphath, the daughter of Solomon, as his wife. Baana, the son of Ahilud, in Tanakh. Megiddo in Al-Bet-Shan, which is beside Zerathon below Jezreel. And from Bet-Shan to Abel-Meholah, as far as the other side of Jokmeam. Ben Geber in Ramoth-Gilead. He had the villages of Jair, the son of Manasseh, which are in Gilead. And he had the region of Argob, which is in Bashan. 60 great cities with walls and bronze bars. Ahinadab, the son of Edo, in Mahanaim. Ahimaaz, in Naphtali. He had taken Basemath, the daughter of Solomon, as his wife. Baana, the son of Hushai, in Asher and Baaloth. Jehoshaphat, the son of Paruah, in Issachar. Shimei, the son of Elah, in Benjamin. Geber, the son of Uri, in the land of Gilead. The country of Sihon, king of the Amorites, and Og, the king of Bashan. And there was one officer in the land of Judah. Judah and Israel were as many as the sand by the sea. They ate and drank and were happy. Solomon ruled over all the kingdoms, from the Euphrates to the land of the Philistines and to the border of Egypt. They brought tribute and served Solomon all the days of his life. Solomon's provision for one day was 30 cores of fine flour and 60 cores of meal, 10 fat oxen and 20 pasture-fed cattle, 100 sheep besides deer, gazelles, roebucks, and fatted fowl. For he had dominion over all the region west of the Euphrates from Tifsa to Gaza, over all the kings west of the Euphrates, and he had peace on all sides round about him. And Judah and Israel dwelt in safety from Dan even to Beersheba, every man under his vine and under his fig tree, all the days of Solomon. Solomon also had 40,000 stalls of horses for his chariots and 12,000 horsemen. And those officers supplied provisions for King Solomon and for all who came to King Solomon's table, each one in his month. They let nothing be lacking. Barley also and straw for the horses and swift steeds they brought to the place where it was required, each according to his charge. Fame of Solomon's wisdom. And God gave Solomon wisdom and understanding beyond measure, and largeness of mind like the sand on the seashore, so that Solomon's wisdom surpassed the wisdom of all the people of the east and all the wisdom of Egypt. For he was wiser than all other men, wiser than Ethan the Ezrahite, and Heman, Calcol, and Darda, the sons of Mahol. And his fame was in all the nations round about. He also uttered 3,000 proproverbs, and his songs were 1,005. He spoke of trees, from the cedar that is in Lebanon to the hyssop that grows out of the wall. He spoke also of beasts, and of birds, and of reptiles, and of fish. And men came from all peoples to hear the wisdom of Solomon, and from all the kings of the earth, who had heard of his wisdom. The second book of Chronicles, chapter 6, Dedication of the Temple. Then Solomon said, "The Lord has said that he would dwell in thick darkness. I have built you an exalted house, a place for you to dwell in forever. Then the king faced about and blessed all the assembly of Israel, while all the assembly of Israel stood. And he said, Blessed be the Lord, the God of Israel, who with his hand has fulfilled what he promised with his mouth to David my father, saying, Since the day that I brought my people out of the land of Egypt, I chose no city in all the tribes of Israel in which to build a house, that my name might be there. And I chose no man as prince over my people Israel. But I have chosen Jerusalem, that my name may be there. And I have chosen David to be over my people Israel. Now, it was in the heart of David my father to build a house for the name of the Lord, the God of Israel. But the Lord said to David my father, Whereas it was in your heart to build a house for my name, you did well that it was in your heart. Nevertheless, you shall not build the house, but your son who shall be born to you shall build the house for my name. Now, the Lord has fulfilled his promise which he made. For I have risen in the place of David my father and sit on the throne of Israel as the Lord promised. And I have built the house for the name of the Lord, the God of Israel. And there I have set the ark, in which is the covenant of the Lord which he made with the sons of Israel. Solomon's Prayer of Dedication. Then Solomon stood before the altar of the Lord in the presence of all the assembly of Israel, and spread forth his hands. Solomon had made a bronze platform 5 cubits long, 5 cubits wide, and 3 cubits high, and had it set in the court, and he stood upon it. Then he knelt upon his knees in the presence of all the assembly of Israel, and spread forth his hands towards heaven, and said, O Lord, God of Israel, there is no God like you in heaven or on earth, keeping covenant and showing mercy to your servants who walk before you with all their heart, who have kept with your servant David my father what you declared to him. Yes, you spoke with your mouth and with your hand have fulfilled it this day. Now therefore, O Lord, God of Israel, keep with your servant David my father what you have promised him, saying, There shall never fail you a man before me to sit upon the throne of Israel. If only your sons take heed to the way, to walk in my law as you have walked before me. Now therefore, O Lord, God of Israel, let your word be confirmed, which you have spoken to your servant David. But will God dwell indeed with man on earth? Behold, heaven and the highest heaven cannot contain you, how much less this house which I have built. Yet have regard to the prayer of your servant and to his supplication, O Lord my God, listening to the cry and to the prayer which your servant prays before you, that your eyes may be opened day and night toward this house, the place where you have promised to set your name, that you may listen to the prayer which your servant offers toward this place. And listen to the supplication of your servant and of your people Israel. When they pray toward this place, yes, hear from heaven, your dwelling place. And when you hear, forgive. If a man sins against his neighbor and is made to take an oath and comes and swears his oath before your altar in this house, then hear from heaven. And act and judge your servants, repaying the guilty by bringing his conduct upon his own head, and vindicating the righteous by rewarding him according to his righteousness. If your people Israel are defeated before the enemy because they have sinned against you, when they turn again and acknowledge your name and pray and make supplication to you in this house, then hear from heaven and forgive the sin of your people Israel, and bring them again to the land which you gave to them and to their fathers. When heaven is shut up and there is no rain because they have sinned against you, if they pray toward this place and acknowledge your name and turn from their sin when you afflict them, then hear in heaven and forgive the sin of your servants, your people Israel. When you teach them the good way in which they should walk and grant rain upon your land, which you have given to your people as an inheritance. If there is famine in the land, if there is pestilence or blight or mildew or locust or caterpillar, if their enemies besiege them in any of their cities, whatever plague, whatever sickness there is, whatever prayer, whatever supplication is made by any man or by all your people Israel, each knowing his own affliction and his own sorrow and stretching out his hand toward this house, then hear from heaven your dwelling place and forgive and render to each whose heart you know according to all his ways. For you only know the hearts of the children of men, that they may fear you and walk in your ways all the days that they live in the land which you gave to our fathers. Likewise, when a foreigner who is not of your people Israel comes from a far country for the sake of your great name and your mighty hand and your outstretched arm, when he comes and prays toward this house, hear from heaven your dwelling place and do according to all for which the foreigner calls to you, in order that all the peoples of the earth may know your name and fear you as do your people Israel. and that they may know that this house which I have built is called by your name. If your people go out to battle against their enemies, by whatever way you shall send them, and they pray to you toward this city which you have chosen and the house which I have built for your name, then hear from heaven their prayer and their supplication and maintain their cause. If they sin against you, for there is no man who does not sin, and you are angry with them and give them to an enemy so that they are carried away captive to a land far or near, yet if they lay it to heart in the land to which they have been carried captive and repent and make supplication to you in the land of their captivity, saying, "We have sinned, we have acted perversely and wickedly." If they repent with all their mind and with all their heart in the land of their captivity to which they were carried captive and pray toward their land, which you gave to their fathers, the city which you have chosen and the house which I have built for your name, then hear from heaven your dwelling place, their prayer and their supplications, and maintain their cause, and forgive your people who have sinned against you. Now, O my God, let your eyes be open and your ears attentive to a prayer of this place. And now arise, O Lord God, and go to your resting place, you and the ark of your might. Let your priests, O Lord God, be clothed with salvation, and let your saints rejoice in your goodness. O Lord God, do not turn away the face of your anointed one. Remember your merciful love for David, your servant. Psalm 65, Thanksgiving for Earth's Bounty. To the choir master, a psalm of David, a song. Praise is due to you, O God, in Zion, and to you shall vows be performed in Jerusalem. O you who hear prayer, to you shall all flesh come on account of sins. When our transgressions prevail over us, you forgive them. Blessed is he whom you choose and bring near to dwell in your courts. We shall be satisfied with the goodness of your house, your holy temple. By dread deeds you answer us with deliverance, O God of our salvation, who are the hope of all the ends of the earth and of the farthest seas, who by your strength have established the mountains, being girded with might, who still the roaring of the seas, the roaring of their waves, and the tumult of the peoples, so that those who dwell at earth's farthest bounds are afraid at your signs. You make the outgoings of the morning and the evening to shout for joy. You visit the earth and water it. You greatly enrich it. The river of God is full of water. You provide their grain, for so you have prepared it. You water its furrows abundantly, settling its ridges, softening it with showers and blessing its growth. You crown the year with your bounty. The tracks of your chariot overflow with richness. The pastures of the wilderness drip. The hills gird themselves with joy. The meadows clothe themselves with flocks. The valleys deck themselves with grain. They shout and sing together for joy. Father in heaven, yes, all of creation praises your name. All of creation gives you glory. The Father, the fact that we can look around at this world that you have made with all of its danger, with all of its distress, but with all of its power and beauty and even mere existence, it all gives praise to you. It all gives you glory. It all points back to you, the creator of this incredible creation. And so we give you thanks, just like the psalmist, just like David, who wrote this Psalm 65. We give you thanks. Thanks for Earth's bounty. Not only is this earth beautiful, this earth provides for us. And so, God, we give you thanks. And we actually also ask you to give us wisdom, like you gave wisdom to Solomon, to be able to know how to live in this world, how to live in this earth, how to not only give thanks to you for creation, but also how to use this creation in a way that honors you, that honors the gift, and that helps our neighbor, not just our neighbor that exists, but our neighbor in the future. Lord God, you've made all creation for us, for our ancestors, and also for our descendants. And so help us, give us wisdom to be able to know how to live in this world so we can pass it on to the next generation. But we give you thanks in all things, Lord God. We give you thanks. In Jesus' name we pray. Amen. In the name of the Father, and of the Son, and of the Holy Spirit. Amen. Okay, so here we go. Solomon, really smart guy. Obviously, clearly, one of the wisest men ever. That's what Scripture says, and that's what it seems to be is the case here in 1 Kings chapter 4. One of the things that I just think is, it's striking, and it's worth noting. What we have is, here are all the people that Solomon brings around him. Because Solomon, while he's the king, he is delegating his authority, he's delegating his leadership to the people around him. And this is just, isn't that one of the things that great leaders do? The great men and great women among us who lead well are ones who get other people equipped and get other people to lead well. Here's what Jesus did, right? Here's Jesus who goes out himself and preaches. He goes out himself and heals. He goes out himself and does incredible signs and wonders. But then what does he do? He gathers people around him, these disciples and even these 12 apostles, and he delegates them to go in his name and do what he had been doing. So here is Solomon. What Solomon does is he gathers these 12 men and they become leaders of 12 regions in the land of Israel. Now, this is an interesting thing. I just blew my mind when I considered it. Is you would think, one would think that, okay, Solomon, he's going to have the provisions coming from 12 different places, one each month of the year, 12 different locations, one for each month of the year. That's smart because you don't tax one particular place more than another. You kind of roam around here around the place of Israel, the land of Israel. One would think that you would just go by tribe, you know, by the locality of each tribe. But Solomon doesn't do that. He actually dedicates or distinguishes the sources of the provisions for the nation of Israel, for the kingdom now of Israel, not according to tribal lands, but according to geography. And he does this in a way that kind of transcends the tribalism that could still exist amongst the kingdom of Israel. That while everyone recognizes, yes, we are the people of God, they also would say, but I'm the tribe of Benjamin, or I'm the tribe of Manasseh. And where these goods go to feed the king and feed the land of the whole people don't just come from each individual tribe. They come from different regions in those tribes. And I think that's something worth noting, even if it's just a trivia fact. But I think it's worth noting for something deeper. And that is that sometimes we can see ourselves as being part of a greater church, right? We can see ourselves as part of like the global church, the universal church, the Catholic church. But also sometimes we can get really, really parochial. We can kind of get territorial and we can say, well, yeah, but you know, actually I go to St. Martin's, but I'm never going to go over to St. Luke's, that kind of a situation. And sometimes I know for up here in Northern Minnesota, a lot of times what we have to do is we have to say, okay, there are some churches that have to get closed because of changing demographic or changing realities. And some people can say, no, I'm going to cling to this place. I'm not going to go anywhere else. Like, wait. You belong to you belong to your parish. You belong to this local church, but also we belong to the universal church as well. And I can go to St. Luke's or I can go to St. Mark's. It's going to be the same mass. It's going to be the same worship of God. And Solomon is doing something like that. He's uniting the people subtly, right? He's not declaring to them or decreeing to them that you have to see yourselves as being part of this nation of Israel, this kingdom of Israel. He's just allowing them to do that because each region, not defined by a tribe, but defined by region, is contributing to the needs of the nation, which is, I think, remarkable. Speaking of the needs of the nation, I don't know if you noticed how much goods, how many provisions were dedicated each day to the household of King Solomon. It is relatively, I don't know if the word is impressive. It's pretty impressive because what's it say? It says Solomon's provision for one day with 30 cores of fine flour, 60 cores of meal. So what's that? One core equals about 55 gallons. So 30 cores of fine flour. So 30 times 54 gallons of fine flour, 60 cores of meal, 10 fatted oxen, 20 oxen from the pastures, 100 sheep, deer, gazelles, roebucks, fatted all. And the list goes on. I think there's something about that you realize Solomon is feeding a lot of people in the city of Jerusalem. That note that there's a lot of people in Jerusalem, in Solomon's household, who are being taken care of. That being noted, let's look at 2 Chronicles chapter 6, because this is a remarkable prayer of King Solomon, but it's also a remarkable, I don't want to say shift, but it is a really big, big shift. In the past, worship of God happened a number of different places. It happened in Shiloh. It happened, they would offer sacrifices wherever there was a great moment, wherever there was God had revealed himself, they build an altar and often offer a sacrifice there. That's been the pattern up until this point. In this point, though, in 2 Chronicles chapter 6, what happens? This is Solomon saying, okay, up until this moment, there was no one place where God was worshiped. Up until this moment, there was no one king who led the people of Israel. But now that has all changed. And now, since we've built the temple here in Jerusalem, this is the place of worship. And he's establishing so clearly that Jerusalem is the city of worship and the temple is the location of worship. And so from now on, all sacrifices, all worship is going to happen in the temple in Jerusalem. And this is a big, big deal. Now, yes, in the past, they would journey to Jerusalem for worship and journey to Jerusalem for prayers and whatnot. But at this point, the exclusive place where you would offer worship. It's only going to be in the temple of the Lord, at the altar of the Lord in Jerusalem. This is a pretty big deal. And so how does Solomon emphasize this? Well, remember, this is in 2 Chronicles. So this is looking back even after exile. And he says, okay, whenever you're an individual sinner and you need to hear your sins forgiven, go to the temple. If you're a group of people, if it's the people of Israel that's turned away from God and we're all sinners, then we will all go to the temple. Even if you go into battle, before you go into battle, go to the temple, turn to the temple. And even it says, if you're ever taken captive, whether you're and you're exiled, whether close or far away, just turn your hands, turn your face towards the temple in Jerusalem and there pray to God and hear. God is going to hear you. And so he is reminding the people, the scribe here is reminding the people that Solomon had declared that Jerusalem is the center and the temple is the center of worship for them. And so it's really important for us just to note this because that's what's going to be a really big deal. We're going to get to all the kings. The kingdom is going to get divided in a couple days from now, spoiler alert. But what's going to happen for the people is they have to be united. And one of the things that's going to unite them, even when they're scattered, even when they're in exile, is going to be not just the city of Jerusalem, not just the land there, but is going to be worship in the temple. That is going to be the thing that gives them their identity for centuries and centuries and centuries. So just keep an eye out for that. Oh, gosh, you guys, this has been Dave 146, kind of a big deal. Here we are. 1 Kings 4, 2 Chronicles 6, that Psalm 65, giving thanks to God for his creation. We give God thanks, and I give God thanks for you. Thank you for this community that continues to pray the Bible. I know so many of you have told me that you don't just listen, but you're sitting at your table or you're sitting somewhere where you can actually hear the words in your ears and see the words with your eyes, write down some of those key thoughts or those key notes. You can underline them and just capture the way God is speaking personally to you each day. And that's just such a gift. We also know that we're part of this community and we need each other. So we're praying for each other. Please pray for me. I am praying for you. My name is Father Mike. I cannot wait to see you tomorrow. God bless.

0: That was day 146 of Bible in a Year with Father Mike Schmitz. And now I'd like to share audio from a video called Adulting Level Expert with Father Mike from the Ascension Presents YouTube channel.
1: Hi, my name is Father Mike Schmitz, and this is Ascension Presents. So in working with a lot of high school students, college students, young adults, the big question comes up a lot of times in someone's life. How do I know, though, like when it comes to being an adult? How do I know when I'm an adult? Like, what's the sign? You know, because is it when I get my driver's license? Is it when I turn 18 and now I can vote? Now I can, like, you know, buy scratchy lotto games. I can gamble. Is that the sign of being an adult? Is 21 when I can drink? Is getting married being an adult? Is getting my first job being an adult? Is having my first child being an adult? Like, how do I know if I'm an adult? An adult is someone who takes responsibility. Like, that's it. Responsibility is the mark of adulthood in two ways. One is responsibility for myself. The other is taking responsibility for someone else. I'm going to explain those. So taking responsibility for myself, that is such a clear sign of like, oh, I'm choosing to be an adult. I'm responsible for doing what I said I would do. I'm responsible for my decisions. I'm responsible for waking up when I said I would wake up or when someone told me to wake up. I'm responsible to get to class on time. I'm responsible to get to work on time. I'm responsible that when I show up, I'm giving my best. I'm giving what is needed for this moment. And it's on me. To embrace that kind of personal responsibility is, I think, the first sign of adulthood. The second sign is when I take responsibility for someone else. Now, here's what I don't mean. What I don't mean, I'm responsible for their emotions. I'm responsible for how they feel. I'm responsible for the outcomes. I'm responsible for how their life turns out. No. I mean, I'm responsible to the commitments I've made to them. I think that's one of the reasons why people will say, like, I knew I was an adult when I got married or when I had a child. In fact, one of our former students, he got married two summers ago. He and his wife just had their first child a couple weeks ago. And about 7 days after, I texted him and said, hey, you know, how are you different now? And I thought I'd get back, you know, the kind of the quick text that was like, well, I'm really tired. But he actually sent this like long text, kind of enumerating all of the ways that he perceived in himself that he had grown in 7 days of being the father of his son. And I thought, and as I read it, I thought, yeah, actually, that sounds really accurate. Because that mark of adulthood is now this man is like, no, I'm responsible for the life of my child. I mean, and he even said, I'm responsible to my wife to be the kind of man that she needs me to be. Like, oh my gosh, here is this man who's embracing adulthood because he's embracing responsibility. Think of how in past ages, this was just so natural. And it was such a drive in many people's lives. I remember hearing stories from my dad or from my grandfathers about how when the earliest age they could get a job, they were just so excited to get a job. They were eager to have the responsibility of like, this is your job now. This is your task. This is the money you're going to be making. Yes, that's on the side. But it was even more, you are now responsible for this work. If the mark of adulthood is taking responsibility for yourself and for someone else, that means that no matter how young you are, you can start acting like an adult. It also means that no matter how old you are, you can shirk your responsibility. You can cease acting like an adult. And people do this all the time. We see people do this all of the time, right? You have the old man or the old woman who, I don't want to take responsibility for myself anymore. I want to hold on to my childhood. I want to hold on to my youth, which isn't just, I want to enjoy life. It's, I don't want to have to be responsible. I want to avoid duty. I want to avoid obligation. Responsibility isn't just a sign of adulthood. It's actually also the mark of a Christian. What is it that makes a saint? Like, what is that thing that distinguishes a saint from anyone else? It's responsibility. What I mean by this is living up to the obligation, to the duty of saying yes to the Father's will. You know, the life of a saint all comes down to one question. Do I live for the Father's will or do I live for my will? And if I'm living for the Father's will, that means I have an obligation to do this. I have a duty to live for the Father's will. And a saint is someone who says yes to the Father's will and then just never stops saying yes. Even if they fall, even if they fail in it, a saint will get back up and say yes to the Father's will again and again and again. And that is the criterion, not just for adulthood, but for sainthood. And here's the last thing. I find a lot of people who will say like, okay, that's fine and everything, but I can't be an adult. I can't be that responsible Christian or responsible saint because I don't know my vocation yet. I don't know what the Father's will is for my life. Okay, baloney. You absolutely do. Here's why. You know, because why? Because you, A, you know the commandments. You know what God is asking you to do on the most basic level. You know the commandments, what he's asking you not to do, to be responsible to that, mark of adulthood. You know the commandments. You also know your calendar. You know on your calendar, on any given day, where you need to be and when you need to be there. So to say yes to that is to be responsible. Third, you know your commitments. You know the people to whom you have made a commitment. And you know when you're there for them, and you know when you're failing to be there for them. You know the commandments of God, you know your calendar, and you know your commitments. You know enough to be a saint today. You know enough to be an adult today. So the only question remains is, will I have that same kind of eager, like racing after adulthood, racing after sainthood? Or will I kind of sit back and say, nah, I'd rather be a kid, avoid responsibility, avoid the Father's will, and not really grow up? Again, the distinction is not, am I an adult with responsibility and a heavy life of sadness? Or am I a kid with no responsibility and joy? The saints figured this out. A life of responsibility and joy. A life of choosing the Father's will and being joyful about it. Or will we do them? Maybe, but still be sad and resentful. Choice is ours. Be an adult. Be a saint. Be responsible. And be joyful in the whole thing. From all of us here at Ascension Presents, my name is Father Mike. God bless.
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4: I know Carmelite nuns who get a call from their Mother Superior every June, telling them where they're going to be assigned in the year ahead. And even if they know they're probably not going to be transferred, before that call, they're supposed to pack up all their belongings and wait for the phone to ring. It's an exercise in detachment from the world. We all go through that in our own ways, don't we? Maybe sometimes, you know, something becomes unstable in our current jobs, or a new opportunity opens up, or we have a financial crash that forces us to rebudget everything, or we go on a job interview, or maybe get a call from a doctor with some disturbing news. You know, even if those experiences don't pan out to be anything, and they usually don't overlook their importance. That's God reminding us that, in the end, this world isn't our home. And if you get too attached to the little comforts you surround yourself with, you won't be available to God's grace and His call in your life. Stay open. 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
0: Catechism in a Year is produced and funded by Ascension and distributed on radio through a partnership with Spoke Street Media. The catechism used is the Ascension edition of the catechism, which includes the Foundations of Faith approach. You can follow along in any recent version of the catechism of the Catholic Church. A reading plan and all Catechism in a Year episodes can be found at ascensionpress.com/CIY or on the Ascension app. We're continuing talking about the liturgy today, focusing on what God the Father does for us in the sacraments and how we participate in His work when we participate in the liturgy. Father Mike also explains how we praise God through Jesus, the Father's own gift to us.
1: Hi, my name is Father Mike Schmitz, and you're listening to the Catechism in a Year, where we encounter God's plan of sheer goodness for us, revealed in Scripture and passed down through the tradition of the Catholic faith. The Catechism in a Year is provided by Ascension, who produced and funded this program. In 365 days, we'll read through the Catechism of the Catholic Church, discovering our identity in God's family as we journey together toward our heavenly home. This is day 146. We are reading paragraphs 1076 to 1083. We were actually starting section one yesterday, was the kind of a prologue-ish kind of a thing going on. But today, section one and the beginning of chapter one, we're going to talk about what the sacramental economy. Remember economy. Oikonomia was the Greek word that we get economy from. And it's just this God's plan of salvation, right? The story of God's interacting with us is that term economy, right? And so we have the sacramental economy, the way that God chooses to interact with us through the sacraments. He brings us his divine life through the sacraments. He gives us healing through the sacraments. He feeds us through the sacraments. So this is the sacramental economy. And paragraph 1076 highlights that first we're going to look at this, again, the sacramental economy, how this all works, why it works like this. And then we're going to dive into, that's chapter one. And then we're going to dive into chapter two, which is, it says here, the nature and essential features of liturgical celebration will then appear more clearly, meaning like the sacraments themselves, as we know, the seven sacraments. So we're going to have this first chapter, chapter one, on, okay, what is it to have the Paschal mystery in the age of the church? How is it that what Jesus did for us 2,000 years ago actually comes to us and its effects are transforming our hearts now in this day and age? Remember, as we launch through all of this stuff, the word liturgy, what does it mean? It means the work of God. So the liturgy is the participation of the people of God in the work of God. So sacramental economy, here's what God has done for us. How are we called to participate in God's very work? This is not the work of man, right? This is our participation in the work of God. So to prepare our hearts to do this today and to do this all our lives, we call upon our Father in heaven as we pray. Father in heaven, we thank you. We give you praise and glory. We thank you and praise your name. We bless your name, Lord God. We bless your name and we surrender and adore you in thanksgiving. That is our blessing. Our blessing is a prayer of adoration and a prayer of surrender to you in thanksgiving. So we thank you. We ask you to please hear our prayer. Receive the blessing that we offer you, as little as we are, broken as we are, and good as you are, Lord God. Receive our blessing, receive our adoration, receive our surrender to you in thanksgiving. We make this prayer in the mighty name of Jesus Christ, our Lord. Amen. In the name of the Father and of the Son and of the Holy Spirit. It's day 146. We're reading paragraphs 1076 to 1083. Section 1, the sacramental economy. The church was made manifest to the world on the day of Pentecost by the outpouring of the Holy Spirit. The gift of the Spirit ushers in a new era in the dispensation of the mystery, the age of the church, during which Christ manifests, makes present, and communicates his work of salvation through the liturgy of his church until he comes. In this age of the church, Christ now lives and acts in and with his church in a new way appropriate to this new age. He acts through the sacraments in what the common tradition of the East and the West calls the sacramental economy. This is the communication or dispensation of the fruits of Christ's Paschal mystery in the celebration of the church's sacramental liturgy. It is, therefore, important first to explain this sacramental dispensation, chapter 1. The nature and essential features of liturgical celebration will then appear more clearly, chapter 2. Chapter 1. The Paschal mystery in the age of the church. Article 1. The liturgy, work of the Holy Trinity. The Father. Source and goal of the liturgy. St. Paul wrote to the Ephesians, "Blessed be the God and Father of our Lord Jesus Christ, who has blessed us in Christ with every spiritual blessing in the heavenly places, even as he chose us in him before the foundation of the world, that we should be holy and blameless before him. He destined us before him in love to be his sons through Jesus Christ, according to the purpose of his will, to the praise of his glorious grace, which he freely bestowed on us in the Beloved." Blessing is a divine and life-giving action, the source of which is the Father. His blessing is both word and gift. When applied to man, the word blessing means adoration and surrender to his creator in thanksgiving. From the beginning until the end of time, the whole of God's work is a blessing. From the liturgical poem of the first creation to the canticles of the heavenly Jerusalem, the inspired authors proclaim the plan of salvation as one vast divine blessing. From the very beginning, God blessed all living beings, especially man and woman. The covenant with Noah and with all living things renewed this blessing of fruitfulness despite man's sin, which had brought a curse on the ground. But with Abraham, the divine blessing entered into human history, which was moving toward death, to redirect it toward life, toward its source. By the faith of the father of all believers who embraced the blessing, the history of salvation is inaugurated. The divine blessings were made manifest in astonishing and saving events: the birth of Isaac, the escape from Egypt, Passover and Exodus, the gift of the promised land, the election of David, the presence of God in the temple, the purifying exile, and return of a small remnant. The law, the prophets, and the Psalms, interwoven in the liturgy of the chosen people, recall these divine blessings and at the same time respond to them with blessings of praise and thanksgiving. In the church's liturgy, the divine blessing is fully revealed and communicated. The Father is acknowledged and adored as the source and the end of all the blessings of creation and salvation. In his Word, who became incarnate, died, and rose for us, he fills us with his blessings. Through his Word, he pours into our hearts the gift that contains all gifts, the Holy Spirit. The dual dimension of the Christian liturgy as a response of faith and love to the spiritual blessings the Father bestows on us is thus evident. On the one hand, the Church, united with her Lord and in the Holy Spirit, blesses the Father for his inexpressible gift in her adoration, praise, and thanksgiving. On the other hand, until the consummation of God's plan, the Church never ceases to present to the Father the offering of his own gifts and to beg him to send the Holy Spirit upon that offering, upon herself, upon the faithful, and upon the whole world, so that through communion in the death and resurrection of Christ the priest, and by the power of the Spirit, these divine blessings will bring forth the fruits of life to the praise of his glorious grace. Right? There we have it. Paragraphs 1076 to 1083. This introduction, this very beginning, section one, sacramental economy, chapter one. Okay. So, man, 1076. Remember how back in the day, you're talking about here's the work of the Son and the work of the Spirit. It's united. They're doing the will of the Father, kind of a 1-2 punch. And in the sense of here's salvation brought to the world and changing our lives. Paragraph 1076 highlights this and highlights the fact that here we are in the age of the Church. Goes on to say, the gift of the Spirit ushers in a new era in the dispensation of the mystery. And this is the thing. This is the age of the Church where Christ manifests, like reveals, right? And it makes present and communicates his work of salvation through the liturgy of his Church until he comes. So, in right now, as we're living, Jesus, he now lives and acts in and with his Church through the sacraments. It further says that Jesus acts through the sacraments in what the common tradition of the East and the West calls the sacramental economy. So let's highlight the East and the West for just one second. Okay, as we know, you may not know this, in 1054, way back in the day, in 1054, the one Church split into two, right? You have the East and the West. You have the Roman Catholic Church in the West, and you also have the Orthodox Church in the East. You have the Eastern Church and the Western Church. Okay, and which is called the Great Schism, 1054. Horrible. Jesus at the Last Supper, he prays that we all would be one. And here's this one example of the Church experiencing the brokenness of its members. And so the Church actually breaks, right? The Great Schism. Now, at the same time, there were numerous opportunities and numerous times where East and West came back together and there was reconciliation. There was a couple different church councils where this happened. And so because of that, we still have East and West. But we also have Eastern Rite or non, we'll say this like this. There are rites in the Catholic Church that developed on their own that are not Latin Rite, or they're not part of the Roman Rite. In fact, we have a ton of people listening, not only to the Bible in here, but also to the Catechism in here, who are part of those. There are actually 23 distinct rites in the Catholic Church. So the Catholic Church, one church, right there it is. This is different than the Orthodox Church. The Catholic Church has in it 23 rites. Now, in those 23 rites, there are what you might call six major liturgical families. So there's the Latin rite. That's the one most of us here in the West are accustomed to. There's the Alexandrian rite. There's the Antiochian rite. There's the Armenian rite. There's the Chaldean rite and the Constantinopolitan rite, which is also called sometimes the Byzantine rite. Now, so those six major liturgical families, they're all Catholic. So they're all united to all the bishops and united to the Pope, but they have their various rites. And there's something so beautiful about that. There's a variety in these liturgical expressions. And there's also variety in some governance kind of situations, but they're all united. We're all united as bishops and with the Holy Father. In fact, again, there's so many people. Chaldean rite, I get reached out to by the Chaldeans all of the time. The Armenian rite as well. Just so beautiful. Just really incredible. So, but both the East and the West calls what we're talking about today the sacramental economy. That here is what God wants to do and is doing in our lives. That's why I just love the fact that we're diving into this now. Now, a couple things to keep in mind. We heard that very long quote from Ephesians chapter 1, where blessed be the God and Father of our Lord Jesus Christ, who has blessed us in Christ with every spiritual blessing in the heavenly places. And he chose us this incredible. So the why? So for the purpose of his will, to the praise of his glorious grace. And that's what we're going to do. We're going to praise God's glorious grace through the liturgy. Not only is this us blessing God and praising God, adoring God, thanking God, worshiping God, but we're also presenting ourselves to the Father and begging God to send us the Holy Spirit upon us, upon the faithful, upon the whole world, so that our participation in the death and resurrection of Jesus, those blessings from God will come upon us, right? So there's this, we go out to the Lord. We just offer him praise. We offer him worship. We offer him adoration. We offer him, every good thing. We give God blessing. Now, let's highlight this for a second. Have you ever wondered, why is it that, what do we mean when we say bless God? Like, give God praise and blessing. Like, wait a second. How is it that we bless God? Because isn't God the one who blesses us? Well, maybe you caught this in paragraph 1078. It says, blessing is a divine and life-giving action, the source of which is the Father. Like, his blessing is both word and gift. And then there's a footnote that says eulogia and benedictio. So, it's word and gift. Those words refer to. When applied to us, the word blessing means adoration and surrender to our Creator and thanksgiving. So when we say, we're going to bless God, what that means is we bow down in adoration and surrender to God in thanksgiving. But when God blesses us, that's all that he does for us, right? That from the beginning until the end of time, all of God's work is a blessing. It's all gift. It's all word. It's all gift. It's incredible. And it goes on to talk about in paragraph 1079, 1080, 1081. Here's the story that how God has blessed all living beings from the very beginning of Genesis, right? Every day, God makes something new and he says it's very good. He blesses through his very word, blesses the day and blesses man and woman. The covenant with Noah, all these blessings completely renewed and the faithfulness of God revealed. It's just amazing. So when we apply the word blessing to man, it means us adoring and surrendering to our Creator. But when blessing is applied to God, it's all of his gifts. All of his gifts and everything he gives us is a gift. So let's highlight this one more time and summarize that it'll be the very last thing we talk about today. Oh my gosh, you guys. I get too excited. We all know this. I am so sorry. I apologize. But there's something so beautiful about this dual dimension of the Christian liturgy highlighted in 1083. So what's the dual dimension? On the one hand, here's the church united with Jesus and in the Holy Spirit. We bless the Father for his inexpressible gift when we adore him, praise him, thank him. Like basically when we offer the mass, what are we doing? We're offering up the great sacrifice of the Son to the Father and the power of the Holy Spirit. So we're giving God every good gift the best gift he's given us, we're giving to him. And also we're uniting our hearts with what is the heart of the Son, right? The offering, the self-offering of Jesus Christ. And we're just offering that to the Father in adoration, in praise and thanksgiving. On the other hand, we are also presenting ourselves to the Father, and we're presenting to the Father his own gifts, right? When you give the Father your heart, you're giving him his own gift. When we give the Father the Eucharist and lift it up through him, with him, in him, in the unity of the Holy Spirit, all glory and honor is yours, Almighty Father. We're presenting him with his own gift. We're presenting him with his own Son that he gave to us. And when we're doing that, we're also not only adoring and praising and blessing God, but we're also asking him, begging him to send the Holy Spirit upon us and upon all of us, upon the whole faithful and upon the whole world, so that as we participate and have communion with the death and resurrection of Jesus, those blessings will go out to the entire world. And so God is even more praised and God is even more glorified. Oh man, you guys, does that make sense? It just, oh my gosh, incredible. It's just bonkers. Tomorrow we get to talk about, so today was obviously the Father, the source and goal of the liturgy. Tomorrow, Christ's work in the liturgy, which I'm telling you right now, it's going to sound familiar in the sense of, yeah, that's right, Christ continues to work in the liturgy. And then the next day, guess, yep, the Holy Spirit in the liturgy. And so we're going to dive deeply into that. Oh my gosh, you guys, what a gift of a day and what a gift of a life to be able to be alive in the age of the church where Jesus continues to come to us, continues to sanctify, redeem us, heal us, forgive us, and feed us through his sacraments. So just to the praise of the Father and for our salvation. Oh my gosh, you guys, this is our prayer. And so let's pray for each other. I am praying for you. Please pray for me. My name is Father Mike. I cannot wait to see you tomorrow. God bless.
0: That was day 146 of Catechism in a Year with Father Mike Schmitz. And now we'd like to share audio from a video called Does God Need Me to Pray for What I Need? With Father Mike from the Ascension Presents YouTube channel.
1: Hi, my name is Father Mike Schmitz, and this is Ascension Presents. So a little while ago, someone asked me this really great question, and they said, when it comes to prayer, like when it comes to actually not just prayer, when it comes to our relationship with God, can I tell him what I want? Like ask him for stuff, like, you know, petition, you know, or should I just trust him? And I thought, this is remarkable. This is such a beautiful question. And here's one of the reasons why. So a little while ago, I was in the city of Fargo, North Dakota, beautiful town. And I went to actually one of the, I guess, most beautiful, for lack of a better term, modern churches I've ever been in. In fact, according to the people who built the church, they said they wanted it to not necessarily look Gothic or neo-Gothic, but they still wanted it to look like a church. And so it really does. It's really beautiful. It's called the Church of Saints Anne and Joachim, right? The mom and dad of the Virgin Mary. Anyways, this church had a lot of incredible beauty behind the whole thing. But one of the beautiful things was as you walk down the aisle to the altar, there are all these like not side chapels, but kind of like side rooms for prayer. And they had this balance.

and it's teaching us something. And then them having this chapel of healing and the chapel of providence says something so incredibly clearly. What it says is God is the God of healing. God can heal. God does heal. And sometimes in his providence, sometimes in his love, sometimes in his caring for us, he doesn't heal. But it all falls under his providence. And so it just reminded me of this question this person had asked me, but they said, okay, when it comes to like what I want, can I tell God what I want? Can I ask him for what I want? Or should I just trust him? And the answer is yes. Truly, the answer is yes. What do I mean? Well, think about in the Gospels, how often someone comes to Jesus and he asks them, what do you want? You know, someone cries out, Jesus, son of David, have pity on me. Okay, what do you want? And they have to tell him what they want. You know, there's something so powerful, about knowing what we want. So I'll say it like this. Most of us as human beings, we don't know what we want. Like if someone were to ask us, if the Lord himself were to come before us and say, hey, tell me what you want. I will do whatever you ask. What is it you want? I think a lot of us, we won't even know. We would be like, shoot, I am drawing a blank. I don't know what I want. That's part of our condition. There's a whole, maybe we'll know the video on that. But then what if you know what you want? What if you knew what you want? Are you able? Are you willing? Do you trust God enough to tell him that? Because here's God who obviously knows. He knows you better than you know yourself. He knows me better than I know myself. God knows the desire of our hearts. He knows what we want. So when Jesus asks those people in the Gospels, what do you want me to do for you? It's not because he doesn't know what they want him to do for them. It's because there's a profound act of trust in telling the Lord or sharing with the Lord what you want. There is a profound act of trust in saying, okay, God, think about this. How often do we play things close to the vest? Like how often when it comes to people that mean a lot to us, we don't really fully tell them what we want. Or maybe even like this, maybe you're in a business where you do negotiation and the idea of like actually telling the person you're negotiating with what you actually want is a sign of weakness. Well, it's not a sign of weakness, but it is a sign of vulnerability. Because the moment I let you know what I actually desire, I'm letting you into my heart. The moment I let you know what I actually want, I'm making myself vulnerable because then you can say no to what I want. As opposed to if I, again, play it close to the vest, then, well, you know, maybe I can manipulate things. Maybe I can trick you. Maybe I can get you to do what I want. But the moment I actually say it, I've let you into my heart. And the same thing is true when it comes to the Lord. To tell God what we want is an act of trust. To say, God, I desire healing. Say, God, not only for myself, I desire healing for someone else. God, I do want to find someone to marry. God, I do want to know my vocation. God, I do want a child. Whatever that thing is, to share it with God is an act of trust because it is an act of making yourself vulnerable before the God who loves you. But then, and then, after we have related to the Lord what's in our hearts, what do? In that moment, we let God be God. In that moment, we say, but just what Jesus said in the Garden of Gethsemane, where he revealed to the Father, who already knew, right? But he revealed to the Father, here's what I want. I want this cup to pass from me. Yet, not my will, your will be done. See, this is the double act of trust. Do I let God know what I want? Do I ask for him what I want? Or do I trust him? The answer is yes and yes. I let God know what I want. That means I make myself vulnerable. I reveal my heart to him. And then I let his answer be his answer. And then in that moment, not only do I trust him in revealing my heart to him, I also trust him in knowing that, and I know God, whatever you answer me, whether that's yes, no, or wait, I know that is exactly what I need. That is the best thing for me or the best thing for whoever's involved. See, the whole thing, every conversation with the Lord, whether it's just God, thy will be done, or God, please let my will be your will. Whatever it is, that is an act of trust. Whatever that is, it is an act of deepening our relationship with the Lord. It takes great courage, great

0: courage to reveal to the Lord what's in our hearts. It also takes great courage to say, after I've revealed to the Lord what's in my heart, to then say, God, no matter what, your will be done. So, Chapel of Healing, Chapel of Providence, that's where you and I, that's where we live. We beg God for healing when we need healing, and we trust God with his answer. I don't, anyways, that's what I'm thinking. That's what I'm saying. From all this here to Sense Presents, my name is Father Mike. God bless.
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6: 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O God, Lord of heaven and earth, you alone have accomplished all we have done. 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Amen.
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16: Hey, everybody. Welcome again to Call to Communion. This is a Monday afternoon edition of our program. But you know what? It's not just any Monday. It is Memorial Day. And so we take just a moment to pause and reflect the great sacrifices that so many people have made in the service of our great country. And we're also going to be doing a mailbag edition of Call to Communion today. We're going to open up the mailbag and tackle some emails that have come in over the past couple of weeks. Always look forward to those. Our producer today, Pedro Quiles, keeping us accurate on the needles and the dials. I'm Tom Price, along with Dr. David Anders.
10: Tom, how are you today?
16: I am well. How are you, my friend?
10: Doing decent, thanks.
16: We're going to lead off with an email from Javo in South Carolina. Javo says, I'm a Catholic married to a non-Catholic. So in addition to Mass, I attend a Reformed Baptist church. So what do Protestants believe about free will? Are they not, or are they responsible for their actions? Is there no merit to what they do? Could you please elaborate on the differences with what the church teaches in layman's terms, please? Pretty please, he says. Thanks in advance, Javo. And his P.S., you guys are impressive. Thanks for doing this.
10: Yeah, thank you. I appreciate the question. So Reformed Baptists are one version of Protestant. There are also free will Baptists that are specifically differentiated from Reformed Baptists because of their views on the freedom of the will. So you cannot generalize about all Protestants, not even about all Baptists.
16: Okay.
10: But in the church that your wife attends, the Reformed Baptist Church, they would take the position that is this typical Calvinist position that God predestines a select number to salvation and many more people specifically to damnation, and that when God calls a soul, one of the elect, to salvation, that call is irresistible, hence the emphasis on not having free will, right? That if God has predestined you for salvation, there ain't nothing you can do about it, bud. You're going to be saved. Now, to be fair, phenomenologically, now you asked me to use layman's terms, so I'm going to define my term by phenomenologically. By phenomenological, I mean, like, how does reality appear to you in your experience? Okay. Now, you know, if someone, let's say you're from within the Reformed worldview, right? You're elect, you're predestined, and God's going to call you, and you're not going to have any say in the matter of the at all. If no one told you that, right, from their point of view, you would still have the personal experience of having chosen to follow Christ. Now, it's just that your experience, your perception of your experience of choosing to follow Christ is not totally accurate because God put that choice in you, right? So Protestants don't deny, even Reformed Protestants, don't deny that people have will, and they don't deny that people actually choose things. They don't deny that people choose what they want. What they argue is that, well, the things that you want, God makes you to want. Right? So, you know, you think you want Jesus because, you know, you've independently come to this decision. No, it was God manipulating your psychology so that you would want Jesus, right? So then okay. There's a famous treatise by a Reformed Protestant, Jonathan Edwards, called On the Freedom of the Will. And it's a great, fascinating piece of religious psychology. I mean, Edwards was a genius. And he argues that predestined Protestants really do have free will because they get to choose what they want. It's just that what they want has been determined by God antecedently, right, you see? So that's their position. They think that grace is irresistible. They think that once God has called you, he will necessarily make you want to believe. You will, in fact, believe. He will make you born again. And that you will necessarily persevere to the end, right? So that you, if God calls you onto the path, you're not going to get off the path. You're going to necessarily stay on the path. Now, again, from your first-person point of view, sometimes that can be a bit obscure because it is obvious that some people become Reformed Protestants and then leave, right? That's obvious. There are people who are apostates.
16: Yeah, yeah.
10: So the system has an explanation for that, and it's this. Oh, well, they obviously weren't real believers.
13: Now, you know, that's not discernible at the time from introspection, because they all thought they were real believers, but they recognized there's this thing called spurious faith or false faith. So that's how they handle that problem.
16: Yeah. Now, Aesop would have called that sour grapes.
13: Right.
16: Yeah.
13: So as a Catholic, what we believe is that God actually does not predestine anybody to hell, that he offers sufficient grace to everybody that they might be saved, that grace is in fact resistible. God can offer you grace and you can say no. A great Catholic writer, writing mostly about Protestants, in stories about the offer of grace refused, so this is a very Catholic way of looking at reality, is Flannery O'Connor. You know, Flannery O'Connor grew up in rural Georgia.
16: Yeah.
13: And in fact, her Southern accent was so strong that when she went to the University of Iowa Writer's Workshop to do her MFA, she showed up in the head guy's office and she said, "Hi, I'm Flannery O'Connor and I'm here for the Writer's Workshop." And he said to her, "Would you please write that down on a piece of paper, because I didn't understand anything you just said to me," right? If you've ever read the short stories of Flannery O'Connor, which I recommend,
16: oh yeah,
13: they're mostly about the offer of grace refused. They're about someone in some bizarre sort of, you know, macabre situation, some petty person who suddenly comes into confrontation with their humanity in a profound way and has to make a deep moral choice, and most of them fail. Right?
16: Yeah.
13: It's about the offer of grace refused. So in Catholicism, you can refuse grace. And in Catholicism, we do think that persevering to the end is a gift of God, but we don't think that it's a gift that God gives to everyone that is regenerate. So just because a person has real faith and is born again does not mean they will necessarily persevere to the end. Whereas in the Reform system, once you get that regeneration, once you're born again, they think you necessarily persevere. So those are the major differences.
16: Chavo, thank you so much for your email. We appreciate that. It's called a communion. We're doing a special mailbag edition of our program on this Memorial Day Monday. By the way, David, if you've never seen it, the EWTN series Saints versus Scoundrels. There's an actress who portrays Flannery O'Connor.
13: Oh, is that right?
16: It is so good. I forgot who the
13: scoundrel
16: was.
13: She get the Georgia
16: was.
13: Accent?
16: Oh, man.
13: Nails it, huh?
16: It was hard to follow, but that was you know, what made it so charming. It was absolutely wonderful.
13: Well, you know, the authentic Southern accent is really vanishing. It's going away.
16: It
13: and it's
16: is.
13: Because of television and the internet, and, you know, we're homogenizing our language, but Governor Meemaw still got it.
16: Yes,
13: you know,
16: he does.
13: So that's when, you know, sugar is spelled S-H-U-G-A.
16: The governor.
13: The governor.
16: The governor lives in Montgomery.
13: In Montgomery.
16: Got lots more straight ahead on this special mailbag edition of Call to Communion here on EWTN. Do stay with us.
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18: 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Wasn't that a surprise, huh? Curiosity. Well, it worked with Adam and Eve. How many youngsters in high school are curious? And young boys, curious. And drug addicts started because they were curious. What they got to think about it, I thought, yeah. Curiosity. We're just like old Adam and Eve. We want to know evil. Then when we know, we can't handle it.
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19: This is Father Edward Looney. The month of May is dedicated to the Blessed Mother. Let us pray. In the name of the Father, and of the Son, and of the Holy Spirit. Amen. Hail Mary, full of grace, the Lord is with thee. Blessed art thou among women, and blessed is the fruit of thy womb, Jesus. Holy Mary, Mother of God, pray for us sinners, now and at the hour of our death. Amen. In the name of the Father, and of the Son, and of the Holy Spirit. Amen.
16: It's called Communion here on EWTN. We're doing a special mailbag edition of our program on this Memorial Day. If you would like to send us an email for a future show, the address is ctc@ewtn.com. ctc@ewtn.com. Hey, be sure to check out EWTN's religious catalog for many new items. One of these is the devotional stone-colored garden cross. It features a beautiful hand-painted low relief of a soaring eagle, along with a quote from Scripture that reads, "Those who hope in the Lord will renew their strength. They will soar on wings like eagles," referencing Isaiah 40:31. On the cross is an image of an American flag on the crossbeam and a scenic mountainside on the vertical beam. It's made of a resin stone mix, 14 and a half inches high. If you'd like to see what it looks like, go to EWTNRC.com. Buy Catholic, shop Catholic, EWTNRC.com. Do check that out. Here's an email we received from Jim, who says, "My wife and I feel like it's unfortunately normal these days to push kids through confirmation, whether they believe in the faith or not. Many of these kids don't attend Mass, and their parents don't even attend Mass. Usually it's the grandparents bringing them to Sunday school. I know I can't judge anyone's heart, but we wonder for our own children when we should confirm and when we should perhaps wait another year. Love your show. Thanks, Jim."
13: Yeah, thank you. So in most parishes and schools, there's a fairly formulaic way of going through this. And I would say if you don't have any objections, if there's not some reason that you can see that your child should not proceed with confirmation, that I think it's reasonable for them to be confirmed along with their peers.
16: Sure.
13: It's usually an experience in their life. But the point you're making is very true, that the data on post-confirmation Catholicism is quite grim, meaning lots of kids get confirmed and then cease practicing altogether.
16: It's sort of like a graduation.
13: Exactly. I think so. Way too many people treat it like, this is a graduation from junior high or something, and after that is when you get to decide whether or not you're going to practice the faith. When, you know, if that's in question for you, you shouldn't get confirmed. Possibly. I don't want to make that judgment,
16: right,
13: but I mean, like,
16: right.
13: Let's call that a rhetorical flourish. Okay, if you don't intend to practice the faith, then what are you professing? When you say, I mean, that's a better way of putting it. What are you professing? I mean, I hesitate to say you shouldn't do it at all, because confirmation is one of those sacraments that revives. I mean, you can receive it validly, even if unworthily, and then later on in life, you know, it can bear fruit when you come back. So I take back that early statement, but leave that to the discretion of the priest. But definitely we should give you pause, you know, right? So I can't settle the question for you on what is the ideal timing, right? And of course, there was 10 years ago, a little bit of a hubbub in the North American Catholic world about restored order in the order of the sacraments, is moving confirmation earlier. Of course, that didn't really take off that much. But I mean, these are ongoing pastoral questions, and I don't know that I have the definitive answer for it. I think what we know from the statistics and the sociology and the theology, for that matter, is that confirmation classes are not what's going to keep your kid in church.
16: Yeah.
13: Relationships are what are going to keep your kid in church. First, with their parents, and secondly, with non-parental adults that they respect. These are the factors that do the most to keep your kids in church.
16: Jim, thanks so much for your email. On programs like today, when we're doing the mailbag edition of our program, we can often tackle longer emails that we've received that we just don't have time for on our live Monday through Friday show. So here's one of them. This is from Sean, who says, "Dear Tom and Dr. David, according to the statement on the Pontifical Biblical Commission of 1906 and the encyclical of Pope Pius XII, Humanae Generis, the Catholic faithful may believe in an evolutionary element in God's overall creation, but are required to accept that humanity descends from a single couple. As lower life forms developed and human status was achieved, there had to be more than a single pair of humans emerging from a population of prehumans, probably in the hundreds or thousands. Therefore, how can the Catholic Church's prescription in this regard make any demographic sense? Not to mention the fact that a single human couple, as the origin of humanity, reinforces the old shibboleth, 'Who was Cain's wife?' I respectfully suggest that out of the population of creatures who had evolved to the human state, God may have specifically chosen two of them as representing humanity. These two, infused with souls, were the origin of our species, and as they intermarried with other human population, God created souls for their offspring. Now, I have never seen this theory articulated anywhere, but having puzzled over this for decades, I can't see any other way of admitting evolution whilst maintaining that humanity originates from one man and one woman. Peace and blessings. Sean.
13: If I understood your position, yes. I think you're echoing the thoughts of the theologian Kenneth Kemp in his article Science, Theology, and Monogenesis, which you might take a look at. You're right. The biological genetic data is in favor of polygenesis. Like monogenesis is not how evolution happens. Right, it's not. And so to get the evolution of the human species, you have to have a polygenetic origin biologically. Now, you know, the Pope leaves the door open to the idea that you could have an evolutionary prehistory of hominid species, and at some point you can have the infusion of a human soul into a single pair. I'm not a geneticist, I'm not a biologist, I can't work out the implications of that. But Catholic theologians have wrestled with this question, and, you know, Kemp is one way of slicing that apple. It's not magisterial teaching, but it's certainly attempting to be speculation within the bounds of magisterial teaching, and that's what we do, right? We take the data of science that we know to be true, or at least are highly probable to be true, and we take the data of revelation and guidance of the magisterium, and then it's the work of theologians to try to come up with ways to reconcile those. A lot of modern theologians reading Humani Generis walk away with a slightly more broad interpretation than the one you've offered, and that is that, look, we have to keep monogenesis as a kind of preferential option, as it were, because of the relationship between Adam and Christ. And so whatever the theologian does with the data needs to be done in such a way that it protects that parallelism between the first Adam and the second Adam. So not so much a question about the exegesis of Genesis as it is about the heart of Christian soteriology, the doctrine of salvation. Most Catholic exegetes and theologians working in this question would completely recognize the scientific evidence in favor of polygenesis.
16: Sean, thanks so much for your email. Call to Communion here on EWTN. Here's one now from Oliver, who says, Dr. Anders, Mary is the mother of Jesus, so she is the mother of God. So is she then the mother of God the Father and the Holy Spirit, as they too are God?
13: No. No, we don't say that. The Father is not the Son. The Son is not the Father. The Son and the Father are not the Spirit, right? There is a distinction in the Blessed Trinity, and there's a distinction of relation. And the way we speak about God as Catholics reflects the Trinitarian relations. It is a dogma of the Church that it is the second person of the Trinity who becomes incarnate and assumes a human nature in the womb of the Blessed Virgin Mary. And so the Blessed Virgin is the Mother of God, insofar as she is the mother of the second person of the Trinity who becomes incarnate.
16: Okay. Hey, thanks so much for your email. We're doing a special Memorial Day mailbag program today here on EWTN. Do stay with us. Got a lot of great emails that we're going to take care of in this hour. Here's one from Paul in Michigan, who normally listens to us via Spotify. Hey, Dr. Anders, I am not a Catholic. However, I have been feeling drawn to it for the last 6 to 8 months. I was raised Protestant, but haven't been attending hardly at all for the last 6 years or so. I currently work between 48 to 84 hours a week, averaging around 60 hours a week. I'm only guaranteed one Sunday off a month. I have a wife who is Protestant, a 2-year-old daughter with another baby on the way. Basically, I'm very busy. So my question is it really worth going through all the classes and such to become a Catholic? Is my belief in Jesus enough to save me? Thanks. I really appreciate your show. Paul from Michigan, listening on Spotify.
13: Okay, Paul, lots of different things to deal with here. First of all, let's talk about whether you're faith in Christ is enough to save you. So that depends on where you are in conscience regarding the identity of the Catholic Church, right? And so if you come to the conviction that the Catholic Church was founded by Christ as the normative means of distributing his grace and truth to the world, and that Christian unity implies preeminently a union with the visible body of the church, which is the Catholic Church, then to deliberately stay outside the Catholic Church will ultimately put you at odds with your own conscience, right? So, I mean, that was the situation that I found myself in back in 2003, the recognition that I could not in good conscience continue as a Christian without being a Catholic Christian. And it was an inconvenient truth, right, to say the least. It was not convenient for me to become a Catholic. It put me at odds with members of my family. It wrecked my previous career plans, just shredded them into little tiny career bitlets, right? It was very inconvenient for me, and yet I did not want to stop being a Christian, and I didn't see how I could be a Christian in good conscience and be an intellectually fulfilled Christian and not be Catholic. So I had to go ahead and become Catholic. Maybe you're not there. Maybe Catholicism is a kind of aesthetic interest of yours, and you're not persuaded that it's the church founded by Christ. Well, I mean, the Catholic Church itself does not teach that a person has to be a card-carrying Catholic to go to heaven, unless they become persuaded that they have to join the Catholic Church.
16: Yeah.
13: And then you can't sin against your own conscience, right?
16: Sure.
13: Ultimately, we're reconciled to God through charity that comes through faith. And so charity in the life of the virtues is how we're going to be judged on the last day. But you know, you don't want to have thrown into the mix, oh, and by the way, I see you disobeyed your conscience about becoming a Catholic, right? I mean, that's a factor you have to think about. And I'm not going to tell you what to do because I don't know your conscience. And I hear you about the job. And I will say that if you decide you want to become Catholic, there is a cleric out there who will work with you. I do not promise that every cleric will work with you, but there is a cleric who will work with you.
16: Oh, yeah.
13: And you may have to look for him. I had to go to three different priests to become Catholic. I had to go to three, right? Priest number one seemed kind of indifferent. Priest number two said he was thinking of leaving the Catholic Church.
16: Ooh.
13: You know, he didn't actually, but he was like kind of, you know, it was just different. And then priest number three said, let's get you ordained like next week, you know, I mean, not ordained, but I mean, confirmed next week. You know, but I had to go to three, right? I had to keep knocking. And I've had others call this show who have similar problems, truck drivers who just cannot be, you know, at the same place every Wednesday night for 2 hours. It's just, they can't do it and make a living. And I'll tell you what I tell them, which is, you know, find yourself maybe a deacon, right?
16: Oh,
13: someone
16: yeah.
13: that a priest would authorize to instruct you, you mm-hmm. know, through some schedule that would work for both of you. State your sincere intention to become a Catholic, and you talk about your needs. Now, if you go to one parish and they slam the door on your face, try again, right? I mean, that's just how it works. So there is a way for you to become Catholic without RCIA. I did not go to RCIA for different reasons. In my case, this priest who wanted to make me Catholic, I told him I had a PhD in theology, read the fathers and the whole catechism, and he's like, you don't need RCIA. Let's get you in, you know, in a month.
16: Yeah.
13: And so I've known a lot of people that have been able to circumvent that, or they do the class, they do their private instruction, and they come in with the RCIA class at Easter. I mean, there's a way around that problem, right? So that's what I have to say.
16: Thanks so much for your email. I have a friend. I may have told you about this, David. I have a friend that I've known since high school. We both had pirate radio stations in our basement as high school kids. It didn't go that far. Don't worry.
13: Is that the guy I met? Did I meet him?
16: I don't think you met him.
13: Not the fellow we bowled with.
16: No.
13: Oh, that's
16: no. This is a
13: okay.
16: different old radio buddy. He is a contract engineer who takes care of like 80 radio stations.
13: Oh, my.
16: A huge number between Colorado. He has two homes in Colorado and in Missouri. Clearly does not have time, but he is so excited about the Catholic faith. And there is a deacon in Missouri who is working with him so that he doesn't have to go or, you know, is not obligated to go through the OCIA process.
13: Wow. Wow. Now, sometimes, you know, you'll go to a parish that's very stuck in its ways and they're this one way or the highway and they won't work with you and you just have to find one that will.
16: Yeah. That's it. And by the way, the icing on the cake is I'm going to be his sponsor.
13: That is cool.
16: And bring him into the church.
13: That is cool.
16: I could not be happier about my old buddy. Hey, thanks so much again for your email. We have time for one more. Well, actually, this one is going to take a little bit more time because it's a little more complex than I first thought. So we'll tackle that after the break. We're doing a special Memorial Day edition of the Mailbag program here on EWTN's Call to Communion with Dr. David Anders. And again, if you'd like to send us an email for a future show, we'd love to get it. 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

0: Now, Catechism Wisdom with me, Dr. Ray Guarendi, and Father Larry Richards.
1: Father, I got to read you what the Catechism touches upon in many places, but I picked these two.
2: Oh, please.
1: Thank you.
2: What numbers are they?
1: Section 1723, quoting John Henry Cardinal Newman.
2: Wow.
1: All bow down before wealth. Wealth is that to which the multitude of men pay an instinctive homage. They measure happiness by wealth, and by wealth they measure respectability. Section 2536 says this: our thirst for another's goods is immense, infinite, never quenched. Thus it is written, he who loves money never has money enough.
2: You got that right.
1: Well, what is wrong with having money?
2: Nothing. And the scripture doesn't ever say anything about money's the problem. It says love of money. And that's
1: what if I don't love it? What if I just want a bunch of money and I don't love it? I like
2: it.
1: I like
2: it. What are you talking about? But the reality is that, you know, again, Mother Teresa used to say people in India are so hungry that they would go up and pick up dog dung and eat it to fill up the emptiness. People all over the world are so hungry, they eat all this stuff that's empty and just makes the whole inside bigger. When people are searching for money or greed, they're trying to fill up the emptiness inside. And what it is, it's fake. The only thing that'll fill up our emptiness isn't our material goods, but it's love, and it's God's love. And if we're going to be in the image and likeness of God on this earth, we need to be people that surrender everything. And the best way to do that, I think, is when we have things. And again, I don't take a vow of poverty as a diocesan priest, but what I got to do is have a poverty of spirit. And the best way to do that for all of us is to have our hands open and to let God give what he wants and let God take what he wants. It all belongs to him. It doesn't belong to me.
3: A blessed Memorial Day to you here on EWTN's Call to Communion with Dr. David Anders. We're doing a special mailbag program today, so no calls. We'll be back live with our regular phone-in show tomorrow at this same time. We're going to lead off with this segment. This is from Marcia from Wayland, Massachusetts. Marcia says, hey, Dr. Anders, my question is whether a priest who is guilty of mortal sin, like abusing minors, can consecrate bread and wine into the body and blood of Christ. Are there any sacraments that he was ordained to give? Are these sacraments still valid if he's guilty of grave sin?
4: Yeah, thanks. I really appreciate the question. This is a really important question. It's one the church is very well aware of and to which it gave an authoritative response in the 4th century in the Donatist controversy. This was about this very question. And we are all very, very happy that the church ruled the way it ruled, because the church taught that the moral status of the priest has no bearing on the validity of the sacraments. Now, that's really good news, and I'll tell you why. Let's say that the validity of your sacraments depended on the moral standing of the priest. If that were true, you would never know whether you had a valid sacrament. You'd never know. Right? Mm-hmm. And one of the major reasons that we have sacraments is so that we can have objective certainty about the offer of grace. So if I go to baptism, I am not in doubt about the fact that the grace of regeneration is being offered me. If I go to confession, I am not in doubt that the grace of absolution and being restored to sanctity and grace, that's being offered to me, right? You know, if it turned out after the fact that they weren't really valid, I mean, you'd never know. You'd never have that confidence, which is really the main reason that we have sacraments, is so we can know those things. Now, the truth of the doctrine that the priest's moral status does not affect validity can be abused. That truth itself can be abused, and it can be taken by the laity in a superstitious manner. Let me explain what I mean. I have seen it happen that you have an immoral priest and someone says something like, well, you know, he may be immoral, but, you know, his sacraments are just as efficacious. Different category. Validity and efficaciousness are not the same thing. And here, let me explain the difference. Validity means God really offers you grace through the sacrament. efficacious, how well does it land with you? Do you receive that grace in a way that's fruitful in your life?
5: Uh-huh.
4: All right. Now, in that instance, how many immoral priests have driven people away from the sacraments? Many.
5: Many.
4: Many. Many. Or if they don't drive them away, how many immoral priests have celebrated the sacraments in an irreverent way, in a lackadaisical way, in a way that does not inspire confidence and hope in the laity? Many more.
5: Yeah.
4: Many more. And so the charity of the priest has a huge impact on how well the ministry of the sacraments lands in the heart of the Christian faithful. Now, you can still get a valid sacrament from an immoral priest, but that is not an excuse for immoral priests, right? I mean, in fact, part of the grace of ordination is sanctifying grace intended to enable the priest to celebrate the sacraments worthily, not just validly, but worthily, right? With the kind of love and charity and reverence and virtue that you need to see in a priest in order to have a model of the Christian life that enables you to actually live a sacramental life fruitfully. So we need to have holy, moral priests, but if we don't, we're not spared the validity of the sacraments.
5: Marcia, thanks so much for your email. If you're just joining us, we're doing a special mailbag edition of our program here on Memorial Day on EWTN Radio. Let's go now to a question from Catherine, who says, my son asked me why there were so many different Christians. Our neighbors are Lutheran. Our other neighbors are non-denominational Christians. My husband, not Catholic, grew up Church of Christ, but doesn't necessarily believe the teachings of that denomination either. He responded by saying that people can interpret the Bible differently, and that's okay. I responded saying, well, that's a really long story about the church's history. We can go through that later. I responded, I'm not exactly sure how to approach this with my 8 and almost 9-year-old son. Is there something I can go to discuss this in more depth with my young son? He's very close to his grandpa, who is a preacher, formerly Church of Christ, now non-denominational, but similar. And I'm concerned about things like this confusing him. I want to be thorough and clear, but understandable and respectful. Thanks for any and all help and prayers, Catherine.
4: Yeah, so here's a question for you. How many Christian denominations do you think there were in the world when Jesus Christ was alive on planet Earth and preaching? The question is absurd.
5: It is.
4: Can you imagine somebody coming along and saying, well, you know, I'm here to give you the real interpretation of Jesus' words. And Jesus is like, guy, I'm over here, right?
5: Yeah.
4: Ask me.
5: Yeah,
4: ask
5: who are
4: me.
5: You?
4: Who are you? You know, you're not, right? And so that would be a complete misconstrual about the way to come to know the meaning of Christ's words. If Christ is there talking to you and he can clarify and he can say, no, I didn't mean that, I meant this, then, like, you know, you have an objective standard to evaluate what Jesus meant, right? Now, if Jesus didn't leave us with any way to do that, right? He just teaches stuff and then dies and rises from the dead and goes to heaven and just leaves us with this body of material, and we're all on our own. Well, then, yeah, you would expect massive, massive variation because everybody's going to pull something different out of it and run it a different way.
5: Yeah.
4: And that's basically what your husband said, right? So people interpret the thing in different ways. But what if Jesus did leave an authoritative voice behind to adjudicate these kinds of disputes? Well, then you wouldn't have that problem.
5: Right.
4: Well, did Jesus leave such a thing behind? He did. He did. He left the church, the visible church, the church governed by the apostles that's been around for 2,000 years.
5: Yep.
4: So for Catholics, this is not a problem. Because if it is a matter where agreement matters, and there are things you can disagree about, but there are some things you can't. If it's something that you have to agree on, the church says, this is a thing you have to agree on, and then you know, and then it's cleared up, right? The reason there are so many denominations in the world, the major reason, is that in the 16th century, a huge part of Christendom decided that the Bible, rather than the church, was the rule of faith. And since the Bible is not self-interpreting, As soon as they made that decision, no one who held that standard could ever agree with each other. And Protestantism fractured the moment it was created, because the Bible doesn't interpret itself. Two people are always going to come and look at it and come up with different stuff. And they don't know whether those disagreements matter or not.
5: Yeah.
4: They've got no way of knowing that question. And they're going to just keep on fracturing. It's just some guy's personal opinion and charisma and argumentative force that leads the day with a certain body of people. But if Christ left us an authoritative voice, we don't have that problem. And he did.
5: And there you go. Catherine, thanks so much for your email. Hope that's helpful for you. We received this one from John in Louisville. John says, I understand from listening to you, Dr. Anders, and how we should worship at Mass not just as individuals, but as part of the body of Christ, that we are one with the Holy Spirit. Is there a book or article that explains this in more detail?
4: My favorite is Henri de Lubac's Christ and the Common Destiny of Man.
5: Okay.
4: Which is about the communitarian identity of the church. And it was one of Pope Benedict's favorite books. Lubac, L-U-B-A-C, de Lubac.
5: Okay.
4: Okay. So it's a little heady. It's passages from the Church Fathers largely, but it's fantastic. It's absolutely glorious. Another one would be Pius XII's encyclical Mystici Corporis on the mystical body of Christ. And another one would be the doctrines of the Second Vatican Council, like Lumen Gentium, which is the dogmatic constitution on the church, and Sacrosanctum Concilium, which is the dogmatic teaching on the liturgy. Also Joseph Ratzinger's book, The Spirit of the Liturgy. And everybody knows John Paul's Wednesday audiences on theology of the body. What few people know, I think, or remember, is that he also did a series of Wednesday audiences on ecclesiology.
5: Really?
4: Yeah. So those are all good resources for you.
5: Well, there you go. John in Louisville, thanks so much for your email. We're coming to you on Memorial Day. And, you know, it occurred to me, you know, thinking about Memorial Day, about all the wonderful men and women who have given their life in the service of our beautiful country. And I think some people get it confused with Veterans Day. Have you ever thought about that, David? Because Veterans Day honors all veterans, whereas Memorial Day is something totally different.
4: Well, you're right. You're right. And of course, you know, we have to honor those who paid the ultimate price, right? We absolutely do. Veterans, we're so grateful for them. I have two in my family. Well, more than two, actually. But fortunately, none of my veterans had to pay the ultimate price.
5: Well, yeah.
4: And without that, you know, we wouldn't be here. We wouldn't have this wonderful country with the freedom to worship God according to our conscience.
5: Absolutely. Call to Communion here on EWTN. We're answering your mailbag questions today. You can send us an email for a future show at ctc@ewtn.com. We heard from Dee Dee in Florida who says, hey, Dr. Anders, thanks for your show. I returned to the Catholic Church 11 years ago and have been learning every day of the church's teachings. My best friend of over 40 years got a divorce from her husband. She has been in a same-sex relationship for the past 6 years. She recently called me to let me know they are getting, quote, married in their Methodist church, and she invited me to attend. I was caught off guard, but lovingly and in kind words informed her that I cannot attend. She asked why. I stated I cannot attend due to the teachings of the Catholic Church. She did say she understood, but was hurt. I acknowledged her feelings. I asked if we could have a conversation at another time to discuss. But she said, well, there's nothing to discuss. I have my thoughts. You have yours. I did tell her I love her and will always be her friend. But we have not spoken since then. She even canceled a trip that we had planned. I don't know how to reach back out, as I feel that the friendship is now estranged. We have such history. I'm really saddened by all this. What can I do? I do pray for her, and I ask Jesus to help me. And that's from Dee Dee in Florida. Any thoughts there, David?
4: Yeah. Well, first of all, I'm really sorry.
5: Yeah.
4: That's tragic. It's so painful to lose a friend. And I think you're right. I think there's a rupture there that's going to be hard to repair. And but at the end of the day, you have to live with your conscience. It's much better to have a rupture with your friend than to have a rupture with your conscience and not be able to live with yourself.
5: Yeah.
4: You know, other than just demonstrating your love and concern for her, and for the other woman involved in this too. I mean, you wish the best for both of them morally, spiritually, you know, in an integral way. I mean, you really do care about them and what happens to them. And other than expressing that and continuing to, I don't know. I mean, you're not going to back down on your beliefs. You're not going to recant what you said. You know, I don't have any great insight in how to repair that. I mean, her unwillingness to talk to you about it anymore. I mean, I think, imagine what you probably would have said had you had that opportunity is just to just continually affirm your closeness to her and your care and solicitude for her.
5: Mm-hmm.
4: But that's not what she wanted, right? Yeah. She wanted approbation.
5: Sure.
4: And that's the one thing you couldn't give.
5: But do keep those prayers coming, right?
4: Yep.
5: Absolutely. Dee Dee, thanks so much for your email. Here's one now from Amanda. Amanda says, I asked my priest for holy water to put in my home. He asked me to bring a bottle to him. He said a simple prayer over it. Now, is it really blessed, or do I need to have something more done? I thought the rite for blessing water was more involved than that.
4: Well, I don't know what the priest said.
5: Yeah.
4: I mean, there is a rite for blessing water.
5: He said a simple prayer is all Amanda's saying.
4: Yeah.
5: Here.
4: I mean that there is a rite, you know, that priests have a little book with all the rites they're supposed to pray, and
5: yep.
4: And there's one, you know. I don't know what he said. So I really can't adjudicate. Now, there's another solution to this problem. Most parishes have holy water dispensers. They don't
5: yes.
4: just have holy water fonts. So you know, get yourself a empty Coke bottle or something and go to the church to the holy water dispenser and load up. Then you know you've got it.
5: Or you could purchase a holy water dispenser from EWTN's
4: or
5: religious catalog.
4: Or you could
5: catalog.
4: Purchase a holy water dispenser from the EWTN religious catalog. There you go.
5: I couldn't resist. It was right there, Dave.
4: There it is.
5: All right.
4: Hanging fruit.
5: Amanda, thank you so much for your email. Ingrid says, can physical mortifications, self-harm, or mental still be used? When is it appropriate to inflict mortifications?
4: It's appropriate. Well, first of all, self-harm, no.
5: No.
4: No. Mental self-harm, no. Okay. Can you use physical ascetic mortifications only under the direction of a spiritual director who is neither a fanatic nor a neurotic? Right. The kind of person who would be disinclined to advise them.
5: Yeah.
4: Right. The reason I say that is that you would have to have an extraordinary reason, I think, right? Because the risk of fanaticism and neuroticism is just really, really high here. I'm going to kind of come up with some hypothetical examples. Let's say you have an addiction. And you have, you know, tried a lot of things and it's not working. And there is an ascetical regime that, if followed, would infallibly keep you out of the path of temptation, right? But it would require some extraordinary rearranging of your life. Well, I mean, people do that all the time. They go to, you know, drying out clinics and rehab clinics where they cut themselves off from family and society and job and work for, you know, 30, 60, 90 days, whatever,
5: yeah.
4: to try to pull their life back together. I mean, that is a kind of ascetical discipline.
5: It is.
4: And so something like that in certain instances, I think, can be appropriate if you have an extraordinary need. You know, I think, you know, let's say that you are a narcissist. And you just have a pathological need to be the center of attention, and you habitually disregard other people and treat them as means and not ends. You know, imposing some discipline on yourself, where, say, you forced yourself to go to parties and not talk. You know, or you said, I'm going to impose the discipline of myself of only asking people about themselves. And trying enormously hard to care, right? You know, I mean,
5: yeah.
4: that would be painful,
5: yeah,
4: right, for
5: yeah.
4: a narcissist. I mean, these are probably not the kind of penances you're talking about. You're talking about, you know, can you wear a hair shirt and beat yourself with whips? And, you know, my view is those kind of penances rarely actually accomplish growth in virtue, right? I mean, often that's a kind of spiritual athleticism that leads to pride, right? And so, yeah, the situations in which something like that, I think, would be indicated would be very, very rare, which is why you need the counsel of a not neurotic, non-fanatical holy priest. And if he says this is what you spiritually need at this point in your life, then, you know, take that with caution. But definitely don't assume these things for yourself.
5: Okay. Appreciate that. Ingrid, thank you so much for your email. Here's one now from Pete. Pete says, the four Marian dogmas are keeping me from becoming Catholic. I believe that Mary is the Mother of God, but not the other three, Immaculate Conception, Perpetual Virginity, and Assumption into Heaven. What should I do?
4: Yeah, okay. So, you know, I'd have to kind of dig in with you about who you are and where you're coming from and why you don't believe them, what the hang-up is, in order to specifically address your situation. But here's a thought that occurs to me. If you're coming to Catholicism from another Christian tradition, which is often the case,
5: yeah,
4: you're Protestant, for example, you have an unexamined habit that you may not know that you have of implicit faith in the teaching of the Bible. It is probable that you developed that habit before you'd ever read the Bible all the way through, right?
5: You
4: someone said to you, this is the Word of God, believe it. You know, the B-I-B-L-E, that's the book for me. You remember these little kids' songs
5: sure.
4: You used to learn, you know? And then one day you said, I need to get around to reading the Bible. And you read the Bible, and you know what you found? A lot of stuff that doesn't make sense. Passages that conflict with one another. Stories that strain credibility to the breaking point. And if you're like me, you just said, well, it's true because God says it. Right?
5: Yeah.
4: And the intellectual hurdle, you know, the rational hurdle to belief was a lot higher. But I, you know, you just concede it because it's God's word, right? Mm. Now, as it turns out, that's not the way the Catholic Church handles the Bible. It handles it much more subtly than that. But the attitude of implicit faith, that if God says it, I will believe it, is a Protestant disposition. It's a Catholic disposition. So you approach, if you believe that God founded the Catholic Church and established the magisterium and sacred tradition, then you approach the content of the faith with that same attitude of implicit faith. I believe it. Now let me go figure out how this works.
5: Ah, okay.
4: Right? And that I had to do that, right? I mean, when I was coming into the Catholic Church, I decided I needed to be Catholic for a certain set of reasons, but I knew that to become Catholic would entail accepting a number of other propositions that seemed remote to my immediate reasons for becoming Catholic. But I knew to become a Catholic, I'd have to say I believe them all. And so then I started thinking, okay, let me figure out how I can make these things make sense to me. And I had to do that with the Marian dogmas. And we could talk about the individual dogmas another time, but let's start there.
5: Yeah.
4: And make sure you get your head oriented towards the whole process in the right way. And then we can go about rationalizing each of the individual dogmas.
5: Pete, thanks so much for your email. We're doing a special mailbag program today on this Memorial Day edition of Call to Communion here on EWTN. Lindsay sent us this email. Since eternity is outside of time, is it possible

0: beings in that live within the space-time continuum describable by the laws of relativity and physics. And then you have something in between, what the scholastic theologians called aveternity, A-E-V-E-R-T-I-N-O-I-T-Y, or avum. And that is obviously devoid of matter, and so it's not subject to the laws of physics and the sort of, you know, time-space distortions that relativity implies, but neither is it pure eternity. It's something intermediate between those two, but this still has the notion of some kind of succession. All right, so at death, when the body is and soul are separated, you would come to experience something like avum, not eternity. And of course, after the resurrection, you get a body again.
1: Yeah.
0: Now, the laws of physics are going to be different for bodies, but they'll still be spatially located. And so something much more like everlasting life is a better description than eternal life.
1: Mm, okay. Very good. And thank you so much, Lindsay, for your question. We're going to close with this one from Ronaldo. And this is a question that comes up time and time again. Ronaldo says, what can I do for my kids who are no longer practicing Catholics?
0: Wow. Love them a lot.
1: Yes.
0: Be present to them. Have them over. Go to them. And what you do know is that doing more of what you did before that didn't work isn't going to work.
1: Right.
0: Right? So they already know what you think. Surprise them. Right? Have the experience of one of your kids saying, man, this is not the daddy we grew up with. That you get your attention that way. You double down on what you did before, they double down on their resistance.
1: Yeah, that's true. That's true. So, reading them paragraph 1575 from the Catechism is not going to be helpful.
0: Now I got to go look up 1575. See what that is.
1: I just came up with it.
0: I'm very curious now to see what that actually is going to be.
1: All right, well, while you're doing that, I'm going to wrap up the show, and I want to thank everybody for joining us on this special Memorial Day edition of our program. We do this program Monday through Friday at 2 p.m. Eastern, so tomorrow's program will be a live show, I can promise you that. Did you figure it out yet?
0: Yeah, this is about the celebration of the Sacrament of Orders. Christ himself chose the apostles and gave them a share in his mission and authority, et cetera, et cetera, et cetera. He continues this act through the bishops.
1: So that may not be helpful.
0: That's not going to be the one that gets them in the door.
1: But absolutely keep praying for those kiddos.
0: Absolutely.
1: No matter what age they are, because it's never too late. Dr. David Anders, thank you, my friend.
0: Hey, thanks, Tom.
1: We thank everybody for joining us today. We do have a blessed and safe Memorial Day. See you tomorrow right here on EWTN's Call to Communion. On behalf of our producer, Pedro, and Dr. David Anders, I'm Tom Price. We will see you then. Have a great day and God bless.
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4: Today, we're looking at Psalm 17. So Psalm 17 is in Book 1. The first verse, the prescript, is very simply a prayer of David. O Lord, hear a cause that is just. Pay heed to my cry. Turn your ear to my prayer. No deceit is on my lips. He's entreating the Lord to listen, to open the ear of God's heart to his cry, to his prayer. And Lord, he said, when I'm praying to you, there's no deceit on my lips. I'm not praying for selfish motives. I'm not praying to meet necessarily a need, some kind of earthly need. I'm praying from the depths of my heart. So listen, Lord, with the ear of your heart to my heart in this prayer. I love that.
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4: As a Catholic talk show host and speaker and author, I'm often asked, how should we pray? How do we pray? Really? It's up to you, and that's between you and the Lord. We have wonderful, wonderful formalized prayers in the Catholic faith, such as a rosary, the Lord's Prayer, novenas, but you can also just open up your heart and say, Lord, help, SOS. It's as simple as that. How you pray is really up to you. Ask the Lord how you should pray, and He'll answer you.
5: This is Father Joseph Mary of the Franciscan Missionaries of the Eternal Word. 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
6: Lord God, give us all the grace we need to ascend above ourselves, above the things around us, that we may never lose sight of Thy kingdom, Thy awesome presence, Thy presence within us, Thy presence around us, Thy presence above us, Thy presence beneath us, that everywhere we go and in everything we do, You are present to give us courage and strength and hope. And so let our hearts and our minds ascend often above the things of this world, that we may live now as we shall one day live in Thy kingdom. Amen.
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9: Vous êtes le bienvenu. Welcome to Paris Le Monial, France. I'm Father Bernard McGuckian. Join us as we tell you how this railway station led to the growth of devotion to the Sacred Heart all over the world.

0: Thanks for joining us. Did you know that until 1873, pilgrimages at great distances far from home were only for the rich? Until the railway system had been developed, people who had to milk cows, feed their hens and look after their cattle could only go on pilgrimages to the holy wells and shrines near their home villages. The railway changed all that. In the winter of 1872-73, a very zealous Jesuit called Victor Drevon spent his days travelling around the parishes and dioceses of France, inviting people to Paris Le Monial, but also assuring them that there was nothing imperfect, not to call sinful, about going on pilgrimage in a train, sitting enjoying yourself. Until then, pilgrimages were something that were difficult. Sometimes you did them on your knees. But he said, no, you can just come, sit in the train, enjoy your journey there. And 200,000 people came that year. Something extraordinary happened at this railway station. A young woman called Emile Tamissier was there. She saw the thousands coming, and something moved her to say, so the poor can go on pilgrimage now. She conceived the idea of the Eucharistic Congress, which is a feature of Catholic life. This young French woman had the pleasure of seeing the first Eucharistic Congress in Lille in France. Another person who made the long journey that year, because it was the year of the 200th anniversary of the visions of St. Margaret Mary, was a young Australian called Mary MacKillop. She's now St. Mary MacKillop, the foundress of the Congregation of St. Joseph of the Sacred Heart. Another person who came was a young French married woman called Edith Royer. The Sacred Heart had appeared to her in her home in a small town in Saint-Remy in Côte d'Or. He appeared with his arms extended and said, I want you to have a statue made like this. She hesitated because she always understood that Jesus pointed to his heart. While here in Paris Le Monial, St. Margaret Mary appeared to her in the Visitation Chapel and told her, don't hesitate to have that statue made, because she said, when Jesus was pointing to his heart before me, he was talking about the great love in his heart for every one of us. But when he extended them, he said, it's now your turn. What he wants is love for love. And the pilgrims who came here have learned that message over the centuries. We hope to help you to appreciate it more. Around that time, countries all over the world were inspired by what was happening at Paris Le Monial. For instance, Belgium consecrated itself in 1868. Shortly after that, Ireland, 1873 on Passion Sunday. Then Ecuador, later that same year, started a trend in countries all around the world. France itself consecrated itself to the Sacred Heart, drawing attention and reminding people of the message of Margaret Mary, behold this heart that has so loved all of you, and all he wanted was love in return for love. Father Victor Drevon, the one who conceived the idea of bringing people by train, was a great dreamer and a man of high ideals. He called together a group of people to work with him. One was a Baron Alexis Sarachaga, a very wealthy man who spoke practically all the European languages, and he was a descendant of a brother of St. Teresa of Avila. He also engaged the help of a man called Georges de Noyat and his wife, Martha. They worked together for the next 30 years to bring about another new feast in the church, the Feast of Christ the King, which was established by Pius the 11th on the last day of December 1925, and is now celebrated in all the Catholic churches of the world on the last Sunday of the church's year. Let us introduce you to Father Jean-Pierre Millard, a Belgian Jesuit, who will tell us about the development that took place after 1873.
1: Paris Le Monial.
2: Pilgrimages have certainly continued from 1873 until present day. Normally, members of the Emmanuel community serve as the chaplains who are in charge of pilgrims and who warmly greet all of the groups of people who desire to visit the sanctuaries. The Jesuit fathers are in the background. Our humble function is to keep up the La Colombière Chapel and offer everyone a warm welcome here. I think when pilgrims come to Paray Le Monial without knowing exactly why, it is to seek and find the source of love which we know is Jesus, more deeply, the heart of our Lord Jesus in this place.
0: Thank you very much, Father Jean-Pierre. After the break, we'll speak to the Auxiliary Bishop of Sydney and we'll also take part in the Corpus Christi procession here in Paray Le Monial, France. When you come to Paray Le Monial, there's three places you must go to. There's the Chapel of the Apparitions and the Visitation where Margaret Mary had her revelations of the Sacred Heart. There's the Colombière Chapel where the remains of St. Claude La Colombière, the Apostle of Hope and Confidence, can be venerated. And then this magnificent Basilica of the Sacred Heart. When you come to Paray Le Monial, be sure to visit the Information Centre, which is just beside the beautiful Basilica of the Sacred Heart. You'll be provided with all the information you need about all the wonders that you can explore in this beautiful little French town of Paray Le Monial.

0: Welcome back. We are continuing our discussion of how devotion to the Sacred Heart spread all around the world from Paray-le-Monial and how it was helped by the railway here at the little village itself. So I'm joined now by Bishop Julian Porteous from Sydney, Australia, who knows how that devotion has spread so far. You're very welcome, Bishop.
1: Thank you very much.
0: So you've come a long way. Have you come alone?
1: No, we've come with 11 priests from the Sydney area in Australia. Because it's a year for priests, we've wanted to make a pilgrimage here to Paray-le-Monial, to Ars, and then we're going to Rome.
0: Devotion to the Sacred Heart, has that touched hearts in Australia?
1: The devotion to the Sacred Heart has always had a rich part of the life of the church in Australia. Yes. Every church in Australia always had a statue of the Sacred Heart. But I think in recent years, people lost an understanding of the origins and significance of the devotion.
0: Yeah.
1: But I think slowly now, particularly as people are being drawn to Eucharistic adoration, I think they're being drawn back to discover the beauty and the power of the devotion to the Sacred Heart.
0: Bishop Julian, how should this movement be perceived by priests?
1: Maybe I could share a bit of my own experience. Okay. As a young priest, my very first visit to Europe, because Australia is a long way away.
0: Yeah.
1: In my first visit to Europe, I came here to Paray-le-Monial, and it was a wonderful discovery for me of this devotion that I'd known since my childhood, but I didn't really understand the full meaning of what took place in the apparitions of the Lord to St. Margaret Mary. And I found it was a profound experience for me, a profound spiritual experience. Yeah. That brought to life in me a deeper appreciation of the love of the heart of Jesus.
0: And when you get back to Australia, how do you intend to share that with the people of your diocese?
1: I think the first thing we need to do is draw people to focus more on firstly the presence of the Lord in the Blessed Sacrament. And I think Eucharistic adoration is probably one of the best things that we can do. I think when people are drawn to the Lord in the Blessed Sacrament, then their hearts can be drawn to appreciate the depth and power of the love of Christ. And then they can say, yes, this is the heart of Christ. Christ is a heart full of love, full of mercy towards us.
0: Well, the mosaic up behind us is of probably the greatest missionary, St. Paul, Francis Xavier. He brought the mission to the east, and although you're a bit southeast, still the influence of Xavier was there. Mm. And I think we've all got to be missionaries of the heart of Christ, because even if Xavier never heard that formal term, really what he was talking about was the love.
1: Yes, yes. I think particularly that there's a great need for people to be drawn more deeply in a personal relationship with Christ, to not just know about Christ
0: in their heads,
1: in their minds, in their heads, to have a theoretical understanding. Yeah. Yes, Christ is the Savior, Christ is the Lord, but to actually know the Lord in a personal way, and that's to know with the heart. And I think great gift of the devotion to the Sacred Heart for the Church is the Lord saying, come to my heart, come and know my heart, discover the depth and power of love that is in my heart, and let your own heart be set afire with love through knowing the love that is in my heart.
0: Thank you very much indeed, Bishop Porteous, for those inspiring words.
1: Thank you very much.
0: A favorite word on the lips of Jesus was come, a very encouraging word. Come to me, all you who labor and are overburdened, and I will give you rest. So respond to that invitation. Go on a pilgrimage. You can go either by car, plane, train, walk, bike. Enjoy it while you're on the way. But realize that you are on a journey, symbolic of the journey of life, that will one day lead us all to the mountain of God. Let's hear from some of those who have come here today.
2: Well, I have been coming to Paray-le-Monial for 26 years. When we came to Paray-le-Monial, we fell in love with Paray-le-Monial. You experience the love of the Sacred Heart. The heart of Jesus has become alive for me.
3: I've never been here before. Actually, while I was in junior school, my teacher was Sister Margaret Mary. She was a Mercy sister, and she had always had a great devotion for the love of Jesus. And there was a statue in her chapel in Downpatrick, a big statue of the Sacred Heart. And she would have took us as a class in to pray before this statue of the Sacred Heart. This is full circle again. This is my youth coming back to me. This, you know, God touched me then, and he's called me back eventually, you know.
4: We keep coming back. I came to find the love of the Sacred Heart. It was a spiritual journey, and it's still a spiritual journey, because I feel the world at this time really needs the Sacred Heart. And therefore, it's not a devotion for me. It's deeper than a devotion. I want a part of the Sacred Heart to give to other people. And so I feel that's why I'm here at this time.
0: Thank you very much indeed. We're on our way now to the centre of the town of Paray-le-Monial for the Corpus Christi procession. So come and join us.

the Corpus Christi procession ran into heavy weather, but the valiant people who accompanied Padre de Monial were only too happy to show their love for the heart of Jesus and his precious body and blood. There are four new feasts in Catholicism that came in the last 1,000 years. The first of these was the Feast of Corpus Christi. The second was the Feast of the Sacred Heart. The third was the Feast of Christ the King. And the fourth was the Divine Mercy. There is a link between all four. Feast of Corpus Christi came into the church in the 13th century when Pope Urban IV approved it. He actually had been a young priest when Juliana of Liège reported that she had seen extraordinary visions of the moon in which there was a shadow. It was revealed to her that the shadow was a feast that was absent to the liturgical year. He listened very carefully and decided to act on what she had said, because the new feast was what was called an idea feast. All the feasts before that had been of the events in the life of Jesus: his birth, his baptism, his crucifixion, his resurrection. This was an idea. And the Feast of Corpus Christi was very special. It was to be a memorial of his death, but without the sadness of death. It was to recall the events of Holy Thursday, Good Friday, without the tears, the heartbreak, and the sorrow. To put it very brutally, it was the difference between the slaughterhouse in which the Lamb of God was sacrificed and the sacrificial meal in which he wants us to feel accepted with all our sins forgiven and to enjoy his very presence. Margaret Mary's extraordinary visions came in the octave of Corpus Christi when the Lord told her he wanted a new feast, and that feast was to make reparation, not for sin in general, but for sins against the Eucharist. So that was the link between Corpus Christi and the Feast of the Sacred Heart. St. Thomas Aquinas, a great theologian of the body and blood of Christ, asked the question, why did Jesus say to his disciples the night he died, "Do this in memory of me"? He gives a very simple answer: because if they didn't remember, they would forget. And forgetfulness of God leads to disasters, as Paul tells us in the Epistle to the Romans. It leads to all sorts of unnatural behavior, it leads to cruelty, savagery, and the most important thing, as St. Paul says, it means it leaves us without compassion. And the one great thing in the heart of Christ was compassion, and he wanted to make that available to all of us. And the first great gift of the Sacred Heart to the human race is his body and blood. Makes it so available, people pay little attention to it. So it's wonderful here to see people on a wet, difficult day, even if not very big numbers, come out to show their faith and love, because God isn't concerned about big numbers. He's concerned about quality of love and commitment. The sun is back out again, and we're here once again at the beautiful Basilica of the Sacred Heart, where the Corpus Christi procession began. Let's take a quick look inside this beautiful basilica. This basilica was founded from the great monastery of Cluny, modeled on their wonderful monastery there. Fortunately, we have this because their monastery was destroyed during the French Revolution. So this reminds us of the glory that was Cluny. The great Pope John Paul II came to pray here in this basilica on the 5th of October 1986. It has been a busy day here for us in Paris de Montréal, France. I hope you've enjoyed our show, and now I leave you with my blessing. May the blessing of Almighty God, the Father, the Son, and the Holy Spirit descend upon you and remain with you forever.

0: Welcome back to Catholic Enlightenment. You may recall at the beginning of this series that we were trying to reclaim the word enlightenment, the word used during the so-called Age of Reason, often by people who were seeking to attack the Catholic faith. In this series, we've been trying to show how so much of what we value in our civilization has come from the Catholic faith and from Catholic minds. In this last program of the series, we'll be looking at various aspects of our civilization connected in one way or another to the life of prayer and words about God. So here to join me is Father Marcus Holden, custodian of the Shrine of St. Augustine's here in Ramsgate in England. Now, Father Marcus, why is this a particularly appropriate place to talk about issues of language and literature and how they're connected with the Catholic faith?
1: It's a great place to be because this is where English Christian civilization truly began. St. Augustine, sent from Pope Gregory the Great in Rome in the year 597, landed here, and we're told by St. Bede in his narrative, his historical narrative of the landing, that those monks brought with them a book of the Gospels, the Word of God, in that physical form, that gift that's bound through the church, that's canonized through the church. And the Anglo-Saxons to whom he came did not have a written language. They didn't have literature at the time. They had an oral spoken language. Augustine met King Ethelbert, and when he was converted, he began the beginning of English literature with his own laws, written according to Christianity, but in the Latin alphabet, inspired by that gospel book.
0: I'd just like to pick up this point about the Latin alphabet and the Greek alphabets. They're both these used to communicate the gospel in different parts of the world. Why is this so important for the development and use of language?
1: Now, these alphabets seem to be providential. Not only have they created and been part of great civilizations of the past, Greece and Rome, but it's the world into which our Lord comes. So the gospels are written in Greek, and he's born into the Roman Empire. And these alphabets are very easy to use.
0: So anyone can learn them?
1: Anyone can learn them. They're much better for communication and for development and creativity than the pictorial alphabets that we find in other parts.
0: Yes, I suppose with pictorial alphabets, they're not really properly called alphabets. You have to learn thousands and thousands of symbols.
1: That's right.
0: Which means literacy is confined to a very small group.
1: Exactly.
0: Whereas alphabets, the Latin and Greek ways of writing language, help mass literacy.
1: Mm-hmm. And that happened in England. So the Latin language became part of the English written language, which began with the inspiration of King Ethelbert, but developed into the whole history of English language and literature. But it's not just something historical. It's something that's been alive in our own time. There are new languages that have been written in recent decades in parts of Africa using the Latin alphabet in the same way, so that the Word of God particularly can be transmitted. It's an aid to prayer and to hearing God's Word.
0: Yes, actually, I had the privilege of working for a while with a priest who was the first man in the world to write down the Turkana language of the people of northern Kenya. And he was using the Latin alphabet, of course, but this was the first time their language had been communicated in a written form. He wrote the very first grammar and vocabulary. So it's an extraordinary achievement. So it's still happening today.
1: Yes, it's this desire that goes right to the heart of Christianity to know the Word of God, to be able to engage with it. And this has inspired literacy throughout history. But it's not just the Latin alphabet. Other alphabets have arisen through Christianity directly.
0: Could you give some examples?
1: So the Armenian language, the alphabet itself, and the Georgian alphabet and language have been fixed into shape through Christianity. But in a very special way, the mission of the St. Cyril and St. Methodius in the 9th century to the Slavs, that led to the beginning of a new Cyrillic alphabet, which has influenced all of the Slavonic world, and it's entered into literature for liturgy and for the Bible and Word of God and other sacred texts. So you see, again, it's Christianity driving culture.
0: It's extraordinary to think when the communists took power in the Soviet Union, they were using the Cyrillic alphabet, which was itself a gift of Catholic civilization.
1: Yes, that's right. Mm-hmm.
0: So that's the era of language, and of course language is interwoven also with literature, and often the two develop together. Would you like to say a little bit about the church's contribution or inspiration to great works of literature?
1: Well, having the Word of God, the gift of the Bible, which is filled with all forms of literature, so you have metaphor, parable, stories, as well as laws and proverbs and poetry, all sorts of different kinds of writing. And this inspires literature. Just in the case of England alone, some of the earliest poems come from Caedmon, and The Dream of the Rood. So poetry being inspired already, and the writing of great literary works. Think of Chaucer. We are very near to Canterbury here, and he describes his Canterbury Tales of how the pilgrims come from Southwark in South London down to Canterbury. These wonderful tales filled with character and life, but it's all inspired by a Catholic worldview and by the Bible.
0: And of course, there are other European languages that have been shaped in this way as well.
1: Yes, one only needs to think of the Divine Comedy, which helped to shape the Italian language by Dante.
0: Yes, still perhaps the greatest poem ever written. Of course, there's another great poet whose work was shaped by Catholicism, although there's some dispute about exactly his own religious status.
1: We have to mention Shakespeare. And even if he wasn't Catholic, although he probably was, he's shaped by a Catholic world.
0: Yes.
1: There's no doubt his father was a recusant Catholic. His whole vision and imaginative universe is a Catholic one. He speaks of purgatory, doesn't he, in Hamlet? And he speaks of Blessed Mary and wonderful Catholic themes throughout. And it's the Catholic world that gave us a Shakespeare.
0: What about more recent times? Are there influences we can detect of Catholic inspiration in modern works of literature?
1: Oh, it's quite vast, really. We could point to perhaps the most popular work of the 20th century, J.R. Tolkien's trilogy, The Lord of the Rings. Tolkien was a devout Catholic. He said his whole perception of beauty came from the Blessed Virgin Mary. And at the end of his life, he wrote to his son, he said, "I put before you the one thing to love upon this earth, the Blessed Sacrament, because it's there you will find all the romance and the glory, and above all, sacrifice, which is the true way of all our loves upon this earth."
0: Yes, sir. Also been struck by the way that in The Lord of the Rings it's the hobbits who are faithful, but not the most powerful characters, who prove victorious over evil. There's a kind of implicit Christian message perhaps there.
1: Yes, a story shot through with providence. Mm. And I think Catholic writers, they create this kind of depth in a story. So someone like Graham Greene, again, not always the best Catholic in the world, but his whole vision is Catholic. And he created characters with such depth. And when he spoke about the modernist writers of his time, like Virginia Woolf, he said that their characters were like cardboard cutouts wandering through an empty world. Because if you don't believe that your every act and every thought and every word has meaning, infinite depth, then this world is a little bit closed in on itself. Mm. You see, the Bible and Catholicism gives rise to broad, big stories.
0: Perhaps there's a certain parallel with art. So when the themes of grace were removed, mm-hmm. our perception of nature has gradually become more disordered as the history of art's unfolded. Perhaps there's a certain parallel with literature as well. When there's incense, what else do you talk about if you've denied the transcendent, if you've denied any eternal meaning to our lives?
1: Yes, it can all seem rather narrow.
0: Yes.
1: And at times, the preoccupation of modern novelists is just to sort of titillate the reader and it doesn't satisfy anybody.
0: We hope the topics we've been discussing will give you confidence in defending and spreading the good news about the Catholic faith. We hope the light that we have all received will spread ever more throughout the world. We hope we'll one day be able to join us again, but in the meantime, from Father Marcus and myself, may God bless you.

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1: Welcome to The Rosary is a Place with Father Benedict Rochelle and Simonetta.
2: The sorrowful mysteries concentrate our minds on the events of the Passion and death of Jesus Christ. Whenever good comes into contact with evil, there is suffering. And when the greatest of all goods comes into contact with evil, we must expect great suffering. The Virgin Mary represents more than anyone else the human race in its active and devout participation in the suffering and death of Jesus. St. Paul calls us to fill up in our own lives those things that may be added to the sufferings of Christ. His sufferings are complete and fulfill all the needs of our salvation. And yet he calls us to take up our cross, to suffer along with him. In the five sorrowful mysteries, we consider well how our Blessed Lady participated in those sufferings and invites us in our own life in this world to do the same.

0: In the name of the Father, and of the Son, and of the Holy Spirit. Amen. I believe in God, the Father Almighty, creator of heaven and earth, and in Jesus Christ, his only Son, our Lord, who was conceived by the Holy Spirit, born of the Virgin Mary, suffered under Pontius Pilate, was crucified, died, and was buried. He descended into hell. The third day he rose again from the dead, and he ascended into heaven, and is seated at the right hand of God, the Father Almighty, from whence he shall come to judge the living and the dead.
1: I believe in the Holy Spirit, the Holy Catholic Church, the communion of saints, the forgiveness of sins, the resurrection of the body, and life everlasting. Amen.
0: Our Father, who art in heaven, hallowed be thy name. Thy kingdom come, thy will be done, on earth as it is in heaven.
1: Give us this day our daily bread, and forgive us our trespasses, as we forgive those who trespass against us. And lead us not into temptation, but deliver us from evil. Amen.
0: Let us offer the next three Aves, that we will have an increase of faith, hope, and love. Hail Mary, full of grace, the Lord is with thee. Blessed art thou amongst women, and blessed is the fruit of thy womb, Jesus.
1: Holy Mary, Mother of God, pray for us sinners, now and at the hour of our death. Amen.
0: Hail Mary, full of grace, the Lord is with thee. Blessed art thou amongst women, and blessed is the fruit of thy womb, Jesus.
1: Holy Mary, Mother of God, pray for us sinners, now and at the hour of our death. Amen.
0: Hail Mary, full of grace, the Lord is with thee. Blessed art thou amongst women, and blessed is the fruit of thy womb, Jesus.
1: Holy Mary, Mother of God, pray for us sinners, now and at the hour of our death. Amen.
0: Glory be to the Father, and to the Son, and to the Holy Spirit.
1: As it was in the beginning, is now, and ever shall be, world without end. Amen.

0: The first sorrowful mystery, the agony in the garden. Let us pray in these five mysteries, these mysteries of sorrow, for those whose own lives mirror the passion of Christ. And let us pray in this first sorrowful mystery that we ourselves will not walk away from suffering. Our Father, who art in heaven, hallowed be thy name. Thy kingdom come, thy will be done, on earth as it is in heaven.
1: Give us this day our daily bread, and forgive us our trespasses, as we forgive those who trespass against us. And lead us not into temptation, but deliver us from evil. Amen.
0: Hail Mary, full of grace, the Lord is with thee. Blessed art thou amongst women, and blessed is the fruit of thy womb, Jesus.
1: Holy Mary, Mother of God, pray for us sinners, now and at the hour of our death. Amen.
0: Hail Mary, full of grace, the Lord is with thee. Blessed art thou amongst women, and blessed is the fruit of thy womb, Jesus.
1: Holy Mary, Mother of God, pray for us sinners, now and at the hour of our death. Amen.
0: Hail Mary, full of grace, the Lord is with thee. Blessed art thou amongst women, and blessed is the fruit of thy womb, Jesus.
1: Holy Mary, Mother of God, pray for us sinners, now and at the hour of our death. Amen.
0: Hail Mary, full of grace, the Lord is with thee. Blessed art thou amongst women, and blessed is the fruit of thy womb, Jesus.
1: Holy Mary, Mother of God, pray for us sinners, now and at the hour of our death. Amen.
0: Hail Mary, full of grace, the Lord is with thee. Blessed art thou amongst women, and blessed is the fruit of thy womb, Jesus.
1: Holy Mary, Mother of God, pray for us sinners, now and at the hour of our death. Amen.
0: Hail Mary, full of grace, the Lord is with thee. Blessed art thou amongst women, and blessed is the fruit of thy womb, Jesus.
1: Holy Mary, Mother of God, pray for us sinners, now and at the hour of our death. Amen.
0: Hail Mary, full of grace, the Lord is with thee. Blessed art thou amongst women, and blessed is the fruit of thy womb, Jesus.
1: Holy Mary, Mother of God, pray for us sinners, now and at the hour of our death. Amen.
0: Hail Mary, full of grace, the Lord is with thee. Blessed art thou amongst women, and blessed is the fruit of thy womb, Jesus.
1: Holy Mary, Mother of God, pray for us sinners, now and at the hour of our death. Amen.
0: Hail Mary, full of grace, the Lord is with thee. Blessed art thou amongst women, and blessed is the fruit of thy womb, Jesus.
1: Holy Mary, Mother of God, pray for us sinners, now and at the hour of our death. Amen.
0: Hail Mary, full of grace, the Lord is with thee. Blessed art thou amongst women, and blessed is the fruit of thy womb, Jesus.
1: Holy Mary, Mother of God, pray for us sinners, now and at the hour of our death. Amen.
0: Glory be to the Father, and to the Son, and to the Holy Spirit.
1: As it was in the beginning, is now, and ever shall be, world without end. Amen.
2: O my Jesus, forgive us our sins, save us from the fires of hell, bring all souls to heaven, especially those in most need of thy mercy.
0: The second sorrowful mystery, the scourging at the pillar. Let us pray in this mystery that we will accept and grow with our own sufferings, that we will be prepared by grace for them. Our Father, who art in heaven, hallowed be thy name. Thy kingdom come, thy will be done, on earth as it is in heaven.
1: Give us this day our daily bread, and forgive us our trespasses, as we forgive those who trespass against us. And lead us not into temptation, but deliver us from evil. Amen.
0: Hail Mary, full of grace, the Lord is with thee. Blessed art thou amongst women, and blessed is the fruit of thy womb, Jesus.
1: Holy Mary, Mother of God, pray for us sinners, now and at the hour of our death. Amen.
0: Hail Mary, full of grace, The Lord is with thee. Blessed art thou amongst women, and blessed is the fruit of thy womb, Jesus.
1: Holy Mary, Mother of God, pray for us sinners, now and at the hour of our death. Amen.
0: Hail Mary, full of grace, the Lord is with thee. Blessed art thou amongst women, and blessed is the fruit of thy womb, Jesus.
1: Holy Mary, Mother of God, pray for us sinners, now and at the hour of our death. Amen.
0: Hail Mary, full of grace, the Lord is with thee. Blessed art thou amongst women, and blessed is the fruit of thy womb, Jesus.
1: Holy Mary, Mother of God, pray for us sinners, now and at the hour of our death. Amen.
0: Hail Mary, full of grace, the Lord is with thee. Blessed art thou amongst women, and blessed is the fruit of thy womb, Jesus.
1: Holy Mary, Mother of God, pray for us sinners, now and at the hour of our death. Amen.
0: Hail Mary, full of grace, the Lord is with thee. Blessed art thou amongst women, and blessed is the fruit of thy womb, Jesus.
1: Holy Mary, Mother of God, pray for us sinners, now and at the hour of our death. Amen.
0: Hail Mary, full of grace, the Lord is with thee. Blessed art thou amongst women, and blessed is the fruit of thy womb, Jesus.
1: Holy Mary, Mother of God, pray for us sinners, now and at the hour of our death. Amen.
0: Hail Mary, full of grace, the Lord is with thee. Blessed art thou amongst women, and blessed is the fruit of thy womb, Jesus.
1: Holy Mary, Mother of God, pray for us sinners, now and at the hour of our death. Amen.
0: Hail Mary, full of grace, the Lord is with thee. Blessed art thou amongst women, and blessed is the fruit of thy womb, Jesus.
1: Holy Mary, Mother of God, pray for us sinners, now and at the hour of our death. Amen.
0: Hail Mary, full of grace, the Lord is with thee. Blessed art thou amongst women, and blessed is the fruit of thy womb, Jesus.
1: Holy Mary, Mother of God, pray for us sinners, now and at the hour of our death. Amen.
0: Glory be to the Father, and to the Son, and to the Holy Spirit.
1: As it was in the beginning, is now, and ever shall be, world without end. Amen.
0: O my Jesus,
1: forgive us our sins,
0: save us from the fires of hell,
1: bring all souls to heaven, especially those in most need of thy mercy.
0: The third sorrowful mystery, the crowning with thorns. Our Father, who art in heaven, hallowed be thy name. Thy kingdom come, thy will be done, on earth as it is in heaven.
1: Give us this day our daily bread, and forgive us our trespasses, as we forgive those who trespass against us. And lead us not into temptation, but deliver us from evil. Amen.
0: Hail Mary, full of grace, the Lord is with thee. Blessed art thou amongst women, and blessed is the fruit of thy womb, Jesus.
1: Holy Mary, Mother of God, pray for us sinners, now and at the hour of our death. Amen.
0: Hail Mary, full of grace, the Lord is with thee. Blessed art thou amongst women, and blessed is the fruit of thy womb, Jesus.
1: Holy Mary, Mother of God, pray for us sinners, now and at the hour of our death. Amen.
0: Hail Mary, full of grace, the Lord is with thee. Blessed art thou amongst women, and blessed is the fruit of thy womb, Jesus.
1: Holy Mary, Mother of God, pray for us sinners, now and at the hour of our death. Amen.
0: Hail Mary, full of grace, the Lord is with thee. Blessed art thou amongst women, and blessed is the fruit of thy womb, Jesus.
1: Holy Mary, Mother of God, pray for us sinners, now and at the hour of our death. Amen.
0: Hail Mary, full of grace, the Lord is with thee. Blessed art thou amongst women, and blessed is the fruit of thy womb, Jesus.
1: Holy Mary, Mother of God, pray for us sinners, now and at the hour of our death. Amen.
0: Hail Mary, full of grace, the Lord is with thee. Blessed art thou amongst women, and blessed is the fruit of thy womb, Jesus.
1: Holy Mary, Mother of God, pray for us sinners, now and at the hour of our death. Amen.
0: Hail Mary, full of grace, the Lord is with thee. Blessed art thou amongst women, and blessed is the fruit of thy womb, Jesus.
1: Holy Mary, Mother of God, Pray for us sinners, now and at the hour of our death. Amen.
0: Hail Mary, full of grace, the Lord is with thee. Blessed art thou amongst women, and blessed is the fruit of thy womb, Jesus.
1: Holy Mary, Mother of God, pray for us sinners now and at the hour of our death. Amen.
0: Hail Mary, full of grace, the Lord is with thee. Blessed art thou amongst women, and blessed is the fruit of thy womb, Jesus.
1: Holy Mary, Mother of God, pray for us sinners now and at the hour of our death. Amen.
0: Hail Mary, full of grace, the Lord is with thee. Blessed art thou amongst women, and blessed is the fruit of thy womb, Jesus.
1: Holy Mary, Mother of God, pray for us sinners, now and at the hour of our death. Amen.
0: Glory be to the Father, and to the Son, and to the Holy Spirit.
1: As it was in the beginning, is now, and ever shall be, world without end. Amen.
2: O my Jesus, forgive us our sins. Save us from the fires of hell. Bring all souls to heaven, especially those in most need of thy mercy.
0: The fourth sorrowful mystery, the carrying of the cross. Our Father, who art in heaven, hallowed be thy name. Thy kingdom come, thy will be done, on earth as it is in heaven.
1: Give us this day our daily bread, and forgive us our trespasses, as we forgive those who trespass against us. And lead us not into temptation, but deliver us from evil. Amen.
0: Hail Mary, full of grace, the Lord is with thee. Blessed art thou amongst women, and blessed is the fruit of thy womb, Jesus.
1: Holy Mary, Mother of God, pray for us sinners, now and at the hour of our death. Amen.
0: Hail Mary, full of grace, the Lord is with thee. Blessed art thou amongst women, and blessed is the fruit of thy womb, Jesus.
1: Holy Mary, Mother of God, pray for us sinners, now and at the hour of our death. Amen.
0: Hail Mary, full of grace, the Lord is with thee. Blessed art thou amongst women, and blessed is the fruit of thy womb, Jesus.
1: Holy Mary, Mother of God, pray for us sinners, now and at the hour of our death. Amen.
0: Hail Mary, full of grace, the Lord is with thee. Blessed art thou amongst women, and blessed is the fruit of thy womb, Jesus.
1: Holy Mary, Mother of God, pray for us sinners, now and at the hour of our death. Amen.
0: Hail Mary, full of grace, the Lord is with thee. Blessed art thou amongst women, and blessed is the fruit of thy womb, Jesus.
1: Holy Mary, Mother of God, pray for us sinners, now and at the hour of our death. Amen.
0: Hail Mary, full of grace, the Lord is with thee. Blessed art thou amongst women, and blessed is the fruit of thy womb, Jesus.
1: Holy Mary, Mother of God, pray for us sinners, now and at the hour of our death. Amen.
0: Hail Mary, full of grace, the Lord is with thee. Blessed art thou amongst women, and blessed is the fruit of thy womb, Jesus.
1: Holy Mary, Mother of God, pray for us sinners, now and at the hour of our death. Amen.
0: Hail Mary, full of grace, the Lord is with thee. Blessed art thou amongst women, and blessed is the fruit of thy womb, Jesus.
1: Holy Mary, Mother of God, pray for us sinners, now and at the hour of our death. Amen.
0: Hail Mary, full of grace, the Lord is with thee. Blessed art thou amongst women, and blessed is the fruit of thy womb, Jesus.
1: Holy Mary, Mother of God, pray for us sinners, now and at the hour of our death. Amen.
0: Hail Mary, full of grace, the Lord is with thee. Blessed art thou amongst women, and blessed is the fruit of thy womb, Jesus.
1: Holy Mary, Mother of God, pray for us sinners, now and at the hour of our death. Amen.
0: Glory be to the Father, and to the Son, and to the Holy Spirit.
1: As it was in the beginning, is now, and ever shall be, world without end. Amen.
2: O my Jesus, forgive us our sins. Save us from the fires of hell. Bring all souls to heaven, especially those in most need of thy mercy.
0: The fifth sorrowful mystery, the crucifixion and death of Jesus on the cross. Scripture tells us that Mary stood beneath the cross, that she heard the cry of agony, "Why have you forsaken me?" That she heard her beloved son commend her to the care of John, and him to her. In our own sufferings in life, let us not become bitter or locked in our own grief. Let us be open to others

But you pray that he gets the light to understand and to see his own soul as God sees his soul. Then he will ask you to forgive him. And we're going to pray for that. We're going to pray that all those out there that abuse others, who mistake meekness for weakness, will get the light to know how endangered is their soul, what terrible condition they're in. Forgive, be compassionate, do not condemn, do not judge, and you'll go straight to heaven. So says the good book. We'll see you tomorrow night.

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1: May is the month dedicated to the Blessed Mother. The Blessed Virgin Mary is the mother of the Catholic Church. She is our guide and inspiration of everyone who, in and through the Church, seeks to be the servant of God and man and the obedient agent of the promptings of the Holy Spirit. Hail Mary, full of grace, the Lord is with thee.
2: Christ is the answer, with Father John Ricardo.
3: In the midst of our culture today, in this age of relativism, which wants to grant Jesus some significance, but not so much, so we'll give him wise man, great leader, inspiring preacher, great teacher, prophet. You don't get that option when you claim to be God. What reasons do we have to believe that he is who he said he is? And it's important, again, to employ the use of our reason and to understand that faith is not blind. My faith, and please God, the faith of everyone here, is not blind. It rests on something. It rests on a number of things, not least of which is my own experience of God, but it also has something substantial which can be claimed through history. We're not talking about a galaxy long, long ago, far, far away when we talk about Jesus. We're talking about a precise moment in history which has been testified to by countless testimonies, and you and I have access to them.
4: 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We're speaking with author Robert Royal about his book, The Martyrs of the New Millennium, The Global Persecution of Christians in the 21st Century, published by Sophia Press, and available through our EWTN Religious Catalog. So, Robert, why is this book important, especially for Catholics today?
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4: 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And his book is The Martyrs of the New Millennium, The Global Persecution of Christians in the 21st Century. 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This has been a Bookmark Brief. Thanks for stopping by. 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

0: The power of prayer depends on God's action, not on our praying. The Holy Spirit prays within us with groanings too deep for words, as Romans 8 says. And He empowers us to seek God and to seek from Him all that we need. And the answer to prayers are always from God in order to worship Him.
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2: 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Lord Jesus Christ, we praise You and love You. 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
6: We're on a mission to explore Mexico City, home of the miraculous image of the Virgin of Guadalupe, emblazoned on the tilma of St. Juan Diego, as part of the apparition events of 1531, which led to millions of conversions and have shaped an entire nation with a devotion that thrives even to this day. Join me as we explore Mexico City.
7: My name is Michael O'Neill. I'm the Miracle Hunter. I research and investigate the supernatural, traveling the world to take a deeper look at how miraculous events have had a transformative effect on world history, inspiring some of Catholicism's most famous devotions and most magnificent churches. From miraculous images of the Virgin Mary and the inexplicably incorruptible bodies of great saints, to the miracles of the Eucharist and those who bear the wounds of Christ, journey with me around the globe to see the wonders that have inspired the fascination and faith of believers for centuries.

0: We fly into Mexico City, about a four-hour trip from Chicago. Once we arrive, we hit the ground running in this city bursting with life. Mexico City is the capital and largest city of Mexico, with over 9 million residents, making it the most populous city in all of North America. It is one of the most important cultural and financial centers in the world. It is located in the Valle de México, a large valley in the high plateaus in the center of Mexico, at an altitude of 7,000 feet above sea level. The vibrant sights of a city resplendent with color and sounds of local musicians and the hustle and bustle of everyday life, along with the smells of local taquerias and carnicerias, are all but a sensory overload. We take it all in as we head to the place which may very well be the true heart of Mexico. The Basilica itself is just north of Mexico City near the hill of Tepeyac, where the Virgin Mary appeared to St. Juan Diego almost 5 centuries ago. It is the most visited Marian pilgrimage site in the entire world, with over 20 million people visiting each year. In a normal year, as many as 5 million people descend upon the shrine on the feast day of December 12th. Many walk for miles and sometimes for days to get here. Some camp out overnight, with many pilgrims arriving on the evening prior to join the tradition of the many famous Mexican singers, performers, and high-ranking politicians who come to honor the Virgin. The festivities that start around 10 p.m. and the annual tribute goes on deep into the night, with love songs known as Las Mañanitas sung to Our Lady. Seeing such devotion makes me appreciate how universal and vibrant the Catholic faith is. Why do they come? The answer to this question is on an agave cloth on which the image of Our Lady of Guadalupe resides. As a result of the supernatural events on Tepeyac Hill in December in the year 1531. This image brought about the evangelization of Latin America in an incredibly short time, but the love and devotion to her has endured through the centuries. The image of the Virgin Mary found in the Tilma may be the world's most reproduced depiction of any woman in the history of art, and has inspired the artists of Mexico and beyond to represent her in every medium, making her ubiquitous presence a very symbol of Mexico itself. The miraculous image of Our Lady of Guadalupe led to the birth of a new nation, forged from two ethnic groups and two cultures, Spanish and Native. The image is so tightly intertwined with the history of Mexico, it's hard to imagine Mexico without it. The 500-year devotion of a nation to this image is due both to its message and its form. The message conveyed by an image of a heavenly woman depicted on a simple cloth brought an entire continent to Christianity. Even today, the message of the victory of the civilization of life and love over the civilization of death has great meaning in our modern world. The story of the fate of an entire continent hinges on the life of one man. Cuauhtlalatzin, or Talking Eagle, was born in 1474 in Cuautitlan, 12 miles from Tenochtitlan. He came from the Chichimeca tribe, which was under the cultural influence of the Toltecs, a tribe that was at its height between the 6th and 12th centuries. When he was 13, the great temple in the Aztec capital was consecrated, and thousands of people were sacrificed. With the invasion of the Spanish conquistadors, the world he knew at the age of 47 was no more. He belonged to the tribe that was the first to be baptized, probably in 1524 by the first Franciscan missionaries to Mexico. He then changed his name to Juan Diego. He was baptized with his wife Maria Lucia, who died in 1529. Juan Diego had an experience that is related in the oldest extant work on the subject, Nican Mopua, meaning here it is told, written in the native Nahuatl language. The author of the work was Nahuatl scholar and colonial official Antonio Valeriano. He came into direct contact with Juan Diego, who told him about the events of December 1531. Nicanuapua was first published in 1649 by Luis Lasso de la Vega. As part of his longer work on the subject, Huetla Mahue Kual Tika, meaning the Great Happening. One Saturday morning, December 9, 1531, something happened that changed the fate of the Americas forever. According to this account, Juan Diego was on his way from Tupitlac, where his uncle Juan Bernardino lived, to the Franciscan mission at the Church of St. James in Tlaltelolco for his weekly catechetical instruction. On his way, he passed by Tepeyac Hill, where there was once a pre-Columbian temple dedicated to the Mother Goddess Tenantzin, which was destroyed by the conquistadors. As he reached the base of the hill at daybreak, he heard a beautiful sound at the top, resembling the singing of birds. He was looking toward the east, and the celestial chant suddenly stopped, and there was silence. He then heard a voice from above the mount saying to him, "Juanito, Juan Dieguito." Then he went and followed the voice. He had no fear. Instead, he was filled with joy. When he reached the top, he saw a young woman who was standing there and told him to come to her. Approaching her, he was awestruck by her supernatural beauty. Her dress was glistening in light. The woman lovingly called him her little son and told him that she was the Virgin Mary, mother of the one true God, who is the giver of life, the Lord of heaven and earth, and the creator of man. She asked Juan Diego to tell the Bishop of Mexico City that she desired a temple to be built at the foot of the hill. She assured him that she would come to the aid of those who requested it there. Entering the city, he went straight to the quarters of the bishop, a Franciscan named Juan de Zumárraga. Upon arrival, Juan Diego asked to see him, and after a long wait being held off by the servants, the bishop agreed to speak to him. As Juan Diego entered, he bowed, and on bended knees before him, he told the bishop the message and all he had seen and heard. After hearing his words and the message of the lady, the bishop did not believe him, and told him to return another day, so that he would review his request again. Juan left and despaired, since his words had gone unheeded, and nothing was going to be done to honor the Virgin Mary's request. Juan returned to Tepeyac Hill, where he found the Virgin Mary waiting for him, and he told her of his failure. He asked her to send someone else instead of him, someone the bishop would believe. But she told him to return to the bishop the next day and repeat her wishes. So, on Sunday, December 10th, Juan Diego made his way to morning mass at the Church of St. James in Tlaltelolco, after which he had another audience with the bishop and repeated the Virgin Mary's request. This time, the bishop listened attentively, asked him about various details, and finally demanded that a sign would prove what he said. Juan Diego met the Virgin Mary a third time, and she assured him that he would receive a sign for the bishop, but he had to return to her the following day. The following day, however, December 11th, he did not return to Tepeyac Hill. It turned out that his uncle Juan Bernardino, with whom he had lived, was very ill and needed medical help. Hence, he went to find a doctor instead of going to the hill. At dawn the next day, Tuesday, December 12th, Juan Diego set off to Tlaltelolco to bring a priest to his dying uncle. In order to not come across the Virgin Mary, he decided to take a somewhat indirect route around the hill on the east side. He did not expect her to show up again. Embarrassed, he admitted that he had not met her because of his seriously ill uncle, and that he was going to find a priest to hear his uncle's final confession, to prepare him for the next world. The Virgin Mary comforted Juan Diego and told him not to worry, as at that very moment, his uncle had been healed. She also told him to go pick some flowers and bring them to her, Juan Diego climbed to the summit, and though he recalled just 2 days earlier, he had seen thistles and cacti there as the ground was rocky and infertile. Hence, what he saw surprised him. Although it was December and frosty, Castilian roses were blooming there. Juan Diego picked some flowers and wrapped them in his cloak, his telma, and then he took them to her. He carefully arranged them and put them back in his telma. She then told him to take the roses to the bishop. Juan Diego arrived at the bishop's residence a third time. The servants tried to stop him from seeing the bishop and even tried to take that what he concealed in his tilma. He finally managed to see the bishop and tell him of his recent meeting with the lady. When he finished, he unwrapped his tilma, whereupon the bishop and all those present fell to their knees. The flowers had fallen to the ground, and an image of Our Lady of Guadalupe was visible on the tilma. The bishop had the image put in his private chapel and invited Juan to stay at the palace until the following morning. The next day, they went together to the foot of Tepeyac Hill, where the apparitions had occurred. Juan Diego pointed to where the chapel was to be built. They then went to the village of Tulpetlac to see Juan Bernardino, his uncle who had been completely cured. The old man told him that the Lady of Heaven had visited him the day before, at exactly the time that Juan Diego was with the Virgin Mary, and had restored his health. She had instructed him to tell the bishop about everything, including that she had disclosed her name to him, Perfect Virgin, Our Lady of Guadalupe. Juan Bernardino used the word Guadalupe, which was not part of the vocabulary of any of the Indian peoples, and surprised the Spaniards, who knew that there was an apparition site and Marian shrine of that name in Extremadura, Spain. Some friars, like the Franciscan Bernardino de Sahagún and Hieronymite Diego de Santa Maria, even protested the name, insisting on the usage of the Virgin of Tepeyac. Eventually, it was decided that the name had to remain, since she herself had used it. We can take a short car ride 8 miles northeast of the Basilica to visit Santa Maria Tupatlac, the Church of the Fifth Apparition. It is built on the site of the vision received by Juan Bernardino. Although a very simple building, this church is one of the most significant churches in all of Mexico. The building was constructed over the ruins of Juan Bernardino's home. The central focus of the church is the famous painting of the healing of Juan Diego's uncle. It has become known far and wide as an iconic representation of Mary's maternal care for the sick and elderly. There's a plaque in the sacristy which states that Pope Pius XII had granted a plenary indulgence to those who visit this church and who meet the normal requirements necessary. There is also a healing well located under the altar in the church, perhaps not known by many who visit here, but with water available to pilgrims from a faucet. The Church of the Fifth Apparition was designated as the World Center of Healing by Pope John Paul II. At the time of the apparitions, Bishop Juan de Zumárraga certainly could not have imagined the lasting impact of the image, or even the awe that the image immediately would inspire in the natives, bringing about the conversion of 9 million natives to Christianity in just 8 years. Interestingly, during that same period, the Reformation in Europe saw 5 million Catholics become Protestants in a short time, but through the intervention of Our Lady of Guadalupe, the church gained even more new believers in the Western Hemisphere. In those days following the apparitions, Juan Diego asked the bishop if he could live there, so a small house was built beside the first chapel that had been built quickly in 2 weeks by the native peoples from Cuautitlan. He frequently prayed before the image, but first and foremost he told numerous pilgrims about the apparitions. You can still see the room where Juan Diego lived out the rest of his life after the apparitions, and his simple grave. In 1548, Juan Diego died there, and he is interred with his uncle at the chapel. The small chapel was later replaced by a larger church that was built beside it in 1622. In 1647, the Tilma was housed behind glass for the very first time, 116 years after it was first put on public display. With an increase in pilgrims, a new, beautiful Baroque church was built and consecrated in 1709, with Pope Pius X elevating it to the rank of basilica in 1904. The Tilma was housed here in this church from 1709 to 1974, and has now been moved to be the central focus of the new basilica. Because of earthquakes and the geological instability of the terrain, the church began to tilt and the walls began to crack. With no financial support from the Mexican government, a new basilica of Our Lady of Guadalupe was built between 1974 and 76 with private funding and consecrated on October 21, 1976. The basilica has a circular floor plan so that the image of the Virgin can be seen from any point within the building. The circular structure, 330 feet in diameter, can accommodate 10,000 people. Both the new and old leaning basilica now sit side by side, with the old basilica, after many years of repairs, now open to the public, and perpetual Eucharistic adoration is held there. In addition to honoring the shrine with basilica status, the Catholic Church has shown various signs of support for the devotion of Our Lady of Guadalupe throughout the years, such as a papal visit from Pope Francis and four by Pope John Paul II, including his very first international pilgrimage as Pope in 1979, culminating in 2002 with the canonization of St. Juan Diego. He called Our Lady of Guadalupe the star of the new evangelization and declared her the patroness of the Americas. The image is a synthesis of two cultures, Native and Spanish, from which a third has emerged, the Mexican culture. December 12, 1531 was the birth of the Mestizo people when the image of Our Lady of Guadalupe appeared. On the Tilma, she is dark-skinned. Mary appears as a mestiza herself. Interestingly, the image of Our Lady of Guadalupe was intelligible not only to the natives, but also to the Spanish. Spanish Gothic art features can be detected in it, together with Italian and French influences. According to some art historians, it most closely resembles the 15th century Virgen de la Merced, now in the National Art Museum of Catalonia in Barcelona. The Spanish who saw the image of Our Lady of Guadalupe perceived it as a Christian icon, where they found symbols they knew well. There are many iconographic elements characteristic of Christian sacred art. A mandorla, an aureole or area of brightness surrounding the figure of the Virgin Mary. A winged angel, Mary's servant, common element of Christian art. The moon under the Virgin's feet is an allusion to the woman in St. John's Apocalypse. The stars on the mantle indicate her title of Queen of Heaven. A gold-encircled brooch had a cross, which is, of course, the most important Christian symbol, under the neck of the Virgin Mary's tunic. Her hands are folded in prayer, show honor, praise, and worship to God. For the native people encountering the image on the Tilma, it served as a codex, an instructional guide where various symbols and colors had very specific meanings. In the image, her hair is loose, which in Aztec culture signifies virginity. The woman in the image is not masked, unlike all the gods that were known in their culture. Hence, she is human. Despite this, she is more powerful than their gods. She stands on the moon, signifying the dethronement of moon gods. She is obscuring the sun, signifying that she is more powerful than the sun itself, the greatest life-giving force on Earth. The bluish-green mantle symbolizes heaven, the abode of the supreme gods. The mantle covers the flora on the dress, showing heavenly care of the earth, and that blue-green color is reserved solely for rulers. So, the woman is a queen. The pink tunic, the color of the rising sun, is a sign of the renewal of new life. Various flora are depicted on the dress of Our Lady of Guadalupe, including the magnolia, the heart flower that was a symbol of the human hearts that the Aztecs offered to their gods. She is surrounded by clouds and mist, which point to her divine origin and mission. And she came with a message from another world. Around her waist is a black sash tied with a bow, which signifies a pregnant woman. Over her womb is the singular instance of the Nahui Olin, a symbol that is a quincunx flower of five parts. The center, plus four petals for north, south, east, and west, meaning divinity and transcendence. This was the Aztec ideal of harmony and beauty, while the number five symbolizes man meeting God. So the pictorial message, clear to that culture in that time, says that the lady is not a goddess herself, but instead this is an image of a virgin bearing the true God in her womb. The image of Our Lady of Guadalupe has attracted the attention of scholars for several centuries. Even today, scholars from all over the world take an active interest in it. Mathematicians, physicists, geographers, and physicians have examined the image and tried to understand some of its mysterious qualities. Art conservators point out that the material has no serious defects or any signs of aging. In fact, it is the only object in existence from the 16th century made of agave fiber in such a well-preserved state. The durability of the image is even more extraordinary when one takes into account the fact that it had been displayed for over 100 years, 1531 to 1647, without protective glass, against the effects of the smoke of candles and incense, and other atmospheric effects. It was kept in extremely unfavorable conditions, marshy and moist terrain, close to a salt lake, above which rose nitrate fumes. Remarkably, it has also survived some adverse circumstances. During one flood, the chapel where the image was kept was swamped with 3 feet of water, which caused the walls to crumble. In 1791, when the Tilma's 40-pound frame was being polished, nitric acid was accidentally spilt on the upper part of the image. The caustic substance should have immediately burned a hole in the delicate material, but only barely visible stains remain, which faded in time. On November 14, 1921, a man named Luciano Perez entered the Basilica of Our Lady of Guadalupe and laid down a bouquet of flowers under the famed image. Dynamite was concealed amongst the flowers and exploded as he left the basilica. The explosion was so great that it crumbled the nearby marble stairs, destroyed the metal candlesticks, and bent the huge crucifix on the altar. But it did not damage the image. It didn't even leave a scratch on the glass that protected the image, though windows had been shattered in nearby houses. Without a protective varnish, it ought to have deteriorated from the effects of smoke and other pollutants. Despite the passage of time, the image has not faded. It has not begun to peel or crack, and its colors are still intense. For the last nearly five centuries and beyond, these and other inexplicable qualities of the Tilma are mysterious to scientists and faithful alike. And so my time here in Mexico is drawing to a close. Colorful sights and sounds of the city remind me that the faith of the people of Mexico permeates everyday life. Faith, culture, and daily life all come together in this place of grace. And nowhere is that more evident than here on December 12th. But the celebration of this Mexican devotion to the Mother of God is part of each and every day of the year. The love that the people of Mexico have for the Virgin of Guadalupe is unlike anything I've ever experienced. These are memories I'll hold deep in my heart forever.
1: This is Father Dermot Roach. The month of May is dedicated to the Blessed Mother. Let us pray. In the name of the Father, and of the Son, and of the Holy Spirit. Amen. Hail Mary, full of grace, the Lord is with thee. Blessed art thou among women, and blessed is the fruit of thy womb, Jesus. Holy Mary, Mother of God, pray for us sinners, now and at the hour of our death. Amen. In the name of the Father, and of the Son, and of the Holy Spirit. Amen.
2: When Jesus was fasting in the desert, the devil tempted him to turn a stone to bread, to become king of the world, and to throw himself down from the temple and defy mortality. All that boiled down to a temptation to renounce his frail humanity. Jesus chose hunger, powerlessness, and mortality. We're tempted because of ego to renounce our humanity. The devil's first temptation to Adam and Eve was, "You will become like gods." Ego can drive us to work to make a monument of accomplishments to ourselves. It drives us to earn more and more money because we think it makes us powerful. Drives us to obsess over the impact we make or how well known we become because we think that'll immortalize us. Give it up. There's a difference between you and God. God never thinks he's you. Do a gut check of those ways ego is driving your dreams. Because if it is, you're missing all that matters most. And your wife is probably missing that happy, carefree guy she married years ago. Send us a message at connect@reallifecatholic.com. 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
3: The best way to pray is simply to open our minds and our hearts to God, to allow his presence to begin to fill us, to restore us, to refresh us, to make us new. The best way to pray is simply to be aware of that presence and to say yes to it, to give fiat to that presence as our Blessed Lady did. In that way, we delight in prayer and God himself delights in us.
4: This is Father Will Stratton. We pray so that we may come to know God, but I think even more importantly, we pray so that he may come to know us. In the name of the Father, and of the Son, and of the Holy Spirit, amen. Heavenly Father, you have created all things, all people in your likeness, in your image. We pray for an end of abortion. We pray for a respect of all human life from conception to natural death. Continue to pray for a conversion of their hearts back to you. Ask, Lord, that they may see and encounter you also in their brothers and sisters. We pray for a respect of human life from conception to natural death, that all people may see and encounter Christ and recognize the goodness and the gift of life. Lord, may you convert the hearts of those who agree with abortion, and may you bring it to an end. We ask this through Christ our Lord. In the name of the Father, and of the Son, and of the Holy Spirit, amen.
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7: He saw the challenge and he just did the work. He did what was before him because he knew that his God was not going to challenge him with something that he could not do.
8: Father Augustus Toten have great meaning for the black community because he's a man of principle, a man of perseverance, and a man of faith.
9: And his belief in the Catholic Church, that it was the source of, could be a source of liberation for all peoples, especially at that time African Americans.
10: I think the community looks to Father Toten, his witness, his ministry, his life, as a way of reminding us what's possible and the work that we're actually called to do today.
11: Father Augustus Toten, his message would be that we're all the same. We all come from the same God.
12: He was ordained to save souls and to bring souls into deeper intimacy with Jesus Christ. And so that was the first and main priority of Augustus Toten, being a sacramental witness to the people that were marginalized and broken in the culture, especially a lot of the people of color.
13: I really do think he's a saint. His quiet witness in the face of adversity. You know, we all face adversity in our lives, and he didn't give up. He stayed true to the faith. He stayed true to his love for God.
14: It will position the African-American Catholic experience alongside other ethnic contributions to the church and the experience of heroic peoples who have somehow championed the Catholic cause in the world.
15: From miracle workers to martyrs, to those ordinary people living extraordinary lives of heroic virtue, these are the people that make us wonder if someday they might be saints.

0: Augustus Tolton was born on the Hagar farm in Bush Creek, Missouri, to Peter Paul Tolton and his wife Martha Jane Chisley. He was one of three children born to his parents who were both slaves of Catholic families and been married in the Catholic Church. When the Civil War broke out in 1861, his father ran away to fight with the Union. Several months later, his mother Martha decided it was time for her and the children to also seek freedom.
1: She was a woman who was enslaved, who was owned by, you know, this plantation owner in Bush Creek, Missouri. And she knew that she wanted to have a better life for her kids.
2: She didn't want that for her children. She had already lived that life and knew what it was to be separated from people that she loved. And she was not going to have that for her children. And so she took them and she made her way to freedom with them. That she had this responsibility. She was very keen. She knew what was going on. She saw that her mistress, her master, was selling off different things and different people because she needed money, and she knew that her children were valuable and they probably would be split up, and it was most important to her to keep her family together.
1: There was a lot of forestry, of course, that she had to weed her way and wave her way through with these kids. So, and trying to keep them quiet away from the possible, you know, Confederate soldiers who may have been, you know, after her, or some of those who were probably, you know, in search of those, you know, who had escaped their master. And they found a old rickety boat, and with one oar for her to try to get across the Mississippi. It's vast. And to try to get from the Missouri side to the Illinois side had to be frightening.
3: How harrowing that was. For Mrs. Tolton taking Augustus and his brother and sister in the boat crossing Mississippi while gunfire is flying over their heads, and she's frantically rowing trying to get to the other side. It's just amazing.
2: It was her faith that she saw that, you know, as her God in action, working on her behalf, working on behalf of her children. And I believe at that moment she knew that she had done the right thing, and that she knew that she was going to be free and her children were going to be free.
1: All of a sudden she's faced with Confederate soldiers, and, you know, the Union soldiers say, hey, she has a right to be here. She is now, you know, in Union territory. For them to speak up for her in that moment, I'm sure she had to really lean on her faith and say, thank you, God, for, you know, for bringing these men, you know, to my rescue.
0: They settled in Quincy, Illinois, a major stop on the Underground Railroad. Here they joined the closest Catholic church, the German parish of St. Boniface.
2: There would be gratitude. And then, you know, at night when they were, you know, in their room and they were together, and nobody was beating them or coming to look for them, that they were able to exhale, take a deep breath, you know, and know that there was a future, you know, for them.
1: It had to be a moment of praise and thanksgiving, because Martha Jane was a woman of great faith. Matter of fact, when she was in Kentucky, which is where she learned about her Catholic faith, she was able to lean on those prayers that she learned.
3: Augustus told they had to work in the tobacco factory with his mom to help raise money, keep the family going. And so the interesting part of that whole thing was when they tried to go to church.
2: His experience in school was a bit frightening for him. And I think that, again, there's these mixed emotions, because he wanted to learn. Then the nuns there, you know, saw that he had this aspiration and that he was really bright, and he wanted to get that same education and living in that experience.
1: Father Augustus had difficulty in the school because he was bullied.
3: His case is because He is a black kid in the school, and he was of a different race. And so he was bullied because of that, and probably because they were poor as well.
0: From the time he was 14, he served Mass every morning before going to work or school. At 16, he made his first communion and started to think about the priesthood. The priest who knew him also saw a future priest in the dedicated, pious young man.
4: You know, they taught him so many things, and they stuck with him. They tried to help him with, I think one of them taught him Greek, taught him languages, taught him the classics, and they were with him through the end, tried to get him in different seminaries. He was rejected, but they never gave up. They kept persevering with him. He persevered, but they also persevered, and they showed the beauty and the unity of the church.
3: Father McGurr saw something in the young Augustine. You know, he saw something. He saw it when he served the Mass, his love for being at the altar, his love for the Eucharist, you know, his silence before the Lord in adoration. He said, maybe, I think this guy might want to become a priest. He didn't get his first communion until he was a teenager. But then after that, when Father McGurr noticed, you know, when he said, do you want to become a priest? He's like, yes. And so these priests helped in the training and formation in philosophy and theology and the things that he needed to prepare for seminary life.
0: Despite Father McGurr's support, Tolton was rejected by every American seminary to which he applied. Impressed by his personal qualities, Father McGurr continued to help him and enabled Tolton to study in Rome.
5: There were about a dozen seminaries at the time in the U.S., and you know, we know that all of them wrote back and said, not just yet. Some of them said, yeah, we would love to accept a Negro candidate, but they're saying, no, just not just yet.
4: When you have a call and you got that tunnel vision, that focus, you know, that keeps you going. And that helped me to become ordained, because I understood what he did for the calling. I understood his mission, his desire to be a priest. And that just kept me going on.
5: And then eventually, as we all know, that the Franciscans appealed to their friar in Rome, or their provincial in Rome, and he got him into the Urban College.
3: And he thrived there.
0: Tolton graduated from St. Francis Solanus College and attended the Pontifical Urban University, where he became fluent in Italian, as well as studying Latin and Greek.
5: The day before Father Tolton was going to be ordained in Rome, that the cardinal who was in charge of Urban College and also Propaganda Fide pulls him aside and says, you're not going to Africa, you're going back to Quincy.
6: After ordination, him saying Mass at St. Peter's was probably a favorite moment. To have risen above, to have his faith have endured to that point, and to experience that glorious moment.
0: After his ordination in 1886, he was sent back to the Diocese of Alton, Illinois.
1: I think he thought that he would probably end up in Africa, and probably never seeing his family again.
4: He had his understanding of where he wanted to go, but God had the ultimate understanding, and he placed him back where he needed him.
3: They sent him back to the United States because he thought, okay, they're going to send me to a missionary country, like Borneo, or you know, one of the countries on the continent of Africa. But they did send him back to a missionary country, back to the United States, in fact, back to Quincy, Illinois.
6: Immediately after ordination was perceiving the next challenge, those next challenges or obstacles where he would need God and the Holy Spirit's protection and guidance.
5: Father Tolton was pretty much sent back as a sacrificial lamb, yet he's going back to the United States and he knows what he's going to expect. He's the first black priest ordained for the United States. He's going to face racism. He's going to face a lot of struggles. And so I imagine there was excitement and there was dread.
3: At first it was like, he's like an anomaly, like, wow, black priest, you've never seen that before. They went out of curiosity.
5: And then they welcomed him with open arms when he came. I mean, they hired a special train to go out to Springfield to pick him up. People were cheering in the streets. They decorated the church for his first Mass back in Quincy.
2: And I think that some people would have been angry, you know, indignation, you know. They're not going to do that. And then they heard him preach, and then they heard him talk, and they felt the love, and it changed everything.
7: I think Father Tolton's preaching style was definitely about unity, calling people together, recognizing that the world he lived in was a place that was filled with division, discrimination, racism, hatred. And yet in his own life as a priest, he was constantly calling the community to come together, being focused on this gift of hope and the possibility for what God would be able to do through the community.
5: Whites and blacks start worshiping at his church. There were white and black altar servers. They were singing together.
3: But they kept coming back because of his preaching. Because of his witness, they saw how much he loved his priesthood. They saw the way he catechized and he taught the faith. There was something beautiful and attractive there.
2: His love for God came through. That he was excited about the Lord, and that came through.
3: People of all races would come to the church, and they were all welcome there with open arms. But of course, we know that he had issues because the white priests now did not like the fact that they were losing some congregation members to this new black priest.
6: He did bring the church back to life. I mean, his coming to church were not only blacks, but the whites in the town. And that required a lot of energy and a lot of effort. It also, though, brought a lot of criticism, ridicule. People were fed by his word and by the Eucharist, and that he was somehow able to break open the scripture and speak and pierce hearts.
0: In his first year, he took over the school he had founded and also created a flourishing parish at St. Joseph's, attended by both blacks and whites.
5: He was known to spend between 2 and 9 p.m. in the confessional every Saturday.
6: A day for Father Augustus Tolton would be a mass in the morning. It might be then visiting sick along the way. It might be receiving people coming in to hear their problems and issues and concerns. It might be then responding to requests for him to come and preach elsewhere, where he's always struggling with, where am I to be? Where is God calling me to be in this moment, and what work is most important?
5: There were bishops from around the country writing to Father Tolton, asking them to come and minister to their communities. And so, as we know, Father Tolton wrote to the Propaganda Fide because he thought he needed their permission to transfer out of the Alton Diocese at the time. Well, come to find out, he didn't have to have their permission. He was ordained for anywhere in that region, which included Chicago.
2: I don't think he initially wanted to come to Chicago. He wanted everything to be wonderful in Quincy. But then he came to Chicago with new hope.
4: And then in Chicago, you know, at that time, it was a very dangerous time on many aspects. So to see him succeed like that, it was just a source of pride for the community, for the people, and even for the greater community, the people to say, hey, you know what, we have a black priest in Chicago, let's rally around him, let's give him support.
5: And at the time, they were worshiping in the basement of St. Mary's Church, which is, now it's called Old St. Mary's, and it's on the edge of a neighborhood called Bronzeville.
3: Then he began, of course, actively trying to build St. Monica's. They got part of it constructed. He was actually even writing St. Catherine Drexel, wrote her a couple of letters in order to solicit funds from her. He had a group of people around him that were helping him to raise money for the church.
5: Father Tolton started worshiping with them. There were about 27 committed families or committed people when he started. A couple months later, there were 200 committed families. So his immediate goal was to start raising money for their own church.
1: He was able to use his preaching style to raise money for the church that they were trying to save for, which ended up becoming St. Monica's.
2: He had a church built for African-American people. That was unheard of, and it was his church for his people. It was just amazing. I believe that he had a wonderful journey while he was here in Chicago. He made many friends, the Sisters of Mercy, you know, the neighbors. You know, his was lucky enough to have his mother and his sister there with him. It was just it wound up being perhaps the highlight of his life.
0: St. Monica's parish grew from 30 parishioners to 600 with the construction of the new church building. Father Tolton's success at ministering to black Catholics quickly earned him national attention within the Catholic hierarchy.
6: I think his greatest challenge was isolation. in having to give his service, the sacraments, and pay attention to the faithful, he had only his well of faith to tap into. There were no other priests that he could engage with, certainly no other black priests that he could engage with, or black clergy.
7: He was someone that was known throughout here in Chicago and in the other cities that he served in, was someone that was out in the streets.
0: Over the next 6 years, he wore himself out. He celebrated Mass and heard confessions, visited his parishioners and neighbors, taught catechism, gave homilies, fought alcoholism and poverty, continued to give lectures, fundraised, and built a new church.
4: We understand that we're going to have trials and tribulations, but you persevere, you go on, you keep your faith. Like we see in the community, when you have faith, you can step out on nothing and land on something. And that was Father Augustus Tolton.
0: Tolton began to be plagued by spells of illness in 1893. Because of them, he was forced to take a temporary leave of absence from his duties at St. Monica's Parish in 1895. At the age of 43, Father Augustus Tolton collapsed and died of complications from heat stroke on July 9th, 1897.
7: And even the story of his passing was he was getting off of a streetcar, and that's when he died from heat stroke. So he was definitely a priest that was out there in the community, someone who was present to the people he was called to serve.
5: He was well respected. Many, many priests came to his funeral. I think he was a holy person. People responded to that and recognized that.
7: There's something that makes the community really proud of the fact that he comes from here, that he ministered here, that he walked the same streets that the community walks today. And in a lot of ways, the issues that he faced as a priest and that community faced more than 100 and some years ago are some of the same ones that we face today.
8: Our previous Archbishop, the late Cardinal George, had read the definitive biography titled From Slave to Priest. Next thing I learned was, on my desk was a letter naming me as a postulator for this cause. That's how it got started.
0: On February 24th, 2011, the Catholic Church officially began the formal introduction of the cause for Tolton's sainthood. He is now designated a servant of God. Also at this time, there was the establishment of the historical and theological commissions, which investigate the life of Tolton and the Father Tolton Guild.
2: It was when Cardinal George was opening up the case for the cause for sainthood. We helped craft what's now known as the Tolton Ambassadors, and it is our job to educate and to support and promote the cause. We like to consider ourselves the worker bees. There's some people that have to tell the story, there's some people that have to raise the money, and that's what the Tolton Ambassadors are.
7: Father Tolton is an inspiration for me as a priest, and having this connection as a Chicago priest, I think, makes it even deeper, knowing that he was here in this archdiocese and served this local church and made such a lasting impact that people like me could talk about his path to becoming a saint.
8: We sent over to Rome about 3,000 pages of documents and anything we could find in archives and libraries here and abroad, in Rome and Vatican archives even. We sent it over to Rome, and that is the feeding material for the Positio. The Positio is sort of bringing all that information through a funnel that would be impressive for showing the Holy Father, here is an individual who lived the Christian life to a heroic degree.
0: On June 12, 2019, Pope Francis authorized the Congregation for the Causes of Saints to promote a decree of heroic virtue, thus granting Augustus Tolton the title Venerable.
8: That was very exciting to get that letter. So I flew over to Rome for it. And sure enough, that late afternoon, I got the word that the Holy Father accepted his cause. The Positio was accepted, and Tolton was affirmed. And that meant that our work, at least on this side, was finished.
1: The Chicago Sun-Times had this big, huge, it took up the whole front page. So I went out on my porch, and at first I couldn't believe what I was seeing. Father Tolton was made venerable. And I'm screaming in the phone.
6: The virtues of Venerable Father Augustus Tolton were humility, compassion, deep faith in God, faith in the church.
8: Perseverance, stamina, charity, long-suffering, kind of a dry martyrdom given the social onslaughts of that era that had not quite processed the dignity of black skin in the culture. And navigating himself through those social deficits, showing himself to have his faith and his hope and his love intact at the end of it.
0: And now the search for miracles is on. The cause must identify a case of a medical healing of a serious condition, not liable to go in its own. The cure must be instantaneous, complete, and lasting. And perhaps most difficult of all, there can be no medical treatment that relates to the cure.
8: We get pretty regularly correspondence letters from people who have incorporated Tolton into their prayer life. Reports of favors received, excitements about how life has turned around for them in many respects. Most of them have to do with health. And we send those over to Rome in order to demonstrate

0: We pray for that every day.
1: I think the community in Chicago will be ecstatic when the time comes for Father Tolton to be beatified. I think the community, we pray for that. We pray through his intercession for a miracle to take place.
2: Father Tolton would be the first African-American priest to be beatified or become a saint.
0: He provides for me an inspiration on how I can be a good priest and a good bishop and somehow get through even the rough points in my own life. He did it, why can't I and some others as well?
3: Well, Father Augustus Tolton is definitely an inspiration. And when I think about my life, my difficult times that I have in the priesthood, I think about what Father Augustus Tolton went through. And that perseverance, that strength, that gives me inspiration. When I feel like giving up, I can go on. Father Augustus Tolton is definitely a saint.
4: I think it would be awesome to have a slave to become a canon, to become a canonized saint. So I think that'd be a tremendous blessing for everyone in our country.
5: It would first to the African American community in Chicago, Catholics first, a sense of pride, a sense of acknowledgement, and a sense of recognition. To all African Americans in Chicago, I think it would give them reason to pause and look at the church again as a place where they are acknowledged, viewed as valuable, and viewed as having a positive impact on the church. I do pray to Father Tolton. I pray for energy. I pray for clarity and understanding as I'm preaching, that I could reach hearts and minds as he did in his time.
2: I do believe that Father Augustus Tolton is already a saint. It's just that, we just gotta wait on the kind of like the final seal from the Vatican.
6: But to have someone come out of that chain and be elevated to sainthood and be embraced by this country, I think that that's the healing that we need.
5: I believe Father Augustus Tolton is a saint. He modeled virtues that we should all aspire to, whether we be clergy or whether we be faithful.
1: We look to him as a saint. We look to him as someone who was a friend of Jesus, who lived a life of holiness, and as a priest was willing to sacrifice his life for the good of the community. And for me, that's what makes him a saint.
0: I believe Father Tolton is a saint for what we put him through. And he didn't spit back at us. History is, in some ways, I suppose, just one narrative after another of man's inhumanity to man. And somehow that has been the Christian story from the very beginning of the faith.
7: This has been They Might Be Saints. I'm Michael O'Neill.

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2: I firmly believe that prayer is communication with God. And if we know that God is a loving Father, why wouldn't we want to talk to God? The reality is, we've got to talk to our family, we've got to talk to our friends, and if God is real, and God is definitely real, He wants to hear about our day. He also wants to know how we're doing and what our needs are. Prayer is communication with God.
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1: Family, a prayer that we pray together is a powerful prayer. 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Today we pray for those who are depressed. O Holy Spirit, Lord of Light, we worship you whose presence brings love, joy, and peace. Be present to those who are suffering through the darkness of depression. Heal their wounds, their strength renew. On their dryness, pour your dew. Bear the fruits of love, joy, and peace in their souls. Reveal to them the many signs of your goodness. Make gratitude and hope spring up anew in their hearts, and console them with the fire of your love. Amen.
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5: The abortion industry claims that access to abortion somehow protects women from abuse by making it easier for them to leave abusive relationships. Like usual, the claims of the abortion industry could not be further from the truth. Evidence shows that abortion, especially chemical abortion, is a favorite tool of human traffickers and woman abusers. With these deadly drugs available by mail, with little to no medical oversight in place, many women have been poisoned against their will. Our friends at Charlotte Lozier Institute have documented that abortion is not an effective way to end violence, but rather it often perpetuates violence.
4: For more information, follow us on social media at Life Issues Institute.

0: Welcome to Catholic Answers Live. My name is Edgar Lujano, filling in for Cy Kellett today. I know it's been a long 2 weeks without Cy, but don't worry, he will be in tomorrow. We got a great 2 hours for you today on this beautiful Monday. Second hour, we have our good friend William Albrecht of Patristic Pillars. He'll be joining us for a Why Aren't You Catholic? So if you're not Catholic, we'd love to hear from you in that second hour to tell us why you're not Catholic. So hang in for that in the next hour. For this first hour, we have one of our guests that we've had on a few times. His name is Ben Bollinger. He's been with us before talking about a variety of different topics. He runs a Substack called BenjaminJohn.substack. Or you can find him on his YouTube channel by the same name of Benjamin John. Ben Bollinger, welcome to the show.
1: Thank you for having me. Happy to be here.
0: Yeah, well, it's always a pleasure. Now, I know we've really enjoyed having you on. We've talked about a wide variety of things with you, so we want to change it up a little bit, and we want to talk to you about Mary. So for anybody who's listening to the show today, if you have a question about Mary, anything in regard to her, the doctrines, the dogmas, feel free to give us a call. You can reach us at 888-318-7884. That's 888-318-7884 to ask Ben a question. Again, anything on Mary, so it's an ask me anything, and go ahead and reach us there. So I guess to start this off, Ben, you know, whenever people, mainly our Protestant brothers and sisters, they come after us, the question always comes, well, you guys have all these teachings on Mary, you have all these doctrines, dogmas, all about Mary. And the typical response is, well, we never find that, and we don't see that in the Bible. So our Protestant brothers and sisters say that it's unbiblical to believe in these dogmas and doctrines. So from the Catholic perspective, where do we find these doctrines, these teachings in Scripture?
1: Yeah, that's a fantastic question. And yeah, kind of what I wanted to do was, you know, rather than, you know, going through and pinpointing, like, here's this verse that proves this verse that proves this doctrine, which I think is kind of a way that, you know, a lot of like Catholic Protestant discourse happens, is kind of in the nature of like proof texts. Mm-hmm. Rather than taking that approach, how I like to approach this issue of where do we see the Marian doctrines in Scripture is kind of by looking at the grand narrative of Scripture as a whole and seeing how the image of the Blessed Virgin Mary emerges from the text of Scripture. It's similar to how we see Christ in the Old Testament and the forms of symbols and types and prophecies. I believe we can do a similar method of exegesis for seeing Our Lady in both the Old and the New Testament. And I want to preface this by saying that when we're talking about scriptural arguments for the Marian teachings, you know, it's not as if I'm attempting to definitively prove the Catholic Church's Marian teachings, you know, through these various lines of argumentation. You know, of course, we believe the Marian teachings in the Catholic faith because the Church has defined them as being divinely revealed. And that's what it means to have faith, is to believe, not because we've used our reasoning and our own, you know, ability to interpret Scripture to check whether or not the Church's teachings are correct, but rather we have faith in the authority of the Church, and that is the basis on which we make our acts of faith in the Marian teachings. So I just want to preface what I say here with that important qualifier. But with that said, the first thing to understand about Mary's presence in Scripture is her title of the New Eve, right? So this is a title that many Catholics, and many non-Catholics are familiar with, because it is basically the idea that just as our Lord Jesus Christ is the new Adam, right, that he succeeds, as it were, where Adam failed, so too is Mary the new Eve, right? This is attested to among many of the earliest church fathers like St. Irenaeus of Lyon. It's arguably in the writings of St. Paul. Father Thomas Crean has a very interesting article about St. Paul's teaching on Mary as the new Eve. But what I want to show is that, you know, when we talk about Christ as the new Adam, we're not just making, you know, giving him this title and assigning him like these arbitrary actions. But what we mean when we say that Christ is the new Adam, we're basically creating a way of reading the Old Testament, right? Because in 1 Corinthians, Paul actually does not call Christ the new Adam. He doesn't call him the second Adam. The phrase that St. Paul uses, he calls him the last Adam. Right, which implies that there were many Adams before Christ. I mean, you go back to Noah, right, in the book of Genesis. He is told to be fruitful and multiply. He's very clearly a new Adam figure, right? Joseph in the Old Testament, right? He's given the knowledge of good and evil, right? You meant it for evil. God meant it for good. He's clothed in these royal robes. He's very clearly presented as a new Adam figure. And so when we call Christ the new Adam, what we're doing is we're seeing how Christ is present in all of the Adams who came before him, and we're seeing him present, right? That, you know, obviously our Lord Jesus is not, you know, named like in the Old Testament, right? And yet we still affirm that the entire Old Testament is about him, right? And so too with Our Lady, though we do not see her named per se directly in Scripture that often, in a sense we can see the entirety of Scripture as being about her as well, when we call her the new Eve, when we see these types and these symbols. So with that kind of principle established, what's important to understand, you know, going back to the Garden of Eden, you know, Genesis chapter 2, we have Adam being formed from the dust of the ground, right? We have the spirit of life being breathed into his nostrils. And because of this, he is called the generations of the heavens and the earth, literally the offspring of the heavens and the earth, right? When Genesis uses that term generations, it's referring to genealogies, to offspring. So just as, you know, you have the generations of Adam, the generations of Noah, the generations of Isaac, it goes into their offspring. Adam is the generations of the heavens and the earth, the offspring of the masculine heavens, the spirit of heaven, and the feminine earth. So already in the beginning, we have this association between the creation and, you know, God's spirit coming into this feminine, you know, idea of the earth. And that is where Adam comes out of. And then Eve, unlike Adam, it's said that she is not made from the side of Adam, but rather she is built from the side of Adam. So the term to use that's used to describe the creation of Eve is actually an architectural term that's then used two chapters later to describe the building of the city of Enoch by Cain, right? It's later used in Genesis chapter 9 to describe how Noah builds an altar, right? Even the imagery before them, it says that God takes not Adam's rib, but his side, and then he opens Adam, right? Just as one would open a door, and he takes the side. That's the same word that's going to be used to describe the side of the temple, the side of buildings. So all of this is architectural imagery that goes to show that when we talk about Mary as the new Eve, we're not just conceiving of her as the new Eve, but as Eve herself was the prototypical city of God, right? Because that term used to describe her creation, building Eve out of the side of Adam, that is imagery used to describe the construction of cities. And so in this way, Eve is portrayed as the prototypical city of God. And this is why you have in Scripture all of this feminine imagery imported on cities. So for example, you have daughter Zion, right? Jerusalem is spoken of as a bride. This is especially a theme taken up in the book of Isaiah, right? Isaiah talks about Jerusalem as this great bride who is going to get married to God, her husband, right? And then even in negative context, you think of the Whore of Babylon, right, as being this feminine imagery of this wicked city in the book of Revelation, right? And it's important to realize that the reason why that scripture imports feminine imagery onto cities is because Eve herself was the original city of God that Adam was tasked with guarding and protecting. So in that way, Eve also symbolized the garden. Because you think back, you know, you think all the way to the end of the Bible, to the book of Revelation, you see the mystical city of God descending from heaven. It's not simply a city, but it is a garden city, right? The entire narrative of Scripture can essentially be summarized as a garden that grows into a city. You think of the original task of man. He is supposed to water the earth with life. He's supposed to bring life into the world. He's supposed to take the feminine earth and construct the city of God out of it. Right. This is exactly what God imaged for Adam. Right. He took Adam's side and he built this feminine bride out of it. That's what Adam is supposed to do in imitation of God. He's supposed to take the earth and use it to build the bride of God. Right. And this is ultimately a task that Adam is going to fail, but the new Adam is going to succeed in doing. So when we talk about Christ as the new Adam, right, we're not just talking about him reversing the fall. Right. Before the fall, Adam still had a call, right? Adam was still supposed to do something even before he sinned. And that is what Christ is supposed to do. And what Adam does is he builds his bride, right? Which, of course, in a certain sense, this bride is going to be the church, right? His mystical bride, which is built from his side, right? It pours out of his side at Calvary, the water and the blood coming out of his side. And yet, in another sense, the bride is the Blessed Virgin Mary. This is seen most prominently in a very controversial text in Scripture, namely Revelation chapter 12, where we see a woman who is clothed with the sun, with the moon under her feet, and on her head is a crown of 12 stars. Wonder, where did all of that imagery come from? The 12 stars? I got the 12 stars here on my shirt, actually. The 12 stars, the sun, the moon, that is all the image. Those are all the images that the patriarch Joseph saw in his dream. Maybe you've seen the movie The Prince of Egypt. Remember that dream that Joseph has of all of his brothers bowing down to him, his father and his mother? He sees the sun, the moon, and the stars. The Virgin Mary in Revelation chapter 12 is clothed with all of Israel's symbols. And in fact, later on in Revelation, you see the heavenly city, right, which is ultimately the fulfillment of the bride of Christ, the church. And she too is adorned with 12 gemstones on which are written the names of the apostles associated with the tribes of Israel, right? So the heavenly city in the book of Revelation corresponds to the heavenly woman in Revelation 12. They're both adorned with these 12 stars or gemstones. And in Revelation 12, that woman is explicitly identified as the Blessed Virgin Mary, because it's important to understand in Revelation chapter 12, you have the unfolding of the prophecy from Genesis chapter 3. So in Genesis chapter 3, right, you have three main characters. When God, after the fall, God issues his curses, the first messianic prophecy in Scripture, God says that he will put enmity between the serpent and the woman, between his seed and her seed, right? So in that scenario, you have three main protagonists. You have the woman, you have the seed, and you have the serpent. You get to Revelation chapter 12, you have those three same protagonists. You have this vision of the heavenly woman, you have this vision of the dragon, the sign of the dragon, which is in the sky, and then you also have the child, the one who is born of the woman, who is going to rule the nations with an iron rod. This is how we know that the woman is the Virgin Mary, because the child is a particular man, namely our Lord Jesus Christ. The dragon is a particular being, namely the devil. And so too, the woman, the one who is dressed in these symbols of Israel, dressed in these symbols of the church, is the Blessed Virgin Mary. So in this way, we see that Mary, right, just as Christ is the fulfillment of all of the Adamic imagery that has been building up throughout Scripture, and culminates in the person of Christ, so too all of the feminine imagery that starts with Eve in the garden, right? Her association with cities, her association with altars, put a pin on that one, finds its fulfillment in the Blessed Virgin Mary here in this scene in Revelation chapter 12, where she is then associated with the mystical city of God, which of course is the church, and immediately preceding this line in Revelation chapter 12, we see a vision of the Ark of the Covenant in heaven. Because remember how I said that Eve, through the fact that she is constructed, built from the side of Adam, right? It's not just cities that are built and constructed. It's also altars, right? So that same word that's used to describe the construction of Eve is the same word that's used to describe how Noah builds an altar to the Lord after the flood, how Abram builds an altar to the Lord. And the Ark of the Covenant, though not in itself necessarily an altar, in a way it is the penultimate altar, because that is the place where the high priest on the Day of Atonement sprinkles the blood of the covenant and makes atonement for the people. So of course, in the Gospel according to St. Luke, at the beginning, St. Luke is going to portray the Blessed Virgin Mary as the Ark of the Covenant through a series of allusions to 2 Samuel chapter 6. And he's also going to do this as well at the beginning of the book of Acts through a series of allusions to 2 Chronicles chapter 5. And so when we see in the book of Revelation the Ark of the Covenant in heaven, and immediately following this is the woman in heaven clothed with the signs of Israel, we see that this is the Virgin Mary who is taking on all of the symbols that were originally associated with Eve, this connection between altars, between the feminine, between cities, right? Finds its fulfillment in Mary, who is the ultimate woman, right? That she is the one who joins Christ in being at enmity with that ancient serpent, the devil, and she is the one who joins Christ in both body and soul in heaven. Because remember, it was her body that was the Ark of the Covenant, right? It wasn't just her soul, it was her body, and so too it is her body that is taken up into heaven in the book of Revelation. And so those are kind of the pieces that lay the groundwork for seeing the Marian doctrines in sacred scripture. I'm going to take a drink of water.
0: Good. What you're doing is you're building up that framework for us. It's not, like you said in the very beginning, is you're not saying that it's a just proof text, but it's literally built into the entire scripture itself of how to properly understand Mary. There's a framework there from the very beginning with Genesis all the way to the Gospels.
1: Yes, 100%. And I mean, it gets crazy, like the amount of Marian symbolism that, like, once you take these golden threads and you start taking them all the way through, you know, things get pretty crazy. Like, I'll give an example.
0: Well, before you do that, I do have to go to my first break. But when we come back, I want to make sure we start breaking and going into the individual dogmas and doctrines and how they all connect. So when we come back, if you do have a question, you can ask Ben a question. So give us a call, 888-318-7884.
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0: Catholic Answers Live here with Ben Bollinger. We're doing an Ask Me Anything on Mary. So if you have a question for him on Mary, go ahead and give us a call, 888-318-7884. Now, Ben, you were kind of breaking down this framework. So understanding Mary's role, it's not just a proof text from the New Testament or the Old Testament, but it's an entire framework from Genesis all the way till now. So jump into it. Give me one of the teachings of Mary and how it fits into this framework.
1: For sure. So the one I've been primarily alluding to has been the dogma of the Assumption of the Blessed Virgin Mary into heaven. So for those who perhaps aren't familiar, the Catholic Church teaches that Mary was taken up both body and soul into heaven at the end of her life. Similar, though slightly different, from how Christ ascended both body and soul into heaven to conclude his earthly ministry. The framework that I set up earlier was important to seeing how I believe this doctrine is present in sacred scripture. So I already talked about Revelation chapter 12. This is a passage that a lot of Catholic apologists are going to point to as referring to the Assumption of the Blessed Virgin Mary into heaven, right? Because as for the reasons I've discussed before, right, Mary is the new Ark of the Covenant. And so St. John, he looks into the heavens, he sees the Ark of the Covenant, he sees a woman who is clearly the Virgin Mary, he sees these in heaven. And so that seems to be an implication of the Assumption of the Virgin Mary. Though, some Protestants, take issue with that because it's not super clear. But here's how I think we can take that argument and really strengthen it using the framework that I've set up here. So if you look into the liturgical text that the Catholic Church and in both her Byzantine and Latin rites uses to describe the Assumption of the Virgin Mary, you're going to see a lot of references to Psalm 132. Right, so Psalm 132 has this line in it. It says, "Arise, O Lord, and go to your resting place, you and the ark of your might." And then it also talks about the Lord going to the place where he desires to dwell. Right. Now, this psalm is very important because it gets quoted and literally enacted in 2 Chronicles chapter 5. So 2 Chronicles chapter 5, this is the dedication of the temple. So this is when Solomon, you know, he is in the temple. He's got 120 priests with him. He has the Ark of the Covenant, and then he reads out the dedication of the temple. He's interpreting the Psalms of David, and then fire comes down, consumes the sacrifices, and then the glory of God fills the temple, and the Ark of the Covenant enters the temple, and this psalm is prayed out. "Arise, O Lord, you and the Ark of your might, and enter into your resting place." Right? That scene, that grand scene from 2 Chronicles, is directly alluded to at the beginning of the book of Acts, as I mentioned before. Right? At the beginning of the book of Acts, in Acts chapter 1, you have a scene where you see 120 disciples in the upper room with the Blessed Virgin Mary. Just as you had in the book of Chronicles, you had the 120 priests in the temple with the Ark of the Covenant. Remember, Luke, the author of Acts, portrays Mary as the Ark of the Covenant at the beginning of his gospel. And there's a lot of connections between the gospel of Luke and the book of Acts, right? They really do parallel each other. So the fact that you have another association between Mary and the Ark of the Covenant at the beginning of the book of Acts makes a lot of sense, right? And so the fact that St. Luke is alluding to that, and of course, right, the fire comes down into the temple and fills the temple with the glory of God in 2 Chronicles. And then what happens after this scene in the book of Acts? It's the day of Pentecost, right? The fire of the Spirit descends upon the disciples. And this is why we refer to Pentecost as the birthday of the church, because this is when the church is filled with the presence of God, right? The church is the new temple that is filled with the Holy Spirit in this fiery act. And of course, just as Solomon stands up among the brethren there and interprets the Psalms of his father David, what does Peter do? He stands up amongst the brethren and interprets the Psalms of David, right? It's directly parallel scenes in the beginning of Acts and 2 Chronicles 5. And we see that in this scene, Mary is taking on the role of the Ark of the Covenant, right? And once again, 2 Chronicles 5 is the very enactment of Psalm 132, which is, "Arise, O Lord, you and the Ark of your might, and enter your dwelling place." In the book of Acts, what else might that be referring to? Arise, O Lord, what just happened? The ascension of Christ. Right? "Arise, O Lord, enter your resting place." That's what happens in the book of Acts. And then, yet there's this allusion to this psalm, "You and the Ark of your might." So not just the Lord is going to enter his resting place, which he does through his bodily ascension, but so too the Ark of his might is going to enter his resting place with him, right? Which implies, you know, a bodily assumption of the Blessed Virgin Mary. There's so much more that could be said about that, but that's just a little taste of how this framework helps fill in where we can start to see some of the Marian doctrines in Scripture.
0: Excellent. Well, with that, we're going to go to our callers. Let's go over to Aaron in Hastings, Michigan, who's been patiently waiting. He's listening on YouTube. Aaron, good to hear from you. Go right ahead with your question.
7: Yes, hi. Would the Hail Holy Queen, at the end when we say our life, our sweetness, and our hope,
1: yes,
7: shouldn't that all be aimed towards Christ?
1: Yes. Yeah, great question. So when it comes to the devotional language that we use in our devotions to the Blessed Virgin Mary and our prayers to her, it's important to realize that, kind of related to what I've been talking about, how Mary is the personal embodiment of the church, right? And what is the church, right? The church is the body of Christ. So many theologians talk about this doctrine. They call it the totus Christus, which is the total Christ, that Christ is, you know, one with his body, that in a sense, the things that we affirm of Christ, we can affirm also of his body, the church. So for example, we can refer to the church as being the light of the world, right? This is a title that Christ directly applies to his followers, and yet it's also a title that he directly applies to himself when he says, "I am the light of the world," right? So too, in a sense, we can say just as Christ himself is the way, the truth, and the life, how do you access Christ? You can't separate the body of Christ from Christ himself. So when Christ calls himself the way, the truth, and the life, he's also speaking of this over his body, the church, right? Because we access Christ through his church. Think about in the book of Acts, when Saul is persecuting the church and Christ appears to him, he doesn't say, why are you persecuting the members of my church? Why are you persecuting these individual people? He says, why are you persecuting me? Right? Christ identifies himself with his body, the church. And so what is affirmed of Christ in an absolute sense can be affirmed also of the church in a relative sense. Think also analogously of how we speak about the cross as being the salvation of the world, or even the blood of Christ being the salvation of the world, right? Because the Virgin Mary is the personal embodiment of the church, right? That is why we can say these things of the Virgin Mary herself as well, in addition to the church.
0: All right. Thanks for that, Aaron. Thank you for your question. We're going to go to our break, and when we come back, we're going to take more questions with Ben Bollinger on this Ask Me Anything on the Blessed Virgin Mary.
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9: Prayer has been so powerful in my communication with God, understanding the church better, most importantly, understanding the Lord better, and myself better. I heard it said once that God answers knee-mail, as in K-N-E-E. Prayer is powerful. One of the favorite things I love to do when it comes to prayer is to ask for the intercession of the great saints. Try it sometime. You'll be very, very impressed and surprised by the amazing power of prayer.
10: This is Father Donald Haggerty. In the name of the Father, and of the Son, and of the Holy Spirit. Amen. We pray for an end to the horror of abortion throughout the world. We pray that greater conviction of the sanctity of human life from the moment of conception to the end of life may increase in this world, that God as creator may be more honored and respected, that the reality of God creating the soul from the moment of conception may be more realized by all people, and that we pray that this satanic evil may be overcome by our prayer, by our sacrifice, by all that we can do to one day to see an end to this throughout the world. In the name of the Father, and of the Son, and of the Holy Spirit. Amen.
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0: Welcome back, Catholic Answers Live. We have Ben Bollinger on with us. We're covering the Blessed Virgin Mary. If you have a question about her, give us a call, 888-318-7884. Ben, we have a couple of questions from YouTube, so I'll go ahead and start that off for us. We have Jesus Talks. Ari on YouTube asks, is there a difference in veneration of Mary in the Eastern Orthodox, Assyrian Church of the East, Oriental Orthodox, and the Catholic Church?
1: Yeah, great question. I would qualify my answer just by saying I can really only speak to the Eastern Orthodox Church, because that's the church that I have personal experience with and have done the most research on. I can't speak as much to the Oriental Orthodox and the Assyrian Church of the East, though I would imagine, at least especially with the Oriental Orthodox, I would think they're in a very similar boat to what I'm about to go into. But just note that qualification that I'm only able to speak really to the differences between Catholics and Eastern Orthodox on the veneration of Mary. So with that qualification, it depends on, what we're classifying as a difference in veneration. Because if we're talking about like exterior devotionals in terms of veneration, then certainly there's many differences. You know, like obviously in the Roman Catholic tradition, things like praying the rosary is very, you know, very prominent. You know, certain like Marian forms, you know, forms of like Marian consecration. Many people are familiar with these kinds of things, according to the rule of like St. Louis de Montfort and stuff like that. That kind of stuff is not as pronounced in the East, not as developed, but I would say it still exists in some form. So, for example, according to the Enchiridion of Indulgences, the Byzantine equivalent of the Rosary, it's what's called the Akathist Hymn to the Mother of God. So the Akathist Hymn, it essentially, it takes you through the life of the Blessed Virgin Mary, starting with her, you know, the Annunciation of Mary to Saints Joachim and Anna, through her conception, birth, her entrance into the temple, her betrothal to Saint Joseph, and a series of beautiful prayers, very high Mariology, you know, so definitely, so the Byzantine Latin traditions, they both very firmly believe in invoking the Blessed Virgin Mary. They both explicitly call her things like the mediatrix of all graces. Especially look into Saint Andrew of Crete, Saint Germanus of Constantinople. In fact, a lot of the medieval Latin Marian piety that develops was directly inspired by the late antique Byzantine Marian piety. So like the writings of, you know, like even if you're familiar with the Divine Office in the Catholic Church, a lot of the readings and the office of readings on Marian feast days are going to be from Eastern Church Fathers like St. Germanus of Constantinople, who wrote beautiful hymns to the Virgin Mary, including my own patron saint, St. John of Damascus, I think very clearly teaches doctrines like the Immaculate Conception. And so the Eastern Orthodox are going to agree with us on things like the Assumption of the Virgin Mary, devotion to the Virgin Mary, even consecration to the Virgin Mary. You're going to see consecratory prayers in the writings of St. John of Damascus, for example. Where they would tend to disagree with us would be about things like the Immaculate Conception. Obviously, a lot of, you know, the Marian apparitions that have worked their way into modern Catholic piety, a lot of Orthodox are going to take issue with that. But even the Immaculate Conception itself is a bit of a contested, complex issue, whether or not the Orthodox actually disagree with it. But in general, the East and the West are going to be in very large agreement with one another, certainly more agreement than they are with the Protestants, right? So even things like, obviously, like perpetual virginity of Mary, the sinlessness of Mary, we're all going to be in agreement about those things. The only quibbles might be about, yeah, like the Immaculate Conception. And I have seen some Orthodox criticize some of the perhaps more extravagant devotional prayers to Mary, but you can almost always find an equivalent in the Byzantine devotional literature as well. That's been my general experience. So hopefully that kind of gets the gist of that question.
0: Thanks for your question, Ari. It's always good to hear from you. Let's go over to Michael here in Los Angeles, California, just up north of us, watching us on YouTube. Michael, welcome to the show. You're on the air.
14: Hi, can you hear me all right?
0: Loud and clear. Go ahead.
14: Alrighty, perfect. This is very, very related to the last question. I just want to say real quick also, I really love you, John Bollinger. You do really great Orthodox Catholic dialogue, probably one of the most like underrated out there. But also,
0: that's why we have him on the show.
14: I know. I wanted to ask sort of how our view of the Immaculate Conception can be seen throughout church history, because a lot of Orthodox would argue that actually our understanding of the Immaculate Conception and therefore original sin would actually not be seen in the early church. And do you have maybe some things to read up on or any other sources you would cite?
1: No, that's a fantastic question, and thank you for the compliment. I appreciate that. So when it comes to the history of the Immaculate Conception doctrine, it is worth noting that like there is not a like unanimous consensus of like the early church fathers that teach that Mary is preserved from all stains of original sin. Okay. Like that is just true. Like there's no getting around that. However, what's important to note, especially in dialogue with the Eastern Orthodox, is this is tied to the patristic belief. There is likewise no patristic consensus on things like the sinlessness of the Virgin Mary, which is a doctrine that the Eastern Orthodox themselves uphold. So, for example, Origen of Alexandria, St. Basil the Great, St. John Chrysostom, a lot of these Eastern early fathers believe that Mary actually committed actual sin At places like the cross, they believe that she experienced doubts at the cross. Even at the wedding of Cana, many church fathers interpret this as Christ rebuking Mary for that she was actually like committing, you know, doing something sinful there. So it's important to bring that up in our dialogue with the Eastern Orthodox, is that while it's true that there is not a unanimous consensus of the fathers on Mary's being preserved from original sin, there's also not a unanimous consensus on her being preserved from actual sin, which is something that the Orthodox themselves hold to. And so when it comes to how does this doctrine of Mary's Immaculate Conception emerge, is as the church is, and this is an important thing to note about the way we do like theology in the Catholic Church, like we don't build our theology based on like doing, you know, historiography and trying to like reconstruct our doctrines from the early church fathers. Like we can consult the early church for evidence and document the history of how these things came about. But ultimately it is the authority of the church that speaks on these matters. And when the early church fathers are writing these things about the Virgin Mary, they're not intending to teach dogmatically about the faith, right? They're expressing their opinions. And what we see is a gradual recognition that, okay, Mary is the new Eve, right? That's one of the earliest doctrines about Mary, is that she is the new Eve, that she succeeds where Christ fails. And yet we start unpacking, what does that mean, right? You think about the earliest beliefs about Mary, right? She is a perpetual virgin, okay? And she is also freed from labor pains. And then you go back and you read about Eve. What were the two curses put directly on Eve, right? That she shall be under her husband, right? And that she would experience pain in labor, right? And that she would have this uncontrollable desire for her husband and that she would experience pain in labor. Those are the very two things that from the earliest time the church recognized Mary was specially exempted from, specifically in her role as the new Eve. And so from there you start unpacking, okay, well, hold on a second. In that passage about the enmity between the woman and the serpent, you have the woman and the seed on one side and the serpent and his seed on the other. There seems to be a incrossable chasm between the woman and the seed and the serpent and the seed. And as the fathers, you know, reflect on this and the church matures in her understanding, she starts to realize that Mary has to be associated with you know, with the new Adam. The new Eve has to be associated with the new Adam in her relationship to sin, that they can't just both, or they can't just have one that is under the dominion of Satan and one that is not. And so that's why by the time you get already to writers like St. John of Damascus, who is a pre-schism Eastern writer, he's already talking about how Mary is this incorruptible seed that springs forth from the loins of Joachim. And that idea develops, especially in the East. Even in the post-schism era, you have Byzantine writers who are not who are very anti-Catholic, like Gennadius Scholarius, who opposes the Reunion Council of Florence. He defends the Immaculate Conception. You have Russian Orthodox saints like Dmitry of Rostov, who is part of a brotherhood of the Immaculate Conception. And you have many people in the Russian Orthodox Church teaching the doctrine of the Immaculate Conception. So essentially, as the church matured in her Marian teaching over time, she started to reflect on what she always believed and started to realize that imputing actual sin to Mary, absolutely not. And even imputing original sin to Mary, absolutely not. That was a trajectory that both the East and the West went on. And it really wasn't until after the West dogmatically defined the Immaculate Conception that the East started really pushing back on that.
0: How's that, Michael?
14: Wow. Really, really fantastic answer. I really, really appreciate that. I really love how you said that it's not a historiography. Like, we're not just trying to reconstruct the early church. We're not, like, calcified in what the early church taught. But we have, like, a living magisterium to be able to understand and interpret things over time. So I really appreciate all that. I would hope that, do you have any Substack articles on original sin potentially and the difference between Orthodox and Catholics?
1: I do not have that, but there's definitely a lot of good content out there, even from Orthodox sources. Just look into people that modern Orthodox apologists call Latinizers and see what they have to say about original sin. There's some interesting things you'll find there.
14: Okay. Alrighty. Thank you so much.
0: All right. Thanks, Michael. Thanks for your question. And I'm going to say it. I have to agree with Michael that, you know, you're a little too underrated. That's why I want to have you on the show a lot more to show off everything that you know about the Catholic faith. And I mean, your background in Eastern Orthodoxy really, I think it's so valuable today, because for me growing up, we didn't hear much about the Eastern Orthodox. We didn't hear much about Eastern Catholicism, but now it seems to be more mainstream. So now realizing how popular it is amongst the more mainstream, seeing the differences in Mary have been fascinating as well, because it's not something you would think we would disagree with, because we're both apostolic churches.
1: Mm-hmm. The Eastern churches, they're very, you know, they've been very quite reactional when it comes to Marian doctrine. Like I said, for example, the Russian Orthodox Church, there are many Russian Orthodox saints who affirm the doctrine of Mary's Immaculate Conception. And it wasn't until 1884 that the Russian Orthodox Church officially condemned the doctrine of the Immaculate Conception. Interestingly, exactly 33 years before the appearance of Our Lady of Fatima. So do with that coincidence what you will. But certainly, I think if, you know, people on both sides of this debate are willing to be more, you know, like engaging with the original sources and more, you know, devout, you know, in our devotion to our Blessed Mother, I think we'll see that we actually, like, we can come to an agreement about the Blessed Virgin Mary and her Immaculate Conception, that the Eastern Orthodox really should have no objections to this. Because, like, their biggest gripe with it is this idea that if Mary is immaculately conceived, then how is it that she died? Because in the Byzantine tradition, they have this feast called the Dormition of the Mother of God, which literally does mean the death of the Mother of God. I mean, it means the falling asleep. But it is absolutely sure. Like, I mean, people say that, you know, you don't have to believe that Mary really died. In my opinion, like, it's a liturgical feast. It's pretty much, like, unanimously taught by the fathers. Like, there's no, like, disagreement about this. And so the question becomes, well, how did Mary die if she didn't have a share in original sin? And funny enough, it was actually a post-schism Byzantine Orthodox writer, the same one I mentioned, Gennadius Scholarios, who I think answered this question for us, where he pointed out how the reason that Mary... So, like, the way that Jesus and Mary are immaculately conceived is different, right? Because Christ is conceived without a human... you know, without a human partner, right? It's just the work of God. So there did not need to be, it's not as if, like, Christ was going to receive original sin if God did not miraculously intervene to stop it, right? This is why we say that Christ did not have a savior, right? Christ did not have a savior. He is the savior. He did not need a savior. That is not true for Mary. Mary is not the savior. She did need a savior, right? And that's because Mary was conceived naturally. She was supposed to have original sin. Her flesh was conceived naturally. And that's why God had to miraculously intervene to stop her from contracting original sin. And that is a sense in which we say that Christ saved Mary, right? In the foreseen merits of Christ, Mary was saved by Christ. And yet, because her flesh was conceived naturally, and it had what theologians call the debt of original sin, right? Which is that she was supposed to get original sin, but then did not. Because her flesh had that, right? But when her soul is joined to her flesh, that stopped from happening. Her flesh is still conceived in a natural way, and so it is still subject to the powers of death and natural decay, right? Just as all descendants of Adam are, right? And this is not true of Christ. So Christ, right, would not have died, right, if he did not willingly submit to death. Whereas because Mary, her flesh, is conceived in that natural way, she is still liable to that physical death, even though God miraculously intervened and stopped her soul from contracting the result of that corruption of flesh, which in everyone else results in original sin. But for Mary, she was given that miraculous grace and prevented from that, right? And this is explained beautifully by Gennadius Scholarios, once again, that post-schism Byzantine theologian, who says that, yeah, whereas Christ was conceived virginally by nature, Mary is conceived virginally by grace. And so in this way, we see that what Christ is by nature and what he accomplishes of his own power, Mary accomplishes by participating in the grace and the power of Christ. And so this is how Mary is truly our exemplar, the exemplar of our salvation, right? Because we do the exact same thing, right? We do not earn our own salvation, right? We imitate Mary in receiving that salvation from God. And what better example is there of a free gift of grace than being immaculately conceived? I mean, what can someone who is conceived in the womb do to merit that? Absolutely nothing, right? So Mary is the ultimate example of a Christian, even from the first moment of her existence.
0: Beautiful. Well, once again, Michael, thank you for your question. We're going to go to our final break. When we come back, we're going to take more questions on Mary right here on Catholic Answers Live.
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0: Welcome back, Catholic Answers Live. Ask Me Anything on Mary with Ben Bollinger. It's been a fun hour so far, and we do have a couple of lines open, so give us a call, 888-318-7884. We got another YouTube question. Red Rose 234 asks, how can we be sure Mary is the Queen of Heaven?
1: This is such a fantastic question. There's so many ways. This is my favorite way. In the Magnificat, so this is at the beginning of the Gospel of Luke, right? Mary received the Annunciation, and then she says, you know, let it be done unto me according to thy word, and then she breaks out into song, mirroring the song that Hannah sang back in the book of Samuel, right? In the Magnificat, she says that God has exalted the low estate of his handmaid, right? And also that he has cast down those who are high and mighty, and he has exalted those who are of low estate, right? Same exact word. So she identifies herself as someone who is of low estate, and then she affirms that people are being cast down from their thrones and are being replaced on the throne by people who are of low estate. So Mary is identifying herself as one who is of low estate, who is being exalted to her queenly throne. So that's in the Magnificat. And you might wonder, why would Mary be saying that in the Magnificat? Well, the context is she was just told that her son is going to sit on the throne of his father David, and he shall reign over the house of Jacob forever. So she is just told that her son is going to be the Davidic king. And so if you go back into the Old Testament, you wonder, who is the queen? It's not the wife of the king, right? It is the mother of the king, like Queen Bathsheba, right? At the right hand stands the queen, right? And so she was just told that her son is the Davidic king. And so what that means is she has also just been told that she is going to be the Davidic queen. And so it makes perfect sense why in that context she would identify herself as one of low estate who is being exalted to a queenly throne. And going back into like the whole idea of like seeing Mary in the Old Testament and typology, if you look at Psalm chapter 45, there's this beautiful psalm where it talks about this coming messianic king who in some strange way is also being identified with God himself, right? And it says that he is going to, that at his right hand stands the queen, arrayed in this vesture of gold. Once again, where does that language come from? Right, the book of Kings, at the right hand stands the queen. Right, so this is going to be in some way, it's his bride, it's also his mother, right? And it says at the end of the psalm that all generations shall praise the name. And of course, it's a little ambiguous whether or not it's talking about the king or the queen, but that ambiguity is intentional, right? That language of all generations shall call me blessed, when Mary says that at the Annunciation, right, among other places in Scripture she's alluding to, she's also alluding to Psalm 45, which says that all generations shall call the name of this queen blessed, right? Mary is identifying herself as that queen who stands at the right hand of the king. And of course, Christ is not just the king of, you know, this earthly kingdom of David, but the kingdom of David is a heavenly kingdom. He is the king of heaven. And so if Mary is his queen, then she is also going to be the queen of heaven. And of course, this is tying this back to what we saw in Revelation chapter 12. There's a whole thing I could go into about this. But in the book, one of the narrative arcs in the book of Revelation is the idea that human beings are going to be replacing angels on this thing called the divine council. And so in Revelation chapter 4, we see these angels who are standing before the throne of Christ, and they're casting off their crowns and throwing it before him, right? As if saying, like, we're stepping down because human beings are coming up into heaven after the ascension of Christ. And the next time we see that crown is in Revelation chapter 12, when it is the woman who is clothed with the sun with the moon under her feet, and she has the crown of 12 stars. And once again, now those 12 stars correspond to the 12 gemstones that we see in Revelation chapter 21, the 12 gemstones that adorn the heavenly city. And the heavenly city is the bride, and what is, you know, the bride of the king, right, is also the queen of the king, right, because the bride shares in that authority of the king. And so Mary is the personal embodiment of the church. And just as the church is the queen of heaven, the queen of the nations, the one that Christ is going to marry, right, in the wedding supper of the Lamb, Mary is the personal embodiment of that. And so she is the queen of heaven for all these reasons and so many more.
0: Perfect. Thank you so much for that question. Hopefully that was helpful, Red Rose. Let's go over to, actually, I got one more question for you, a Mary question, I guess, before we end the hour. This is from Elliot, who's from New Jersey. He couldn't stay on the line. He listens on domestic church radio. He asks, why are there so many apparitions of Mary, but not of Jesus?
1: Great question. So it's important to know, you know, there are apparitions of Jesus, I think is the first thing to say. You think of like the apparitions of Jesus to St. Faustina, and I believe even the apparition of Our Lady of Zaytun, which was the famous apparitions happened back in the 70s, of Mary appearing on top of a Coptic Orthodox church. I believe there were appearances of Christ there as well. And throughout church history, there have been appearances of Christ. So that is an important thing to know, is that there have been appearances of Christ. But as for why there are more seemingly, at least the more famous appearances, you think of like Our Lady of Fatima, Our Lady of Lourdes, why are these more so associated with the Virgin Mary than with Christ himself? I mean, you know, I don't want to presume to speak for God in this. Obviously, we're talking about private revelations here and why God chooses to do things in the order of providence. I can only really speculate about, you know, because we're getting outside the realm of divine revelation here and into the realm of private revelation. But to offer my own speculations about why this must be, I mean, think about in the Old Testament. Why doesn't God often directly appear in the Old Testament, right? He often appears by sending angels or, you know, these heavenly messengers. That's what angel literally means. He sends these angels to communicate with men. And we see angels also showing up throughout the New Testament as well, right? Like throughout the book of Acts, we see like an angel like frees Peter from prison. Like the ministry of angels appearing to people doesn't seem like that's radically changed in the New Covenant. And so that's why I think even in principle, at least with some Marian apparitions, like the Our Lady of Zaytun one, I even know some Protestants who say this, is like, they're like, they really don't have an objection to like, you know, Mary just appearing to somebody because an angel can just appear to somebody. But of course, if you want to get deeper into it, right, like we've been talking about throughout the hour, right, Mary is the personal embodiment of the church, right? She is the personal embodiment of the queen, of the bride, the one who is commissioned to speak on behalf

0: that, you know, Catholicism is true, and so God is trying to promote devotion to his Blessed Mother. You know, that does seem to be, like, with Our Lady of Fatima, like, you know, Our Lady said that, you know, Christ himself is the one who wanted devotion to Mary's Immaculate Heart. And so by having Mary appear, it's a way of softening the hearts of those who may be opposed to venerating and honoring her.
1: Perfect. Elliot, thanks for your question. Hopefully that was helpful. You know, it's so interesting because I guess from the outside looking in, it does seem, and because of Catholics putting more emphasis on, so much emphasis on Mary, you look at the Marian apparitions and they almost seem to, like, all right, you have for every five Marian apparitions, you have one. So I guess you could see a little bit of that kind of disparity there.
0: Yes, and I think it's also important to note that, like, it's not as if Mary is some kind of distraction from Jesus, right? But Mary always points us towards her son, right? Always. And so whether it's Mary appearing or Jesus directly appearing, like, it's gonna be the same message, which is go to Jesus, right?
1: That's
0: which
1: it.
0: Is ultimately what we see at the Our Lady of Fatima apparitions. Like, what is the prayer that she introduces to the rosary, mm-hmm. right? This very, like, Marian devotion. She introduces a prayer to Jesus, right? The Oh My Jesus prayer.
1: Absolutely.
0: And so she's always pointing you towards Christ. So
1: Amen.
0: So it can seem that way, but once you see the union of Mary and Christ, if Paul can say, it is not I who live, but Christ who lives in me, how much more can Mary say?
1: Beautiful. What a perfect note to end on. Ben Bollinger, thank you so much for this wonderful hour. We'll have to do this again.
0: Yes, indeed.
1: All right. Thank you. And if you want to check him out, Substack, benjaminjohn.substack.com. We'll be right back right after this.
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9: 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Today we pray for those who struggle with eating disorders. O Holy Spirit, Lord and Giver of life, we glorify you. 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Heal the wounds of the past, console them in the sorrows of the present,

0: Restore their hope in your goodness. Be present to them and strengthen them in temperance, that they may easily do what is good and proper for their health and happiness. 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Amen.
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3: Hello, this is Father Benedict Rochelle with a thought for today. I'd like to mention perseverance, not quitting. You know, if there's any message in the gospel that you can really read between the lines, it's don't quit. How about the apostles? They betrayed Jesus, but he wouldn't let them quit. And they went on, like St. Paul, to martyrdom, to many, many tough tasks, to lives of spending their entire energy, and they had to press on, as St. Paul says. When I was growing up, we used to say, quitters never win and winners never quit. You can turn that over into your Christian life and it becomes the beautiful, powerful virtue of perseverance.
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0: Welcome back, Catholic Answers Live. Edgar Lujano filling in for Cy Kellett today. A pleasure to be with you. It was a fun first hour. And now on to the second hour. And the main topic of this hour is, why aren't you Catholic? So if you are a non-Catholic, we want to know, why aren't you Catholic? So give us a call, 888-318-7884. That's 888-31-TRUTH. And you'll get on the show with William and let us know why you're not Catholic. Now, I will say this. If you are a Catholic and you have a general question, we'll still take your question, but we are prioritizing those non-Catholics. So if you are a non-Catholic, you will go to the top of the line. So come on in and give us a call. We have a few lines open. 888-318-7884. With me today, the Patristic Pillar himself, who runs the podcast, Patristic Pillars on YouTube, and also runs the website, patristicpillars.com, William Albrecht. William, welcome, my friend.
1: Hey, Brother Edgar, I'm thrilled and pumped to be here with you. Have a great time with you. I don't want to anger Cy and say that I have a better time. So equally fun with either of you, but I'm happy to be here with you, brother. How you been, my friend?
0: I'm doing great. You know what? I'm just glad that we have this on recording and stream so we can send it to him after the show. So we'll be good.
1: I might be in trouble.
0: All right, William, since we're talking to our fellow non-Catholic friends, I guess the question that I want to open up with you is, what do you think is a top argument to convince non-believers? Now, when I mean non-believers, it can be either from a Protestant brother and sister, or a non-believer of the Catholic faith, or a non-believer who's just doesn't believe in any religious background.
1: I love that, because for me, the top go-getter for me is one and the same, brother. For those that don't believe, whether they be atheists or whether they be agnostic, and even for our evangelical friends, and shockingly, there's a little bit of nuance to add there when it comes to our fellow apostolic brothers. But generally, I like to go along the lines of, did Jesus of Nazareth really historically exist? And we can show through documentation that without a shadow of a doubt, he did. Now, Jesus of Nazareth lived. He walked the earth. He died on the cross, and I believe we can show all of that through historic attestation, and I believe we can show very convincingly that he bodily rose from the dead too. So if we can begin with that premise when dialoguing with our atheist friends, we can begin from that premise, and that premise is already accepted by our Protestant friends. So the atheists, we can establish that through historical data for our non-believing atheist or agnostic friends, and well, our evangelical friends already believe that. Once we do that, well, the question then becomes, okay, what else did Jesus of Nazareth say and do? If he lived and he really did say he was going to be killed, and he did, and he really did promise he would rise from the dead after 3 days, and he did, well, what else did Jesus of Nazareth say? And Brother Edgar, he also promised to found a church, and he promised that in Matthew 16, he promised he was going to found a church that the gates of hell would never prevail against. With that in mind, our Lord didn't leave a book alone for us to just grab and go through and give our own private interpretation. No, he founded a church. And our Lord very clearly founded a church, one church. In fact, in Matthew 16, 18, it says, you are Peter, and on this rock I will build my church. Not churches, not denominations, a church. Meaning he gave authority. And that church is a living, visible one, because we can read about the hierarchy in the Bible. And it has got to be a living, visible one, Edgar. If we can read in Matthew 18, 17, tell it to the church. Well, it's got to be a visible church that one can visibly and physically go to. And we can read in Luke 10, he who hears you hears me. So right there, we can see that Jesus really did found a church. And then we can look in history and we can see that that is the Catholic Church, with deacons, with priests, with bishops, with the Bishop of Rome, with the Pope as the head of the church, the earthly head. And then the other thing that I would point to is I would point to our agnostic friends and to our Protestant friends, that hostile witnesses, Edgar, they confirm our Catholic faith. What do I mean by that? Well, hostile witnesses are people that are pagan, Jews or pagans that don't believe in Jesus. But what they're doing is they're writing about followers of the Christ, witnesses like Pliny the Younger. He records how the followers of Christ would gather, and they gathered liturgically to worship Jesus as God and to celebrate the Holy Eucharist. But we don't only have him. We have Porphyry, We have Celsus. We have many early examples where early enemies, Edgar, they see the bishops. They see even the Pope as the head they identify. They see the liturgy. They see the sacraments. Right there, you can see early enemies are pointing to one church. And for our evangelical friends, that should be a shocker to them. To our agnostic friends and maybe our non-believing friends, they're going to have to say, all right, well, if all of these events are powerfully historically attested to, and Jesus really did live, he died, and evidence really does seem to point to his bodily resurrection, well, then I got to believe everything else he said. If he really, everything he had promised would be fulfilled has been fulfilled, well, that guy claimed to be God as well and claimed he was going to found a church. Well, I'm going to look into all of that. And I'm going to study that. And when they do study that, Edgar, they're going to find that indeed our Lord did really found a church. And you can see the early enemies of the faith attesting to that, the early followers of the Christ attesting to that. So you can see very early on what was the living model. It was a church where you could go and you could learn, a church where Jesus founded, and he founded leaders, he founded a hierarchy. And that model, biblical model of deacons, priests, and bishops, and an overseer over all of them, Peter, is alive today. You can see it in early Christianity, in the Bible, and in the very first centuries, and you have it alive and living today, but only in one church. That's the Catholic Church. I love our apostolic brothers and sisters, Edgar, I love them, but there is only one church that lines up with what we read in the Bible, and that is the Catholic Church. The earliest Christians, they look Catholic because they were Catholic. So I would point to the fact that Jesus of Nazareth really is a historical figure, and everything you said really was true. He lived, he went to his death, he bodily rose from the dead. But if all of that is true, well, then we've also got to believe that he really did found a church, and everything points to that church being the Catholic Church. And remember, I even go to hostile witnesses. I've never heard a good response there, Edgar. I've never heard a good one. Why is it that early enemies of the faith, they don't believe Jesus was God, but they're observing how the followers of the Christ worship. And they're telling you, well, they gather liturgically and they partake of the Eucharist and they are singing about Christ as he is God. But then they even take it another level. They tell you that that church are baptizing babies. Everything that we look at, everything that we can see, Edgar, really it becomes unavoidable. When we look in the early history, what church can trace itself continuously to the apostles? And I don't mean in a mere spiritual manner. I mean historically. I mean sacramentally. I mean visibly. And that is the Catholic Church, because we can look in the Bible, we can see all of this evidence, and it all points towards Catholicism. Christ really did live, was a real historical figure, and that real historical figure truly bodily rose from the dead, and he really did found a visible church. It's right there in history.
0: Beautiful. Perfect. What a great way to end that segment. And then let's go to a break first. And then when we come back, we're going to take your questions from mainly non-Catholics. Of we want to know why aren't you Catholic? So it's more of a question that we have for you guys rather than a question for us. So when we come back, questions with William Albrecht right here on Catholic Answers Live.
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0: Welcome back, Catholic Answers Live. We're taking your questions and also asking you a question. Why aren't you Catholic? Give us a call. We got a line open, 888-318-7884. Let's start the hour in Columbia, South Carolina, where Jordan is listening to us on YouTube. Jordan, welcome to the show. You are on the air with William.
1: Hello, can you hear me?
0: Loud and clear, my friend. Go ahead.
1: Good morning. Good evening, my brother. The reason I'm not Catholic is I've been doing a lot of research, and I really, really do want to be Catholic. And the thing I'm really struggling with, because, you know, what you were saying, William, earlier was, you know, like when you look at history and you look at the Bible, it's really hard to not accept that Christ had a church that has authority.
2: No doubt.
1: It's a physical institution. And like, I truly believe that. The thing that I'm struggling with is when I look to the Catholic Church, I also read like the Old Testament. You see, God is physically present with the Israelites in the wilderness, they're still committing grave, grave sin and leading the people of Israel to be heretical, worshiping Baal, Molech, and God. Yes, He sends His prophets to correct them, but He also sent the Holy Spirit onto the elders of Israel to help with Moses with that authority as well. And I imagine there would be some type of that same type of thing, I imagine, is being passed on to everyone else, like the same elders as they get replaced. And you look throughout the Old Testament, and you see all this time where the church is being heretical. They're worshiping demons, like literally worshiping demons. And I'm saying if God was physically present with them in the tabernacle, in the temple, and when they're doing all these things, as well as we look at that, and then you look at throughout history as a whole, you can see the church doing, like, leading people to do bad things. Like, you can look at the Crusades. Obviously, this is God using sinful, like, there's sinful people in the church, and I acknowledge that. I just struggle a lot being someone who's in the military. I am all for authority and understanding that. I struggle, because at least I'm told to disobey unlawful orders, you know what I mean? And so I look at when I'm told to, at the bare minimum, submit mind and will, even if it's not a matters of dogma, to like the Pope or the Church. I struggle a lot with that because I see all the like evil the Church has done, and I acknowledge that all institutions are doing evil and they're sinful people. It's just the Catholic Church is the only one that's saying it's infallible.
0: Okay,
1: does that make sense,
0: William?
2: Okay. Number one. Catholics do not believe church leaders are impeccable. And I know you're not arguing that, but meaning that they're unable to sin. We believe the church is infallible in what she definitively teaches on faith and morals. Those are not even remotely the same. So remember, let me lay it out again. Hopefully it'll help. We do not believe leaders are impeccable, unable to sin. And the church is infallible in what she definitively teaches on faith and morals. That is very different. Now, Israel is actually a very good example, because in the Old Testament, Israel sinned greatly. The priests sinned greatly. The kings sinned greatly. Man, do we know about that. But God still preserved his covenant people, didn't he? And his revelation. In fact, Aaron made the golden calf, as you alluded to a little while ago. But the priesthood wasn't abolished, was it? No, it remained, and it remained intact. David did some pretty atrocious sins. We know about that. Did the Davidic covenant remain? It most definitely did. So the existence of sin does exist. It doesn't destroy God's covenant authority. Now, you mentioned the Catholic Church doing all these terrible things. Brother, why not flip the script around and look at all the incredible things the church has done? An amazing amount of incredible things in terms of the learning institutions, in terms of charities, in terms of saving lives, rather than just focusing on the negative, which is, no offense, my friend, that's all I heard from you. I heard nothing positive. Why not focus on the positive? The positive is overwhelming, and it will far overshadow the negativity. Why is there negativity? Because we're human. We're messed up, brother. We need to get to confession. We are fallen. That's why there's going to be sin and sinners till the very end. But the church, made up of sinners, has done a tremendous amount of good in the world. Throughout every century, the church has done good. So I'd be very careful in just focusing on the negative. You also brought up the Crusades. I'm an enormous proponent of the Crusades. Now, were there some bad ones? no doubt later in history, but early on, I'm an enormous proponent and I'll defend those. But God promised something great in the new covenant. God promised that the gates of hell would never prevail against his church. Would there be people that are sinners? There's no doubt. But our Lord gave a promise to the church that that church would be guided to all truth. And that is in terms of teaching, because very clearly we have that living example within the church. We can see the Holy Spirit guiding the church. But what I would say to you is that Catholic obedience is not blind obedience. You're never, ever, ever going to wake up and be asked to obey sin. It isn't going to happen. It will not happen. If a priest is acting wickedly, you pray for him and you reject the wickedness. You're not bound to believe any errors of these people. But the other thing that you should do is pray for them. Because even in the biblical times, if we're going to look at the church today and say, man, there are a lot of really bad priests and bishops. Well, by the way, there are a lot of phenomenal ones. A lot of incredibly phenomenal ones. Even in the biblical era, Paul is lamenting that he can't even go to Corinth without them getting their act together. He wrote one letter to them, which we don't have, and apparently they got their act together for a little while. He had to write another one, to where in the beginning of the letter, he begins to insult them, telling them, I can't even feed you with solid food because you're back living your sinful lives. Well, what would you have done, brother, if you were around at that time? Would you have looked at that church, which would have been a true church, according to St. Paul, and would you have turned your back on Christ because there were sinful people there? I hope the answer is you wouldn't have. The answer is a very clear one. There will be sinners there. We need to pray for them, and you need to do your due diligence to help the body of Christ. It sounds to me like you would do a fantastic job. You got to come home. You've got to come home, because this really should not keep you away from the church, because church leaders can definitely sin. Everyone agrees that. But really, here's the question you've got to ask, and I think you know the answer. Here's what you've got to ask. Did our Lord establish a church that he would preserve from teaching error? And the answer is very clearly yes. That is the main question you have to ask.
0: All right, Jordan, hopefully that's helpful. I want to go ahead and give you a book. We have a book by Father Sebastian Walsh that we publish. It's, you know, hopefully to reflect a little more on the life of Christ and hopefully give you a help and bring some hope into your life, because I know I completely understand the feeling that always want to be pessimistic and negative about the church, but we are a church of joy. They're supposed to be the joy of the resurrection, the joy that Christ has brought salvation to us. So never forget that. The book is called Secrets from Heaven by Father Sebastian Walsh. So hang on the line, and John will take your information and get that book out to you. I want to go over to next to Michael in Los Angeles, who's listening to us on YouTube. Michael, welcome to the show. Go right ahead.
3: Hi, well, Leon. Thanks very much for taking my call. So my question is,
2: how you doing, brother?
3: Although I'm a Catholic, this is a question on behalf of the Orthodox and other Eastern Christians. So which is a more accurate theology of the fall, the Roman Catholic doctrine of original sin or the Eastern doctrine of ancestral sin? Because the Roman Catholic doctrine of original sin seems to have been had to been refined many times. Like first we said, Augustine said, we all inherit Adam's sin, and without baptism, we have the guilt of original sin. And then later it got softened to, well, it's not literally a sin. And then when the issue about unbaptized infants came up, then we had to invent the idea of limbo. And then we still have the questions like, well, we're not sure if you're saved or not. We leave it to God's mercy. So all these like qualifications, whereas with ancestral sin, the fall was never a sin. It was just the consequences of the fall, and it was never about personal guilt. So there's no need to qualify what we mean by sin. There's no need to invent limbo. Unbaptized infants are definitely not going to hell. So, I mean, it sounds more elegant. What do you think?
2: Are you Catholic, my friend?
3: Yes.
2: Okay. The first thing I would note is that I'm not entirely certain what you're talking about in terms of original sin being refined many times over. There's no such thing. That doesn't exist anymore. And this is coming from somebody who has done research on original sin for over a decade. I have published on it in books that I've written on Mariology, because original sin is very important because of the teaching of the Immaculate Conception. There is no such thing of the church ever refining or changing the way the church views original sin. That's never happened ever in history. In fact, I can tell you every single council where original sin is spoken of, that has never happened. And I also reject the misinterpretation, the misrepresentation of Augustine. I'm with charity, brother, you are incorrect. Augustine does not teach original guilt. And I wish people would stop pushing that false narrative, because we could also push that narrative on St. Ephrem and St. Cyril, because they both use the very same language Augustine uses. They use the word guilt. Both of them do. The fact of the matter is, Augustine doesn't mean we inherit guilt. And I'm going to tell you why it sounds like that. This is what Augustine means. He says, because of the fall, like Cyril says it, we are all guilty. And then when you hear that, you think, okay, man, Augustine, there you go, teaching inherited guilt. No, he doesn't teach that. He doesn't. What Augustine says is, he says, we are all guilty because we're fallen, and our fallen nature and our fallen tendencies cause us to sin, and as a result of sinning, we are now guilty, and nobody would disagree. Augustine is right. Ephrem says the same thing, and Cyril of Alexandria as well. But Augustine does not teach inherited guilt. The other thing you brought up was limbo. Many fathers believed limbo was a valid hypothesis. The church has never defined that as a dogma. Personally, I don't believe in limbo of the infants. But you asked the original initial question. I just wanted to get those misconceptions out of the way. The initial one was, what is better, the Catholic view and original sin or the Eastern view? They're the same thing. There's no difference at all. The Catholic Church uses the term original sin. The Eastern Church prefers ancestral. They're the same thing. They both agree in the core. What is the core we agree upon? Adam really did sin. Humanity really did inherit the consequences. We don't believe in inherited guilt. East doesn't either. Humans are born in a fallen condition. We both agree. And we both agree that baptism will heal and will remit this fallen state. But of course, will not remove every aspect of that fallen state. And we all agree that Christ reverses Adam. So in terms of which one is better, the East has a heavy emphasis on ancestral. Why is that? Because the East are going to emphasize that we inherit mortality. So they're going to say, they're going to call it ancestral sin. Whereas Catholicism, we agree, we don't inherit Adam's personal guilt. We know that. But in Catholicism, we have a different emphasis. We're going to emphasize that Adam lost original righteousness, original holiness. And because of that, there is a deprivation. There is a deprivation. So maybe two different ways of looking at it, but we both agree in the very core there.
0: How's that, Michael?
3: Can I ask one follow-up question?
0: Sure.
3: So, like, if an infant is unbaptized, in your view, even in the Roman Catholic view, they are not in danger of losing salvation?
2: Now, I would agree with St. Fulgentius, who was of the school of Augustine, and with the late Pope Benedict, that the love and the mercy of God is boundless, and God will have mercy, and that that child will not be lost to either limbo or lost to any kind of inferno. That is my personal opinion, and I think that we can have that hope, as the Catechism tells you. There is that hope that we can truly have. The one thing that I can tell you definitively is the church has never defined the belief in the limbo of infants. I am very well aware that early on in history, there were many theologians, and not only in the West, but in the East as well, that liked the view of the limbo of infants. But I can tell you right now, the church never dogmatized that. And it is a theological opinion that Benedict didn't like, the late Benedict, and Pope Francis didn't seem to like it either. I am of the mindset that I reject limbo of the infants, and I believe that there is that hope that they truly are in heaven.
0: Michael, thank you so much. I'm going to leave that right there because we're getting close to the end of the break. William, before we continue on and go to the break, I wanted to ask you, you know, you're doing a lot of work over at Patristic Pillars on your YouTube channel, do a lot of live streams. What's some of the work that you've been handling recently within the last, you know, few days or weeks?
2: Yeah, believe it or not, talking a lot about original sin and Mother Mary. A lot of it has been coming up a lot. People are really interested in hearing about the Immaculate Conception, hearing about the teachings on Mother Mary, and in particular, how other apostolic churches view Mary, because within Catholicism, the Immaculate Conception is a dogma. Not a dogma in our other apostolic brothers and sisters' religions. Some of them may believe it, but not a dogma. So that has been coming up a whole lot in Original Sin as well. Indeed, I'm glad the brother had that on his mind about Original Sin, because we hear that very often about Augustine, the idea that people think he taught original guilt. It's a good thing to get that out of the way. Augustine never did teach that.
0: All right, perfect. 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
2: I sure do. 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
0: All right, and I assume it's just Patristic Pillars like the rest of it.
2: That's correct.
0: All right, Perfect. 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Why aren't you Catholic? 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
5: 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Hail Mary, full of grace, the Lord is with thee."
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7: Those of you that are Catholic and have gone to confession with quite a load have experienced a joy that no other thing will give you. There is something about hearing, "I absolve you from all your sin." Why? In His own name? No, in the name of the Father, the Son, and the Holy Spirit. So I know for sure I am forgiven. There's nothing. And those of you that are not Catholic and don't have that particular sacrament, there's nothing like kneeling down in your living room or even sitting in your car and with a sorrowful heart say, "Lord, I am deeply sorry, and I'm going to try very hard never to do that again. Forgive me." Then the Spirit comes along with hope and joy and peace.
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0: Welcome back. Catholic Answers Live. Why aren't you Catholic? With William Ulbricht. Give us a call, 888-318-7884. William, I'm trying to expand the questions that we take from Catholic Answers Live. Yes, the callers, I think, are primary because we love actually discussing with them, but we also have people who watch us on YouTube and on Twitch. So I have a Twitch question from the first hour that I want to get your take on it, because I know you're also very much into Mariology. The person on Twitch was named Nacht Ein, I think is the name, which is a German for, is it one night? I think is what it is.
1: Yeah, I didn't even see it. Yeah.
0: Yeah. So I love that. This person says, in the earliest known Marian prayer, it's written, "Do not despise our petition in time of trouble, but rescue us from danger, only pure one, only blessed one." As a former Protestant, the "rescue us" part troubles me a bit to pray. So how do you respond to that?
1: That's a good one. Now, I totally get it coming from a Protestant background. It may set off alarm bells. You may be wondering, well, hey, what's going on? This kind of rescue us language, this is very odd to be using for a creature. But you're going to find, and by the way, the prayer you're referring to, I know it off the top of my head, you're referring to the Septuum Presidium. And if you break it down in the Greek, it literally is much stronger than rescue. It is really, really pretty much indicative of save me, that Mother Mary can be your refuge and help save you. Okay, so what's going on there? What's happening there? Well, number one, the language is very, very similar to biblical language used for holy people. And indeed, we all believe Mother Mary played a role in salvation history. Indeed, there at her fiat, she does. She gives her assent to bring the incarnation about. She says, say, let it be done to me according to thy word. Assenting to the incarnation, playing a great role in salvation history. But that language shouldn't concern you, because in 1 Corinthians 9, St. Paul says, I have become all things to all men, that I may by all means save some. My goodness, there you have it. St. Paul tells you he saves people. Well, does that concern you? It shouldn't. It shouldn't. Because it doesn't mean St. Paul is replacing our Lord. Even as Mother Mary, that language is used for her, our Lord is the source of salvation. Mother Mary is an instrument, like St. Paul. In fact, we're literally told, not only St. Paul, because somebody may say, hold on, you're talking about St. Paul. He's an apostle. Okay. You can use that language for him. Well, we can go to Timothy, who's not an apostle. And St. Paul literally tells Timothy, he's going to save others. 1 Timothy 4:16. Paul tells him, keep a close watch on yourself and on the teaching. For when you do that, you will save both yourself and your hearers. Well, that's pretty amazing, because that shows you can participate in God's saving work. The Lord can use you in an instrumental manner. That is tremendous. So when you read that about Mother Mary, and indeed about any kind of saint, but Mary in a greater way, it is they are playing a role, being an instrument, helping guide you closer to Christ. It's very biblical language. People hear it and they think, well, hold on, Edgar, that isn't biblical language. No, it really is biblical language. But, and I can tell you, because I was a Protestant, as a Protestant, we're not used to hearing, well, other people can help save you. No, there's only one mediator. Now, when you hear there's only one mediator, unfortunately, they take that verse completely out of context. So then when we hear that others can play a role in saving, the alarm bells go off. But it shouldn't concern you. It's very biblical and very patristic language.
0: All right, Nacht Ein, hopefully that was helpful for you from, I guess, one German to another, right? That's the case.
1: There you go.
0: Yeah. All right. Oh, we have a caller calling us from Japan, Ellis, listening on YouTube. Ellis, welcome to the show. Sorry to keep you waiting there.
2: Hi, thank you. My question is about how to explain the difference between an object that's been blessed. Compare that to, like, for example, like a good luck charm. I live in Japan, and here there's a very strong culture about buying like good luck charms and stuff like that from temples. And I understand that it's more like a superstition. But I would like to know how to explain it in a more clear way, because as far as I know, I feel like with a blessed object, like if you get a rosary blessed by a priest or something like that, it's more like, I don't know. I feel like using the word protection starts to sound superstitious, but I don't know how to phrase it better. So if
1: okay,
2: you could,
1: no. You're on the right wavelength there. Let me pause you very briefly. You're on the right wavelength. You said protection. Let me ask you, where does protection come from?
2: Right, it's from God, right? So it's not transactional.
1: There you go.
2: I feel.
1: There you go. So now, with that in mind, since you are on the right wavelength, you're on the right path. I wanted to stop you momentarily. You're right. It comes from God. That is the enormous difference between a good luck charm and a blessed item. Where you have a blessed item, a good luck charm, I give you a hilarious example, a rabbit's foot. Many people drive around with a rabbit's foot. That's a good luck charm, they believe. Now, they believe that rabbit's foot, for whatever reason, I don't know where that comes from, that rabbit's foot has power in and of itself. They don't believe there's power coming from God to that rabbit's foot. They believe that rabbit's foot has the power. That's a good luck charm. But your blessed item, it doesn't have power in itself. As you just pointed out, power comes from God. So the enormous difference is this. Where is the trust being placed? The good luck charm, well, this gives me luck, is the kind of ideology we have. And that really is superstition if you believe that item in and of itself, like the rabbit's foot, will give you good luck. Because the Bible does condemn that. But then there's an enormous difference between a rosary, medal, crucifix. Because God can use those as instruments of grace. And the blessing of them will set them apart for sacred use. But remember, the items always point to Christ. The good luck charm you put on, maybe a necklace or something, well, this necklace is going to protect me. But you already know the difference. Let's say you had the blessed medal, which I love. With the blessed medal, you are going to utter the words, God protects me. The medal is blessed. It reminds me of him and the holy ones praying for me. But God is ultimately the one who is going to protect me. That is the enormous difference between rosaries, medals, crucifixes, and good luck charms. There's a big difference there.
0: How's that, Elise?
2: Okay. Can I ask a
0: please
2: little bit of clarification? Like, for example, let's say, I don't know, maybe like an exorcism or something like that. Just a bit strong, but let's say something like that. It seems that there's an impression that the item itself would kind of prevent a demon or something from attacking. I don't know how to explain it a bit better. Does that make sense? Like, how do you explain that that's not the same thing as a charm? If the item, I feel like it's tricky,
1: yeah.
2: Right?
1: No, I got you. Now, a good example would be looking to the book of Acts, Acts 19, 11 to 12, where there are handkerchiefs and aprons that had touched Paul, and they were then carried away to the sick, and the diseases left them. Well, is the item in and of itself a supernatural kind of charm? No, God is using those objects as instruments. And the power is not in the object in and of itself. It's God acting through that object. Just like in the Old Testament in 2 Kings 13, 21, where a dead man touched Elisha's bones and came to life. That's enormous. The power was not in the bones in and of themselves, but God acting through them. So that's the way Catholicism sees things. We realize that God creates things that are good and will work through them. God can work through created things. So the one thing you can point to, and you can note that'll be very helpful, is a good luck charm is trusting in the object, but a Catholic blessed item is trusting God working through that object.
2: Okay, I see. That makes more sense. There's a bit of a nuance there.
0: Okay,
1: good.
0: Perfect.
2: Thank you.
0: Elise, thank you so much for your question. It's always good to hear from you. I think we've spoken to you a couple of times. All right, with that, let's go to an early break. And when we come back, we'll go ahead and finish it off with this hour with William Albrecht right here on Catholic Answers Live.
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6: 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So I went and I purposely bought one of the mobile phones just for Catholic radio. 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I have gotten so much out of you guys. It's like a continuation of school.
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0: Welcome back, Catholic Answers Live. There's a couple lines open, so if you want to give us a call, 888-318-7884. We mainly want to talk to non-Catholics. Catholics, we love you guys, because, well, we are Catholics ourselves. But if you're non-Catholic, we want to hear from you. Why are you not Catholic? Give us a call, 888-318-7884. Let's go to Grants Pass, Oregon, where James is listening on Mater Dei Radio. James, welcome to the show. Are you a Catholic?
1: Yeah, thank you very much. I have my dad's sisters and family are Catholic, and I grew up in Minnesota. We always had great family reunions, and I know they're good people, but I know they had, this was way back 15, 20 years ago, they had great concern because one of my nephews was getting to the age of being active in the Catholic Church, and for whatever reason, he was told that he couldn't get married and have children if he's going to be active in the church. And I've always thought that that was contrary to Christ saying that everyone should seek a mate, man and woman, and be married and be faithful and have children.
0: James, are you specifically referring to the Catholic priesthood where men are asked to be celibate in the West?
1: Yes.
0: Okay, I see. William?
2: Okay, so I was kind of confused as well. So he's referring to him looking to be a priest. Okay, that would be correct. The priesthood in the Latin Roman Rite is celibate, largely celibate. Now, they freely embrace lifelong celibacy. They remain unmarried. They abstain from marriage. Now, why is that? The reason is a very biblical one. It is one that they have devoted their lives to serving Christ and the church more fully. Now, to be very clear with you, the church does not teach marriage is bad. I mean, marriage is a sacrament. The Catholic Church has greater reverence for marriage than any other religion. It is a sacrament and holy. But our Lord himself lived a celibate life. We're told that our Lord, the high priest, he is a high priest. He is a model of other priests. He lived unmarried. And he even tells you celibacy for the kingdom is a higher calling if you can do it. Matthew 19:12, our Lord says, there are eunuchs who have made themselves eunuchs for the sake of the kingdom of heaven. Then he tells you, he who is able to receive this, let him receive it. So we're told directly in the Bible there are some who, if they're able to live out the celibate lifestyle, they should do it for the sake of the kingdom. Now, we don't only have our Lord doing it. St. Paul does it as well. And there are many other examples throughout history where the celibate priesthood was the model in the Latin West. Now, in the East, brother, priests are allowed to get married. But in the West, they remain celibate.
1: Okay, so that's back in the Old Testament, though, correct? I mean, once Christ was here, and like he also said, go into the world, disciples, and go two by two. And
2: no, brother, that's the New Testament, brother.
1: Okay.
2: No, brother, that's the New Testament.
1: Paid,
2: we read.
1: Is there paid staff in the Catholic Church? Because I know there's not in the Church of Jesus Christ. Do people actually collect money out of offerings and,
2: no, brother,
1: and share it?
2: They had a money bag. No, brother, they had a money bag in the early church. How else would they have survived? No, they most definitely did. There was a money bag in the early church. They had a way to survive. That's how people survived doing ministry. They had a money bag. So they most definitely did receive money to be able to survive, to feed themselves, to clothe themselves. But again, what we're reading, with all due respect, what we're reading from is in the New Testament. And remember, our Lord is the Archehideus. He is the high priest. And our Lord is the model of how the priesthood should be. So if our Lord is that living model, and he tells you there are certain people that have voluntarily become celibate for the kingdom, and he tells you that that is a higher calling for some, well, then it should not be viewed as outlandish when many priests have followed that calling. They have said, look, we know marriage is not bad, but for us, we choose celibacy as a discipline because it is a vocation of sacrifice. We don't condemn marriage, but we are devoting our life to serving the Lord, and many do take that vow upon themselves.
1: Well, certainly we all have our free agency, thanks to Christ and God the Father giving us the choice of freedom. But, for example, when Christ sent his apostles out two by two and said, go into the world and accept nothing but nothing for return, just that you give them the gift of the Holy Spirit and God the Father, Jesus Christ, and the gospel. Now, does the Catholic Church today, are any staff members collecting funds from those that donate money?
2: So in John chapter 12, 6, it tells you, he said this not because he cared about the poor, but because he was a thief. As he had the money bag, he used to take what was put into it. Now, here's what you're going to have to contend with, my friend. That is talking about Judas, who is robbing from the money bag. But that money bag very clearly shows you Jesus himself, God Almighty, my friend, and the apostles had money and they had possessions, because Judas was entrusted to that money bag. But that isn't the only place where we read about it. We read also in John 13, 29. Some thought because Judas had the money bag, Jesus was telling him, buy what we need for the feast, or that he should give something to the poor. Notice yet again, they had money, they had expenses, they bought necessities, and they gave alms to the poor. Having money is a very biblical thing for people that are in ministry, my friend. So the idea of, well, are there people in the Catholic Church that are taking donations to ministry? Well, I would hope so. I would hope that they would be. Otherwise, I'm not sure how any church could survive. How can anyone survive if they're not receiving some kind of ministry support? Nobody would be able to survive, and the church would wither away.
0: James, thank you so much for your question. I'm going to leave that right there. Please give us a call in the future. We'd love to continue the conversation with you. Let's go over to our friend Ariana in Logansport, Indiana, watching us on YouTube. Ari, welcome to the show. It's good to hear from you.
3: Good to hear from you too, Edgar. It's always a joy calling in when you're, you know, when you're the one on the hosting side.
0: Thank you. Thank you. Make sure you say that next time Cy is on as well, because he desperately needs to hear that.
3: I don't want
0: to
3: hurt his feelings. Come on.
0: Go ahead, Ari.
3: All right. So my question would be for a friend. They say they're not Catholic because one of the things I was trying to tell them is that we have valid sacraments and we have valid clergy members and whatnot. But they pointed out that many of the apostolic churches have the same thing as well. And they also pointed out that even some high church Protestant denominations also have sacraments. Specifically like high church Protestant denominations. So they're wondering, like, what is the point then of becoming Catholic if we're seeing this already between the other apostolic churches and between some high Protestant churches as well?
2: That's a very good question. By the way, Ari pointed out that I boneheadedly said 3 Timothy on the air earlier. I want to correct that before that becomes a meme that goes into eternity. I don't know when I said that, but if I did, I retract that error. That's a very good question, Ari, because having sacraments 2, 3, or 4 alone doesn't automatically mean that one is in full communion. So, as you know very well, the Catholic Church actually recognizes that some groups possess valid sacraments and even apostolic succession. We recognize that for the Eastern Orthodox, Oriental Orthodox. But yes, they may have real sacraments, but really it comes down to this. Jesus did not found many churches. He founded one. And we know that because he says, you are Peter, and upon this rock I will build my church. Not churches, but church, ecclesia. Now, we also know that because St. Paul tells you in Ephesians 4, there is one Lord, one faith, one baptism. So really, here is the real question, Ari. Which body preserves the fullness of the apostolic faith, sacraments, and the visible unity? And there's only one, and that is the Catholic Church. Because as I mentioned earlier, you're right. Clergy by itself doesn't prove full authority. You're definitely right about that. Earlier, I brought up an example of a hostile witness. These are people that aren't even in the church. And they are observing how the followers of the Christ lived. And everything that they lay out lines up only with Catholicism. Let me use another hostile witness. We're talking about very early on, before the biblical canon is even settled upon. We're in the early 200s. Tertullian of Carthage is a hostile witness. He has abandoned the church. He's no longer in the church, Ari. He apostatized. And he's mad at the Pope. He is fuming at the Pope, Ari. In fact, he is so mad that he calls the Pope the Pontifex Maximus. And a lot of other nasty things I'm not going to repeat. But why does he call him the Pontifex Maximus? Because that was a Roman term for somebody that had complete authority over his people. Well, the Pope, as the head bishop, is the head of the church. He is the visible head of the church. After he left the church, Tertullian serves as a hostile witness to show you how did the Catholic Church view the papacy. And it viewed the papacy as viewing the Pope as the supreme leader over the church. And that model only lines up with Catholicism today. So it isn't a matter of, okay, there's clergy, there's a valid hierarchy, there's valid sacraments. No, what church has the fullness of the truth? And it isn't Eastern Orthodoxy. It isn't Protestantism. It isn't Oriental Orthodoxy. It isn't the Syrian Church of the East. The only church that can lay claim to having the fullness is the Catholic Church. That is the only church in terms of a full canon, in terms of all the sacraments, in terms of apostolic succession, in terms of councils, and in terms of that Petrine office. There's only one church, and that is the Catholic Church.
3: And just a quick follow-up, but you also say that Christology has a lot to do with it as well?
2: I really would. I would indeed, because our Oriental Orthodox friends, we love them dearly, but without Chalcedon, you don't have that fuller, greater picture and greater clarification of Christology. You very clearly have wonderful Christology laid out there at Ephesus, but the further heresies that were being dealt with later, particularly at Chalcedon from the great Pope St. Leo the Great, brought about the Tome of Leo and the Chalcedonian diophysitism. There's no doubt that in terms of the crystallized form of Christology, you've got to be Catholic.
0: All right, thank you so much for your question. I'm going to leave that right there. Let's go over to Chris in Mexico, listening on or watching to us on YouTube. Chris, welcome to the show. If you can be quick, we can get you an answer.
4: Hello, thank you for having me. Mm-hmm. Can you guys hear me?
0: Mm-hmm. Yes, we can.
2: Yeah,
0: go
2: can ahead. You, brother.
4: Okay, so I just have a quick question in regards to a particular implication of the doctrine of transubstantiation. So, according to paragraph 1377 of the Catholic Church, it states that the Eucharistic presence of Christ begins at the moment of consecration and endures as long as the Eucharistic species subsists. So, I think this could... I just wanted to get your take, so... Assuming someone with ill intent were to get their hands on a consecrated Eucharist, would that mean that they will be able to desecrate the actual body of Christ? The transubstantiation endures as long as the Eucharistic species subsists?
2: Yeah, so if one were to get a hold of the Eucharist and if somebody were to swallow it intentionally, even unworthily,

0: Ages by the great angelic doctor. Scotus touches upon it as well, and a few other great medievals. Now, the church doesn't define the exact moment when it stops being, when the species ceases. Now, the very common way of laying this out is Christ will remain sacramentally present until digestion destroys the species of bread and wine. That is the simplest way to lay it out.
1: Chris, sorry we couldn't get further into the question. Give us a call in the future. We'd love to maybe continue the conversation. William, that was a very, very quick for 1 hour. So thank you so much for joining us. We're definitely going to have to do this in the future.
0: I had a great time. It went by really quick, brother.
1: Yes, it did. Well, if you want to check out more of William's content, go to YouTube, check out Patristic Pillars, and also his website, patristicpillars.com. Support him there. 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He does great work. And he'll be joining us in the future a lot more, God willing. Well, that's going to do it for us. Tomorrow, 2 full hours with Dr. Carlo Broussard. Hang in there. And Sy should be back in. We'll see you all tomorrow right here, God willing, on Catholic Answers Live.
2: Have you ever heard someone say, "I want a religion that is not so dogmatic"? Well, G.K. 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
8: We pray because we want to come into union with God. 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Because in accepting that life, we begin to experience the abundance that He has in mind for us to receive. Pray to God. Lift your praises high to God and present to Him every supplication that you might find the grace you need for the present moment that He presents to you. 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
10: Family, a prayer that we pray together is a powerful prayer. 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Today we pray to be the Lord's instruments. Lord, make me an instrument of your peace. Where there is hatred, let me sow love. Where there is injury, let me bring pardon. Where there is doubt, let me plant faith. Where there is despair, let me raise hope. Where there is darkness, let me bear light. Where there is sadness, let me spread joy. O Divine Master, grant that I may not so much seek to be consoled as to console, to be understood as to understand, to be loved as to love. Amen.
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0: The Sorrowful Mysteries of the Holy Rosary with Mother Angelica and the nuns of Our Lady of the Angels Monastery.
1: In the name of the Father, and of the Son, and of the Holy Spirit.
2: Amen.
1: I believe in God, the Father Almighty, creator of heaven and earth, and in Jesus Christ, his only Son, our Lord, who was conceived by the Holy Spirit, born of the Virgin Mary, suffered under Pontius Pilate, was crucified, died, and was buried. He descended into hell. The third day he rose again from the dead. He ascended into heaven and sits at the right hand of God, the Father Almighty, from whence he shall come to judge the living and the dead. Father, who art in heaven, hallowed be thy name. Thy kingdom come, thy will be done on earth as it is in heaven.
2: Give us this day our daily bread, and forgive us our trespasses, as we forgive those who trespass against us. And lead us not into temptation, but deliver us from evil. Amen.
1: Hail Mary, full of grace, the Lord is with thee. Blessed art thou among women, and blessed is the fruit of thy womb, Jesus.
2: Holy Mary, Mother of God, pray for us sinners now and at the hour of our death. Amen.
1: Hail Mary, full of grace, the Lord is with thee. Blessed art thou among women, and blessed is the fruit of thy womb, Jesus.
2: Holy Mary, Mother of God, pray for us sinners.
1: Hail Mary, full of grace, the Lord is with thee. Blessed art thou amongst women, and blessed is the fruit of thy womb, Jesus.
2: Holy Mary, Mother of God, pray for us sinners now and at the hour of our death. Amen.
1: Glory be to the Father, and to the Son, and to the Holy Spirit.
2: As it was in the beginning, is now, and ever shall be, world without end.
1: The first sorrowful mystery, the agony in the garden.
3: Dear Jesus, your example of resignation, acceptance, and love makes us realize that the Father has our lives in his hands, and nothing happens to us that is not for our good.
1: Our Father, who art in heaven, hallowed be thy name. Thy kingdom come, thy will be done on earth as it is in heaven.
2: Give us this day our daily bread, and forgive us our trespasses, as we forgive those who trespass against us. And lead us not into temptation, but deliver us from evil. Amen.
1: Hail Mary, full of grace, the Lord is with thee. Blessed art thou among women, and blessed is the fruit of thy womb, Jesus.
2: Holy Mary, Mother of God, pray for us sinners now and at the hour of our death. Amen.
1: Hail Mary, full of grace, the Lord is with thee. Blessed art thou amongst women, and blessed is the fruit of thy womb, Jesus.
2: Holy Mary, Mother of God, pray for us sinners now and at the hour of our death.
1: Hail Mary, full of grace, the Lord is with thee. Blessed art thou among women, and blessed is the fruit of thy womb, Jesus.
2: Holy Mary, Mother of God, pray for us sinners now and at the hour of our death. Amen.
1: Hail Mary, full of grace, the Lord is with thee. Blessed art thou amongst women, and blessed is the fruit of thy womb, Jesus.
2: Holy Mary, Mother of God, pray for us sinners, now and at the hour of our death. Amen.
1: Hail Mary, full of grace, the Lord is with thee. Blessed art thou among women, and blessed is the fruit of thy womb, Jesus.
2: Holy Mary, Mother of God, pray for us sinners now and at the hour of our death. Amen.
1: Hail Mary, full of grace, the Lord is with thee. Blessed art thou amongst women, and blessed is the fruit of thy womb, Jesus.
2: Holy Mary, Mother of God, pray for us sinners now and at the hour of our death. Amen.
1: Hail Mary, full of grace, the Lord is with thee. Blessed art thou amongst women, and blessed is the fruit of thy womb, Jesus.
2: Holy Mary, Mother of God, pray for us sinners now and at the hour of our death. Amen.
1: Hail Mary, full of grace, the Lord is with thee. Blessed art thou amongst women, and blessed is the fruit of thy womb, Jesus.
2: Holy Mary, Mother of God, pray for us sinners now and at the hour of our death. Amen.
1: Hail Mary, full of grace, the Lord is with thee. Blessed art thou among women, and blessed is the fruit of thy womb, Jesus.
2: Holy Mary, Mother of God, pray for us sinners now and at the hour of our death. Amen.
1: Hail Mary, full of grace, the Lord is with thee. Blessed art thou among women, and blessed is the fruit of thy womb, Jesus.
2: Holy Mary, Mother of God, pray for us sinners, now and at the hour of our death. Amen.
1: Glory be to the Father, and to the Son, and to the Holy Spirit.
2: As it was in the beginning, is now, and ever shall be, world without end. Amen.
1: O my Jesus,
2: forgive us our sins, save us from the fires of hell, and lead all souls to heaven, especially those in most need of your mercy.
1: The second sorrowful mystery, the scourging at the pillar.
3: Dear Jesus, this incident was not only painful, but humiliating. Each stroke of the whip made you wince with pain, and the gaze of the onlookers made you feel like a worm and no man.
1: Our Father, who art in heaven, hallowed be thy name. Thy kingdom come, thy will be done on earth as it is in heaven.
2: Give us this day our daily bread, and forgive us our trespasses, as we forgive those who trespass against us. And lead us not into temptation, but deliver us from evil.
1: Hail Mary, full of grace, the Lord is with thee. Blessed art thou among women, and blessed is the fruit of thy womb, Jesus.
2: Holy Mary, Mother of God, pray for us sinners now and at the hour of our death. Amen.
1: Hail Mary, full of grace, the Lord is with thee. Blessed art thou among women, and blessed is the fruit of thy womb, Jesus.
2: Holy Mary, Mother of God, pray for us sinners now and at the hour of our death. Amen.
1: Hail Mary, full of grace, the Lord is with thee. Blessed art thou among women, and blessed is the fruit of thy womb, Jesus.
2: Holy Mary, Mother of God, pray for us sinners now and at the hour of our death. Amen.
1: Hail Mary, full of grace, the Lord is with thee. Blessed art thou among women, and blessed is the fruit of thy womb, Jesus.
2: Holy Mary, Mother of God, pray for us sinners now and at the hour of our death.
1: Hail Mary, full of grace, the Lord is with thee. Blessed art thou amongst women, and blessed is the fruit of thy womb, Jesus.
2: Holy Mary, Mother of God, pray for us sinners now and at the hour of our death. Amen.
1: Hail Mary, full of grace, the Lord is with thee. Blessed art thou amongst women, and blessed is the fruit of thy womb, Jesus.
2: Holy Mary, Mother of God, pray for us sinners now and at the hour of our death. Amen.
1: Hail Mary, full of grace, the Lord is with thee. Blessed art thou amongst women, and blessed is the fruit of thy womb, Jesus.
2: Holy Mary, Mother of God, pray for us sinners now and at the hour of our death. Amen.
1: Hail Mary, full of grace, the Lord is with thee. Blessed art thou among women, and blessed is the fruit of thy womb, Jesus.
2: Amen.

0: Amen, and blessed is the fruit of thy womb, Jesus.
1: Holy Mary, Mother of God, pray for us sinners now and at the hour of our death. Amen.
0: Hail Mary, full of grace, the Lord is with thee. Blessed art thou amongst women, and blessed is the fruit of thy womb, Jesus.
1: Holy Mary, Mother of God, pray for us sinners now and at the hour of our death. Amen.
0: Glory be to the Father, and to the Son, and to the Holy Spirit.
1: As it was in the beginning, is now, and ever shall be, world without end. Amen.
0: O my Jesus,
1: forgive us our sins, save us from the fires of hell, and lead all souls to heaven, especially those who most need thy mercy.
0: The third sorrowful mystery, the crowning with thorns.
2: Dear Jesus, our lack of confidence in your mercy and the lukewarmness of our love braided the crown of thorns, this instrument of torture, into a wreath of unspeakable pain.
0: Our Father, who art in heaven, hallowed be thy name. Thy kingdom come, thy will be done on earth as it is in heaven.
1: Give us this day our daily bread, and forgive us our trespasses, as we forgive those who trespass against us. And lead us not into temptation, but deliver us from evil. Amen.
0: Hail Mary, full of grace, the Lord is with thee. Blessed art thou among women, and blessed is the fruit of thy womb, Jesus.
1: Holy Mary, Mother of God, pray for us sinners now and at the hour of our death. Amen.
0: Hail Mary, full of grace, the Lord is with thee. Blessed art thou amongst women, and blessed is the fruit of thy womb, Jesus.
1: Holy

0: Thee. Blessed art thou amongst women, and blessed is the fruit of thy womb, Jesus.
1: Holy Mary, Mother of God, pray for us sinners now and at the hour of our death. Amen.
0: Hail Mary, full of grace, the Lord is with thee. Blessed art thou among women, and blessed is the fruit of thy womb, Jesus.
1: Holy Mary, Mother of God, pray for us sinners now and at the hour of our death. Amen.
0: Hail Mary, full of grace, the Lord is with thee. Blessed art thou among women, and blessed is the fruit of thy womb, Jesus.
1: Amen.

0: Blessed art thou amongst women, and blessed is the fruit of thy womb, Jesus.
1: Holy Mary, Mother of God, pray for us sinners now and at the hour of our death. Amen.
0: Hail Mary, full of grace, the Lord is with thee. Blessed art thou amongst women, and blessed is the fruit of thy womb, Jesus.
1: Holy Mary, Mother of God, pray for us sinners now and at the hour of our death. Amen.
0: Hail Mary, full of grace, the Lord is with thee. Blessed art thou amongst women, and blessed is the fruit of thy womb, Jesus.
1: Holy Mary, Mother of God, pray for us sinners now and at the hour of our death. Amen.
0: Hail Mary, full of grace, the Lord is with thee. Blessed art thou amongst women, and blessed is the fruit of thy womb, Jesus.
1: Holy Mary, Mother of God, pray for us sinners now and at the hour of our death. Amen.
0: Glory be to the Father, and to the Son, and to the Holy Spirit.
1: As it was in the beginning, is now, and ever shall be, world without end. Amen.
0: O my Jesus,
1: forgive us our sins, save us from fires of hell, and lead all souls to heaven, especially those who most need thy mercy.
0: The fourth sorrowful mystery, the carrying of the cross.
2: You loved us enough, dear Jesus, to take upon your bleeding shoulders the wood of your cross. May our cross be one cross, dear Jesus, that together we may glorify the Father and save souls.
0: Our Father, who art in heaven, hallowed be thy name. Thy kingdom come, thy will be done on earth as it is in heaven.
1: Give us this day our daily bread, and forgive us our trespasses, as we forgive those who trespass against us. And lead us not into temptation, but deliver us from evil. Amen.
0: Hail Mary, full of grace, the Lord is with thee. Blessed art thou among women, and blessed is the fruit of thy womb, Jesus.
1: Holy Mary, Mother of God, pray for us sinners now and at the hour of our death. Amen.
0: Hail Mary, full of grace, the Lord is with thee. Blessed art thou amongst women, and blessed is the fruit of thy womb, Jesus.
1: Holy

0: Blessed art thou amongst women, and blessed is the fruit of thy womb, Jesus.
1: Holy Mary, Mother of God, pray for us sinners now and at the hour of our death. Amen.
0: Hail Mary, full of grace, the Lord is with thee. Blessed art thou among women, and blessed is the fruit of thy womb, Jesus.
1: Holy Mary, Mother of God, pray for us sinners now and at the hour of our death. Amen.
0: Hail Mary, full of grace, the Lord is with thee. Blessed art thou among women, and blessed is the fruit of thy womb, Jesus.
1: Amen.

0: Lord is with thee. Blessed art thou amongst the women, and blessed is the fruit of thy womb, Jesus.
1: Holy Mary, Mother of God, pray for us sinners now and at the hour of our death. Amen.
0: Hail Mary, full of grace, the Lord is with thee. Blessed art thou among women, and blessed is the fruit of thy womb, Jesus.
1: Holy Mary, Mother of God, pray for us sinners now and at the hour of our death. Amen.
0: Hail Mary, full of grace, the Lord is with thee. Blessed art thou amongst women, and blessed is the fruit of thy womb, Jesus.
1: Holy Mary, Mother of God, pray for us sinners now and at the hour of our death. Amen.
0: Hail Mary, full of grace, the Lord is with thee. Blessed art thou amongst women, and blessed is the fruit of thy womb, Jesus.
1: Holy Mary, Mother of God, pray for us sinners now and at the hour of our death. Amen.
0: Hail Mary, full of grace, the Lord is with thee. Blessed art thou amongst women, and blessed is the fruit of thy womb, Jesus.
1: Holy Mary, Mother of God, pray for us sinners now and at the hour of our death. Amen.
0: Glory be to the Father, and to the Son, and to the Holy Spirit.
1: As it was in the beginning, is now, and ever shall be, world without end. Amen.
0: O my Jesus,
1: forgive us our sins, save us from the fires of hell, and lead all souls to heaven, especially those who most need thy mercy.
0: The fifth sorrowful mystery, the crucifixion.
2: You gave your life for us when we were yet sinners. Help us, Jesus, to see your loving gaze as you looked up to the Father with abandonment, at the thief with mercy, and at your mother with love.
0: Our Father, who art in heaven, hallowed be thy name, thy kingdom come, thy will be done on earth as it is in heaven.
1: Give us this day our daily bread, and forgive us our trespasses, as we forgive those who trespass against us. And lead us not into temptation, but deliver us from evil. Amen.
0: Hail Mary, full of grace, the Lord is with thee. Blessed art thou amongst the women, and blessed is the fruit of thy womb, Jesus.
1: Holy Mary, Mother of God, pray for us sinners now and at the hour of our death. Amen.
0: Hail Mary, full of grace, the Lord is with thee. Blessed art thou amongst women, and blessed is the fruit of thy womb, Jesus.
1: Holy Mary, Mother of God, pray for us sinners now and at the hour of our death. Amen.
0: Hail Mary, full of grace, the Lord is with thee. Blessed art thou amongst women, and blessed is the fruit of thy womb, Jesus.
1: Holy Mary, Mother of God, pray for us sinners now and at the hour of our death. Amen.
0: Hail Mary, full of grace, the Lord is with thee. Blessed art thou amongst women, and blessed is the fruit of thy womb, Jesus.
1: Holy Mary, Mother of God, pray for us sinners now and at the hour of our death.
0: Hail Mary, full of grace, the Lord is with thee. Blessed art thou amongst women, and blessed is the fruit of thy womb, Jesus.
1: Holy Mary, Mother of God, pray for us sinners now and at the hour of our death. Amen.
0: Hail Mary, full of grace, the Lord is with thee. Blessed art thou amongst women, and blessed is the fruit of thy womb, Jesus.
1: Holy Mary, Mother of God, pray for us sinners now and at the hour of our death. Amen.
0: Hail Mary, full of grace, the Lord is with thee. Blessed art thou amongst women, and blessed is the fruit of thy womb, Jesus.
1: Holy Mary, Mother of God, pray for us sinners now and at the hour of our death. Amen.
0: Hail Mary, full of grace, the Lord is with thee. Blessed art thou amongst women, and blessed is the fruit of thy womb, Jesus.
1: Holy Mary, Mother of God, pray for us sinners now
0: full of grace, the Lord is with thee. Blessed art thou amongst women, and blessed is the fruit of thy womb, Jesus.
1: Holy Mary, Mother of God, pray for us sinners, now and at the hour of our death. Amen.
0: Hail Mary, full of grace, the Lord is with thee. Blessed art thou among women, and blessed is the fruit of thy womb, Jesus.
1: Holy Mary, Mother of God, pray for us sinners now and at the hour of our death. Amen.
0: Glory be to the Father, and to the Son, and to the Holy Spirit.
1: As it was in the beginning, is now, and ever shall be, world without end. Amen.
0: O my Jesus,
1: forgive us our sins, save us from the fires of hell, and lead all souls to heaven, especially those who most need thy mercy.
0: Hail, Holy Queen.
1: Mother.

0: pray for us, Holy Mother of God.
1: That we may be worthy of the promises of Christ.
0: Let us pray. O God,
1: whose only begotten Son, by his life, death, and resurrection, has purchased for us the rewards of eternal life, grant us, beseech thee, that meditating upon these mysteries of the Most Holy Virgin, of the Blessed Virgin Mary, we may imitate what they contain and obtain what they promise, through the same Christ our Lord. Amen.
0: May the divine assistance remain always with us.
1: And may the souls of the faithful departed, through the mercy of God, rest in peace. Amen.
0: In the name of the Father, and the Son, and the Holy Spirit.
1: Amen.
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0: This is Father Jim Sullivan, priest of the Archdiocese of Hartford, Connecticut. The month of May is dedicated to the Blessed Mother. Let us pray. In the name of the Father, and of the Son, and of the Holy Spirit. Amen. Hail Mary, full of grace, the Lord is with thee. Blessed art thou among women, and blessed is the fruit of thy womb, Jesus. Holy Mary, Mother of God, pray for us sinners, now and at the hour of our death. Amen. In the name of the Father, and of the Son, and of the Holy Spirit. Amen.
1: Father John Ricardo.
2: Again, the only reason that you and I are here is because he wanted us to be here. If he didn't want us to be here, you wouldn't be here. How do you know God loves you? You're breathing right now. I don't feel like God loves me. I know God loves you. You're here. You wouldn't be here if he didn't care. Even if you've ignored him your whole life, even if you're the most heinous of sinners, he loves you. He may not be pleased with you. Because he loves you, he won't let you stay that way. Because he loves me, he won't let me stay the way I am. But the fact that I'm still here tells me that he loves me, whether or not I feel it or not, which is very comforting because I don't feel it a lot. So I know that from my experience of existing right now. But even after the fall, even after Adam and Eve turn their backs on God, rebel against God, God shows himself, he reveals himself. We're talking about revelation, which gives us access to the Father. He reveals himself by repeatedly breaking into people's lives.
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6: Welcome to the Wisdom of Father Rochelle. Over the years, Father Benedict Rochelle has produced many wonderful teaching series for EWTN, and we're delighted to showcase a number of them for you. On today's show, an episode from the series, Seek First the Kingdom of God. Here's Father Rochelle.
7: Hello, I'm Father Benedict Rochelle of the Franciscan Friars of the Renewal from the South Bronx, and this is the 10th segment of our series on seeking first the kingdom of God. We want to talk today about seeking peace. Now, this is a very, very basic human dynamism. We've been talking about dynamisms or energy systems, some of them very directly from nature, some of them quite complex and affected by our education and experience. But you might say that the desire for a certain kind of peace and quiet is a very real human thing. And as people get older, particularly, they like peace and quiet. It's a natural sense of peace, a sense of serenity, the absence of conflict. And interestingly enough, it's not exactly a Christian idea. Christ speaks about peace. But he doesn't speak about a peace without conflict. So we have to be careful sometimes, especially if we're Christians, and we define something as peace, and it may be very natural peace. It may not be the peace that Christ gives. In Matthew 10:34, our Lord says this, and it's not a very peaceful statement. Do not think that I have come to bring peace on earth. I have come not to bring peace, but a sword. For I have come to set a man against his father, and a daughter against her mother, and a daughter-in-law against her mother-in-law, and a man's foes will be of his own household. My goodness gracious. Doesn't sound very peaceful, and to be quite honest with you, at times the spread of the good news of the gospel has been greeted with anything but peace and tranquility. And perhaps you know very well in your life, as I know in mine, that at times our efforts to bring peace and to help other people end up by causing discord, and often we lose our peace. The somewhat wry and pessimistic observation that no good deed goes unpunished in this world is something that a person who seeks for peace needs to keep in mind. Our divine Savior came as the Prince of Peace, and he was crucified. Now, there is an inner peace, and this inner peace can often exist in the worst of circumstances. People can be imprisoned unjustly and have a sense of peace. St. Edith Stein, just a few days before her death in Auschwitz, wrote back a note which a guard smuggled out, saying that she had been able to find great peace there in the concentration camp. St. Maximilian Kolbe, in the worst of circumstances, in a hunger bunker being starved to death with 10 other men, brought into that terrible situation a sense of peace, of quiet and peace. But the peace of the Christian is realistic, it's penitent, because we're not going to have peace unless we're sorry for our sins. We've all got sins, we've all got sinful inclinations, we've all done things wrong. And the only way you ever find peace, true spiritual peace, is to examine those things, to make amends, and to be sure that we don't do it again. And something that the spiritual writers say, and I think is very important, that you'll never be peaceful if all your ideas are on yourself. There are some people who think they're leading a spiritual life, but they're basically narcissistic. They're preoccupied with themselves. Narcissus was a little Greek shepherd boy who fell in love with his own image in a pool and drowned, jumped in. A very famous writer of a couple decades ago, Father Hubert van Zeller, a Benedictine monk, Dom van Zeller of Portsmouth Abbey, Rhode Island, said, "Thinking about interior peace destroys interior peace." Just like the patient who constantly feels his own pulse is really not getting any better. So if you really want to have a miserable time and lose your peace, set out to say, well, today, no matter who does what, I'm going to be very peaceful. And if anybody gets in my way, I'll have a battle with them. You know, that's the peace that the world gives. The peace that comes from the knowledge of God, the acceptance of his will, including what he permits to happen. This kind of peace is not able to be shattered by external difficulties. I have a couple of very interesting examples here. One is in my book, The Journey to God. And it's from a book that was only recently translated from Latin, but it was written in the 16th century by St. Thomas More, the former Lord Chancellor of England, who died in the Tower of London. He was beheaded. Right before his death, Thomas More was writing a spiritual book, The Sadness of Christ, De Tristitia Christi. In fact, he wrote it in Latin. This is a translation. But he tells us of what came into the life of our Savior that wasn't exactly what the world would call peace. He writes, right before his death, "A huge mass of troubles took possession of the tender and gentle body of our most holy Savior. He knew that his ordeal was now imminent and just about to overtake him. His treacherous betrayer, his bitter enemies, binding ropes, false accusations, slanders, blows, thorn nails, the cross, and the horrible tortures that stretched out over many hours. Over and above these, he was tormented by the thought of his disciples' terror, of the loss of his people, even the destruction of that very man who so disloyally betrayed him, and finally, the ineffable grief of his most holy mother. The gathered storm of all these evils rushed upon his most gentle heart and flooded it like the ocean seeping through broken dikes." That part of England, Anglia, is like Holland below sea level. And you can just see the waters of the sea coming in over the land. In that way, the sufferings and sorrows of Christ came over him. When you see Christ in the agony in the garden, "Father, let this chalice of suffering pass me by." When you hear him on the cross, "My God, my God, why have you forsaken me?" You know that his peace is not what the world calls peace. And he's very, very clear about this. It's important that we remember that the peace of Christ is not the peace of men. Right as he's preparing to die at the Last Supper in the Gospel of St. John, he's there with the apostles, and he says to them in John 14, 27 and following, "Peace I leave with you, my peace I give to you. Not as the world gives do I give. Let not your hearts be troubled, neither let them be afraid. You have heard me say, I go away and I will come to you. And if you love me, you would have me, you would rejoice, because I go to the Father. For the Father is greater than I. But now I have told you before it takes place, so that when it does take place, you may believe. I will no longer talk to you much, for the ruler of this world is coming, and he has no power over me. But I do as the Father has commanded me, so that the world may know that I love the Father. Rise, let us go. That I may love the Father." This is the beginning of the Passion. Rise, let us go. They're going out into the Garden of Gethsemane. They're going from there to the Praetorium, to Pilate, from there to Caiaphas, to Herod, and to death. This is peace. So Jesus says, "Peace I leave with you, not as the world gives peace." Many people listening to this program are troubled about many things. I'm troubled about things myself. The present scandal in the church troubles me immensely. But all of these troubles will come to an end. They all do. The worst of things that ever happens has come to an end. And then we will have a time of peace. And if we don't survive them, like St. Maximilian and St. Edith Stein, we will go into a place of everlasting peace. So it's necessary in the midst of all of this for the good Christian to preserve a sense of peace, to try to work at it, even in the Garden of Gethsemane. You all know that there was a very famous spiritual book, a marvelous book called The Imitation of Christ by Thomas a Kempis. It was written in the late 14th century, in the late 15th century, and it's a very, very powerful book. It's got some very good advice. Keep yourself in peace, and then you will be able to bring others to peace. A peaceful man does more good than someone who is very learned. But a man of wild passion turns every good thing to evil, and even easily believes evil. But a peaceful man turns things to good. There are some who keep themselves in peace and study how to restore peace to others. Yet all of our peace in this miserable life is rather to be placed in humble sufferings than in the fleeing of adversity. He who knows how to suffer will enjoy much peace, it says in The Imitation. And there's a great deal of truth in this, because the will of God is that things come to us in this life that are not enjoyable or necessarily delightful, and maybe terrible. People say, how can God let that happen? Well, a little lesson. By the will of God, we can identify three things. First of all, it's what God wants. Clearly, positively stated, so I can say without a doubt, that it is God's will that we observe the commandments and the Beatitudes in the Gospel of St. Matthew. Blessed are the poor in spirit. God also wills by his divine providence, and all around us, the material world follows those laws. It's the law of gravity. It works automatically, instantly, and we're surrounded by physical laws which have their operation. God doesn't move those laws very often, and when he does, it's a miracle. I was talking to a very distinguished scientist one day, Professor Hunt, and I said, now, what can science tell me about miracles? The only thing that science can say is if they do happen, they don't happen frequently. Now, that's a very, very good answer. Because it's part of the definition of a miracle that it surprises you, that it makes you wonder. That's what the word means. If they happened all the time, they wouldn't make you wonder. Sometimes very ill-informed people deny that there are miracles. On EWTN, I read an account of a miracle by Dr. Alexis Carrel. Dr. Carrel won the Nobel Prize for Medicine. He also was the director of the Rockefeller Institute in New York, which was one of the most prestigious scientific institutions in the world. He describes how he saw a miracle occur at Lourdes, a woman who was dying of tubercular peritonitis. She had tuberculosis not of the lungs, but of the abdomen. Now, in this book, which Dr. Carrel wrote, he calls himself Lerac, which is Carrel spelled backwards, because he wrote it apart from his medical studies. However, he published the book under his name, and he says this is what happened to him. He was watching a lady named Marie Ferrand, and she was dying. And all of a sudden, he said, Lerac glanced at Marie Ferrand. Suddenly he started. It seemed to her that there had been a change, that the harsh shadows on her face had disappeared. Later on, he kept looking and looking at her. To him, it was obvious that there had been a sudden improvement in her general condition. Something was taking place. He stiffened to resist a tremor of emotion. Standing against a low wall near the stretcher, Lerac concentrated all his powers of observation on Marie Ferrand. He did not lift his eyes from her face. Suddenly, he felt himself turning pale. The blanket which covered her distended abdomen was gradually flattening out. The bell of the basilica struck three. A few minutes later, there was no sign of swelling in her abdomen. Lerac felt that he was going mad. Standing beside Marie Ferrand, he watched the intake of her breath and pulsing at her throat with fascination. Her heartbeat, though very rapid, was regular. Something was taking place. "How do you feel?" he asked her. "I feel very well. I'm weak, but I am cured." There was no doubt. He watched her take a glass of milk, drink it, and in a few seconds, raise her head, look around, move her limbs, then turn on her side without any sign of pain. Abruptly, Lerac moved off, making his way through the crowd of pilgrims. It was now 4 o'clock. A dying girl was recovering. It was the resurrection of the dead. It was a miracle. Now, God's will can permit miracles to happen. There's a description of a miracle by a Nobel Prize winner in medicine and the director of a huge and very prestigious scientific agency, the Rockefeller University. That's God's providence. It can happen, but it doesn't always happen. Jesus did not cure all the blind people in the world at his time. He didn't raise all the dead. As far as we know, he raised 3 people who were dead. The little girl, Lazarus, and little girl Lazarus, and the son of the widow of Nain. But then there is God's permissive will, the will that keeps the whole universe going. So if you happen to be in an earthquake at the wrong time, he may not give you a miracle to survive. Or the wicked will of men, like those who crashed into the World Trade Towers. Those were very, very wicked men who did a very wicked deed, despite whatever their intentions may have been. Something absolutely against the Ten Commandments, in which they should have believed, because they're in their Bible. It was wicked, and many Muslim people will say very clearly it was wicked. They distanced themselves entirely from it. And strangely enough, you know, there were people that were supposed to be there that weren't there. I know a woman who missed the subway. She got on the next train, and when they got down near the World Trade Center, the last station before, the police stopped the train, reversed the escalators, and everyone came up into the street, into the smoke. Had they been in the next train, they would have been killed. It was not their time, but it was time for some who were there. A friend of mine, Father John Delendick, a fire chaplain, was ordered out of the building by the fire commissioner, Deputy Commissioner Genji. They ran out into the street to the right, and a voice yelled, "Go left." They went left. The building came down on the right. Mr. Genji did not survive. One was taken, one was left. Jesus says this in the gospel, because their hour had come. And when your hour comes, you should not resist. In his own lifetime, our divine Savior could easily take on his enemies. And he could argue with them. He said to them, "What one of you can convict me of sin?" He would tell them, "Unless you tell me this, I won't tell you who I am." There are lots of arguments in the New Testament of Jesus and his enemies. But suddenly, there is an event where Greeks come to speak to him in the Gospel of John. And our Lord had said that his mission was to the sheep of the house of Israel, to the Jews. And the Greeks want to speak to him. And he begins to speak to God. And he said, "Father, save me from this hour. But it is because of this hour that I have come." And he says to God, "Glorify my name." And a voice says, "I have glorified it, and I will glorify it again." The people around say, "An angel spoke to him." And now he no longer argues with his enemies, because he knows that his hour has come. He doesn't answer Herod. He hardly answers the high priest. He hardly answers Pilate, because Pilate insists that he answers. He doesn't answer back at all. And when he's on the cross, and when he's being tortured by the soldiers, he says nothing. To quote Isaiah, he goes like a lamb to its shearers, like a sheep to the slaughter. Because his hour had come. Someday your hour will come, and my hour will come. It may come very suddenly. It may come through a very long illness. But if you are wise, you will preserve your peace when that hour comes. Some of you are familiar with this book. It's the story of a very fine young seminarian who was ordained a priest in the very hour of death. My friend Archbishop Edwin O'Brien ordained him with the permission of the Pope in the hour of death. We knew he was dying, but he died much sooner than we expected. He died in January. In December, we still had not received the permission of the Pope, but we knew he was dying, and I went to see him, and I recorded his words to me. I asked him about the cross on December 27th. How did the cross of Jesus strengthen him? And this very fine young man, only 24 years old, said, "I guess you can say that there are days when all that you can really do is to cling to what's in front of you, and yet it disappears from your sight. What you're clinging to is the cross of Christ. And when I say it disappears, the various events, the pain, the bad diagnostic reports and test results that come in seem to make the vision of the cross more difficult to see. And yet in your heart of hearts, in your very soul, you know somehow that the cross is there, and somehow instinctively you reach out to it and hold on to it at the same time in an effort, because you hope and pray that stretching out on the other side is the hand of Jesus, and he will take you into his hand. Young Father Hamilton was like so many people I know, who faced what humanly speaking is the worst thing that can possibly happen to a person. They're deaf, deaf at an early age. And they see the dreams of life, the hopes and expectations of life. This man would have made a superb priest. People I know who thought knew him, thought he would easily be a bishop. And if he became a bishop, he would have been an outstanding one. But it was not to be. It was not to be. God's ways are not always. But he found himself at peace with God's ways. And this is why Jesus says in John 16, I have said this to you, that in me you may have peace. In this world, you will have tribulation.

0: 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Take what you love and what you cherish and give it to Christ, and you will be at peace. Amen.
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5: 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G.K. Chesterton says atheism is an abnormality. 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And Chesterton says, if there were no God, there would be no atheists.
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9: 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How often do we think to pause and just appreciate all of God's creation? 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
7: Hi, my name is Father Mike Schmitz, and you're listening to the Bible in a Year, where we encounter God's voice and live life through the lens of Scripture. Using the Great Adventure Bible timeline, we'll read all the way from Genesis to Revelation, discovering how the story of salvation unfolds and how we fit into that story today. The Great Adventure Bible Timeline was developed by Jeff Cavins and is provided by Ascension, who produced and funded this program. It is day 146, and we are reading from 1 Kings chapter 4, from 2 Chronicles chapter 6, and we are praying Psalm 65. The first book of Kings, chapter 4.

Solomon's high officials. King Solomon was king over all Israel, and these were his high officials. Azariah, the son of Zadok, was the priest. Elihoreph and Ahijah, the sons of Shisha, were secretaries. Jehoshaphat, the son of Ahilud, was recorder. Benaiah, the son of Jehoiada, was in command of the army. Zadok and Abiathar were priests. Azariah, the son of Nathan, was over the officers. Zabud, the son of Nathan, was priest and king's friend. Ahishar was in charge of the palace, and Adoniram, the son of Abda, was in charge of the forced labor. Solomon had 12 officers over all Israel who provided food for the king and his household. Each man had to make provision for 1 month in the year. These were their names: Ben-Hur in the hill country of Ephraim, Ben-Deker in Makaz, Sha'albim, Bet-Shemesh, and Elon-Beth-Hanan, Ben-Hesed in Aruboth. To him belonged Soko and all the land of Hefer, Ben-Abinadab in Al-Nephath-Dor. He had Taphath, the daughter of Solomon, as his wife. Baana, the son of Ahilud, in Tanakh. Megiddo, in all Bet-Shan, which is beside Zerathon, below Jezreel, and from Bet-Shan to Abel-Meholah, as far as the other side of Jokmeam. Ben-Geber, in Ramoth-Gilead. He had the villages of Jair, the son of Manasseh, which are in Gilead, and he had the region of Argob, which is in Bashan, 60 great cities with walls and bronze bars. Ahinadab, the son of Edo, in Mahanaim. Ahimaaz, in Naphtali. He had taken Basemath, the daughter of Solomon, as his wife. Baana, the son of Hushai, in Asher and Baaloth. Jehoshaphat, the son of Paruah, in Issachar. Shimei, the son of Elah, in Benjamin. Geber, the son of Uri, in the land of Gilead. The country of Sihon, king of the Amorites, and Og, the king of Bashan. And there was one officer in the land of Judah. Judah and Israel were as many as the sand by the sea. They ate and drank and were happy. Solomon ruled over all the kingdoms, from the Euphrates to the land of the Philistines and to the border of Egypt. They brought tribute and served Solomon all the days of his life. Solomon's provision for one day was 30 cores of fine flour and 60 cores of meal, 10 fat oxen and 20 pasture-fed cattle, 100 sheep besides deer, gazelles, roebucks, and fatted fowl. For he had dominion over all the region west of the Euphrates from Tifsa to Gaza, over all the kings west of the Euphrates, and he had peace on all sides round about him. And Judah and Israel dwelt in safety from Dan even to Beersheba, every man under his vine and under his fig tree, all the days of Solomon. Solomon also had 40,000 stalls of horses for his chariots and 12,000 horsemen. And those officers supplied provisions for King Solomon and for all who came to King Solomon's table, each one in his month. They let nothing be lacking. Barley also and straw for the horses and swift steeds they brought to the place where it was required, each according to his charge. Fame of Solomon's wisdom. And God gave Solomon wisdom and understanding beyond measure, and largeness of mind like the sand on the seashore, so that Solomon's wisdom surpassed the wisdom of all the people of the east and all the wisdom of Egypt. For he was wiser than all other men, wiser than Ethan the Ezrahite, and Heman, Calcol, and Darda, the sons of Mahol. And his fame was in all the nations round about. He also uttered 3,000 proproverbs, and his songs were 1,005. He spoke of trees, from the cedar that is in Lebanon to the hyssop that grows out of the wall. He spoke also of beasts and of birds and of reptiles and of fish. And men came from all peoples to hear the wisdom of Solomon and from all the kings of the earth who had heard of his wisdom. The Second Book of Chronicles, Chapter 6, Dedication of the Temple. Then Solomon said, "The Lord has said that he would dwell in thick darkness. I have built you an exalted house, a place for you to dwell in forever." Then the king faced about and blessed all the assembly of Israel, while all the assembly of Israel stood. And he said, "Blessed be the Lord, the God of Israel, who with his hand has fulfilled what he promised with his mouth to David my father, saying, 'Since the day that I brought my people out of the land of Egypt, I chose no city in all the tribes of Israel in which to build the house, that my name might be there. And I chose no man as prince over my people Israel. But I have chosen Jerusalem, that my name may be there. And I have chosen David to be over my people Israel.' Now, it was in the heart of David my father to build a house for the name of the Lord, the God of Israel. But the Lord said to David my father, 'Whereas it was in your heart to build a house for my name, you did well that it was in your heart. Nevertheless, you shall not build the house, but your son who shall be born to you shall build the house for my name. Now, the Lord has fulfilled his promise which he made, for I have risen in the place of David my father and sit on the throne of Israel as the Lord promised.
And I have built the house for the name of the Lord, the God of Israel. And there I have set the ark, in which is the covenant of the Lord, which he made with the sons of Israel. Solomon's Prayer of Dedication. Then Solomon stood before the altar of the Lord in the presence of all the assembly of Israel, and spread forth his hands. Solomon had made a bronze platform 5 cubits long, 5 cubits wide, and 3 cubits high, and had it set in the court, and he stood upon it. Then he knelt upon his knees in the presence of all the assembly of Israel, and spread forth his hands towards heaven, and said, O Lord, God of Israel, there is no God like you in heaven or on earth, keeping covenant and showing mercy to your servants who walk before you with all their heart, who have kept with your servant David my father what you declared to him. Yes, you spoke with your mouth and with your hand have fulfilled it this day. Now therefore, O Lord, God of Israel, keep with your servant David my father what you have promised him, saying, there shall never fail you a man before me to sit upon the throne of Israel. If only your sons take heed to the way, to walk in my law as you have walked before me. Now therefore, O Lord, God of Israel, let your word be confirmed, which you have spoken to your servant David. But will God dwell indeed with man on earth? Behold, heaven and the highest heaven cannot contain you, how much less this house which I have built. Yet have regard to the prayer of your servant and to his supplication, O Lord my God, listening to the cry and to the prayer which your servant prays before you, that your eyes may be open day and night toward this house, the place where you have promised to set your name, that you may listen to the prayer which your servant offers toward this place. And listen to the supplication of your servant and of your people Israel. When they pray toward this place, yes, hear from heaven, your dwelling place. And when you hear, forgive. If a man sins against his neighbor and is made to take an oath and comes and swears his oath before your altar in this house, then hear from heaven and act and judge your servants, repaying the guilty by bringing his conduct upon his own head and vindicating the righteous by rewarding him according to his righteousness. If your people Israel are defeated before the enemy because they have sinned against you, when they turn again and acknowledge your name and pray and make supplication to you in this house, then hear from heaven and forgive the sin of your people Israel and bring them again to the land which you gave to them and to their fathers. When heaven is shut up and there is no rain because they have sinned against you, if they pray toward this place and acknowledge your name and turn from their sin when you afflict them, then hear in heaven and forgive the sin of your servants, your people Israel. When you teach them the good way in which they should walk and grant rain upon your land, which you have given to your people as an inheritance. If there is famine in the land, if there is pestilence or blight or mildew or locust or caterpillar, if their enemies besiege them in any of their cities, whatever plague, whatever sickness there is, whatever prayer, whatever supplication is made by any man or by all your people Israel, each knowing his own affliction and his own sorrow and stretching out his hand toward this house, then hear from heaven your dwelling place and forgive and render to each whose heart you know according to all his ways. For you only know the hearts of the children of men, that they may fear you and walk in your ways all the days that they live in the land which you gave to our fathers. Likewise, when a foreigner who is not of your people Israel comes from a far country for the sake of your great name and your mighty hand and your outstretched arm, when he comes and prays toward this house, hear from heaven your dwelling place and do according to all for which the foreigner calls to you, in order that all the peoples of the earth may know your name and fear you as do your people Israel, and that they may know that this house which I have built is called by your name. If your people go out to battle against their enemies, by whatever way you shall send them, and they pray to you toward this city which you have chosen and the house which I have built for your name, then hear from heaven their prayer and their supplication and maintain their cause. If they sin against you, for there is no man who does not sin, and you are angry with them and give them to an enemy so that they are carried away captive to a land far or near, yet if they lay it to heart in the land to which they have been carried captive and repent and make supplication to you in the land of their captivity, saying, we have sinned, we have acted perversely and wickedly. If they repent with all their mind and with all their heart in the land of their captivity to which they were carried captive and pray toward their land, which you gave to their fathers, the city which you have chosen and the house which I have built for your name, then hear from heaven your dwelling place, their prayer and their supplications, and maintain their cause
and forgive your people who have sinned against you. Now, O my God, let your eyes be open and your ears attentive to a prayer of this place. And now arise, O Lord God, and go to your resting place, you and the ark of your might. Let your priests, O Lord God, be clothed with salvation, and let your saints rejoice in your goodness. O Lord God, do not turn away the face of your anointed one. Remember your merciful love for David, your servant. Psalm 65, Thanksgiving for Earth's Bounty, to the choir master, a psalm of David, a song. Praise is due to you, O God, in Zion, and to you shall vows be performed in Jerusalem. O you who hear prayer, to you shall all flesh come on account of sins. When our transgressions prevail over us, you forgive them. Blessed is he whom you choose and bring near to dwell in your courts. We shall be satisfied with the goodness of your house, your holy temple. By dread deeds you answer us with deliverance, O God of our salvation, who are the hope of all the ends of the earth and of the farthest seas, who by your strength have established the mountains, being girded with might, who still the roaring of the seas, the roaring of their waves, and the tumult of the peoples, so that those who dwell at earth's farthest bounds are afraid at your signs. You make the outgoings of the morning and the evening to shout for joy. You visit the earth and water it. You greatly enrich it. The river of God is full of water. You provide their grain, for so you have prepared it. You water its furrows abundantly, settling its ridges, softening it with showers and blessing its growth. You crown the year with your bounty. The tracks of your chariot overflow with richness. The pastures of the wilderness drip. The hills gird themselves with joy. The meadows clothe themselves with flocks. The valleys deck themselves with grain. They shout and sing together for joy. Father in heaven, yes, all of creation praises your name. All of creation gives you glory. The Father, the fact that we can look around at this world that you have made with all of its danger, with all of its distress, but with all of its power and beauty and even mere existence, it all gives praise to you. It all gives you glory. It all points back to you, the creator of this incredible creation. And so we give you thanks, just like the psalmist, just like David, who wrote this Psalm 65. We give you thanks. Thanks for Earth's bounty. Not only is this earth beautiful, this earth provides for us. And so, God, we give you thanks. And we actually also ask you to give us wisdom, like you gave wisdom to Solomon, to be able to know how to live in this world, how to live in this earth, how to not only give thanks to you for creation, but also how to use this creation in a way that honors you, that honors the gift, and that helps our neighbor, not just our neighbor that exists, but our neighbor in the future. Lord God, you've made all creation for us, for our ancestors, and also for our descendants. And so help us, give us wisdom to be able to know how to live in this world so we can pass it on to the next generation. But we give you thanks in all things, Lord God, we give you thanks. In Jesus' name we pray, amen. In the name of the Father, and of the Son, and of the Holy Spirit, amen. Okay, so here we go. Solomon, really smart guy. Obviously, clearly, one of the wisest men ever. That's what scripture says, and that's what it seems to be is the case here in 1 Kings chapter 4. One of the things that I just think is, it's striking, and it's worth noting. What we have is, here are all the people that Solomon brings around him. Because Solomon, while he's the king, he is delegating his authority, he's delegating his leadership to the people around him. And this is just, isn't that one of the things that great leaders do? The great men and great women among us who lead well are ones who get other people equipped and get other people to lead well. Here's what Jesus did, right? Here's Jesus who goes out himself and preaches. He goes out himself and heals. He goes out himself and does incredible signs and wonders. But then what does he do? He gathers people around him, these disciples, and even these 12 apostles, and he delegates them to go in his name and do what he had been doing. So here is Solomon. What Solomon does is he gathers these 12 men, and they become leaders of 12 regions in the land of Israel. Now, this is an interesting thing. I just blew my mind when I considered it, is you would think, one would think that, okay, Solomon, he's going to have the provisions coming from 12 different places, one each month of the year, 12 different locations, one for each month of the year. That's smart because you don't tax one particular place more than another. You kind of roam around here around the place of Israel, the land of Israel. One would think that you would just go by tribe, you know, by the locality of each tribe. But Solomon doesn't do that. He actually dedicates or
distinguishes the sources of the provisions for the nation of Israel, for the kingdom now of Israel, not according to tribal lands, but according to geography. And he does this in a way that kind of transcends the tribalism that could still exist amongst the kingdom of Israel. That while everyone recognizes, yes, we are the people of God, they also would say, but I'm the tribe of Benjamin, or I'm the tribe of Manasseh. And where these goods go to feed the king and feed the land of the whole people don't just come from each individual tribe. They come from different regions in those tribes. And I think that's something worth noting, even if it's just a trivia fact. But I think it's worth noting for something deeper. And that is that sometimes we can see ourselves as being part of a greater church, right? We can see ourselves as part of like the global church, the universal church, the Catholic church. But also sometimes we can get really, really parochial. We can kind of get territorial and we can say, well, yeah, but you know, actually I go to St. Martin's, but I'm never going to go over to St. Luke's, that kind of a situation. And sometimes I know for up here in Northern Minnesota, a lot of times what we have to do is we have to say, okay, there are some churches that have to get closed because of changing demographic or changing realities. And some people can say, no, I'm going to cling to this place. I'm not going to go anywhere else. Like, wait, you belong to you belong to your parish. You belong to this local church, but also we belong to the universal church as well. And I can go to St. Luke's or I can go to St. Mark's. It's going to be the same mass. It's going to be the same worship of God. And Solomon is doing something like that. He's uniting the people subtly, right? He's not declaring to them or decreeing to them that you have to see yourselves as being part of this nation of Israel, this kingdom of Israel. He's just allowing them to do that because each region, not defined by a tribe, but defined by region, is contributing to the needs of the nation, which is, I think, remarkable. Speaking of the needs of the nation, I don't know if you noticed how much goods, how many provisions were dedicated each day to the household of King Solomon. It is relatively, I don't know if the word is impressive. It's pretty impressive because what's it say? It says Solomon's provision for one day with 30 cores of fine flour, 60 cores of meal. So what's that? One core equals about 55 gallons. So 30 cores of fine flour. So 30 times 54 gallons of fine flour, 60 cores of meal, 10 fatted oxen, 20 oxen from the pastures, 100 sheep, deer, gazelles, roebucks, fatted all. And the list goes on. I think there's something about that you realize Solomon is feeding a lot of people in the city of Jerusalem. That note that there's a lot of people in Jerusalem, in Solomon's household, who are being taken care of. That being noted, let's look at 2 Chronicles chapter 6, because this is a remarkable prayer of King Solomon, but it's also a remarkable, I don't want to say shift, but it is a really big, big shift. In the past, worship of God happened a number of different places. It happened in Shiloh. It happened, they would offer sacrifices wherever there was a great moment, wherever there was God had revealed himself, they build an altar and often offer a sacrifice there. That's been the pattern up until this point. In this point, though, in 2 Chronicles chapter 6, what happens? This is Solomon saying, okay, up until this moment, there was no one place where God was worshiped. Up until this moment, there was no one king who led the people of Israel. But now that has all changed. And now, since we've built the temple here in Jerusalem, this is the place of worship. And he's establishing so clearly that Jerusalem is the city of worship and the temple is the location of worship. And so from now on, all sacrifices, all worship is going to happen in the temple in Jerusalem. And this is a big, big deal. Now, yes, in the past, they would journey to Jerusalem for worship and journey to Jerusalem for prayers and whatnot. But at this point, the exclusive place where you would offer worship. It's only going to be in the temple of the Lord, at the altar of the Lord in Jerusalem. And this is a pretty big deal. And so how does Solomon emphasize this? Well, remember, this is in 2 Chronicles. So this is looking back even after exile. And he says, okay, whenever you're an individual sinner, and you need to hear your sins forgiven, go to the temple. If you are a group of people, if it's the people of Israel that's turned away from God, and we are all sinners, then we will all go to the temple. Even if you go into battle, before you go into battle, go to the temple, turn to the temple. And even it says, if you're ever taken captive, whether you're exiled, whether close or far away, just turn your hands, turn your face towards the temple in Jerusalem and there pray to God. And here, God is going to hear you. And so he is reminding the people, the scribe here is reminding the people that Solomon had declared that Jerusalem is the center and the temple is the center of worship
for them. And so it's really important for us just to note this, because that's what's going to be a really big deal. We're going to get to all the kings. The kingdom is going to get divided in a couple days from now. Spoiler alert. But what's going to happen for the people is they have to be united. And one of the things that's going to unite them, even when they're scattered, even when they're in exile, is going to be not just the city of Jerusalem, not just the land there, but is going to be worship in the temple. That is going to be the thing that gives them their identity for centuries and centuries and centuries. So just keep an eye out for that. Oh gosh, you guys, this has been Dave 146, kind of a big deal. Here we are. 1 Kings 4, 2 Chronicles 6, that Psalm 65, giving thanks to God for his creation. We give God thanks, and I give God thanks for you. Thank you for this community that continues to pray the Bible. I know so many of you have told me that you don't just listen, but you're sitting at your table, or you're sitting somewhere where you can actually hear the words in your ears and see the words with your eyes, write down some of those key thoughts or those key notes. You can underline them and just capture the way God is speaking personally to you each day. And that's just such a gift. We also know that we're part of this community and we need each other. So we're praying for each other. Please pray for me. I am praying for you. My name is Father Mike. I cannot wait to see you tomorrow. God bless.

0: That was day 146 of Bible in a Year with Father Mike Schmitz. And now we'd like to share audio from a video called Adulting Level Expert with Father Mike from the Ascension Presents YouTube channel.
1: Hi, my name is Father Mike Schmitz, and this is Ascension Presents. So in working with a lot of high school students, college students, young adults, the big question comes up a lot of times in someone's life. How do I know, though, like when it comes to being an adult? How do I know when I'm an adult? Like, what's the sign? You know, because is it when I get my driver's license? Is it when I turn 18 and now I can vote? Now I can, like, you know, buy scratchy lotto games. I can gamble. Is that the sign of being an adult? Is 21 when I can drink? Is getting married being an adult? Is getting my first job being an adult? Is having my first child being an adult? Like, how do I know if I'm an adult? An adult is someone who takes responsibility. Like, that's it. Responsibility is the mark of adulthood in two ways. One is responsibility for myself. The other is taking responsibility for someone else. I'm gonna explain those. So taking responsibility for myself, that is such a clear sign of like, oh, I'm choosing to be an adult. I'm responsible for doing what I said I would do. I'm responsible for my decisions. I'm responsible for waking up when I said I would wake up or when someone told me to wake up. I'm responsible to get to class on time. I'm responsible to get to work on time. I'm responsible that when I show up, I'm giving my best. I'm giving what is needed for this moment. And it's on me. To embrace that kind of personal responsibility is, I think, the first sign of adulthood. And the second sign is when I take responsibility for someone else. Now, here's what I don't mean. What I don't mean, I'm responsible for their emotions. I'm responsible for how they feel. I'm responsible for their outcomes. I'm responsible for how their life turns out. No. I mean, I'm responsible to the commitments I've made to them. I think that's one of the reasons why people will say, like, I knew I was an adult when I got married or when I had a child. In fact, one of our former students, he got married two summers ago. He and his wife just had their first child a couple weeks ago. And about 7 days after, I texted him and said, hey, you know, how are you different now? And I thought I'd get back, you know, the kind of the quick text that was like, well, I'm really tired. But he actually sent this like long text, kind of enumerating all of the ways that he perceived in himself that he had grown in 7 days of being the father of his son. And I thought, and as I read it, I thought, yeah, actually, that sounds really accurate. Because that mark of adulthood is now this man is like, no, I'm responsible for the life of my child. I mean, and he even said, I'm responsible to my wife to be the kind of man that she needs me to be. Like, oh my gosh, here is this man who's embracing adulthood because he's embracing responsibility. Think of how in past ages, this was just so natural. And it was such a drive in many people's lives. I remember hearing stories from my dad or from my grandfathers about how when the earliest age they could get a job, they were just so excited to get a job. They were eager to have the responsibility of like, this is your job now. This is your task. This is the money you're going to be making. Yes, that's on the side. But it was even more, you are now responsible for this work. If the mark of adulthood is taking responsibility for yourself and for someone else, that means that no matter how young you are, you can start acting like an adult. It also means that no matter how old you are, you can shirk your responsibility. You can cease acting like an adult. And people do this all the time. We see people do this all of the time, right? You have the old man or the old woman who, I don't want to take responsibility for myself anymore. I want to hold on to my childhood. I want to hold on to my youth, which isn't just, I want to enjoy life. It's, I don't want to have to be responsible. I want to avoid duty. I want to avoid obligation. Responsibility isn't just a sign of adulthood. It's actually also the mark of a Christian. What is it that makes a saint? Like, what is that thing that distinguishes a saint from anyone else? It's responsibility. What I mean by this is living up to the obligation, to the duty of saying yes to the Father's will. You know, the life of a saint all comes down to one question. Do I live for the Father's will or do I live for my will? And if I'm living for the Father's will, that means I have an obligation to do this. I have a duty to live for the Father's will. And a saint is someone who says yes to the Father's will and then just never stops saying yes. Even if they fall, even if they fail in it, a saint will get back up and say yes to the Father's will again and again and again. And that is the criterion, not just for adulthood, but for sainthood. And here's the last thing. I find a lot of people who will say like, okay, that's fine and everything, but I can't be an adult. I can't be that responsible Christian or responsible saint because I don't know my vocation yet. I don't know what the Father's will is for my life. Okay, baloney. You absolutely do. Here's why. You know, because why? Because you know the commandments. You know what God is asking you to do on the most basic level. You know the commandments, what he's asking you not to do. To be responsible to that, mark of adulthood. You know the commandments. You also know your calendar. You know on your calendar on any given day where you need to be and when you need to be there. So to say yes to that is to be responsible. Third, you know your commitments. You know the people to whom you have made a commitment. And you know when you're there for them, and you know when you're failing to be there for them. You know the commandments of God, you know your calendar, and you know your commitments. You know enough to be a saint today. You know enough to be an adult today. So the only question remains is, will I have that same kind of eager, like racing after adulthood, racing after sainthood? Or will I kind of sit back and say, nah, I'd rather be a kid, avoid responsibility, avoid the Father's will, and not really grow up? Again, the distinction is not, am I an adult with responsibility and a heavy life of sadness, or am I a kid with no responsibility and joy? The saints figured this out. A life of responsibility and joy. A life of choosing the Father's will and being joyful about it. Or will we do them? Maybe, but still be sad and resentful. Choice is ours. Be an adult. Be a saint. Be responsible. And be joyful in the whole thing. From all of us here at Ascension Presents, my name is Father Mike. God bless.
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6: The abortion industry claims that access to abortion somehow protects women from abuse by making it easier for them to leave abusive relationships. Like usual, the claims of the abortion industry could not be further from the truth. Evidence shows that abortion, especially chemical abortion, is a favorite tool of human traffickers and woman abusers. With these deadly drugs available by mail, with little to no medical oversight in place, many women have been poisoned against their will. Our friends at Charlotte Lozier Institute have documented that abortion is not an effective way to end violence, but rather it often perpetuates violence.
2: For more information, follow us on social media at Life Issues Institute.
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0: Catechism in a Year is produced and funded by Ascension and distributed on radio through a partnership with Spoke Street Media. The catechism used is the Ascension edition of the catechism, which includes the Foundations of Faith approach. You can follow along in any recent version of the Catechism of the Catholic Church. A reading plan and all Catechism in a Year episodes can be found at ascensionpress.com/CIY or on the Ascension app. We're continuing talking about the liturgy today, focusing on what God the Father does for us in the sacraments and how we participate in his work when we participate in the liturgy. Father Mike also explains how we praise God through Jesus, the Father's own gift to us.
1: Hi, my name is Father Mike Schmitz, and you're listening to the Catechism in a Year, where we encounter God's plan of sheer goodness for us, revealed in Scripture and passed down through the tradition of the Catholic faith. The Catechism in a Year is provided by Ascension, who produced and funded this program. In 365 days, we'll read through the Catechism of the Catholic Church, discovering our identity in God's family as we journey together toward our heavenly home. This is day 146. We are reading paragraphs 1076 to 1083. We were actually starting section one yesterday, was the kind of a prologue-ish kind of a thing going on. But today, section one and the beginning of chapter one, we're going to talk about what the sacramental economy. Remember economy. Oikonomia was the Greek word that we get economy from. And it's just this God's plan of salvation, right? The story of God's interacting with us is that term economy, right? And so we have the sacramental economy, the way that God chooses to interact with us through the sacraments. He brings us his divine life through the sacraments. He gives us healing through the sacraments. He feeds us through the sacraments. So this is the sacramental economy. And paragraph 1076 highlights that first we're going to look at this, again, the sacramental economy, how this all works, why it works like this. And then we're going to dive into, that's chapter one. And then we're going to dive into chapter two, which is, it says here, the nature and essential features of liturgical celebration will then appear more clearly, meaning like the sacraments themselves, as we know, the seven sacraments. So we're going to have this first chapter, chapter one, on, okay, what is it to have the Paschal mystery in the age of the church? How is it that what Jesus did for us 2,000 years ago actually comes to us and its effects are transforming our hearts now in this day and age? Remember, as we launch through all of this stuff, the word liturgy, what does it mean? It means the work of God. So the liturgy is the participation of the people of God in the work of God. So sacramental economy, here's what God has done for us. How are we called to participate in God's very work? This is not the work of man, right? This is our participation in the work of God. So to prepare our hearts to do this today and to do this all our lives, we call upon our Father in heaven as we pray. Father in heaven, we thank you. We give you praise and glory. We thank you and praise your name. We bless your name, Lord God. We bless your name and we surrender and adore you in thanksgiving. That is our blessing. Our blessing is a prayer of adoration and a prayer of surrender to you in thanksgiving. So we thank you. We ask you to please hear our prayer. Receive the blessing that we offer you, as little as we are, broken as we are, and good as you are, Lord God. Receive our blessing, receive our adoration, receive our surrender to you in thanksgiving. We make this prayer in the mighty name of Jesus Christ, our Lord. Amen. In the name of the Father, and of the Son, and of the Holy Spirit. It's day 146. We're reading paragraphs 1076 to 1083. Section 1, the sacramental economy. The church was made manifest to the world on the day of Pentecost by the outpouring of the Holy Spirit. The gift of the Spirit ushers in a new era in the dispensation of the mystery, the age of the church, during which Christ manifests, makes present, and communicates his work of salvation through the liturgy of his church until he comes. In this age of the church, Christ now lives and acts in and with his church, in a new way appropriate to this new age. He acts through the sacraments, in what the common tradition of the East and the West calls the sacramental economy. This is the communication or dispensation of the fruits of Christ's Paschal mystery in the celebration of the church's sacramental liturgy. It is, therefore, important first to explain this sacramental dispensation, chapter 1. The nature and essential features of liturgical celebration will then appear more clearly, chapter 2. Chapter 1. The Paschal mystery in the age of the church. Article 1. The liturgy, work of the Holy Trinity. The Father, source and goal of the liturgy. St. Paul wrote to the Ephesians, "Blessed be the God and Father of our Lord Jesus Christ, who has blessed us in Christ with every spiritual blessing in the heavenly places, even as he chose us in him before the foundation of the world, that we should be holy and blameless before him. He destined us before him in love to be his sons through Jesus Christ, according to the purpose of his will, to the praise of his glorious grace, which he freely bestowed on us in the Beloved." Blessing is a divine and life-giving action, the source of which is the Father.
7: His blessing is both word and gift. When applied to man, the word blessing means adoration and surrender to his creator in thanksgiving. From the beginning until the end of time, the whole of God's work is a blessing. From the liturgical poem of the first creation to the canticles of the heavenly Jerusalem, the inspired authors proclaim the plan of salvation as one vast divine blessing. From the very beginning, God blessed all living beings, especially man and woman. The covenant with Noah and with all living things renewed this blessing of fruitfulness despite man's sin, which had brought a curse on the ground. But with Abraham, the divine blessing entered into human history, which was moving toward death, to redirect it toward life, toward its source. By the faith of the father of all believers who embraced the blessing, the history of salvation is inaugurated. The divine blessings were made manifest in astonishing and saving events: the birth of Isaac, the escape from Egypt, Passover and Exodus, the gift of the promised land, the election of David, the presence of God in the temple, the purifying exile, and return of a small remnant. The law, the prophets, and the psalms, interwoven in the liturgy of the chosen people, recall these divine blessings and at the same time respond to them with blessings of praise and thanksgiving. In the church's liturgy, the divine blessing is fully revealed and communicated. The Father is acknowledged and adored as the source and the end of all the blessings of creation and salvation. In his Word, who became incarnate, died, and rose for us, he fills us with his blessings. Through his Word, he pours into our hearts the gift that contains all gifts, the Holy Spirit. The dual dimension of the Christian liturgy as a response of faith and love to the spiritual blessings the Father bestows on us is thus evident. On the one hand, the Church, united with her Lord and in the Holy Spirit, blesses the Father for his inexpressible gift in her adoration, praise, and thanksgiving. On the other hand, until the consummation of God's plan, the Church never ceases to present to the Father the offering of his own gifts and to beg him to send the Holy Spirit upon that offering, upon herself, upon the faithful, and upon the whole world, so that through communion in the death and resurrection of Christ the priest, and by the power of the Spirit, these divine blessings will bring forth the fruits of life to the praise of his glorious grace. Right, there we have it. Paragraphs 1076 to 1083. This introduction, this very beginning, section one, sacramental economy, chapter one. Okay, so man, 1076. Remember how back in the day, we're talking about here's the work of the Son and the work of the Spirit. It's united. They're doing the will of the Father, kind of a 1-2 punch. And in the sense of here's salvation brought to the world and changing our lives. Paragraph 1076 highlights this and highlights the fact that here we are in the age of the Church. Goes on to say, the gift of the Spirit ushers in a new era in the dispensation of the mystery. And this is the thing. This is the age of the Church where Christ manifests, like reveals, right? And it makes present and communicates his work of salvation through the liturgy of his Church until he comes. So, in right now, as we're living, Jesus, he now lives and acts in and with his Church through the sacraments. It further says that Jesus acts through the sacraments in what the common tradition of the East and the West calls the sacramental economy. So let's highlight the East and the West for just one second. Okay, as we know, you may not know this, in 1054, way back in the day, in 1054, the one Church split into two, right? You have the East and the West. You have the Roman Catholic Church in the West, and you also have the Orthodox Church in the East. You have the Eastern Church and the Western Church, okay, and which is called the Great Schism, 1054. Horrible. Jesus at the Last Supper, he prays that we all would be one. And here's this one example of the Church experiencing the brokenness of its members. And so the Church actually breaks, right? The Great Schism. Now, at the same time, there were numerous opportunities and numerous times where East and West came back together and there was reconciliation. There was a couple of different church councils where this happened. And so because of that, we still have East and West, but we also have Eastern Rite or we'll say this like this. There are rites in the Catholic Church that developed on their own that are not Latin Rite, or they're not part of the Roman Rite. In fact, we have a ton of people listening, not only to the Bible in here, but also to the Catechism in here, who are part of those. There are actually 23 distinct rites in the Catholic Church. So the Catholic Church, one church, right there it is. This is different than the Orthodox Church. The Catholic Church has in it 23 rites. Now, in those 23 rites, there are what you might call six major liturgical families. So there's the Latin rite. That's the one most of us here in the West are accustomed to. There's the Alexandrian rite. There's the Antiochian rite. There's the Armenian rite. There's the Chaldean rite and the Constantinopolitan rite, which is also called sometimes the Byzantine rite. Now, so those six major liturgical families, they're all Catholic. So they're all united to all the bishops and united to the Pope, but they have their various rites. And that's, there's something so beautiful about that. There's a variety in these liturgical expressions. And there's also variety in some governance kind of situations, but they're all united. We're all united as bishops and with the Holy Father. In fact, again, there's so many people. Chaldean rite, I get reached out to by the Chaldeans all of the time. The Armenian rite as well. Just so beautiful. Just really incredible. So, but both the East and the West calls what we're talking about today the sacramental economy. That here is what God wants to do and is doing in our lives. That's why I just love the fact that we're diving into this now. Now, a couple things to keep in mind. We heard that very long quote from Ephesians chapter 1, where blessed be the God and Father of our Lord Jesus Christ, who has blessed us in Christ with every spiritual blessing in the heavenly places. And he chose us this incredible. So the why? So for the purpose of his will, to the praise of his glorious grace. And that's what we're going to do. We're going to praise God's glorious grace through the liturgy. Not only is this us blessing God and praising God, adoring God, thanking God, worshiping God, but we're also presenting ourselves to the Father and begging God to send us the Holy Spirit upon us, upon the faithful, upon the whole world, so that our participation in the death and resurrection of Jesus, those blessings from God will come upon us, right? So there's this, we go out to the Lord. We just offer him praise. We offer him worship. We offer him adoration. We offer him, yeah, every good thing. We give God blessing. Now, let's highlight this for a second. Have you ever wondered, why is it that, what do we mean when we say bless God? Like, give God praise and blessing. Like, wait a second. How is it that we bless God? Because isn't God the one who blesses us? Well, maybe you caught this in paragraph 1078. It says, blessing is a divine and life-giving action, the source of which is the Father. Like, his blessing is both word and gift. And then there's a footnote that says eulogia and benedictio. So, you know, it's word and gift. Those words refer to. When applied to us, the word blessing means adoration and surrender to our Creator and thanksgiving. So when we say, oh, we're going to bless God, what that means is we bow down in adoration and surrender to God in thanksgiving. But when God blesses us, that's all that he does for us, right? That from the beginning until the end of time, all of God's work is a blessing. It's all gift. It's all word. It's all gift. It's incredible. And it goes on to talk about in paragraph 1079, 1080, 1081. Here's the story that how God has blessed all living beings from the very beginning of Genesis, right? Every day, God makes something new and he says it's very good. He blesses through his very word, blesses the day and blesses man and woman. The covenant with Noah, all these blessings completely renewed and the faithfulness of God revealed. It's just amazing. So when we apply the word blessing to man, it means us adoring and surrendering to our Creator. But when blessing is applied to God, it's all of his gifts. All of his gifts and everything he gives us is a gift. So let's highlight this one more time and summarize that it'll be the very end, the very last thing we talk about today. Oh my gosh, you guys. I get too excited. We all know this. I am so sorry. I apologize. But it just, there's something so beautiful about this dual dimension of the Christian liturgy highlighted in 1083. So what's the dual dimension? On the one hand, here's the church united with Jesus and in the Holy Spirit. We bless the Father for his inexpressible gift when we adore him, praise him, thank him. Like basically when we offer the mass, what are we doing? We're offering up the great sacrifice of the Son to the Father in the power of the Holy Spirit. So we're giving God every good gift the best gift he's given us, we're giving to him. And also we're uniting our hearts with what is the heart of the Son, right? The offering, the self-offering of Jesus Christ. And we're just offering that to the Father in adoration and praise and thanksgiving. On the other hand, we are also presenting ourselves to the Father, and we're presenting to the Father his own gifts, right? When you give the Father your heart, you're giving him his own gift. When we give the Father the Eucharist and lift it up through him, with him, in him, in the unity of the Holy Spirit, all glory and honor is yours, Almighty Father. We're presenting him with his own gift. We're presenting him with his own Son that he gave to us. And when we're doing that, we're also not only adoring and praising and blessing God, but we're also asking him, begging him to send the Holy Spirit upon us and upon all of us, upon the whole faithful and upon the whole world, so that as we participate and have communion with the death and resurrection of Jesus, those blessings will go out to the entire world. And so God is even more praised and God is even more glorified. Oh man, you guys, does that make sense? It just, oh my gosh, incredible. It's just bonkers. Tomorrow, we get to talk about, so today was obviously the Father, the source and goal of the liturgy. Tomorrow, Christ's work in the liturgy, which I'm telling you right now, it's going to sound familiar in the sense of, yeah, that's right, Christ continues to work in the liturgy. And then the next day, guess, yep, the Holy Spirit in the liturgy. And so we're going to dive deeply into that. Oh my gosh, you guys, what a gift of a day and what a gift of a life to be able to be alive in the age of the church where Jesus continues to come to us, continues to sanctify, redeem us, heal us, forgive us, and feed us through his sacraments. So just, yeah, to the praise of the Father and for our salvation. Oh my gosh, you guys, this is our prayer. And so let's pray for each other. I am praying for you. Please pray for me. My name is Father Mike. I cannot wait to see you tomorrow. God bless.
0: That was day 146 of Catechism in a Year with Father Mike Schmitz. And now we'd like to share audio from a video called Does God Need Me to Pray for What I Need? With Father Mike from the Ascension Presents YouTube channel.
1: Hi, my name is Father Mike Schmitz, and this is Ascension Presents. So a little while ago, someone asked me this really great question, and they said, when it comes to prayer, like when it comes to actually not just prayer, when it comes to our relationship with God, can I tell him what I want? Like ask him for stuff, like, you know, petition, you know, or should I just trust him? And I thought, this is remarkable. This is such a beautiful question. And here's one of the reasons why. So a little while ago, I was in the city of Fargo, North Dakota, beautiful town. And I went to actually one of the, I guess, most beautiful, for lack of a better term, modern churches I've ever been in. In fact, according to the people who built the church, they said they wanted it to not necessarily look Gothic or neo-Gothic, but they still wanted it to look like a church. And so it really does. It's really beautiful. It's called the Church of Saints Anne and Joachim, right? The mom and dad of the Virgin Mary. Anyways, this church had a lot of incredible beauty behind the whole thing. But one of the beautiful things was as you walk down the aisle to the altar, there are all these like not side chapels, but kind of like side rooms for prayer. And they had this balance to them. So as you walk in, over here was the something like the chapel of paternity. And over here was the chapel of maternity, right? So fathers and for mothers. And there was the chapel of dignity. So upholding the dignity of all human being, also the chapel of, I don't remember what it was. But as you walk down the aisle, the last two side prayer chapels, the last two side prayer spaces was the chapel of healing and the chapel of providence. And I thought, this is remarkable. They just, even the great thing about beautiful churches and good, well-designed churches is they teach us something, but just by their design, you don't even have to say anything and it's teaching us something. And then them having this chapel of healing and the chapel of providence says something so incredibly clearly. What it says is God is the God of healing. God can heal. God does heal. And sometimes in his providence, sometimes in his love, sometimes in his caring for us, he doesn't heal, but it all falls under his providence. And so it just reminded me of this question this person had asked me, but they said, okay, when it comes to like what I want, can I tell God what I want? Can I ask him for what I want? Or should I just trust him? And the answer is yes. Truly, the answer is yes. What do I mean? Well, think about in the Gospels, how often someone comes to Jesus and he asks them, what do you want? You know, someone cries out, Jesus, son of David, have pity on me. Okay, what do you want? And they have to tell him what they want. You know, there's something so powerful, about knowing what we want. So I'll say it like this. Most of us as human beings, we don't know what we want. Like if someone were to ask us, if the Lord himself were to come before us and say, hey, tell me what you want. I will do whatever you ask. What is it you want? I think a lot of us, we won't even know. We would be like, I am drawing a blank. I don't know what I want. That's part of our condition. There's a whole, maybe a whole nother video on that. But then what if you know what you want? What if you knew what you want? Are you able? Are you willing? Do you trust God enough to tell him that? Because here's God, who obviously knows. He knows you better than you know yourself. He knows me better than I know myself. God knows the desire of our hearts. He knows what we want. So when Jesus asks those people in the Gospels, what do you want me to do for you? It's not because he doesn't know what they want him to do for them. It's because there's a profound act of trust in telling the Lord or sharing with the Lord what you want. There is a profound act of trust in saying, okay, God, how often, think about this. How often do we play things close to the vest? Like how often when it comes to people who, even people that mean a lot to us, we don't really fully tell them what we want. Or maybe even like this, maybe you're in a business where you do negotiation and the idea of like actually telling the person you're negotiating with what you actually want is a sign of weakness. Well, it's not a sign of weakness, but it is a sign of vulnerability. Because the moment I let you know what I actually desire, I'm letting you into my heart. The moment I let you know what I actually want, I'm making myself vulnerable, because then you can say no to what I want. As opposed to if I, again, play it close to the vest, then, well, you know, maybe I can manipulate things. Maybe I can trick you. Maybe I can get you to do what I want. But the moment I actually say it, I've let you into my heart. And the same thing is true when it comes to the Lord. To tell God what we want is an act of trust. To say, God, I desire healing. Say, God, not only for myself, I desire healing for someone else. God, I do want to find someone to marry. God, I do want to know my vocation. God, I do want a child. Whatever that thing is, to share it with God is an act of trust, because it is an act of making yourself vulnerable before the God who loves you. But then, or maybe and then, after we have related to the Lord what's in our hearts, what do we do? In that moment, we let God be God. In that moment, we say, but just what Jesus said in the Garden of Gethsemane, where he revealed to the Father, who already knew, right? But he revealed to the Father, here's what I want. I want this cup to pass from me. Yet, not my will, your will be done. See, this is the double act of trust. Do I let God know what I want? Do I ask for him what I want? Or do I trust him? The answer is yes and yes. I let God know.

0: God, no matter what, your will be done. So, Chapel of Healing, Chapel of Providence, that's where you and I, that's where we live. We beg God for healing when we need healing, and we trust God with his answer. I don't, anyways, that's what I'm thinking. That's what I'm saying. For all this here to Sense Presents, my name is Father Mike. God bless.
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5: Prayer doesn't have to be anything rigid or formal. 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Sometimes we think it's just us talking and God listening. 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
8: Family, a prayer that we pray together is a powerful prayer. So please pray together with me, our EWTN Family Prayer. Today we pray in adoration. Holy Trinity, simple unity, mighty God, we humble ourselves before you, for you are holy and worthy of our adoration. We stand in awe of you who have always been and always will be. All things come from you, and there is nothing that exists that does not have its source in you. Thus it is that all thanksgiving is yours. All honor and glory and praise belong to you, O Holy Trinity, Father, Son, and Holy Spirit. Amen.
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1: I'm Father Mitch Pacwa, and welcome to EWTN Live. We bring you guests from around the world. I want to welcome you especially on this feast of the great Saint Andrew, the apostle and brother of Saint Peter. Tonight, we'll talk with an

0: individual who in the past did not believe that Christ was really present in the Eucharist, not until he began his own objective research into the issue. And we'll also see how, if the Church's teaching on the Eucharist is true, it would likely become a game changer for everyone who calls themselves Christian. But before we get to that conversation, we'd like to speak briefly with EWTN's John Elson about some new programs coming up in the next few days. And you don't want to miss these. John, what have you got for us today?
1: Father, it's good to be with you. Thank you for giving me this opportunity to promote these new programs. The first I'd like to talk about is entitled The Passion of St. Edmund Campion. And this will be premiering tomorrow, December 1st, the feast day of St. Edmund Campion, at 3:30 p.m. Eastern. And this program tells the story of this great Jesuit missionary priest who was martyred in Elizabethan England in 1581. And the story, his story, I should say, is told by the people that knew him best, Father Robert Persons, Henry Walpole, and even we have a dramatization of his of the priest hunter, George Eliot, who was responsible for the authorities finding his location and his eventual capture and martyrdom. So we're very excited about bringing this original film to our audience. What also makes this film very special, it was filmed in the castles and houses in England in which St. Edmund Campion ministered. So it's a very unique experience for our viewers. The other program I'd like to talk about is entitled The Way of St. Ignatius, and this will premiere on Sunday, December 4th at 3 p.m. Eastern. And what we have with this program, it's a choir documentary filmed on location in northeastern Spain, along, as I mentioned, the Way of St. Ignatius, in Spanish, the Camino Ignaciano. And this is the route that St. Ignatius of Loyola himself took from Loyola in Spain all the way to Manresa, where St. Ignatius composed his spiritual exercises, as you well know. What makes this pilgrimage route so interesting is that it's the physical route that St. Ignatius himself walked more than 500 years ago. So in the program, we have a Jesuit priest leading two young men and two young women along this route, during which they learn more about St. Ignatius and his spirituality. So we're real excited to bring that program to our audience. Finally, next Thursday, December 8th, on the Solemnity of the Immaculate Conception, at 3:30 p.m. Eastern, we will be presenting a new docudrama entitled The Message of Lourdes. So this is a program that will combine dramatizations of the various apparitions that Our Lady made to St. Bernadette Soubriou in 1858, which will be punctuated and interspersed with expert commentary to help viewers understand some of the concepts and teachings of Our Lady during those 18 apparitions. So we're real excited to bring these three programs to our audience, and we're just so grateful to our audience for their prayers and support that make all of these possible.
0: Oh, no, these look very, very good, and being familiar with especially St. Ignatius and St. Edmund Campion, I'm very happy that we're doing that as well as the piece on Lourdes. This is terrific. John, thank you very much. We'll be back in just a couple minutes with tonight's guest, so please stay with us.
2: Prayer can take on many different forms. It could be a simple gaze up to the heavens, glorifying God for the beauty of His creation. It could be a cry for help in time of need. It could be a request for some good that you think you need in your life. All these things can be spontaneous and informal. But prayer can also be formal, as in the Our Father, which Jesus taught us to pray, and the highest formal prayer, the sacrifice of the Mass.
0: Welcome back. Our guest tonight is a Catholic deacon, and he's been doing what deacons are supposed to do, which is help the faithful better understand the faith and the teachings of the Church. Specifically, he is addressing the problem of a lack of understanding and a lack of belief in the real presence of Jesus Christ in the Holy Eucharist. Now, 3 years ago, a Pew Research study found that more than one-third of all Catholics who attend Mass at least once a week believe that the Eucharist is only a symbol. Also, that the bread and wine do not actually become the body and blood of Christ. So, to help people better understand the Church's teaching on the Eucharist and strengthen their faith, he wrote this book called For Real? Christ's Presence in the Eucharist. So please welcome tonight's guest, Deacon Dennis Lambert. Deacon, welcome. Good to have you.
3: Thank you for having me.
0: Very much glad to have you here. And, you know, this is the book you wrote on Christ's presence. And, you know, you begin in your book talking about this Pew Research probe. But before we get to that, I'd like to get to your own personal, because this was something that you also had to confront, the faith in the real presence in your own life. How did that come about?
3: Yeah, absolutely. Well, again, the reason I wrote the book was kind of twofold. For the reason that you spoke of, that there is just a giant need, you know, for promulgation of the truth in the real presence of Christ in the Eucharist. Mm-hmm. And the second reason was because it's personal. It's something that, you know, affected me. I think you may have mentioned at the beginning of the show, I was once a non-believer in the Eucharist, in the real presence of Christ in the Eucharist. Mm-hmm. And it shouldn't have happened. You know, I was a good cradle Catholic. I came from two wonderful Catholic parents, you know, just very, you know, very faithful. They took us to church every Sunday. You know, the little Lamberts were all spit polished, all ready for Mass. We always stayed. I remember we always had our own pew, like good Catholic families, right? Mm-hmm. We were second row in the center section, you know, and I actually remember my dad, I wonder if he knows, remembers this or not, but I remember, like, he'd have this habit of every 3 seconds kind of leaning forward and back. And I remember always looking up, and I would do it with him. So, Dad, if you're watching tonight, something I just thought of, I don't know, out of the blue. But, I mean, it's just great family. They were very involved in the church. We had a Catholic school, grade school attached with our church. In fact, you know, anytime my parents had a party or social event, we'd have a house full of priests and nuns, you know. So I grew up in this really great environment. I went to that Catholic grade school. After that, I went on to Catholic high school, Carmel High School in Mundelein, Illinois. Mm-hmm. There are two significant things happened in my life. I met my wife there, and then I also got really turned on to the whole topic of my faith, the Catholic faith. And that was done through a Jesuit priest who was there, who I had the good fortune of having teach me both my junior and senior year. Mm-hmm. And he had this incredible ability to really, you know, talk about faith from both an inward and an outward perspective. Mm-hmm. There was an intellectual component, you know, looking back, you know, to understand what Scripture says. I remember him talking about you really had to look at the culture of the time, you know, what mm-hmm. the Jewish faith believed and all this kind of stuff. And it just lit a fire on me. I from that moment on, faith, religion was a very, you know, important thing. But again, it also went inward. He later on married my wife and I, by the way. But then I went on to college, you know, and during that time, I developed all these questions about my faith. You know, I had a little...
0: Were these questions coming from your fellow students, from your teachers, or where?
3: No, you know, actually, Father, you know, I can't actually recall. I'm getting a little older in my memory. I can't actually recall the genesis of what the questions were, but I had some things about my faith, about the Catholic faith, and... It was, you know, not only that, but I was like having these little, my little treaties against the church. This is wrong with the church. This is wrong with the church. Mm-hmm. All this kind of stuff. And it hit me at that period of time. And maybe it was. I just can't remember. But at about that time, I was invited to play softball on a friend's little non-denominational, you know, Protestant church. And started playing baseball with these guys, and I'm sure a lot of that fed into the questions I had without question. The crucial...
0: A certain element of fellowship in the context of having your own questions sort of moved you along?
3: Yes. Well, bottom line, they started, you know, having answers to my questions. So, you know, I found myself going there, going to church there, doing Bible studies, and they were very receptive of having a Catholic, you know, to help show the way. And I was actually blown away at the time because all the questions that I had, they had answers to right there in Scripture. Scripture, we never look at Scripture, you know, in a Catholic faith, so I thought, as far as that goes. So I thought I found a home, you know, but like the parable of the sower and the seeds, thankfully, I was like that seed that landed in rocky soil. You know, I sprang right up. I really loved everything I was hearing. I was there. I was like, yeah, right on. But after a while, things were just disconnecting. Some of the things that they were, you know, sharing with me just started not to make sense. So I did what I should have done from the get-go. I made an appointment at my old parish, to speak to the new associate there about some of my questions. And that's the mistake. If anyone, you know, if you ever have any questions, ask, you know, go to a priest or someone knowledgeable about the Catholic faith. So I make an appointment and I go in there, and guess who is there? The new associate happened to be my religion teacher, Father Tom, from high school. I don't know how he ended up as, you know, in a diocese in that role, but there he was, you know, divine intervention, I think. And sat down, we spoke, all the questions were answered. You know this, you are the well. But our Catholic faith is just so deep that, you know, if you have questions, they're there. So I returned, returned to the church. I actually remember physically the day I returned to the church. I walked down the aisle, we had a new church, it had a little slope to it, and I saw my mom and dad there. I slid in the pew right behind them. I tapped my dad on the shoulder, and I go, "Dad, I'm back." Get emotional about that. He turned, Father, and he says, "I was just praying for you to come back to the church."
0: Wow.
3: I mean,
0: part of the importance of that is I know so many parents whose children have drifted away, sometimes more often than not to nothings.
3: Nuns.
0: Yeah, right, nuns. Right. They're non-anything. Right. Because they don't know enough about the faith or about atheism to really make a decision.
3: Or they think they know, but they don't.
0: Yeah, but I think a lot of times they know they don't know. So they just stay non until they can get to the point of asking the questions or finding information. But a lot of them just don't know where to start.
3: No.
0: And that's very important that you had enough background to start going back.
3: Yes.
0: Plus, parents praying for you.
3: Amen. No, again, I know probably more families where there is somebody left. I think that's probably a common phenomenon. You know, this is such a common thing that we have some, you know, somebody in our families no longer with us in the church. You know, and St. Monica's getting a workout from me, and I'm sure others.
0: Yeah.
3: But even though I was back,
0: and just to invite my dad, I love it that there's a parish in Chicago, St. John Cantius, that for many years had a novena, ongoing every week novena to St. Monica.
3: Amen.
0: And people would put their little petitions in, you know, with a relic of her and pray for their relatives. And there was even one lady in her 90s who finally came back to the faith. So it's very important to pray.
3: I'll talk on that too. Coincidentally, or not coincidentally, we have a statue of St. Monica at our parish, Corpus Christi Parish in Ahwatukee, Phoenix area. And there's a slot there for people to put their intentions for people, you know, to come back as far as that goes.
0: Well, I think you need to start that novena going over there. Oh, get people praying every week.
3: That's good. While we're on the topic, I just had this experience recently, and then I'll get back to, you know, part two of my being back but not being back. Yeah. I do marriage preparation at my parish, and I had a woman approached me who I know, you know, from the parish, and she said, "My son wants to come and talk about getting married in the church." And I said, "Well, that's great, you know." And then she shared with me a story that he had been away for so long, you know, from the church. She didn't think that there was a chance, although she kept on praying St. Monica. And then she said she was in line for confession one day, and who should show up? Her son walks in. "Hi, Mom." Gets in line and goes to confession.
0: Wow.
3: So again, this is a story.
0: I
3: tell people that think it's a hopeless cause to keep on praying.
0: Yep.
3: So back, you know, to seeing my parents, I was actually, you know, this is important, you know, that I was back in the church physically, but I left that experience of that non-denominational church for 2 years dinged. I came back still not believing in the real presence of Christ in the Eucharist, mm-hmm. having problems with our mother and things like that. I was back for many years, you know, as a cafeteria Catholic kind of guy, you know, not really thinking about it. So even though I was back, you know, outwardly, inwardly.
0: There's still some more work to do.
3: A whole lot of work to be done. Amen. Amen.
0: Yeah, and from talking to most wives, they think that their whole life their husband has work to do. But that's another question.
3: Yep.
0: So here, the issue of the Eucharist is not just a problem you had. This is, tell us a little bit about this Pew research. What was going on with that?
3: Well, again, you kind of nailed to me what the most important part of that research was. In 2019, they did a survey, and they are well regarded as a company that does valid and good surveys.
0: Right.
3: Yeah. The thing that made the news was that the survey found that 2/3 of all Catholics don't believe in the real presence of Christ. I didn't have such a hard time with that because the reality is a lot of people are Catholic just in name.
0: They don't go to church.
3: They're baptized, and if someone, you know, they don't go to church, and, you know, what's your faith background? Oh, I'm Catholic. So that wasn't, I mean, it's still sad, don't get me wrong. But the harder data that I found that really kind of affected me was what you shared, that 1/3 of all people who attend Mass regularly, Catholics attend Mass, don't believe in the real presence. They believe it's a symbol.
0: Yeah, they're at Mass on Sunday, usually.
3: All right.
0: And they're there quite a bit, now at least once a week. So every week they're there, and they don't believe what the Church teaches on the Eucharist
3: right.
0: as the real presence of Jesus Christ.
3: Yeah. Now, so I said it affects me. It affects me now, but I was one of them. I understand totally, you know, how this can be, because there I was, to the point where, again, maybe I should put this in my story about, well, I'm still in that story, you know, just about my faith journey, you know, I had a moment, you know, with my children. They were getting ready to make their first Holy Communion. And the grade school, the school wanted us parents involved in this whole process. One of the things they asked us to do was create a communion banner. We've all seen them, the nice little banners. You put them outside your pew and your family sits there. So they wanted us to design the banner, create it, and most importantly, sit down and talk to your kids, your children, my children, about what it means, what's on that banner and what communion means. I was the designer. My wife, she was the artist on it, but I told her what to put on it. And then I was the one who sat down with my children. What I had on there was the words, "I remember." And there's a chalice and my son's and daughter's names. And there's nothing wrong with "I remember," except that this was very intentional on my part. When I sat down and talked to my children about making their first Holy Communion, I talked about how it is a remembrance of what Jesus did. When you receive communion, remember what Jesus, that he did for you, that he died on the cross, and this, that, and the other thing. Not a peep for me was about you are receiving our Lord. And that to me, to this day, that is something that just crushes me, that I left out the most, the truth, you know, because I didn't believe it.
0: I think when people focus on their remembering and making Christ present, it's a bit of a slip into what was once called the Pelagian heresy. In other words, basically it's I'm doing the remembering and I'm making Christ present.
3: Yeah, well, right, that doesn't work.
0: And that's not the truth.
3: Right.
0: It is the word of Jesus Christ, the intention of Jesus Christ, this is my body.
3: Right.
0: And it's the action of the Holy Spirit. That's why the priest places his hands over the gifts right before the consecration in the Roman Rite. In the Eastern Rites, they do it right after the consecration. We in Maronite Rite, we flutter our hands to show the coming of the Holy Spirit. In either case, it's the power of God, the Holy Spirit, that changes the bread into the body of Christ and the blood and, right. From the wine into his blood. And it's not my act of remembering. It is what God is doing that is key.
3: Amen.
0: So this is something that you needed to fill in for your own children at their first communion, eh?
3: Right. Well, again, at that time, I believed I was telling them the truth. You know, I believed that that I was setting them straight, the reality of a symbol, you know. Now I look back, and it pains me to think that I withheld this crucial truth. So,
0: Yeah. Well, this is something, though, I don't think you're alone. Obviously, you are not alone. Yeah. If two-thirds of Catholics who go to church on Sunday don't know or believe this, and I don't think it's a willful rejection.
3: No.
0: I don't think it's... No. When it's a good distinction for our audience to pay attention to. Formal heresy is when you know what the church teaches and you say, I don't believe that. I don't want to believe it.
3: Absolutely.
0: Informal heresy is that, well, I didn't know that that was what we're supposed to believe. I just didn't know. And it's still incorrect that, you know, not to believe it, but that's called informal heresy, and it doesn't have the kind of onus, the kind of culpability of formal heresy.
3: Right.
0: And this, I think, is due to a lack of knowledge.
3: Absolutely.
0: Of the teaching on
3: Absolutely.
0: The
3: Eucharist. And I experienced growing up, again, I think we hit a period for a number of decades of just poor catechism. You know, and I think about myself, I went to Catholic grade school, Catholic high school. Again, that junior, senior year was great. But up until then, I think I was poorly catechized. And I know I wasn't alone. I think it's pretty well documented. So you're right. It's not necessarily the fault of some people. It is in a sense that we have to take ownership, you know, and invest in our faith. And this is the source and summit of our faith. So I'm not saying, you know, that there's no culpability. But bottom line, with this whole topic has driven me to do is to produce something like this book, to go out and speak on the topic. Because again, basically, through our baptism, we all share in the mission of the church. And yeah, Pope Paul VI said, you know, basically, the church exists to evangelize.
0: Mm-hmm.
3: Pope John Paul the Great then takes that in his new evangelization and kind of reorientates the mission fields a bit to our own neighborhoods, to our own pews.
0: Mm-hmm.
3: So if that is the mission field, Father, you know, and we have upwards of one-third of people not believing in the source and summit of our faith, we have a job to do.
0: Yeah.
3: So the call of the book, it ends, there's kind of three parts to the book. You know, what is my backstory coming from no faith or lack of faith in the Eucharist to total faith, you know, to the apologetic importance. And the third part is the most important part, how it is that anybody that reads this book can go forward and teach this or share this truth about the Eucharist to those who don't know.
0: One of the important aspects of this in your second part of your book on apologetics is that you show the opposite of what one of my friends in graduate school had said. When I was in grad school, it was a Protestant university. And he said, oh, you Catholics invented this idea of transubstantiation in the Middle Ages.
3: I got the same thing when I was at that church.
0: Yeah. Right. This is their standard belief. Is that true?
3: No. And you know and you know it. He's playing coy right now. Yeah, absolutely not. And that's what my search, because again, that was something that was drilled into my head, that the Eucharist is the theology that was made up, you know, at some council in the church, you know, blah, blah, blah. And so that sent me in part searching too. And no, if it traces back to Jesus. I use an analogy of a relay race in that apologetic section. And basically, I think a carpenema, it puts everything in nice, neat compartments for us to understand, but also shows the continuity of the truth. So I use the image of a relay race. Relay race has four legs, right? But it's one continuous race. So leg one is Jesus. What did Jesus teach? So we examine John 6, the Last Supper, even the Our Father, you know. He hands the baton off to the apostles. What did they teach? You know, is it congruent? Is it the same as what Jesus? The answer is yes. They hand that baton off and never drops to the early church fathers. And I love the early church fathers because we have so much of the writings, you know, scripture, there's a lot there, but the writings of the early church fathers, every one of them, you know, promulgates this belief, the truth, that what Christ taught. It all goes back to what Christ taught Fourth leg is the church today. We teach exactly what all these legs have taught, always beginning with Jesus. So there's consistency and continuity.
0: Yeah, this is something that's very important. I've mentioned many times, it's not easy to find this book because it was printed in 1905 and it's out of print now. But there's a Protestant theologian named Darwell Stone who wrote the History of the Doctrine of the Eucharist. This is a Protestant.
3: Yeah.
0: And he demonstrated in his book the opposite of what my friend said. Matter of fact, I came up on that book right after my friend, he was down at my carrel in the basement of the university library at Vanderbilt. And he said, oh, you Catholics made this up in the Middle Ages. I said, no, we didn't, but we were in the library and couldn't get into a big debate. And I happened just to look up, and my eyes went right to the Darwell Stone book. Now, I think that's my guardian angel.
3: Amen.
0: You know, just put, and I took it out from the library. Checked it out.
3: You didn't know anything about it at that time?
0: Never heard of
3: okay.
0: it. And here's this Protestant showing that every single father of the church and every theologian in the early Middle Ages taught the real presence of Jesus, body, blood, soul, and divinity in the Eucharist and the sacrificial nature of the Mass. Both of those are present in every father. Nobody denied it until the 1050s AD. And even that guy changed his mind. So once he got a good argument. So, but you write there, and you give a summary. I mean, Darwell Stone had two volumes.
3: Question I have for Darwell Stone, how come he didn't convert then?
0: I know. I have no idea.
3: He's dispensing the truth. He's sharing the truth.
0: Yeah.
3: Yeah,
0: I know.
3: Mystery.
0: It was remarkable.
3: Yeah.
0: Remarkable book. I love it. I have a copy and now got a used copy from a friend of mine. But you give a summary of that here. What are some of the highlights of that history? That's the overall history. What are some of your highlights of that history that you present here for the apologetics?
3: History in what regard?
0: Well, the apologetics. You know, how the fathers taught this, that real presence.
3: Specifically the church fathers?
0: Yeah.
3: Well, one of my favorite, first of all, I like to really think about just looking at the early church in its most recent or earliest forms. Like say, if I go into the apostles, I like to point to St. Paul. Because St. Paul is writing 1 Corinthians, for instance, just 20 years there, give or take, after Christ died on the cross.
0: Right.
3: That's the church in diapers. You know, that's total. And there you see plain as day his writings, you know, telling us that right after he actually gives the Last Supper discourse, you know, and then right after he's saying that you cannot receive the Eucharist unworthily. You must discern that it's his body. You must do an examination. 20 years afterward, why would you do that if it was just a casual meal?
0: Yeah.
3: But the early church fathers, the same thing. I like pointing out the two, you know, two in particular because they're so early. The first I kind of hedge on, the Didache, you know, which is technically not a church father.
0: Yeah, but tell us what the Didache is.
3: Right. Well, in Greek it means teaching, and it was known as the teaching of the 12 apostles.
0: Right.
3: And it's recognized as the first liturgical manual, some people will say it, of the church, but it's often tagged that way.
0: Right.
3: Correct me if I'm wrong, scholars say that it was written between 90 and 110 AD.
0: Yeah, and some say even late 60s.
3: Yeah, seriously? Oh, wow.
0: Oh, yeah.
3: That makes the story even better.
0: Yeah, some people put it as early as the late 60s. A number of others put it in the 90s to 110.
3: Yep.
0: But, you know, it varies because it doesn't have a date on it.
3: Exactly. Copyright.
0: Yeah,
3: but it's remarkable because in it there's a lot of like liturgical things, how to baptize, and there's two chapters, chapter 9 and 14, that take on the Eucharist. And we say chapters, it's not like 10 pages each, it's like a paragraph each. But in chapter 9 you read it and it starts out, it sounds like it's a Eucharistic prayer. It could have been the first Eucharistic prayer.
0: Mm-hmm.
3: You know,
0: mm-hmm.
3: I don't know.
0: Yeah.
3: And then it ends with saying that you have to receive the Eucharist worthily. And then chapter 14, it goes on to even kind of those same type of things, but it also says that you must confess your sins before receiving the Eucharist. You know, if you have anything going on with your neighbor, go rectify that before you partake.
0: Right out of Jesus' own teaching in the Sermon on the Mount.
3: Yes, but also, again, a lot of it with my book is kind of point, counterpoint. Here's what Catholics believe. Here's what the Protestant teaching is. You know, the Protestant teaching is this is just a communal meal.
0: Right.
3: And, of course, it just doesn't make sense to all this from Paul 20 years later to Didache a little bit later that you have to examine, you have to receive worthily if it was just a communal meal, you know, as far as that goes. Yeah, so the Didache, like I say, to me is just a great kind of proof source, if you will, because it is so early, and there it is, just, you know, and then the next I like is, go ahead.
0: I was going to say, we need to take a little break.
3: Sure.
0: So we've passed the baton from Jesus to the apostles. Let's take the next step of the passing on the baton, and right after we come back from the break, and we'll take a look at how this teaching is consistent in the early church, and it's our task to pass this baton on again. So please stay with us.
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0: Welcome back. We are discussing a book called For Real, Christ's Presence in the Eucharist, and it's by our guest, Deacon Dennis Lambert. Now, you can get this at EWTNRC, where it is item number 8539. And, you know, you might also, as a complement to this book, take a look at my book, The Eucharist, A Bible Study for Catholics. That these two will be complementary to each other. They'll cover different things, but they'll feed into each other, and that's useful for doing the task you have. You focus much more than I do on the fathers, and I'd like you to get back to that. You know, the St. Paul picked up the baton from our Lord and taught the Eucharist. In fact, his line, whenever you eat this bread and drink this cup, you proclaim his death until he comes again. We use that in the liturgy. Yeah, absolutely. It's one of the acclamations. Right. It comes right from 1 Corinthians chapter 11. But then you mentioned the Didache, this very early liturgical instruction. Right. And then some of the other, the next generation, like St. Ignatius of Antioch, who died in about 107 AD. He was martyred in Rome, but he was from Antioch, Syria.
1: Right.
0: What was his approach to the Eucharist?
1: Yeah, I love, that's actually my lead-off, you know, church father, if you will, in the book, because of the early dating. Not only because the early dating gives us so much more validity, not just the date, but who he was. He was ordained by Peter. He was a disciple of John. So he's at the feet.
0: For 20 years.
1: Learning from John, who wrote the Gospel of John, who was there at the Bread of Life discourse, et cetera, et cetera. So, I mean, what more reliable source do you have? So are his sentiments, what he writes, what he believes, congruent with, you know, the apostles, with Jesus? Mm-hmm. Absolutely. In 107, he was on his way to be martyred, you know, and he wrote seven letters to his various churches. And we have those letters, you know, to the church in Antioch. He writes about the body and blood. This is is truly his body. And he's saying what he yearns for to eat is the flesh of the Eucharist, which is Christ himself, the blood of Jesus. It's very plain as day.
0: And he makes the point that it's the same body of Christ that died on the cross.
1: Yes, thank you for helping me
0: clarify that. That's a very important, you know, doctrine.
1: Right.
0: That it's the same body. It's not some spiritual, you know, feeling.
1: Right.
0: That's the body of Christ that we celebrate in the Eucharist and we receive.
1: Right. Then he also writes the Smyrnaeans, you know, again about the first of all, we think this is kind of a new thing in terms of people not believing the Eucharist. He talks about in that letter about people who do not believe in the real, I'm paraphrasing, he says, who have heterodox opinions of the Eucharist must not receive it. So even back then, there was people who did not believe in the real presence. Well, why is he bringing it up if the church is teaching, you know, this is the real presence? So he brings that up. And then he brings up, again, that it's only valid, the Eucharist or the breaking of the bread, if it's presided over by a bishop or someone he appoints. Mm-hmm. Once again, if this is just a mere communal meal, none of this makes sense, you know?
0: And not only that, but he says that you have to be in union with the bishop and the presbyterate, that is the assembly of the priests and the deacons.
1: Right.
0: All this has to be done with the unity of the church. That's why a lot of people have trouble with our doctrine that, you know, we don't have open communion.
1: No.
0: There is a commitment to the church that this implies. And that's not medieval canon law. That's early second century by a bishop ordained by St. Peter.
1: Yes, exactly. And again, because I run into this all the time as a deacon, well, not all the time, but I always get a little nervous at a funeral mass, especially if I don't know the priest as well who's presiding, because at such gatherings, you have a lot of people who are not Catholic,
0: right?
1: You know, or who are away from the church. So I'm always making sure they ask, Father, you're going to say something before communion, you know, about, because again, it's not fair. First of all, the Eucharist is, you have to receive it worthily. You have to discern all these things that the early apostles still stand true today in order to receive. But it's disingenuous for someone to receive as well on their own part, because we believe something totally different if they're Protestant or whatever,
2: that's right,
1: than what we believe. They're not doing, then they're kind of like being disingenuous to themselves too by receiving. Now, they're probably not aware of it, and people get mad. Well, like, you know,
0: right?
1: Yeah, because you'll see people come up, and I have to address it. You know, if they don't look like, no, look what they're doing. Are you Catholic? No, let me give you a blessing. You know,
0: you're right.
1: Right.
0: And I said it on my radio show earlier today. When a similar question came up, I said, you know, I love the Canadians, and I love to go to Canada. It's a beautiful place, a wonderful place. But when I go there, I am not allowed to vote in their elections. And when they come here, they can't vote in our elections. Not because they're bad,
1: right,
0: or we dislike them or look down on them, but there's an oath of allegiance to your country that you have to have before you have the right to vote. Right. You have to be a citizen.
1: Right.
0: And the same in the Catholic Church. You have to be a citizen, committed. We pray for the Pope and the local bishop and all the bishops. You have to be in union with them.
1: Right.
0: And this is something that not everybody is.
1: Nope.
0: So,
1: sadly.
0: And I said this the other day. It's not your doing. And it's not my doing. We inherit a problem from 500 years ago. But we have to resolve the problem and not just ignore, well, we'll just be nice to each other. No,
1: right.
0: This is not a party favor. This is the body of Christ.
1: Amen.
0: So this is very important. Now, we have just a few minutes left, and I want to make sure that we get to this part that you'd have that's extremely, this is the punch, I think, of your book. The baton was passed from Jesus to the apostles. We covered that with Paul and Didache. They pass it on to the next generation,
1: right,
0: with Ignatius and Origen and these other people you mentioned. But then it's been passed on to us. What do we have to do now? What is the task at hand right now?
1: The fourth leg is the church of today. And some people will punt or defer that with the church of today. You mean the priest and the hierarchy? No. As I mentioned earlier, by our baptism, we are all called to partake in the mission of the church. So it becomes on us. If everything we were talking about is true, and the Pew Research, frankly, some people will dispute it. Now, the numbers aren't that high. The sample size was too low. The questions were orientated to maybe have some of these negative responses. Even if that's true, even if you halved the number, one-third, a half of that, don't believe. That's way too many.
0: Exactly.
1: And like I say, this is the pinnacle of our faith. The Catechism teaches the source and summit of our faith. How can we stand idle while our brothers and sisters may not understand or believe, as I did, that this is just a symbol? This is the most important thing, because it's Jesus himself. So we have, you know, a mission to bring this forward. It doesn't mean going and clobbering everyone over the head, say, hey, do you believe in the real presence? Well, let me, you know, have a sandwich board about the real presence and standing on the street with a bell. No, but God will give you the opportunities. When you're prepared and you're ready, you have your radar up, you will find your moments to share such things. Things come up in conversation.
0: Mm-hmm.
1: The problem a lot of people will have, and they'll say, well, Deacon, this is an awful deep topic. You know, my book is not big by, you know, apologetic standards, but even trying to memorize or to regurgitate everything that's in there as far as the apologetics, yeah, I understand. You probably can't get that. And what I put forward is a way you can do this to simplify everything is actually going back to that relay format. Because if you think about, okay, four parts, what did Jesus teach? What did the apostles teach? What did the early church fathers teach? What does the church teach today? And if you just pick out one or two things, you know, from my book or any book about what proof do we have that the Eucharist is truly Jesus from Jesus's teachings?
0: Mm-hmm.
1: And then you say, and then you can even use that analogy, because again, the relay race shows continuity and consistency,
0: mm-hmm,
1: you know, and that's important.
0: You can't drop the baton
1: in
0: a relay
1: drop.
0: Race.
1: And it never does.
0: And you can't take a different baton.
1: Right.
0: and then call it, you know, you have to take the baton that was handed on to you
1: right.
0: in order to win the race.
1: Right.
0: Is that correct?
1: Exactly. So basically, that it's not really that complex, you know, in terms of how can I pass this on? Mm-hmm. Pick one, something on the topic of Jesus's, you know, what he taught. Pick one or two things about what the apostles taught. One or two things, you know, the early church fathers, and then something again from today. What does our catechism say? And then you have a package deal. It's very sellable in a sense, you know, to pass it on because it makes sense. Is this true? Is it consistent? Well, if Jesus taught it has to be. Does it stay the same? Does that teaching stay the same? What do we have as evidence? Just keep it short and brief. It doesn't have to be everything that's packed in that book or any other apologetic book.
0: A couple things, too, I would say. Reading a number of books on this topic is a good idea.
1: Yes.
0: Repetition is the mother of learning.
1: Oh, I need it. That's the only way I can remember things.
0: Yeah.
1: That and talking about it, speaking about it. Otherwise, I forget very easily. Yes.
0: You know, Dr. Brent Petrie has an excellent book on the Eucharist.
1: I love that book.
0: Yeah. He's superb.
1: Right.
0: He's superb. I try to give a just a focus on biblical passages, you know, because we live in a Protestant culture. You know, even they don't go to church anymore. But it's a Protestant culture.
1: Right.
0: That means religious discourse has to be biblical. So I focus on the Bible. You bring in a wider variety of topics here. But all of us are directing toward the same message of we're all passing on the baton in slightly different styles, mm-hmm. but it's the same baton.
1: Yeah, right.
0: That's what's good about your book,
1: right.
0: and that you make it so clear. One of the questions I have for you, though, were you aware when you wrote this that the bishops see the same problem and they were starting this period of 3 years of Eucharistic evangelization?
1: That's divine intervention. You know, I wrote it over the summer last year, had no clue about the Eucharistic revival, you know, and perhaps that's why I'm here, because it's a hot topic. I don't know the quality of the book or not, but
0: it's very good.
1: But yes, I had no idea. Of course, now it is such a blessing that the church has come to this point where we say we need to blow this thing out, you know. Mm-hmm. And if I may, too, one thing, Father, too, we've been focusing on our Catholic brothers and sisters mm-hmm. who struggle with this teaching. Mm-hmm. I also want to touch base, too, on our Protestant brothers and sisters, because mm-hmm. What you said there also registered in my head is, you know, the story to them, to relay it to them, you have to be biblically based. And that's what I try to do, and
0: yes.
1: most apologetics do. And I approach it with our Protestant brothers and sisters, not as, here, you need to believe this, but so you have an understanding of what we believe. I have a lot of good friends that are, you know, very good, faithful Protestants.
0: Yeah, yeah.
1: You know,
0: absolutely.
1: And if they ask, you know, they hear about the book, they see the show or something like that, and you know, I wouldn't want them for a minute to think that I'm coming down on them at all. I would love to offer to them what it is that we believe, mm-hmm. you know, and that it's scripturally based. Their eyes might go, scripturally based, the Catholic Church, what? And maybe they'll be interested in taking a look.
0: Yeah. No, I think, and depending on the tradition of different denominations, some denominations have no use for the fathers of the church, and they're just not interested in that continuity at all. But many other denominations are very concerned. You know, John Calvin and Martin Luther cited the fathers, certainly right. the Anglicans, Episcopalians, they're very interested in the fathers of the church and that continuity from Jesus, the apostles, right. and the later church. And their concern, I think, is that we may have misrepresented them. We may have misrepresented Scripture or the early church. But again, what you're bringing out is, no, we haven't. You know, we're consistent with that. We're passing on the baton, and we are very much staying with the tradition. And that's a very important part of your book. One of the other issues, too, though, in terms of addressing Catholics. We saw this instituted in church architecture and in many of the hymns. that the focus for many Catholics from about 1970 was on the community experience. Right. We formed churches in the round. We're all looking at each other. Right. Many of our hymns are about us gathering ourselves together and right. we being the light of the world, and we are doing this, and we are and as I've often said, we're congratulating God for being so lucky that we showed up in church.
1: True, true.
0: You know, that's some of these hymns I just wouldn't play. You know,
1: so. Well, hopefully a lot of them have been filtered out. But no, I went through that. That's like I said, I went through what I call the Wild West of Catholicism back in that. That's when I was growing up, you know. And I thank God. It was when I got to formation as a deacon where, again, these things were like really made me to reflect back and say, you know, again, there's beauty there too. The sense of community, that's good. But when it all of a sudden takes over and becomes the liturgy, and then the Eucharist and other aspects of liturgy are lost or put on, you know, on a second place level to that, then we have problems.
0: I mean, it reminds me of C.S. Lewis's marvelous autobiography called Surprised by Joy. That if you try to find joy and inner peace, you'll miss it. Because you're not finding joy in the source of the joy, which is God. You're not finding inner peace in the source of peace, which is God. You're trying to find the experience of joy or peace, but it has to come from someone, from God Himself. This happened with community. We want to feel community and feel love for each other, which is good, like you said.
1: Right.
0: But it can only exist if it's centered on Jesus Christ. It can't be centered on us because we gossip too much.
1: Very well put.
0: You know, it has to come from, and it's Jesus Christ present. Body, blood, soul, and divinity, as the Council of Trent emphasized. That is what we come to Mass for, and we focus on Jesus, not on ourselves. And that's, again, this is something you're bringing out very nicely. As I remember liturgists back in the 70s saying, we have to take the tabernacle out. The presence
1: a lot of
0: the
1: churches where they did, they moved them
0: right.
1: out of sight, out of mind, really, is what happened.
0: And they said that the Blessed Sacrament is a distraction at Mass. I would say, if the presence of Jesus is a distraction, who's the main attraction here?
1: Liturgical dance.
0: God save us. I remember a story. This bishop was doing a confirmation, and he's standing next to the pastor up at the front by the altar at the beginning of the Mass. And this woman came dancing down the aisle with a salad bowl full of incense. And she's waving it around and dancing as she goes up the aisle. And the bishop turned to the pastor and said, "If she asks for your head, she's got it."
1: Very good.
0: But it's not that stuff. It's not us. It's Jesus that's the center.
1: Right.
0: And that's, again, a key part of what you bring up. In this, you know, time, are you able to work with some of the pastors and bishops in teaching these things?
1: Well, with my pastor, I speak, I go out on it. I'd like to get more involved. You know, we just had a change of bishops, you know, within the Diocese of Phoenix.
0: Yes, that's right.
1: So I've got to, you know. Bishop Olmsted, actually, our former bishop, just a saint of a man, you know.
0: Yeah.
1: Actually, one of the greatest blessings I ever received is his endorsement on the back of the book. So,
0: nice.
1: Yeah, so still have to learn a little bit more about our new bishop and have a relationship
0: sure,
1: with him. But yes,
0: sure,
1: I'm available.
0: Sure. Yeah. This is, and, you know, as a deacon, you have a privileged position to be able to speak for the church. But again, to get this in the hands of lots of people, to discuss it at the dinner table.
1: Amen. You're right. Right.
0: Talk to your kids about it.
1: Exactly.
0: This is the faith that the martyrs died for.
1: Right.
0: and this is worth doing.
1: Well, this is certainly a potent forum to do that, to do this, to get the word out. So
0: Exactly. Yeah. So this is a good thing. Again, this book is called For Real: Christ's Presence in the Eucharist. It's written by our guest tonight, Deacon Dennis Lambert. It's item number 8539. It's available at ewtnrc.com. And I think Dr. Brant Petrie's book is there. Also my book on the Bible study, the Eucharist, the Bible study. These and other books are available for you to read and get different perspectives and get down to that business. Thank you, Deacon.
1: Oh, thank you for having me, Father.
0: We very much appreciate you being here with us and writing this fine book. And today, as I mentioned, is the feast of St. Andrew. I have a relic of the great St. Andrew. And may the Lord bless you, and by the intercession of St. Andrew, keep you faithful to a teaching on the Eucharist. As he brought the loaves and fish to Jesus, may we also bring Jesus to the rest of the world. May Almighty God bless you, the Father, Son, and Holy Spirit. Amen. And again, we can do this show and all our shows because it's brought to you by you, keeping us in between your gas bill, electric bill, and cable bill to pay our bills too. Thank you.
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3: May is the month dedicated to the Blessed Mother. 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
1: This is a Did You Know moment with Sandra McDevitt. Did you know the origin of the word blessing? The word blessing appears over 100 times in the Old Testament. The original biblical Hebrew word means cistern, which overflows the aqueduct, the water sustaining life. The first time the word blessing is used in the Old Testament is the fifth day of creation. God blesses the fish and the birds, tells them to be fruitful and multiply. A few verses later, he blesses Adam and Eve with the same words. It's about generating life. God, who is the ultimate source of life, is telling them to also be a source. In the New Testament, John chapter 4, verse 5, Jesus says, "Whoever drinks the water I give will become a well of water springing to eternal life." A very cool connection to the Old Testament. I'm Sandra McDevitt for EWTN Radio.
2: Ever wonder how we should pray? 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Do what you're supposed to do, when you're supposed to do it, in the way it's supposed to be done.
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4: 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We ask you to bring forth the fruits of the Spirit in all, peace, joy, and love. Through Christ our Lord. Amen.
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1: Good evening and welcome to The Journey Home. My name is Marcus Groda, your host for this weekly program. Each week I have the privilege of introducing to you men and women who were guided by our Lord Jesus. The Holy Spirit touched their hearts and minds to discover maybe a church they never ever thought of seeking, and maybe they had to work through some barriers, some anti-Catholic barriers to understand the beauty of the church, maybe working through the bad images of the way they've experienced the church in their path. Well, it's often the case of our guests, and our guest for tonight is Nicole DeMille, former Lutheran. And so, Nicole, welcome to The Journey Home.
2: Thank you so much. I'm so happy to be here.
1: It's good to have you here on the program, and as you may be familiar with this program, I like to start.
2: It was key to my conversion.
1: Oh, well, great. I didn't know that. I'd love to ask you to let the audience know where you come from. So take a long step back and begin at the beginning and what kind of spiritual formation you had.
2: Okay. Well, the very beginning is the earliest that most of us start our religious formation, which was in school. I was in Lutheran schools from kindergarten on and brought to church from little up, and

0: Lutheranism was really what I knew. It was ingrained in the family, in our friends. My father was a church organist for the Lutheran Church, and going to Lutheran schools, it was Lutheran all day and
1: And you
0: Lutheran on
1: almost think of,
0: Sunday.
1: I remember because I was brought up Lutheran also, that you almost think of yourself as Lutheran as opposed to Christian. I mean, you
0: Yes.
1: really
0: Oh,
1: are
0: certainly.
1: Lutheran.
0: I would not have labeled myself a Christian, maybe ever, until I was a married woman and started really seeking around and looking around and saying, Lutheranism is starting to change, which has even happened more so
1: Very
0: now in
1: much so.
0: recent days. But as I saw that changing, I would look into other things, Episcopal, fundamentalist, charismatic, evangelical, different names and labels, what everybody else was marketing. And at that point, maybe I would have said to some people if they asked me, well, I was raised Lutheran, but I'm Christian. But all my life, it was
1: I mean, you
0: Lutheran
1: certainly would have,
0: first.
1: just to make sure we don't misrepresent Lutherans. I mean, Lutherans obviously are Christians. That's not the
0: Yes.
1: question. But in
0: Yeah.
1: terms, often I remember as a Lutheran, that meant to me my identity as a Christian, as opposed to just Christianity in general.
0: Yeah.
1: And you
0: And
1: really
0: there was a
1: saw yourself
0: certain
1: as a Lutheranism.
0: pride of place there, a certain, that's what we were, and pride in the figure of Martin Luther. I went to a high school called Martin Luther High School,
1: It doesn't
0: and
1: get
0: there was a
1: more
0: certain pride. You
1: Lutheran than
0: don't get
1: that.
0: more Lutheran than that when you're going to Martin Luther High School. And so that's really what it was all about for me. And I loved liturgy for that reason. I was very accustomed to church done liturgically with two readings and communion. And that was what I knew and
1: Singing,
0: what I
1: "Create in me a clean
0: loved.
1: heart, O God,"
0: Yes,
1: every Sunday, right? That
0: absolutely.
1: was a big part of it. I remember that as a child.
0: Absolutely.
1: When you look back at yourself as a young woman, were you a believing, praying?
0: I was very devout from a very young age, almost preternaturally devout. My fifth grade teacher, Miss McGrath, told my mother, and now these are the things that are sort of prefigurements where you look
1: Sure.
0: back before your conversion, and she said to my mother, "It's too bad there's no such thing as nuns in the Lutheran Church because your little girl at 10 is so devout and so dedicated already." And I remember even before that, maybe my daughter's age now, 7, 8 years old, really sitting in church and welling up with emotion early on and just saying, this is for me. This is it. I just never doubted all through from little to today, never doubted Jesus, the package surrounding that, always just a feeling that carried me through everything. So I was definitely gifted with a strong faith, and for a reason, because later on in life I was really
1: Gonna
0: going
1: need
0: to
1: it.
0: need that for some things that ended up happening.
1: Now, in your unique Lutheran upbringing, again, I remember my own. Was it in comparison to other Christian groups? Was that a part of your formation? So you understood your Lutheranism versus other Protestant groups? And particularly, what about in relationship to the Catholic Church?
0: Yes, I was really taught, and not in a hostile way, but taught that Lutherans were true Protestants. We protested against the Catholic Church and indulgences and corruption and not being allowed to read the Bible. And so now we were
1: So
0: great.
1: more of a matter of fact,
0: Yeah, it was just the way it was.
1: historical, this is the way you
0: Yeah.
1: understood
0: And I
1: history,
0: understood
1: and
0: that there weren't Catholics running around now selling indulgences in the streets. I didn't think this was still, this medieval group out to get me. But and I was really never anti-Catholic. It just didn't come into my line of sight. Really, in my peripheral vision, did it exist as a thing, as a phenomenon. And
1: Or something to join.
0: it never would have occurred to me, honestly, and didn't occur to me even at times in my life when I would
1: Did
0: church
1: you have
0: shop
1: Catholic friends?
0: and.
1: You grew up in New York, right? Is the area you grew up?
0: Yep. I knew a lot of Catholics, but many were lapsed Catholics, cafeteria Catholics, lukewarm Catholics. And even to date, I would say I've had more anti-Catholicism thrown at me from Catholics. Sadly, and it pains me to say that now as a Catholic woman and a Catholic mom, than any other group really saying to me, well, you'll see, this is why they lose people, and this is a doctrine that no one can accept, or, well, this is hypocrisy, and things like that. But the Protestants I knew were not particularly anti-Catholic. It just didn't really come onto the radar, other than learning that history that we spoke about a few minutes ago. Right. It really didn't come onto the radar. You know, our Lutheran school would compete in sports against some Catholic schools. They were kids, we were kids. It really didn't come onto the radar at all. And then when you started dating life, maybe it came a little bit onto the radar. Well, is he Lutheran? You know, is that a Lutheran boy that you're dating? And that was really about it.
1: Did your faith then shape you as you left home and went beyond high school, or were you strong all the way through high school?
0: Always, okay. Yeah, really always strong. Strong ties to my mom. She really kept it alive for me in a lot of ways. I had a godmother who was a true godmother. You know, I have memories of her tattered old Bible and tracts, which now I look back and I think a lot of them were chick tracts, which are probably some anti-Catholic ones thrown in there, but I didn't see those. But
1: you wouldn't have thought about it. You would have thought this was history.
0: It would have gone, again, not relevant to me at the time. Yeah. But I knew I was Protestant, knew I was Lutheran. Lutheran church was a big part of my life. And it always stuck with me. I knew I was going to be a teacher. I wanted to be a teacher. And it was always a consideration for me. Will I teach in a Lutheran school? Because I went to Lutheran schools. That was always something I looked at when making life decisions.
1: Were you thinking that was your trajectory to end up
0: teaching? I wanted it to be. I did become a teacher in the public schools eventually. But that was always a consideration when I made my decisions. You know, how would my religious life fit into the other parts of my life?
1: So you said earlier that all of a sudden you started looking around a little bit.
0: Yeah.
1: When did that start?
0: I would say that happened when I was teaching in public school, and I sort of started living my life in a different way. Moved in with my husband before we were married. So making a bold move out of what I knew was right and into, well, maybe this is okay, and rationalized
1: it to myself. Let's talk about that, because that would have been contrary to your Lutheran upbringing. So it sounds like you had also gone through some mental shifts by the time that would come along.
0: Yeah, well, again, now in retrospect, I would say without a very strict dogma, without a church interpreting the Bible, and with other forces coming in and helping you interpret what you read, and with individual interpretation still being something that I believed in, I could tell myself, well, I'm going to get married to him. We're betrothed, kind of, so this is okay. And so that was the first move. And, you know, like I always say, everything is self-perpetuating. Everything gathers speed as it goes. So, you know, what you feed will grow and what you starve will die. So if you feed these sort of explorations into the secular, that's where you're going to start your whole life. It's like when you're learning to drive and they say, well, don't look too far to the left because your car will veer that way. That's true of life. When you take your eyes off of that and start to veer to something else, the whole car starts shifting.
1: So this decision, you look back on as one of the crucial steps away then from your...
0: I think it was part of a whole getting older. You know, I was in my 20s. You know, I was a woman. I was working. I was earning my own money. It was time for me to decide things for myself and do spiritual reading and exploration. I read about Kabbalah. I tried an Episcopal church. I tried a fundamentalist church. You know, just different things, looking around. And that's a period of time when I was referring to before, when I probably would have answered, I was raised Lutheran, but I'm Christian and seeking. The first linchpin for that was not teaching in a Lutheran school, but teaching in a public school. Yeah. Where now you couldn't mention God. Yeah. You really had to almost avoid religion.
1: In fact, if you were in your classes, all of a sudden you're having to at least mentally think, well, why do I believe this? Why would I teach this, which would be contrary to the public system of our country? So you're being forced on those issues. Were you being forced with the pro-life, pro-choice issues?
0: That didn't really come up. I'm an English teacher by profession, so that issue didn't really come up. But in other ways, you were just, because you're there every day, you know, 8 hours a day, and it's not religiously imbued, your atmosphere. So that part of you gets pushed down a little bit. And I see now, definitely, where one choice leads to another. And my faith was strong. But again, it became that sort of walk through life of me and my Bible. And that's all I need, because it's about my personal relationship with Jesus. Well, and, you know, that is really not even Lutheranism anymore. Now that's the old, you know, it's just sola scriptura, sola fide, and you remove those from the liturgy, definitely attending church less frequently. Yeah. And that sort of detached me. That was the first break away.
1: Often you might think of English teacher, English classes as being amoral. But yet the literature that our system is going to recommend, maybe demand that you teach or ignore, does deal, maybe not deal with pro-choice, pro-life, but it deals with morality.
0: Oh, definitely. And it came down to ignore a lot of times that I had to keep my own personal feelings, my own personal knowledge out of my teaching methodology. I would also, outside of the classroom, you know, you form personal relationships with your students all the time. Right. Girls would come to me asking me questions about life, and I'm, okay, don't tell anyone I said this, but you really can't do that. And I also had, really, teachers with whom I worked would come to me and say, you know, you seem so joyful all the time. What is your secret? Well, it's not a secret. You know, I'm a Christian. This is my life. I remember I worked with a man who was an atheist, very vocal atheist, and he used to try to butt heads with me all the time and get into debates. And he'd say, you know, sometimes people get uncomfortable with me. I make them question their faith. And I said, no, you're not going to be able to do that with me. Don't worry. So it was definitely a period of time in my life where I was meeting different kinds of people, you know, getting out of that Lutheran culture where everybody's Lutheran. You know, and a lot, I mean, almost everyone I knew was either German, Lutheran, you know, you're kind of sheltered. Now he's meeting all different kinds of people and being forced to defend my faith. And sometimes in that position, you do strip it down to just the skeleton, you know, Bible, love, me and Jesus. You know, I'll just hold on to this. Forget the Lutheranism part.
1: That's a real common issue. And I'm sure any of our parents out there watching the show know that, because when you're brought up, you have your community, your family, your church. There's some protectiveness in the values you've expressed. But at some point, they're going to leave the nest. And so they're out there, but also yourself. There you are. You're in a whole new environment. And this is when your faith is put to the test.
0: Yeah.
1: And so would you say, looking back, that your faith in Christ never shook?
0: That never wavered. That really never wavered.
1: But the implications of that for your values, choices, other things, started to get eaten away by the pressures from your environment in which you were working?
0: Well, yeah, because there's no church. There's a church building that you go to, but there was no church with a capital C, which is what I have now. So then, as long as I stuck by Jesus, everything was okay. But it was, again, just me and my Bible.
1: Were you hearing the Lutheran Church at all during that time give you recommendations on these particular issues that you were being challenged with yourself?
0: No, there was nothing. Yeah. You know, after you leave school, if you're lucky enough to go to a private school, there's no catechesis. There's nothing like that. I mean, there's Bible studies certainly offered in the Lutheran Church, mostly by elderly people. And, you know, later on, as I got a little older, I would go into teaching confirmation, and then I became a little more active again in the Lutheran Church right before I moved to Ohio. But even then, there's a freedom and an elasticity to the teaching, because you really can, can do a lot with the Bible when there's nobody there to put bumpers around you.
1: Well, you see it, because you can see where the different Protestant groups have gone on all these issues.
0: Golly, 33,000 strong and growing every day.
1: Well, especially in these areas of living together before marriage, what constitutes marriage anymore, they've changed. They're in line with culture. Well, rather than being a voice to culture.
0: And they're being tricked by, because, you know, secular culture will offer you packages where if you want to care about the poor and you want to care about immigrants and care about the environment, and if that's something you hold in your heart, Well, then you also have to buy into these other political causes. Yeah. Otherwise, you're with the far right and you're closed-minded and you're this. So people buy the whole package. I was never going to buy a whole package. I was an a la carte
1: so you're
0: shopper in my beliefs.
1: At this place in your journey, you're still in New York, you're teaching English in a high school, you're out there exploring, and you said you and your future husband, does that, yeah, where's the next step on that, after that step for
0: well,
1: you?
0: Well, when we started thinking about getting married, that was going to be Lutheran. I was going to call that one, so that brought me back onto the Lutheran train.
1: Where was your husband at?
0: Raised Catholic, and that's about it. He made all his sacraments, he made his confirmation, but after that, really even in high school, he
1: didn't.
0: Non-practicing. Totally non-practicing. And really would have, I think, done whatever I dictated as far as our spiritual life. He knew it was important to me. I was the more religious of the two of us, in every sense of that word. He said, okay, you do that. He came to Lutheran Church, and we started going more, again, to get something out of it. You know, I wanted to get married in that church, so I ramped up the church attendance, and we got back into the wheel. And, of course, he didn't have to convert to Lutheranism, because you can just stop in, stop by, get married there, and never really commit to anything. And that really brought me back to labeling myself as Lutheran specifically.
1: That's probably a good point for the audience to know, that a person can start going to the Lutheran Church, never really have to join, can receive
0: all. And receive communion.
1: Communion. Mm-hmm. There's no, from Sunday to Sunday. There may be some particular local Lutheran churches where the pastor emphasizes membership, but at least in your case.
0: Yeah, and if anything, in my experience with not just Lutheran churches, but when I would, you know, stop into Methodist or even Episcopal, they were so under-attended that it was really like a joke. You'd go in, introduce yourself, and, you know, nice to meet you. Oh, you're a teacher? Do you want to teach Sunday school? It was like they were so desperate for, you know, new bodies that they wanted to pull you into the community in a utilitarian way and use your talents for them. And so they were more than happy. I mean, there was a pre-Cana that we had to go through to get married, but it was very, you know, my pastor at the time just said, well, find a social worker, or we have a social worker we deal with, and you take some lessons about marriage, talk to him a few times, that will qualify. And
1: a social worker?
0: Mm-hmm.
1: Oh, interesting.
0: Just to make sure you were prepared for the commitment of marriage. And my pastor knew me, you know, at that point. I was starting to sign up for, like I said, teaching, confirmation. I administered communion, and I became, again, that super active Lutheran.
1: All right. I'm trying to think of whether the Lutheran Church was going through some of these major upheavals at the time you were becoming more involved at that, or was that later on?
0: There were murmurings of it, but not yet at that point. Okay. That happened later on. What was happening then, especially in that the church that I attended, there was a real bleed of people leaving that church to go to these evangelical rock and roll churches.
1: Right.
0: And I remember my pastor saying, funny now, he said, you know, we lose them to that, but it's okay because we get them in from the Catholic Church. So we would lose them to the big stadium churches, the altar calls, falling tongues, the whole thing, but they would get them in from, you know, lapsed Catholics who, for whatever reason, had come up against some teaching that they just did not want to submit to.
1: Your husband was happy to become Lutheran, or at least to attend Lutheran with you?
0: He was happy to be pleasing me. He's he's a great guy and a great man, and he loved Jesus. He had that in his heart, and he knew that down the line, raising children, he wanted them to love Jesus. He didn't really care about the frills around that. And he just looked at me and said, you know what? She's got that under control. And his career was amping up, so he had enough to worry about. He was more than happy to delegate that to me. And I was more than happy to take that up because I figured, hey, I'm a professional Lutheran. I can handle this. And so that's what we were for. Early marriage.
1: Did you start having a family while you were still Lutheran, or was that later?
0: Yes, I got pregnant with my daughter, And she was baptized in that very Lutheran church. And there was really no reason to consider anything else at that point. Any of that exploration I was talking about before, first of all, I didn't have time because now I had a baby. And so everything was about that. And that is when really, I mean, she at, 18 months old would be sitting in the pew, watch me leave from our pew and go put on my robe, and I would process up and administer communion. I was bigly pregnant with my daughter administering communion at the church. So we were then active Lutherans, yeah.
1: Are you at the stage where we should start talking about the Catholic Church, or are you still got a long journey yet before you start even considering the
0: Well,
1: Catholic?
0: that's sort of, life went on very quietly for a couple of years, and then my life exploded in a lot of different directions. Everything changed, it feels like, all at one time, just as life often does. My mother got sick. She was diagnosed with ovarian cancer. While she was being treated with chemo, the pressure at my husband's job really increased for us to relocate from New York to Ohio. That obviously had to be on the back burner because my mother was receiving treatment. Everything was. I started to think about having another baby. I was 34, 35 years old, had to move things along. This was on my timing. So,
1: Did your mother's experience put that pressure on you also? Because,
0: yes. And very baldly, I will tell you, I wanted to be pregnant while she was still alive and have her see me, know that I was continuing my family. But that wasn't working out so well because as quickly as I got pregnant with my daughter, it was just not happening. And probably, I mean, I was under so much stress watching my mother just destroyed by the combination of the cancer and the chemo, which can do as much, if not more, damage to you physically and mentally and to the whole
1: Those are
0: family
1: real trade-off
0: and
1: in
0: your
1: that,
0: lives. And I was staying home raising my daughter. My sister was working, my husband was working, so a lot of it fell on me because, you're home. So I was making phone calls, I was helping out, I was driving to and fro. Very pressure-filled time of my life. Again, my faith didn't waver. If anything, Jesus was hauling me along through that. But in that way that we sort of make him what we need him to be at the time. Again, just he was there when I needed him, but kind of in a box. And this was first. All the things that I was trying to do and figure out was first. And then when I needed him, I would pray and they would be separate. So life really started to unravel as happens. My mother went through all of her chemotherapy and her first scan was clean. Her second scan showed that the cancer was growing again. So the chemo was a waste of time and a waste of much suffering. She was going to die, and I had to face that, which was impossible for me to face. I just couldn't even imagine life without my mother. We were extremely close. She served many functions in my life, not just parent. My parents were divorced. So she was many things for me and best friend and helped me care for my daughter. There was just so much there that I was going to lose. And she was suffering so, and there was nothing I could do about that. I would say I relied on my faith less, almost in a way, when it got to that intense point.
1: Is that because, let me ask you this, is that because, I mean, again, I don't want to be critical of Lutheranism, but there wasn't a clear answer of a connect between this suffering
0: Exactly.
1: and my faith.
0: You hit it so on the head. Nothing in Protestantism, nothing in my theology prepared me for suffering, for having my life blown apart that way. It just didn't. I knew nothing of offering it up. I knew nothing of joining my sufferings with his sufferings on the cross. I certainly knew nothing of Mary. There was no resource there. I mean, I would sit with the Bible and do the old, maybe I'll land somewhere and find, maybe he's going to talk to me. And I don't mean to laugh at what some people really cling to, but there was nothing there to prepare me. I had no resources. And so I really was more on my own. And as sometimes happens with life, it went from bad to worse. And, you know, my mother really got to the point where it was imminent. She was going to die. And as you know, in those last maybe 2 weeks before death, really the person changes into something and someone you've never seen before. And I was, again, I had a 2-year-old little girl that I was caring for.
1: So you're still in New York during all this time, right?
0: Still in New York during this time.
1: Your husband's being lured back to
0: Ohio.
1: Yeah,
0: that's sort of on, you know, on the back burner. Okay. But even in a very infant way, we're thinking to ourselves, maybe we would move at some point. We don't know. We even thought about, you know, do we move and take my mom and get her treated there? Because Cleveland Clinic is this great hospital. Right. All these things are going through our heads. But the business at hand was watching my mother slip away into what? And then again, you know, my theology was kind of, you know, my mother had not been attending church in recent years. She didn't have a pastor. I asked her, do you want me to bring my pastor? No, I don't want to see anyone. And then she dropped out of that kind of consciousness. She got to a point where she couldn't communicate with us anymore. It really happened in one day. I talked to her on the phone in the morning. She said, when are you coming? And I said, I'm on my way. And by the time I got to her house, she couldn't speak anymore. That capacity had gone. And I said, okay, I've had my last conversation with her. And inside, something in me, you know, just became steel. I had to go through now, handle things. She died. I was still trying to have a baby. It was this sort of automatic pilot where I still have to accomplish this. And phase two of my life blowing up was going on because I was miscarrying. And it was really just one of those times in your life when you're like, I don't know if I can really, how am I going to get through this?
1: Yeah, because again, Lutheranism didn't have an answer for miscarriages.
0: There was
1: what about
0: just,
1: those little human beings?
0: I had no
1: those children.
0: Yeah,
1: there
0: was nothing to prepare me. I was still pondering, where is my mom? You know, I was one of these people who would have told you for the first 35 years of my life, I'm going to heaven. Of course, I believe I'm going to heaven. It was very simple. I was so assured of that. You know, blessed assurance.
1: Yeah.
0: But something happened. When she died, I had this, well, I hope she did go there. So that was going on in my head.
1: Go there, the wrong place, is what you meant. Yeah, I hope she didn't go to
0: I just didn't know anymore. Everything was kind of in doubt. And I had 3 miscarriages in the space of a year. I was really at my lowest. In a life review, I would say, that was my lowest point. I remember a point where I was taking care of my little girl during the day, and I had miscarried for a third time, and my mom was gone, and nobody in my family was really doing much talking about.
1: It was your
0: we
1: husband.
0: Had kind of
1: How
0: a
1: was your husband
0: stoical.
1: All this?
0: Well, he was trying his best, but boy, oh boy, it's not easy with a German like me because I didn't want to express any emotion. I was trying to just, you know, carry on and not drop a stitch during the whole thing. I had to put on the happy face for my daughter.
1: Well, let's pause with that happy face.
0: Yeah.
1: Take our break right now, and then we'll come back and see again, you know, how the Lord kind of got you out of that mess.
0: Because that was a turning point.
1: All right, good. We'll come back in just a moment. See you in a bit.
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1: Welcome back to The Journey Home. Our guest tonight is Nicole DeMille, and we've kind of left you right at one of those low periods in your journey, but it really is important that the Lord uses a great variety of things to get our attention. And maybe it's because of our individual character. Sometimes it's a really high, sometimes it's a really low. But our Lord in his loving mercy knows exactly what it is that each of us need to turn our hearts towards him. So we've kind of left you in this stage where, I mean, you've had some miscarriages, you've lost your mother, which I often believe that you don't realize how important your parents are until you lose them. That's the way I felt about when I lost my father.
0: Yeah. I didn't think I mean, I knew, I had thought, you know, as a little girl sometimes, I would tell them, I can't imagine if I didn't have you. But, you know, just don't think about it. And she was only 64 when she died. And it happened so quickly. Young. She got sick. She was diagnosed. And a year later, she was gone. And it was a very intense year of suffering. And I saw things that I couldn't really process. And after she died, I really didn't take care of the business of processing those things. I was raising my daughter. We had decisions to make about life. I was trying to get back into the business of just living and looking at preschools for my daughter. And, you know, I just had to keep going. And everybody else seemed to do okay. Everybody in my family was doing better than I was. But a lot of my suffering was inside. I was trying to maintain a certain facade of control. My husband would try to help me. I would say, you know what, really, I don't want to talk about it. I'll be okay.
1: So what happened? You're still in New York, right?
0: Still in New York. Went on like that for a bit. And then the relocation possibility came up again in a very big way through my husband's job. The economy at this time was starting to really go downhill. So when they offered him something, we said, you know what, in an economy like this, you don't tell them what you're doing. You say, okay, let's go. And frankly, I said to him very blandly, my mother's dead. I don't care where I live now. Mm-hmm. You know, my heart was kind of icebox-ish at this point, where it's like, okay, I don't care anymore. Mm-hmm. She's not here. My parents were already divorced. So my dad lived half the year in Florida, half the year in Vermont. My sister moved to Florida. I had a stepfather. You know, it was just one of those things where, like, I have nothing, so we'll go. So we moved to Ohio. Big culture shock for a city girl from Queens, New York, to now go to Ohio. And I was prepared to dislike it. And secretly, in my secret mind, it was just going to be a stopover. And we would stay there for a little bit. And then I would get my husband down to Florida to live near my sister. That was my secret plan. but it didn't work out that way. I really hated Ohio the first few months. The good news was I got pregnant. Was pregnant with my son. I was overjoyed about that. And that buoyed me up and took me out of my funk because I wasn't thinking about, you know, you have life growing inside of you. You're not thinking clearly about anything. So life sort of seemed, you know, on a trajectory. I had my son in Ohio. He was born in Ohio. We settled in Chagrin Falls. Things were moving along at a pretty good clip. The winter came. That was.
1: You found a spiritual home?
0: We found a small Lutheran church in Chagrin Falls. My son was baptized in the Lutheran church. Okay. Lutheranism carries on. we found a little Christian pre-K for my daughter that was attached to the Lutheran church, and everything was fine. And I had my daughter enrolled for kindergarten in a Christian school, a non-denominational Christian school. So that was taken care of until we got the handbook from that Christian school. And as I'm reading, as any good parent would, before I sign on the dotted line, I see that in this non-denominational Christian school, they have a paddling policy. And by paddling, if anyone is unfamiliar with that, it is a form of discipline where the principal calls the student into his office and he has a paddle hanging on the wall. And the student assumes the position and is paddled on the rear end. And, well, I about fell over. I couldn't believe it. My husband was...
1: So you're not of the generation. I remember experiencing that from my principal.
0: Golly. I'm so sorry.
1: No,
0: I don't want to bring up any bad memories.
1: No. I deserved every bit of it.
0: We were mortified. mortified. Our little four-year-old. How could we send her to this paddling school, as we came to term it? So I went right to the principal, and we talked about it. And I hung on a hope that maybe this was some archaic thing that was left in the handbook, and they never took it out, and they were going to remove it now, of course, because who would ever sign up for this sort of thing? I was sort of had a nugget of familiarity with it, because way back when I was exploring, I had remembered that one of the things that was distasteful to me about some of these evangelical groups was that they really seemed obsessed with spare the rod, spoil the child, and they kind of hung this whole...
1: Well, the hard thing is, that's what the Bible says. I mean, there's definitely, you look in the book of Proverbs, so how do you make a balance on that?
0: Right.
1: And when you're left to Scripture alone without the guidance of the church to understand its context, then it's
0: sola
1: hard.
0: Sola Scriptura came and paddled me. I had to get out of this or figure this out. Well, then there was no school to send her to. And the Lutheran schools were on the west side of Cleveland. I was on the east side of Cleveland. And it was a 40-minute... So we really didn't know what to do. And it was my husband who said to me, well, what about... There's a little Catholic church up the road. Maybe there's a school there. It's only for kindergarten while you figure something out. You know, how much damage could they do? Why don't you go and check it out? So he was really the one, in a weird way, who started it. And I went... I checked it out, and there was Mary in the hallway, but there was Jesus, and I was, okay, everything's going to be all right. Met the principal, and I liked what I saw. It reminded me of the little Lutheran school I went to growing up. So this felt like the right thing to do. So I enrolled her. She was going to Catholic school for kindergarten. Well, I'm a good mother in this way anyway. I have to research what they're going to be teaching her, because if she comes home learning the Hail Mary, I have to know what this is, what I'm talking about. So let me just research Catholic theology enough so I can cover kindergarten and I'll know what's going on there. Well, something very unexpected happened while I was doing that research. I learned some things that I didn't necessarily want to know. One by one, all of the misconceptions, the rumors, the urban legends, the things that nobody could ever tell me before started unraveling. Everything had an explanation. And even scriptures that I knew before, but never, this is my body given for you. This is my body. This is my body. I mean, I was really getting worried that Catholics had a point. And it was a very short period of time, and I started, you know, the internet. What a godsend. Mm-hmm. I mean, the information is there. EWTN was another thing that was a culprit. Kept on sucking me in. And there's also an organization, the Catholic Truth Society, CTS. They're out of England. Ordered a bunch of pamphlets from them. Well, before you know it, the reading and the research caught up with me, and one night my husband came home from work, and I was sitting on the couch just surrounded by notebooks and books and printouts from the computer, and he was, what are you doing? And I said, I have to tell you something. And he said, okay. And I said, yeah, I'm becoming Catholic, and so we all are. This is what we're all doing. He was like, what are you doing? What? I mean, he was so thrown off, but he was sort of, okay, because again, I'm still the spiritual driver for the family. And if anything, his career has amped up even more, where he's just working so many hours. I mean, this is his defining characteristic. He's a hard worker. And I said, okay, so this is, and it all just started there in that very strange way. And we went and met with the priest of this small Catholic church and Catholic school, and we had to find out what we had to do to have our marriage blessed, because we were married in the Lutheran church. And we had to write to Bishop Lennon and have our marriage blessed in the church. I found out that the kids' baptisms were fine, because they were Christian baptisms, and my daughter had not yet hit the age of reason, and she could have her first communion in the Catholic church. And while that was going on, I was still doing my studying at home. And then I met with Sister Anne Marie, who led the RCIA at this church, at St. Joan of Arc Church in Chagrin Falls. And Sister Anne Marie was my first nun. I really never knew a nun before. I didn't know what to expect. And she was just fabulous. She was so key to my conversion. And the RCIA group was full of people, the likes of which I had never met before. They were happy, active, daily mass attenders, educated Catholics. And so much of their life revolved around being Catholic. And they knew all the answers to the Catholic questions. And one by one, just everything started to fall into place. Any doubts that I had about teachings that seemed spurious or extra biblical or man-made, all the things that I hadn't understood, one by one got answered. And every time I went to RCIA, I would come home being more and more sure that I was coming home. I mean, it's a cliche. It's become a cliche now in conversion circles for a reason. Because I got closer to that goal, and every week I was more sure of it. And at the same time, attending Mass, not being able to receive. And I remember in the Lutheran church, I was handing out the communion, and I'm in the back of the church watching everybody else go up to receive, and I'm, you know, sitting there.
1: Did you have to struggle with that for a while?
0: Oh, it was really painful. I would cry in the pew, and it was so hard for my husband. He was like, "You sure you don't want to go back to the?" And I said, "No, they don't have it there."
1: But was he being receptive to the return to the Catholic Church?
0: He was really growing in, sort of a strange way, because he was being re-catechized through the materials that I was. And I would say to him, "You know, where do you stand on, you know, scapulars and something?" He'd be like, "What?" You know, he hadn't been taught a lot, so you know, we were learning together. And that was a great thing, too, for our marriage, for our family. We were all sort of making the trip together. And, you know, like I said, the closer April came and that night that everything was going to come to fruition, I just got more and more certain. And any doubt I had, any question I had, that RCIA team, boy, oh boy, they were really there. And at the same time, I'm discovering things online. Blogs by Catholic bloggers, I mean, Pat Madrid and Scott Hahn, Mark Shea, Dave Armstrong. I mean, just countless people who had this life of faith and had answers, not from within themselves, answers from the church. And I remember saying to Sister Anne Marie one night, and she just laughed at me. I said, "Did you know the Vatican has a website?" She's, "Well, yeah." I said, "But it's all there. Encyclicals." And then I start to wonder, how do Catholics not know what the teachings are? They're all there, right at their fingertips. I don't get this. So I went through that sort of period too, where I was like, I don't get these lukewarm Catholics. How do they not realize what they have? The Eucharist, it was blowing my mind. And, you know, during this time also, I found a Catholic counselor, grief counselor, and she helped me through a lot of the grief that I wasn't processing with my mom. And already, you know, Catholicism was informing my decisions, because when it came time to look for a counselor, I didn't just go to some secular guy who was educated in, you know, the poison Ivy Leagues. I went to a Catholic counselor, and she understood my questions, and we could talk about things like purgatory. And
1: what would you say was the most difficult hurdle? What was it, leaving things that had been so tight always your life in Lutheranism, or were there Catholic issues that stood in the way?
0: You know, I didn't struggle with a lot of the common, you know, the hurdles that people talk about.
1: Yeah.
0: Mary was not a problem for me, because I was guided in.
1: Once you understood by the teaching of the church.
0: You know, even before that, and again, one of those weird moments that you look back on, when the movie The Passion of the Christ came out, and there was, you know, the way that movie was done, you really saw a Marian perspective in a way that I hadn't looked at before. And I was a mother, don't forget. So now, that helped too. And there was a scene in Passion of the Christ where Christ is walking, carrying the cross, the stations of the cross are being carried out. And Mary is just, the suffering that she's going through is palpable. And the actress just portrays it so well. And she starts flashing back to when Jesus was a boy. So they're playing these two scenes at the same time. Jesus is a grown man carrying his cross, and he's bloody. He stumbles under the cross. And at the same time, she thinks back to when he was a boy and he fell. And he falls at the same time in both scenes. And she said, Yeshua. And she calls out to her son. And as a mother, as a Christian, as a, it, that was it. It, you know, that did me in. And you understand then, she was his mother. What have I been thinking? How did we just have her off to the side? Almost like she was just this accidental place where, they used her womb for a while. How did I not see that? How did I not elevate her? And then to read, even more shocking, Martin Luther revered her, loved her, but, in these efforts to distance Protestantism from Catholicism, boy, the sacrifices they had to make, the things they had to lose. Yeah. What a shame.
1: Even Luther was trying desperately to argue for a sense of the real presence against the other reformers. He had to back off from the philosophical understanding of it and coming up with a consubstantiation description of that. But then it was the second, third, and fourth generation Lutheran scholars that distanced more and more from
0: where we are today. Yeah. It just could not be, unfortunately, any more apart.
1: Let's take an email here while we've got some time. I've got a couple of the questions I'd love to ask, but let's let some of the audience ask. Okay. Denise from Wichita, why is it that Catholics think they need a church to interpret the Bible? Yeah. All Christians need is a love of Scripture, and God will reveal His truth to them through the inspired words.
0: That's such an important question for me, especially now as a mom raising kids and the kind of world I'm going to have to unleash them into. I paused to shudder for a second, Marcus. Yeah. When you just have you and your Bible, and I often say I was sometimes even maybe a little bit practicing like bibliolatry, like almost worshiped that Bible. Like, I just looked to that. I'm going to give myself the advantage. Conveniently, when we create a Jesus for ourselves, conveniently, he seems to kind of allow the sins that we like to commit and get angry about the ones that we don't have any trouble with. And there are some questions that just can't be answered by the Bible alone. Just can't happen. Things that are cropping up now. And the lives of the saints that the church introduces us to, they've been so valuable to me through my conversion, through getting over my mom's death, through adapting to a new place, just situations that you enter in daily life. I have so many resources now. Now I have the opposite problem where I'm like, when am I going to get time to do all of the spiritual reading that I want to do? I'll never forget when I got the catechism in the mail. I was used to the Lutheran catechism, which is a pamphlet. I ordered the Catholic catechism quickly online. It comes to the house. It's like 800 pages. I'm like, oh boy. But it's that big for a reason. Yeah. It's all covered.
1: The interconnectivity. Even you referenced your own journey where for that time period, your husband-to-be and you had made the decision that it's okay to live together.
0: Yeah.
1: All right. It's okay to live together. Well, it's easy for us always to read into the Bible what we want it to say, especially when we're in the culture or with other Christians that have all done the same thing. Or even the most conservative Christians that have their little verses, like as opposed to understanding that maybe corporal punishment of children, there's a place for it, but there's got to be within a context of understanding it, as opposed to, this is what that verse says, I'm going to do it. And so we end up with really radical examples.
0: And really, at bottom, Marcus, if you're going to heaven no matter what you do anyway, are you really that worried? And that's a big thing that has changed my understanding of that.
1: The difference between Luther's understanding of the total depravity of the will, you're always a sinner covered with imputed grace, as opposed to the Catholic Church understanding our wills are wounded, of course, and we're tempted by concupiscence all the time.
0: And reading about that,
1: but we're empowered by grace to grow in holiness.
0: Goodness.
1: Email Samantha from Connecticut. Has Nicole's reception into the Catholic Church enriched her understanding of marriage?
0: Oh, definitely. It's it's a sacrament again for a reason. And when you look at the family as being the domestic church, you see how it helps you in an embattled kind of world, how to go out and face what you encounter, because every day there's some new way that the world is going to tell you that live and let live, do whatever you want, it's just fine. Every day you're presented with temptations, injustices, questions. If you can go home to a husband who is in line with you and you're raising your kids in that faith and you're at Mass and you're receiving together, you're going to confession together. I mean, my husband and I go to confession together. That's something that I never would have seen the value of, honestly, as a Lutheran. I didn't understand what it was for. And now I can't imagine being without it.
1: Well, we live in a country where all these major moral issues have become political issues.
0: Well, that's the problem.
1: Where the candidates are trying to win votes, and who you're going to give in to, and who you're going to represent, and the pressures. And of course, the trajectory is almost always in the more left progressive direction, because it seems to get the most votes. I
0: mean, well, and it's always
1: crazy.
0: It's always about it's pride. Again, is the killer. It's the root of all the sins, because it's I. If I've, you know, it's very Nietzschean, you know, to kill God and then I am God. If you've taken down the church and deconstructed that, and God is just an old grandfather who's like, oh, you kids. Do whatever you want down there. You come up to heaven anyway. If that's your authority system, you know, now you can make yourself the final authority. Well, isn't that convenient? Because again, you're writing all the rules as you go. And you can conveniently bring in some scripture when you need it, like judge not lest ye be judged, and throw that around. And that, you know, shut them up on the right, and that's the end of that. But it's not that simple. And, you know, when you have a church behind you and a theology behind you that has reasons and writings that are as old as Jesus, I mean, going back to Peter, that blew my mind when I found out that Pope Benedict could be traced all the way back to Peter, the apostolic church. And I said, but four marks of the church, one holy Catholic apostolic. Yeah, I'm saying it. It's the Nicene Creed. I'm saying it. As a Lutheran, but not understanding what it means.
1: A disconnect from
0: so
1: what it meant when it was written.
0: Crazy.
1: Well, Nicole, thank you so much for joining us on
0: thank
1: the journey.
0: Thank you.
1: And sharing your story. It's always hard to combine the whole, you know, to condense the whole thing into. You've done a fine job in helping us understand your journey.
0: Thank you.
1: As a mother and as a wife and as a grieving daughter, and how the Lord used all that to open your heart to the beauty of his
0: thank
1: church.
0: You for the opportunity.
1: All right. Thank you, Nicole. Thank you for joining us on this episode of The Journey Home. I hope Nicole's story and journey was encouragement to you, and also to those of you parents that hope that your own children can find their way back. Keep praying for them. God can do miracles. God bless. See you soon.
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5: 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A 28-year-old woman needed serious medical care due to heavy bleeding after an abortion. This is not an isolated event. Operation Rescue reported three other medical emergencies coming from that same location in just the last several months. When paramedics arrived at the Planned Parenthood, official dispatch records show that advanced life support intervention was needed. The public deserves to know that abortion kills an innocent child. They also need to know that it's not without serious risks to the mother, not only in cases of surgical abortion, but also in the now popular chemical abortions.
4: For more information, follow us on social media at Life Issues Institute.
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7: We have another call. Hello?
8: Mother Angelica?
7: Yes.
8: God bless you and your ministry.
7: Thank you.
8: I want to ask you, Mother, In heaven, will we have a free will the same as we have on earth?
7: I hope not. I tell you why I hope not. I hope you hope not. When you die, your will

0: Oops.
1: Whatever I've gone through and done for the Lord is right there, and the opportunity to change is gone. Now we say, oh, that's terrible. No, hey, we got purgatory. It's a wonderful place. Better go on the other way. That's a second chance. I don't know why all of you or some of you get so excited. What would we do without purgatory? We'd have to go some other place. None of us seem to be ready. Your memory, your understanding, your will, though, has ended. You're never going to be up there and say, hey, Lord, I don't like this thing over here. You know, can't you change it? Well, why'd you bring that nut in here? He won't say to me, oh, you did a good job. You built stations and churches and monasteries. No, he won't say any of that. I know he won't. Because the only thing important to him about it is, how much did I love him while I did it? Did I give him all the credit? Did I love him with my whole heart? Did I want no honor but his glory? That's what's going to count. Because I can't make a decision anymore. My decision making is finished. Maybe you don't want to listen, but you're stuck there for some reason. But you need to go to confession, like tomorrow. Or tonight, if you can. Because we know not the time, nor do we know the hour, when he will look and say your name. Say, come.
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6: Family, a prayer that we pray together is a powerful prayer. 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Today we pray for those with same-sex attraction. Heavenly Father, we stand in awe of your glory and your beauty. You have said that it is not good for man to be alone. We pray for those who suffer with same-sex attraction. Heal the wounds of their past and help them to trust in your perfect plan for men and women. Protect them from those who would lead them into sin, and bring into their lives friends who will help them to grow in virtue and true freedom. Through Christ our Lord. Amen.
7: Behold the Lamb of God, who takes away the sins of the world. 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

0: Father, and of the Son, and of the Holy Spirit.
1: Amen.
0: The grace of our Lord Jesus Christ, and the love of God, and the communion of the Holy Spirit be with you all.
1: Amen.
0: Brothers and sisters, let us acknowledge our sins and so prepare ourselves to celebrate the sacred mysteries. I confess to Almighty God, and to you, my brothers and sisters, that I have greatly sinned in my thoughts and in my words, in what I have done, and in what I have failed to do, through my most grievous fault. Therefore I ask Blessed Mary, ever Virgin, all the angels and saints, and you, my brothers and sisters, to pray for me to the Lord our God. May Almighty God have mercy on us, forgive us our sins, and bring us to everlasting life.
1: Amen.

0: Let us pray. O God, who never cease to bestow the glory of holiness on the faithful servants you raise up for yourself, graciously grant that the Holy Spirit may kindle in us that fire with which he wonderfully filled the heart of St. Philip Neri. Through our Lord Jesus Christ, your Son, who lives and reigns with you in the unity of the Holy Spirit, God forever and ever.
1: A reading from the first letter of St. Peter. Beloved, concerning the salvation of your souls, the prophets who prophesied about the grace that was to be yours searched and investigated it, investigating the time and circumstances that the Spirit of Christ within them indicated. When it testified in advance to the sufferings destined for Christ and the glories to follow them, it was revealed to them that they were serving not themselves, but you, with regard to the things that they have that have now been announced to you. But those who preach the good news to you through the Holy Spirit sent from heaven, things into which angels long to look. Therefore, gird up the loins of your mind, live soberly, and set your hopes completely on the grace to be brought to you at the revelation of Jesus Christ. Like obedient children, do not act in compliance with the desires of your former ignorance, but as he who calls you is holy, be holy yourselves in every aspect of your conduct. For it is written, be holy, because I am holy. The word of the Lord.
2: Thanks be to God.
1: The Lord has made known his salvation.
2: The Lord has made known his salvation.
1: Sing to the Lord a new song, for he has done wondrous deeds. His right hand has won victory for him, his holy arm.
2: The Lord has made known his salvation.
1: The Lord has made known his salvation. In the sight of the nations, he has revealed his justice. He has remembered his kindness and his faithfulness toward the house of Israel.
2: The Lord has made known his salvation.
1: All the ends of the earth have seen the salvation by our God. Sing joyfully to the Lord, all you lands. Break into song, sing praise.

0: Dominus vobiscum. Lectio Sancti Evangelii secundum Marcum.
1: Peter began to say to Jesus, "We have given up everything and followed you." Jesus said, "Amen, I say to you, there is no one who has given up house or brothers or sisters or mother or father or children or lands for my sake and for the sake of the gospel, who will not receive 100 times more now in this present age, houses and brothers and sisters and mothers and children and lands, with persecutions and eternal life in the age to come. But many that are first will be last, and the last will be first."

0: Today, the Universal Church celebrates the feast of St. Philip Neri, the founder of the Congregation of the Oratory, who has become affectionately known as the Apostle of Rome. He was born in Florence in 1515 to a middle-class family from whom he received a decent education before being sent to his uncle Romolo, who was a wealthy merchant at San Germano near the base of Monte Cassino. And his family had hoped that Philip would inherit his uncle's fortune, but God had other plans for him. Philip indeed applied himself to working diligently with his uncle, but he also developed a strong habit of prayer. He would often go to a little mountain chapel that belonged to the Benedictines and spend time in prayer there. And it was in these hours of prayer, that his vocation developed. He decided to go to Rome at the age of 18 and even befriended a Florentine resident who provided him a place to stay at his house while Philip agreed to tutor his two sons. And although he had completed the studies necessary for ordination to the priesthood, he would not be ordained a priest for another 17 years. And at the time that St. Philip had arrived in Rome, the city was in a period of moral decline, including within the church. The faith in Rome was severely weakened due to a spirit of worldliness that set in even among the clergy. There were serious abuses in the church, as cardinals who were selected by the wealthy Medici family behaved more like statesmen than sons of the church. The downplaying of Christian values, along with the indifference and corruption among the clergy, only strengthened the spirit of indifference among the laity. And upon seeing this state of the church in Rome, St. Philip did not respond with anger, hatred, bitterness, or a spirit of condemnation. Rather, he was so filled with the love of Jesus Christ that he exuded nothing but joy and good humor. His ministry in Rome, quite simply, consisted of walking around the city and interacting with various people along the way. His approach could be characterized as evangelizing by walking around. To every place where he went, including hospitals, he carried with him the great joy that he experienced from his time of prayer and treated all people with the greatest kindness, respect, joy, and deference. He interacted with thousands of people throughout his life, wherever he encountered them, whether on street corners, in shops, factories, churches, parks, and anywhere else he went. And something that is most famously known about St. Philip is the miraculous enlargement of his heart. In 1544, while he was at prayer, asking the Holy Spirit for a greater outpouring of his gifts, Philip saw what he describes as a globe of fire that entered his mouth and lodged in his heart. And he suddenly felt such a surging of love within his breast that it became too much for him to bear. And as he placed his hand on his chest, he could feel his heart swelling within him. And years later, after his death, doctors examined his body and found that the saint's heart had indeed swelled so much that two of his ribs were broken and had curved into the form of an arch, as if his very body had struggled to make more room for his heart that was full of love. And it was this same love of Christ burning within his chest that he so desired to share with every person that he met. And although he had been personally avoiding ordination for years out of humility, he was eventually ordained to the priesthood in 1551 at the age of 36. Even after ordination, he continued with his unique style of evangelizing by walking around. As St. Philip wandered around, interacting with people, giving them a word of encouragement, exhorting them to go to confession and to live a holy moral life, he began to garner a following of people who would accompany him on his missions. And St. Philip would often have a group with him to visit seven churches in a row. And during their travels from church to church, the group would picnic while also listening to musicians whom St. Philip brought along for the purpose of entertainment. Philip was renowned for his lightheartedness, his humor, and even his silly demeanor at times that rendered him approachable to other people. And these church outings became so popular that even leaders, intellectuals, musicians, and scholars would come to him. Philip and his companions were eventually given charge of a parish where they held evening sessions for singing songs, reading from the lives of the martyrs, praying the Psalms, and holding rich conversations. And Philip called these gatherings the oratory, partly because the participants would often listen to musical pieces called oratorios. And it was in 1575 that the Congregation of the Oratory was officially established. The Congregation of the Oratory, or Oratorians, exists today as a society of apostolic life that consists of both priests and laymen who live together without taking vows and who engage in various individual ministries. And St. Philip Neri lived until 1595, when he died at the age of 80 years old. It was his kind, joyful, humble, and good-humored nature that earned him the title of the patron saint of joy and humor. His great love for God and for the message of the gospel was rooted in his love for deep prayer. And as a result of his kindness, his joy, and availability to other people, he became an enormously popular man during his lifetime and even after his death. And he serves as a model for all Christians who are actively engaged in the work of evangelization. As St. Teresa of Avila is famously quoted as saying, "Lord, save us from sour-faced saints." It can be very tempting as a Christian to look at the state of the world and the church and to give in to feelings of anger, harshness, bitterness, fear, hatred, and negativity. And yet none of these negative qualities can be found in St. Philip, who instead embodied the fruits of the Holy Spirit: charity, joy, peace, patience, kindness, goodness, generosity, gentleness, faithfulness, modesty, self-control, and chastity. And his life of prayer and his love for God fueled his love for neighbor and enabled him to show them the gentle countenance of Jesus. And through the intercession of St. Philip Neri, may we all be filled with the joy of the Lord and a desire to share that joy with others for the sake of the salvation of souls and the building up of the kingdom of heaven.
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0: United with our brothers and sisters throughout the world, let us offer our petitions to God, our common Father, in trust and love.
2: For our Holy Father, the Lord may guide and lead him in his care for all the people of God, we pray to the Lord. For all priests, deacons, and religious, that they may be filled with the joy of God's continual presence in the Eucharist, we pray to the Lord. For all who strive to uphold civil peace, that they may be guided by God's wisdom, we pray to the Lord. That artists, authors, and performers may use their talents to speak out for the unborn and for all who suffer injustice, we pray to the Lord. For the faithful departed, that through God's mercy they may rest in peace, we pray to the Lord.
0: We pray especially for Derek Kluse, who is with us for his final day as the organist and choir director. We pray that the Lord may continue to guide him and bless him in his future endeavors. And we give thanks to God for his 25 years of service to EWTN. We pray to the Lord. Lord, by your grace, we are made one in mind and heart. Give us a love for what you command and a longing for what you promise, so that amid this world's changes, our hearts may be set on the world of lasting joy. We make our prayer through Christ our Lord.

0: Pray, brothers and sisters, that my sacrifice and yours may be acceptable to God, the Almighty Father.
1: May the Lord accept the sacrifice at your hands, for the praise and glory of his name, for our good and good of all his holy church.
0: As we offer you the sacrifice of praise, O Lord, we ask that by the example of St. Philip, we may always give ourselves cheerfully for the glory of your name and the service of our neighbor. Through Christ our Lord.
2: Amen.
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4: And

It is truly right and just, our duty and our salvation, always and everywhere to give you thanks. Lord, Holy Father, Almighty and Eternal God, through Christ our Lord. For as on the festival of St. Philip Neri, you bid your church rejoice, so too you strengthen her by the example of his holy life. Teach her by his words of preaching, and keep her safe in answer to his prayers. And so with the company of angels and saints, we sing the hymn of your praise, as with

You are indeed holy, O Lord, and all you have created rightly gives you praise. For through your Son, our Lord Jesus Christ, by the power and working of the Holy Spirit, you give life to all things and make them holy. And you never cease to gather a people to yourself so that from the rising of the sun to its setting, a pure sacrifice may be offered to your name. Therefore, O Lord, we humbly implore you, by the same Spirit, graciously make holy these gifts we have brought to you for consecration, that they may become the body and blood of your Son, our Lord Jesus Christ, at whose command we celebrate these mysteries. On the night he was betrayed, he himself took bread, and giving you thanks, he said the blessing, broke the bread, and gave it to his disciples, saying, "Take this, all of you, and eat of it, for this is my body, which will be given up for you."

In a similar way, when supper was ended, he took the chalice, and giving you thanks, he said the blessing, and gave the chalice to his disciples, saying, "Take this, all of you, and drink from it, for this is the chalice of my blood, the blood of the new and eternal covenant, which will be poured out for you and for many for the forgiveness of sins. Do this in memory of me."

0: Therefore, O Lord, as we celebrate the memorial of the saving passion of your Son, his wondrous resurrection and ascension into heaven, and as we look forward to his second coming, we offer you in thanksgiving this holy and living sacrifice. Look, we pray, upon the oblation of your church, and recognizing the sacrificial victim by whose death you will to reconcile us to yourself, grant that we who are nourished by the body and blood of your Son, and filled with his Holy Spirit, may become one body, one spirit in Christ.
1: May he make of us an eternal offering to you, so that we may obtain an inheritance with your elect, especially with the most blessed Virgin Mary, Mother of God, with blessed Joseph, her spouse, with your blessed apostles and glorious martyrs, with Saint Philip Neri, and with all the saints on whose constant intercession in your presence we rely for unfailing help. May this sacrifice of our reconciliation, we pray, O Lord, advance the peace and salvation of all the world. Be pleased to confirm in faith and charity your pilgrim church on earth, with your servant, Leo, our Pope, and Stephen, our Bishop, the order of bishops, all the clergy, and the entire people you have gained for your own. Listen graciously to the prayers of this family whom you have summoned before you. In your compassion, O merciful Father, gather to yourself all your children scattered throughout the world.
0: To our departed brothers and sisters, and to all who were pleasing to you at their passing from this life, give kind admittance to your kingdom. There we hope to enjoy forever the fullness of your glory through Christ our Lord, through whom we bestow on the world all that is good.
2: Through him and with him and in him, O God, Almighty Father,

0: Deliver us, Lord, we pray, from every evil. Graciously grant peace in our days, that by the help of your mercy we may be always free from sin and safe from all distress, as we await the blessed hope and the coming of our Savior, Jesus Christ.
1: For thy kingdom, the power, and the glory are yours, now and forever.
0: Lord Jesus Christ, who said to your apostles, "Peace I leave you, my peace I give you," look not on our sins, but on the faith of your church, and graciously grant her peace and unity in accordance with your will, who live

0: Behold the Lamb of God. Behold him who takes away the sins of the world. Blessed are those called to the supper of the Lamb.
1: Lord, I am not worthy that you should enter under my roof, but only say the word, and my soul shall be healed.
0: As the Father loves me, so I also love you. Remain in my love, says the Lord.
2: For those who cannot now receive Jesus in the Blessed Sacrament, we offer the following prayer. My Jesus, I believe that thou art present in the Blessed Sacrament. I love thee above all things, and I desire thee in my soul. Since I cannot now receive thee sacramentally, come at least spiritually into my heart. As though thou wert already there, I embrace thee and unite myself wholly to thee. Permit me not that I should ever be separated from thee. Amen.
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0: Let us pray. Having fed upon these heavenly delights, we pray, O Lord, that in imitation of St. Philip, we may always long for that food by which we truly live. Through Christ our Lord.
1: Amen.
0: Please be seated.
2: Thought it was fitting today on this feast of St. Philip Neri that Father Matthew mentioned that Philip Neri liked to use music to evangelize. And so we are so grateful to Derek Clues for his 25 years of playing the organ here for the daily Mass and enhancing our liturgies with just the beauty of music that we heard again today. And last night, Derek joined us. We gave him a beautiful statue of St. Francis so he'd remember his Franciscan connection here. And he taught the friars a Gregorian chant, including Father Matthew. We had a friar choir for a while. He also enhanced the musical talents of many young people through the girls' choir and the boys' choir, some who are studying music, organ, and so on. Last night, Derek was relating to the friars that he was asked twice to play the organ for this Mass by the previous music director. And both times he said, no, it was too early in the morning. But on the third time, he said yes, and he's been playing for 25 years since. So maybe now you're a morning person, Derek. But we pray God's blessing on your new endeavors and opportunities, and we thank you for enriching our liturgy with so much beautiful music over these years. May God bless you.
0: Dominus vobiscum.
3: Et cum spiritu tuo.
0: Benedicat vos omnipotens Deus, Pater et

0: Saint Michael, the Archangel, defend us in battle. Be our protection against the wickedness and snares of the devil. May God rebuke him, we humbly pray. To thou, Prince of the heavenly hosts, by the power of God, cast into hell Satan and all the evil spirits, pray about the world, seeking the ruin of souls. Amen.
1: The Angelus.
2: In the name of the Father, and the Son, and the Holy Ghost. Amen. The angel of the Lord declared unto Mary, Hail Mary, full of grace, the Lord is with thee. Blessed art thou among women, and blessed is the fruit of thy womb, Jesus. Behold the handmaid of the Lord.
3: Be it done unto me according to thy word.
2: Hail Mary, full of grace, the Lord is with thee. Blessed art thou among women, and blessed is the fruit of thy womb, Jesus.
3: Holy Mary, Mother of God, pray for us sinners, now and at the hour of our death. Amen.
2: And the Word was made flesh.
3: And dwelt among us.
2: Hail Mary, full of grace, the Lord is with thee. Blessed art thou among women, and blessed is the fruit of thy womb, Jesus.
3: Holy Mary, Mother of God, pray for us sinners, now and at the hour of our death. Amen.
2: Pray for us, Holy Mother of God,
3: that we may be made worthy of the promises of Christ.
2: Let us pray.

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3: Steve, here's a really offensive argument from the pro-choice side, that restricting abortion is unfair to the poor and minorities because they need it the most.
4: Right. Well, let's be clear. Abortion advocates are not worried about helping the poor or minorities, but they are happy to help them abort their children. In fact, Planned Parenthood, the most prolific killer of unborn, places the majority of their abortion centers in minority neighborhoods. And its founder, Margaret Sanger, was an outspoken racist who wanted to eliminate what she called indiscriminate breeding by minorities, whom she considered to be human weeds. And her plan has worked remarkably well. Abortion is now the number one killer of black lives in America, more than heart disease, cancer, and gun violence combined.
3: You know what minority and poor families need the most? Pregnancy resource centers where they can get the assistance and support they need to welcome their children into the world.
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6: Okay, I'm a first-time caller, EWTN. Oh my God, I've learned so much in increments on the radio, from just jumping in the car, going to work, leaving work. Those few minutes has made profound witness to my life. 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
7: You know, I'm driving when your show comes on frequently, and so I wasn't able to change the channel. 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
1: Called to Communion with Dr. David Anders is coming up in 1 hour. Right now, it's time for the wit and wisdom of Mother Angelica on EWTN, Catholic Radio for the Philippines.
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3: Here's Father Joseph and Doug Keck.
6: And welcome once again to Mother Angelica Answering the Call, the weekly program featuring Mother's great answers to questions from her live shows over the years from the great 1990s through 2000. And of course, I'm joined as always by the man who was here at that time, Father Joseph Mary Wolf. Great to see you. And our chaplain, of course.
7: And good to be with you. You know, whenever I visit my mother in Iowa, she's got this little scrap of white marble. I wonder if you have one, Doug. And it's got Mother Angelica's signature on it. And every time I think of that, I think of all the families came there of the friars and the nuns, and they got to see the shrine and the monastery before it was officially dedicated. And you just think about the remarkable things that God can do when we say yes. And that's what Mother did. She said yes. And so she's teaching us how to say yes, too.
6: Let's look at our topics for today, Father. Do something about your fear, figuring out what God wants, a reason not to put yourself in other people's shoes. That's interesting. Mm-hmm. And first up, am I making my kids too religious?
7: Yeah, yesterday I had a delightful encounter with a family. And I think they had seven girls, no boys. I said we got a dog as a boy. But they grew up watching EWTN and the children's programmings, and they knew all of the children's programs. But there was just such a beauty, you know, in that family life, and they were loving each other and encouraging each other. And it was just a delight to see. You know, it said when you see something beautiful, it gives you just a little appetizer of heaven. And I just felt like, this is what God wants for families. So, no, the Lord only enriches families.
6: Right, and I think there's caricatures of people. And, of course, people can exaggerate anything to their detriment. There can be too much of a good thing, quote-unquote, in some ways. But a lot of that's used against people who are trying to be counterculture, are trying to live out their faith in a culture with a lot of people who are hurting. And I think there's a lot of almost jealousy in some ways.
7: Yeah, and you think about just the negative influence and what's going on in public schools today, and you understand why families are saying, we've got to do something. We've got to do something different. And we've got to let the Lord be the center of our life and of our children's lives, because otherwise the culture is going to eat them alive.
6: Absolutely, and our Lord wanted them to come to him as children. And we're living in a world, as Mother alludes to, you know, they go from 6 to 16 in a moment. I think maybe even further and faster these days with the internet. Let's see what Mother has to say. Am I making my kids too religious?
4: We have a call. Hello?
8: Yes, Mother, how are you?
4: I'm fine.
8: Okay, Mother, I need to ask you a question.

0: question. I have four children, all small, from seven and under. And I would like to ask you if I teach my children all of our ways of Our Lady. And I have so many people telling me that I'm making them too religious. I don't allow them to watch the regular programs on television. And, you know, I have so many people telling me all the time that you're going to overdo it with your children. Please help me with this. I really have a hard time with it. Thank you, and God bless you for this program. I love you so much.
1: Thank you. Don't pay attention to what others say. I don't know of any program I would want a child of mine to see. Your child must be brought up pure. That's something unheard of today. We want to throw our children into the lion's den. We want them to experience everything by the time they're 10 years old. They start wearing makeup at 7. See, we have not allowed our children, and now in the schools they're taking a sex education, 3rd, 4th, 5th grades. Why can't we let our kids be kids? Why can't we allow them to grow up the way God wants them to grow, a little at a time? Why does your child have to be exposed to the rot on television? Sex, violence. Why do they have to be educated at such a young age? To what? You hang in there. Don't pay attention to anybody. Your child has a right to purity of heart and mind. They're not able to handle the things we throw at them. Even some of your cartoons are not any good. Some of the cartoons characters look like they came out of hell. I saw a little 9-year-old kid going down the street with a picture of the devil on his shirt, and his mother said, "Isn't it cute?" I don't think it's cute at all. Now, if I were to say, "Why don't you put a t-shirt on this kid has Jesus on?" I don't want to make a fanatic out of him. We don't even think right. We don't think right. You don't mind if your kid goes around and delves into satanic things, but you're afraid of controlling him and having some kind of discipline. I didn't have television when I was a kid. I learned about life early. When you're struggling to survive, you learn about things very early. But I had a mother who loved me. She may have cried every day, but at least she loved me. I didn't have television and radio and all these kind of things that corrupt your mind. You just keep on doing what you're doing. Soon enough, they shall understand. And soon enough, they will feel the sting, the disappointment, and heartaches of life. Give them a pure, holy, joy-filled childhood. Television, movies, has taken away about 10 years from our children. They're 6 and then they're 16. Don't you do that. Dare to be different by doing what's right. Don't worry about anybody else. When we die, there's nobody going to be around us, you know, only Jesus. So don't teach him with love. Teach them not out of fear, but love. Today, you see, we've taken sin out of society. And that's why those children don't have the slightest idea, even when they commit a sin. I talked to a sister one time. I said, "Do you talk about the Trinity in your class?" She said, "Oh, goodness, no." She said, "They're too young. That's the fourth, fifth grade." I said, "You have sex education?" "Oh, of course." Oh, Jesus, have mercy on us. See, that's just a mixed up world we're in. You don't need to be mixed up. You have the deposit of faith. You have a church that teaches you faith and morals. Not people, not theologians, not all these people that run around. They have every place you go, they all think something different now. You keep on doing what you're doing.
2: Next up, another interesting topic, a reason not to put yourself in other people's shoes. That seems odd.
3: Yeah, it does. We often hear that, right? Mm-hmm. You can't understand them till you walk them. But Mother's talking about something different here. In other words, your life is not going to turn out the way your parents' lives necessarily did. The negative aspects of that. And it's always interesting to hear Mother talk about her early years and the hardships. And as I've said before, that it didn't define her. You know, it didn't ruin the rest of her life, but rather God would use it for good. That Mother was known for her compassion, and that's why she could relate to people so well and their questions, because she understood. She had been there. She knew what it was to have someone in her own family with depression and so on.
2: Why do you think there's this caricature out there that gets pushed that Mother's stern and she's wagging her finger at people?
3: Well, she could be direct, you know, and that was what made her attractive as well. They loved her sense of humor, but they liked that she didn't pull punches as far as what needed to be said. It was things that they were thinking themselves, and we're glad somebody's saying it clearly, distinctly, just regarding what the culture and what's going on. So, but if you knew Mother, and you and I knew her for so many years,
2: right.
3: You always saw this warmth. In fact, we just had our retreat director, Father Gallagher. He said this first impression he met Mother was just this warmth and this welcome.
2: Right, exactly. And it's interesting, too. I think the point Mother makes here is that you're not going to become what your parents were necessarily, but it's probably a good idea to be aware of some of those shortcomings so that maybe you can avoid the same pitfalls, right?
3: That is a good point, yeah, that we can become what we abhor, too. Like if there's something in our parents or anyone else, a sibling, something that we abhor, we can actually become that very thing. So it can help us, too, to do the opposite.
2: Right.
3: Like St. Teresa's mother grew up with a very cold mother, and so her mother did the opposite. She was a very warm mother.
2: Right. A reason not to put yourself in other people's shoes. Sometimes it's true.
1: We have another call. Hello?
4: Hi.
1: Hi.
4: How are you, Mother? One of my biggest fears is mental illness. You know, I kind of grew up with my mother who was not real stable.
1: Your mother's not stable?
4: Well, not really.
1: Yeah.
4: But I'm afraid it's going to happen to me.
1: What do you mean not stable? Is she,
4: you know,
1: she frantic or depressant or what?
4: Both.
1: Yeah.
4: And I saw her when we were growing up, and I've got young kids of my own now, and sometimes I just think I'm just going to, you know, fall under just like her.
1: No, that's not going to happen to you. Our Lord, that doesn't always follow him. My mother was so depressed every day, and the whole time I was going to school, whether it was grade school or high school, I never left home without seeing her cry. Our whole life, she cried. And you see, you can't be putting yourself in other people's shoes. There may be reasons for your mother to cry. You haven't the slightest idea. My mother cried all the time because she was divorced. And she had gone to a missionary, an old Italian missionary. This is in the, I don't know, 30s or 40s, early 40s. No, could have been late 30s. And this missionary just pulled her over the coals because she was divorced. And she walked out of that confessional and never went to church again. And so he instilled in her such a fear that she had committed some terrible sin against the Holy Spirit. And it took a long time for me to convince her that she had been good and holy and sacrificed her life for me. I'm not depressing like she is. Depressive or crying all the time. See, it doesn't always follow. So you got to trust in the Lord. See, He's given you a family. And now you got to concentrate on your family and may do your duty. Concentrate and don't worry about your mother and what you don't know. Nobody really knows why people get depressed. I never knew for years why my mother cried every day. Every day. Sometimes I know because she couldn't feed me. We didn't have clothes. We didn't have food. We didn't have heat. And I thought that was it. But even when things got better, she still cried. It was years and years and years before I knew the real reason. So that doesn't follow that if your mother was depressed and not, that you're going to be that way. You just go to Jesus and Mary and say, look, I give this to you now, and I'm going to live my life with my family. Okay?
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2: And thank you so much for staying with us for part two of Answering the Call each week here on EWTN Radio with Father Joseph, Mary Wolfe, and myself, Doug Kecht. Let's talk about our next topic, figuring out what God wants. That seems pretty inscrutable sometimes.
3: It is, and I actually gave a couple of conferences on this to some 18 men, and there were 17 wives, one is a single man, who are aspiring to be deacons in the diocese, and they wanted to know, how do we know God's will? Well, part of that, and their wives are part of the formation, is that they discern together. Is this going to be something that will enhance our prayer and our family life, or is it maybe an escape from the burdens of family life? Is it going to be too burdensome? So, yeah, and that's basically what Mother is saying here, too. It's something that he has to discern with his wife.
2: Right. I thought was really important here, that point, that whole point of your state in life. You have to make sure that when you're taking on these additional wonderful spiritual responsibilities, that, like you said, they're enhancing your first call, your first vocation as husband and wife, family. That comes first. If that enhances it, great. If it takes away from it, you better think about it twice.
3: You better think about it again, because that is your primary vocation, and that's where you're going to grow in holiness. Just the simple everyday struggles of life. Doesn't mean you can't do something great and outside work, and families really should look at that too. What are ways as we as a family can reach out to help others?
2: Right. And as Mother said with herself in testing things, you know, you don't sit around for 2 years and effectively, you know, coming up with all waiting for the perfect answer. In a sense, you start. And in starting, then you notice whether if it's God's will, the doors will open for you, right?
3: And if it's bearing good fruit or not, you judge a tree by its fruit.
2: Absolutely. Figuring out what God wants.
1: We have another call. Isn't this fun?
8: Yes. Yeah.
1: Hello?
9: Hello, Mother. I'm from Louisiana. I'm calling because I, in prayer, very deep prayer with the Blessed Mother and the Lord, I was instructed, you know, through my own thoughts, to do something for the Lord and carry out a mission for Him. I get very fearful and that I don't want to do anything that's not of the Lord, and why He would ask just a normal person like me to do something for Him like that. I just every day find myself just not trusting, getting a little scared, wondering, you know, why I would be chosen to do this.
1: Do you feel that that God has asked you to do something for Him?
9: Yes, Mother.
1: Then do it. Why are you holding back?
9: Because I we always say we're told to test things, and I don't know quite how to do that.
1: I don't either, sweetheart. I think I tell you how I test something. I do. Yeah, I do. And that is, if God inspires me with something, I begin. And he opens the door. See? If you feel for sure that God has inspired you to do something, and I don't know what it is, but if you have to test, is it for the honor and glory of God? Are you married?
9: Yes, ma'am.
1: You have children?
9: Yes, ma'am, three.
1: Okay. So now the second role is it going to interfere with my role as a wife and a mother? See? Now, if you got inspired to go to a prayer group every night, I would say that's not from the Lord. You got to be faithful to the duties of your state in life. See? I'd like to ski down a slope, but I can't. I don't have the talent, I don't have the legs for it, and I don't have the strength. I'm too old. Besides, I have commitments here, right? You think I have a commitment? And I've committed to God. I'm committed to my community. I'm committed to this network. And so I can't do those things. So you do have to test to say, is this for the honor and glory of God? But always remember, keep your vocation in mind, uppermost. If a woman has a family and a husband to care for, she can't go out to a prayer group every night. See, that's not right. If things are okay, she may be able to go once a week. But you see how, look at your vocation. Is this thing that I'm asked to do going to interfere with my vocation as a wife or mother? If it is, then you don't have to worry about not doing it. See? Now, if your inspiration is to say an extra rosary every day, you can manage that. If your inspiration is to maybe visit an old lady's home, a convalescent home, I talk it over with your husband. Bring a couple of your children along just so that they understand and begin to learn compassion. But that can never interfere with your duties. You understand? When we want to do God's will is what? My state in life. God's will for me is according to how I should be as a religious. God's will for you may be how to be a single person or a married person, whatever. But that's how you measure what you get inspired with, see? And you have to share with your family and say, what do you think of this? That's when you will find out God's will. So don't be afraid of saying, well, I'm afraid to do it. Maybe it is that you'll find out real quick by talking to your husband. And your family, if they're too young, well, just talk to your husband about it and say, you think this is good? If he says yes, boom, go and do it. It's God's will. If not, I would be at peace and don't worry about it.
2: And closing out this week's program, the topic, do something about your fear. And now this is, I think a young person calls in, right?
3: Yes, and Mother gives good, just practical advice. And then some good spiritual advice. So do something about it. You know, these little things, these little, practically, could you have a nightlight, you know? And I remember it brought to mind the story, maybe you remember it, some years ago, this little boy had been abducted. He was being taken away in a car, and he just started singing praise hymns that he had known in the church. And they said, shut up, be quiet. But he wouldn't. He just kept singing these praise hymns. Finally, they kicked him out of the car, you know? So it's like, remember, you're not alone.
2: Right.
3: That was the spiritual message that Mother had here, that remember that you're not alone,
2: right,
3: that Jesus is with you, your guardian angel.
2: Well, it reminded me of an old episode of Davy and Goliath from the 1950s where Davy's locked on inside a railroad car he shouldn't have been in, and slowly in the background you hear God is everywhere, reminding him that he wasn't alone, that he could still have recourse to the Lord.
3: Yeah. And I think a lot of our fears are rooted in thinking we are alone, that there is no divine help that we can call upon above, and that God will in some way turn all things to our good.
2: Right. I think that's old Buster working once again. Let's see what Mother has to say about do something about your fear.
1: We have another call. Hello?
7: Hello, Mother Angelica.
1: Yeah.
7: I'm calling from Chicago. My fear of Mother Angelica is that I'm afraid of, when I die, facing God.
1: Yeah.
7: It's a fear that I have, not of dying, only of going to the throne and facing God.
1: Let's look at that another way, okay? I think what you're afraid of is judgment. But the fact that you're facing God, you see, those who go to hell, when as soon as they see God, they turn. They didn't want to look at God. But that's not the case with you, see? You don't have to be afraid of judgment because he is the most gentle and loving judge, truthful. But see, we can't equate in life. We can't equate judgment and love. You find that hard to do? You find if somebody's going to judge you or make you pay for something, then you take love out of that, don't we? We take love out of that? You see, that isn't true with God. God is infinitely loving. He doesn't cease to be loving when I die. See, when you face God, sweetheart, it isn't God's going to judge you. You see yourself in him with such a clarity that you know exactly where you are, and you want to do that. For example, one time I used to make negatives for our print shop. We used to do everything ourselves. This time I made two negatives of the same picture. Well, I looked and looked for the second negative, couldn't find it. In fact, I leaned over the sink where it was. I put my hand in the sink and I leaned over thinking I dropped it on the other side. And my hand moved the negative and there it was. There was the second negative. They had stuck together. And it went like this. Just kind of went like this. And then I said, oh, two negatives. I said, thank you, Jesus. And Jesus said to me, Angelica. I said, yes, Lord. Did you see those two negatives? Yes. He said, put them both together. And I did. And I could only see one negative. They were so perfect. It was one picture. And he said, that's like heaven. He said, when you die, if my image in you is perfect, then you will run into my arms. He said, now move it a little. So I moved it and it was all blurry. Oh, it wasn't too nice, see. The eyes were all blurry. The mouth was in the wrong place. The ears were wrong, you know. And he said, that's purgatory. That's like purgatory. He said, you see, the image is not quite right. Now he said, take one away totally. Turn it away. And he said, that's hell. So the person themselves turn away from God. And I learned a great lesson from that, not to be afraid of dying. If I love Jesus, I'm trying my best to do his will. And I think you're doing that. Then you don't have to be afraid to see him face to face.
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1: May is the month dedicated to the Blessed Mother. Pope St. John Paul II said, "Today we begin the month dedicated to Our Lady, a favorite of popular devotion. 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
5: 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This 50-part series was recorded on phonograph records in the 1960s, and the sound quality is sometimes compromised. But the Word of God, spoken by Archbishop Sheen, is solid and timeless. Here now is Archbishop Fulton Sheen.
6: Peace be to you. A great American patriot once said that he regretted he had only one life to give for his country. He meant that his love was greater than his sacrifice. That his life could be given only once in time and therefore could not be repeated. It is very different with the life of our Lord. Though the life was given once, it is eternally given. And it is eternally given and repeated in the sacrifice of the Mass. In this lesson, we are going to describe the Mass in terms of three of its principal parts: the offertory, the consecration, the communion. First, the offertory. This takes place when the priest offers bread and wine to God. Our Blessed Lord, at that moment, if we may draw an image, is looking out from heaven saying, "I cannot die again in the human nature that I took from Mary. That human nature is now glorified at the right hand of the Father, the pledge and the promise of what your human nature is to be. But I can die in you, and you can die in me. Will you therefore offer yourselves to me? I can add nothing to the sacrifice of my love except by and through you." Now we begin to offer ourselves to him under the species of bread and wine. Let me tell you how this was done in the early church. If you would have come to Mass in the early church, you would have brought some bread and wine. You also might have brought some linen, fruits, wheat, oil, wool, and other things that were needed by the religious community, that is, by the church. The priest would have taken all of these gifts, piled them up at the side of the communion rail, to distribute them to the poor after Mass. But the bread and wine which was brought, he would take some of that and use that for the offertory of the Mass. Now, we no longer bring either bread and wine, nor do we bring these other things, simply because today we live in a modern world where money is the medium of exchange. Instead of bringing bread and wine, we bring that which equivalently buys bread and wine. The important thing is that when we offer ourselves to God, we do so under the appearances of bread and wine. Why did our blessed Lord use bread and wine as the symbols of our offertory? I can immediately think of three reasons. First, in order to signify our unity with one another and in Him in the mystical body of Christ. Just as a unity of grains of wheat make bread, and just as wine is made up from many grapes, so too we who are many are one in Christ. That is the first reason. Another reason is, perhaps no two substances in nature traditionally have so much nourished man as bread and wine. Bread is the marrow of the earth. Wine, its very blood. In bringing bread and wine, therefore, we are bringing those substances which have most nourished ourselves, given us life. Therefore, we are equivalently offering our lives or ourselves on the altar. A third reason: wheat and grapes have to suffer a great deal in order to become bread and wine. Wheat has to pass through a winter, and then it has to be subjected to a mill and to fire before the wheat can ever become bread. Grapes, in their turn, have to pass through the Gethsemane of a wine press before they can become wine. So too we who offer ourselves to Christ are destined to sacrifice. Therefore, let us take those substances from nature which have given us life, but which indicate in their very being the need of sacrificing and suffering in order to be united with Christ Himself. We, therefore, at the moment of the offertory of the Mass, are not passive spectators, as we might be in a theater. We are going to be actors in a great drama. We are standing, as it were, on the paten that the priest is offering. We are in that chalice. We are participants. We are co-offerers to Christ, through Him to the Heavenly Father. If therefore we understand the offertory, we realize now that we have offered ourselves. That brings us to the question, what happens to us? The answer to that is given in the consecration. The priest, it will be recalled, is only the instrument of Christ Himself at the altar. That Christ is the priest, Christ is the victim. When therefore the priest pronounces the words of consecration, he is only giving, loaning to our blessed Lord His voice and His hands. At the moment of consecration, the priest says over the bread, "This is My body." And over the chalice of wine, "This is My blood." At that moment, there takes place what is known as the mystery of transubstantiation. Trans means across. Substantiation refers to substance. This mystery means that the whole substance of the bread becomes the whole substance of the body of Christ. The whole substance of the wine becomes the whole substance of the blood of Christ. Notice we use the word substance. Now, just as a subject has predicate, just as your personality wears clothes which are purely accidental to your personality because you can change clothes, so too bread and wine have what are known as accidents or appearances or predicates or species. Now, after the moment of consecration, the bread looks the same as it did before. The wine looks the same. That is to say, the sensible appearances do not change, but the substance of the bread changes, the substance of the wine changes into the body and blood of Christ. How do we know they change? Because our Lord said so. Is there any better reason in the world? Our blessed Lord said, "This is my body. This is my blood." We believe. The next question is, very well, we have offered ourselves with Christ, and the consecration is a repeating, a bringing up to date, localizing, a re-presentation of the death of Christ. How is the death of Christ represented in the consecration? Well, notice that the priest does not consecrate the bread and wine together. He does not say, "This is the body and blood of Christ." First he consecrates the bread, then he separately consecrates the wine. First, "This is my body," then, "This is my blood." Now notice that that separate consecration is a kind of cleavage, a tearing asunder, a kind of a mystical sword that divides the blood from the body of Christ, and that is how he died on Calvary. That is why the Mass is called the unbloody sacrifice of Calvary, while Calvary itself was a real separation of blood from body. Not that this is any less real, but that it is not as sensibly presented as it was on the cross. But this is not the whole story of the consecration. Remember, we offered ourselves under bread and wine. See what has happened to the bread and wine? It's the body and blood of Christ. But Christ is not alone in the Mass. We are with him. What therefore happened to us? We died with Christ. The words of consecration, therefore, have a secondary meaning. The primary meaning is very clear, that we've given. This is the body and blood of Christ, mystically divided by that separate consecration of the bread and wine. Our Lord renews the sacrifice of Calvary. The vine sacrificed himself on the cross. The vine and branches, which we are, now sacrifice themselves in the Mass. So the secondary meaning of the words of consecration is about the branches united to the vine. So we say to our Lord, "Really, this is my body. This is my blood. All that I am, my body, my blood, my intellect, my will, all of my desires, intentions, and motivations, all that I am, substantially, are now thine. I die with thee, divinize them, transubstantiate them, change them, so that I am no longer mine but thine. Oh, the species of my life, the mere accidents, what I do in life, my peculiar duties, let them remain. They are only the appearances, but what I am in my essential relationship to thee, that make divine. I die with thee, O Christ, on Calvary." That is the consecration. Now we come to the communion. Remember that in the offertory, we were like lambs that were being led on to Jerusalem. And in the consecration, we are those lambs who were offered in sacrifice. Now, in communion, we find that actually we did not lose anything at all. We did not die. We recovered life. We died to the lower part of ourselves in the consecration of the Mass, and we get back our souls ennobled and enriched. We begin to be free and exalted. We find that our death was no more permanent than the consecration than was the death of Christ on Calvary. In Holy Communion, we surrender our humanity, we get back His divinity. We give up time, He gives us His eternity. We give up our sin, we die to it, He gives us His grace. We surrender our self-will and receive the divine will. We give up petty loves, He gives us the very flame of love itself. That is communion. Now, because communion is so very important, we want to dwell on three particular aspects of Holy Communion. First, Holy Communion incorporates us to the life of Christ. Two, Holy Communion incorporates us to the death of Christ. Three, Holy Communion incorporates us to the members of the mystical body and their joys and sorrows. First, in communion, we have unity with the life of Christ. That is to say, the whole Christ. The Christ born in Bethlehem, the Christ who lived in Galilee, who taught, who suffered, died, rose from the dead, is at the right hand of the Father, and is infusing His life into His mystical body. We receive that divine life in communion. Our blessed Lord said, "He that eateth me, the same shall live by me." Actually, we do not so much receive Him. Strictly speaking, He receives us. We become incorporated to Him. There's a kind of a transfusion, just in the physical order as there is transfusion of blood or life, so to here there's a tremendous transfusion of divine life into our souls in communion. And that is why at communion we always have such a deep sense of unworthiness. And the communion prayer is, "Domine non sum dignus." O Lord, I am not worthy. Is it not true that in human love, the beloved is always on the pedestal, the lover always on his knees? And so in divine love, we protest our unworthiness as we go to the communion rail to receive the divine life because we died to our lower life in the consecration. The divine lover invites us to his banquet. We poor, destitute creatures. He holds us in his embrace. Really, if our faith were strong, we would crawl on our hands and knees to the communion rail. And apropos of that life, our Lord said, "He who eats my flesh and drinks my blood lives continually in me, and I live continually in him." Secondly, communion is not only incorporation to the life of Christ, it is also incorporation to the death of Christ. Here is something that we very seldom think of. We always think of communion as a relationship of life, but as a relationship of death. St. Paul wrote to the Corinthians, "It is the Lord's death you are heralding whenever you eat of this bread and drink of this cup. Why is there a death involved? Simply because we have not yet passed into glory. We have our old Adam with us. All of our sins, all of our concupiscences, our pride and covetousness and avarice. And we have to die to all of these. As the consecration itself suggested, when the farmer plows corn, he's very interested in life, but he's uprooting weeds, is he not? In other words, the condition of having the life of the corn is to bring death to the weeds, and the condition of having life of Christ is to bring death to the old Adam? Does not the gardener, when he nourishes the flower and cares for it, battle against insects? And in order to protect this divine life, we too have to bring some kind of penance and self-denial to that which is lower. Furthermore, if our Lord died for us, then we have to die to ourselves. And notice that after the resurrection, it was the relics of his passion and his death that he showed men. Mary Magdalene wanted to achieve that glory of the resurrection, and our Lord said, "Do not touch me." But he said to Thomas, "Touch my hands. Put thy finger into my hand. Put thy hand into my side." In other words, Thomas, you may commune with my death to see that I am the risen life. I believe that is the reason why the church ordains fasting before communion, in order to be sure that at least we will be incorporated in some tiny little way to the death of Christ before we receive his life. The third point concerning communion is that communion is not only incorporation to the life of Christ, incorporation to his death, but it is also communion with all of the other members of the mystical body of Christ. This is what we forget. That when we receive communion, we are being united with every other member of the church throughout the world. Your body, for example, is made up of millions and millions of cells. These cells are nourished by blood plasma or lymph. It courses through all the gates and alleys of your body to nourish and repair. It knocks at the door of each individual cell. It offers its treasure. Now what that blood plasma does to your human body is a faint, far-off echo of what our Lord does for his mystical body. The mystical body is made up of persons, not cells. Instead of human nourishment, there is the divine life of the Eucharist. And this Eucharist is the divine lymph, as it were, of all of the cells or persons of the mystical body of Christ. And as St. Paul says, "The one bread makes us one body, though we be many in number. The same bread is shared by all." The lymph makes the body one. The Eucharist makes the church one. The communion rail is therefore the most democratic institution in the face of all history. We are communing, therefore, at the rail, not only with every member of the church, but with the joys of the church wherever they are in any part of the world, and also with the sorrows of the church, the trials and persecutions, for example, in mission lands. Therefore, every communion will make us more and more conscious of helping the society of the propagation of the faith in order that this body of Christ may grow, and in order that we may be more conscious of our communion one with another in the body of Christ. That is the Mass. And thanks to it, we have the real presence. Our Lord is on the altar. Think of what our churches would be if we did not have that red tabernacle lamp telling us that our blessed Lord was there in his Eucharistic presence. We would just be meeting houses, prayer halls, that's all. We would almost feel that we were standing alongside of the empty tomb of Easter morn and an angel were there saying, "He is not here." But thanks to the real presence of our Lord in our churches, the Eucharist is the window between heaven and earth. Thanks to the real presence, we look out to heaven, and heaven looks down to us. That is why we can pray better there. We are praying before our Lord. Our Lord is just as really and truly present in the Blessed Sacrament as I am present before this microphone as I speak to you. Although the manner of presence is different, but it is the Christ, our Savior, our Redeemer, our love. God love you.
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0: Finally, good stewards return God's gifts with increase to the Lord. 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
10: 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Ace McKay is our producer, and he's also keeping an eye on social media for us. Matt Kabinski, our phone screener. I'm Tom Price, along with Dr. David Anders.
5: Tom, how are you today?
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10: Holiday weekends like this, a lot of folks here in our area like to go to one of the beaches, you know, Pensacola or Panama City for a long weekend like this, but they kind of got soggy while doing so.
5: It was a bit soggy.
10: Oh, well. We're going to lead off here with an email. This came in from Shane. What is our responsibility, Dr. Anders, as Christians when it comes to our family or friends who we know are engaging in questionable life choices or are shirking important practices?
5: Yeah, thanks. I appreciate the question. So, you know, let's draw an analogy to another realm of human experience. Take it out of the religious and the moral and just put it in the realm of human health.
10: Okay.
5: You know, if you've got a relative that's, probably do have a relative that's maybe a bit overweight, and you happen to know from talking to them that the cholesterol's running high and maybe the blood pressure's running a bit high, and you know they're at risk, you know,

0: in their in their cardiological health, and they just don't need to have the third piece of fried chicken, you know, and the extra salt on the potato chips and, you know, three heapings of ice cream or whatever. And you look at them and you're like, man, a little extra time in the gym would not hurt. And maybe we should introduce you to a lentil. And, you know, I mean, like, you have these thoughts because you care about them and you don't want them to drop dead of a heart attack. And, you know, they're kind of eating their way to an early grave. What do you do? All right. What's the solution in that situation? Right. Well, have you tried the direct approach? Hey, fatty, get off your backside, off the couch, and go to the gym and work out and eat like me and get enough fiber in your diet. And how's that going to go down? Usually not really well.
1: Probably not.
0: Usually not really well, you know. And people are no less touchy about their moral or religious choices than they are about their, you know, their other lifestyle habits. And so the kind of ways in which you can influence are usually very subtle, very indirect, and they have to proceed through love and charity and relationship and goodwill. And more often than not, if you're going to make an influence in somebody's life, it's through attraction, not through pressure.
1: Yeah, right? Yeah.
0: You know, and there's a natural psychological tendency when people put you under pressure to run the other way, to put up the wall of resistance and then to just naysay whatever they tell you.
1: Mm-hmm.
0: Right? I'm fine, I don't need that, whatever. And so you have to love them. And they have to know you love them, and you have to build a lot of trust, and you have to be really patient. And I think at the end of the day, as Catholics, we can take comfort in knowing that, you know, it's not our job to save people. It's our job to love them. We can't give someone supernatural faith. We can't give them grace. God does those things. Jesus tells us to be lights and salt, but not the blood pressure rosin kind.
1: Right, right, right.
0: He does not tell us to be sledgehammers.
1: Sure. Hope that's helpful for you. Shane, thanks so much for your email. Calls are coming in hopefully very soon at 833-288-EWTN. Call or text 833-288-3986. Hilda poses a very interesting question. I find it interesting. Hilda says, is modesty relative to culture?
0: Thanks, Hilda. I really appreciate the question. So you're now going to get my humble personal opinion. I am not conscious that there is some official magisterial papal document on this. I don't remember some church father writing about this question. This is just, you know, my common good sense as a Catholic person. I think unambiguously, yes. That just seems obvious to me.
1: Yeah.
0: My favorite story about this is the Protestant missionary Elizabeth Elliot, who lived for many years with the Aucca Indians. And I heard her tell the story. She was speaking at Wheaton College when I was a student there. In fact, at one time I lived in Elliot dorm, right? So she was a beloved person on campus, right? And she said the Aucca Indians, and I think it was the Aucas, I could get that wrong, but I think it was the Aucas. Basically, they wore a string around their waist, and that was what they made do with
1: it
0: for clothing, okay? And so she spent years with these people, and she did not just wear a string around her waist, but that's what they did. And then, you know, they had become Christians, and she had a good relationship with them, worked with them for many years, and they trusted her, and she trusted them, and they were all good friends. She said, you know, she's talking to the chief of the tribe one day, and she said, you know, chief, it's a question I've always wanted to ask you. He said, what's that? Why the string? And she said he looked at her like she had two heads, and he was aghast, and he said, well, you wouldn't want us to go around naked, would you? When I was in college, I had a French teacher who had spent many years in a Central African country where the standard of modesty was that women would never, ever, ever, ever, ever dream of showing their ankles, but they wouldn't think twice about being bare at the breast, and they would, you know, be nursing their children in public and this sort of thing. It was a completely different standard. Over here, you know, it's the other way around.
1: Sure.
0: Women walk around wearing short shorts when they don't take their tops off, right? So I definitely think there are some cultural standards that play in there. And I think, you know, from our point of view, you know the kind of things that are going to prompt the wrong sort of thinking in your neighbors,
1: mm-hmm.
0: right? And that's going to depend a little bit on where you live.
1: Hilda, thanks so much for your email. If you would like to send us an email for a future show, here's the address, ctc@ewtn.com, ctc@ewtn.com. We try to tackle a few emails on each of our live programs. In a moment, we're going to get to Norbert, a first-time caller in Central Texas. Also, Mark in Fargo. That's what I'm trying to say, listening on the great Real Presence Radio. 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
2: Prayer changes everything. We read in sacred scripture that when we come to God in prayer, He changes our lot. It isn't so much that the circumstances change. It is that we change, and therefore we see the circumstances differently. Prayer does everything for us. It is indeed the air that fills our soul, just as the oxygen fills our lungs. We can't do without prayer. To do without prayer means we languish and we die. God wants us to have life and to have it to the full.
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4: Lord God, make us repentant. Oh, not with just that momentary repentance over some fault or sin. More than that, Lord, give me an attitude of repentance, a deep awareness that I stand before Thee always as a sinner, but glorifying Your goodness, Your love, Your compassion, Your mercy, and that You love me, Lord, just as I am. Let me look at that, Lord. Let me never be discouraged, no matter how far I fall or how long I stay there. Let me always know I can rise to a totally new life, and I can be reborn and renewed in Thy love. I thank You, Lord, for Your mercy, Your love, and Your goodness. Amen.
1: 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We're going to get to the phones in just a moment here. Here is a question from Earl. Earl says, can the devil know what you're thinking?
0: Yeah, thanks. I appreciate the question. So the common opinion of Catholic authorities on this question is that the devil cannot directly read your mind, but that he is an extremely talented psychologist and an excellent observer of human behavior, and has had many thousands of years to perfect the craft, so he can make a pretty good guess of it.
1: Okay. And that's where we have to leave it.
0: That's exactly right.
1: Okay. We're going to get to Janice in Round Rock, Texas in just a moment. Kirk has an email question here. What do Protestants mean by works?
0: Yeah, that's a great question. And this is really a major point of distinction between the Catholic tradition and the Protestant. So the reason this term comes up, of course, is that St. Paul uses this language in the book of Romans, the book of Galatians, when he says that you're justified by faith and not by works of the law. So what exactly does St. Paul mean when he talks about works of the law, and what do Protestants mean when they use that term, or what do Catholics mean?
1: Right? Yeah, yeah.
0: So there was a fascinating dissertation that got turned into an academic monograph a few years ago by Matthew J. Thomas called Paul's Works of the Law in Second Century Reception. And the thesis of the book, or rather the theme of the book, is what did Christians the earliest Christians, the second century Christians, the earliest Christians for which we have data, think that Paul meant by this term. And amazingly, the earliest Christians believed, according to Dr. Thomas, that Paul meant exactly what he said he meant, that he was talking about exactly the topic he said he was talking about. In these books, Paul says, I am talking about the relationship of Jewish people to Gentile people and their respective relationship to the Mosaic Law. That's what he says he's talking about. Lo and behold, that's what people thought he was talking about. And so they understood the language of works of the law in that context to mean the things that Jewish people do that differentiate them from Gentile people. That's what the term meant in the context. And so when Paul says you're justified by faith and not by works of the law, what he means is if you are a Gentile, by faith in Christ, you're justified. You're not justified by your adherence to the details of the Mosaic Code. Paul never said, nor did he think, that moral behavior was irrelevant to that, right? So Paul explicitly teaches in Romans 2, verses 13, it's not those who hear the law, it's those who obey it who will be declared righteous. And it's not circumcision in the flesh done by the hands of men, it's circumcision done in the heart by the Spirit, whereby you fulfill not the works of the law, but the righteous requirements of the law. And there's a linguistic difference there. The ergon namu is Greek words translated as works of the law. They don't justify, but to those who have the Spirit, you fulfill the dikaiomatetu namu, which is the righteous requirements of the law, the love, joy, peace, patience, kindness, goodness, and gentleness. Against such things, there is no law, those sorts of things. St. Paul goes on to say that if the love of God's poured in your heart, it's love ultimately that fulfills the commandments. And so that's what you have to have, the love in your heart. And that's essentially the Christian message, right? That through faith in Christ, we get this infusion of divine grace through faith that renovates us and makes us able to love God and love neighbor and therefore to be saved. So we're saved through moral behavior. We absolutely merit salvation. Jesus teaches that as well. He said, do this and you'll have these rewards. And if you don't do that, you'll get punished. So moral behavior and moral accountability and moral renovation are all thoroughly biblical and Catholic ideas about salvation, just not keeping circumcision or kosher laws, these sorts of things, right? And just having the code, having the legal code written down, that's not going to save you either. Now, what happened in the Protestant Reformation is that Martin Luther read this language and he separated it from its ancient first century Jewish context. And when he read works of the law, he thought that meant moral behavior. He mistakenly thought that Paul meant we're not saved by moral behavior. We're just saved by faith alone. That's not what Paul meant. It's not what Paul said. But Luther imports that reading, and so that defines Protestantism, that message of justification by faith alone apart from moral behavior is the essential Protestant dogma. It's the central Protestant position on salvation. It's what differentiates Protestants from Catholics. But that view is novel, and nobody held that view for 1,500 years anywhere throughout the world. Luther made it up and then imposed it on the Protestant world.
1: Kirk, thanks so much for your email. If you're ready now, let's go to the phones at 833-288-EWTN. 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What's on your mind today?
5: Hi. Good afternoon. I was with some of our children over the weekend who are involved in IT in their work, work life. And the discussion eventually ended up talking about AI, its influence on our world, actually its negative influence on our world. And my question, Dr. Andrews, is that what is your opinion? Will God allow AI to destroy his world? And what would be the church's stance? I know that the Pope just came out with the encyclical, which I have not read nor heard about yet. But so what is your opinion on that?
0: Yeah, thanks. I really appreciate the question. So one thing that we know for sure from sacred scripture is that the world will be destroyed. I mean, that's pretty clear. And that human behavior will be a major contributing factor, that humans will continue to treat each other badly and that they can do apocalyptic levels of damage to one another. And as our technology improves and gets more powerful, whether in weaponry or other means, our capacity for hurting each other seems to grow exponentially beyond our moral ability to handle such power, right? And so living in a nuclear age with the capacity to literally wipe out all life on the planet at the punch of a button, the possibility that some maniac might actually hit the red button and blow us all up is real. It may not be a high likelihood, but particularly if the guy with the red button doesn't care if he lives or dies, and doesn't care if anybody else does either, well, that's a scary place to be in the world. So that is the reality of life in the 20th and 21st centuries. I don't think AI changes that fundamental dynamic that we are at risk from one another, that humans can behave in grossly irresponsible ways, and you put enough power into the hands of the wrong person and really bad things can happen. Do I think that there's anything in scripture or tradition to suggest that God would somehow stop that from happening? Not really. I mean, I think God has called us to be morally responsible, to pursue social ethics in the public sphere, and I think human history suggests that we sometimes don't do that very effectively with absolutely cataclysmic consequences, right? So, I mean, who would have anticipated the horrors of the 20th century, the scope of sheer human evil that got poured out on the world? And yet it happened, right? So that could happen again. I'm not predicting. I'm just saying I don't see any reason from scripture or tradition to think that God's necessarily going to, you know, drop the curtain right before we've, you know, punched the button, right? I hope he does, but I don't know that that's guaranteed. Now, you know, when it comes to artificial intelligence, I'm no expert, and I, like you, the encyclical has just dropped. I haven't had a chance to read it yet, although I did find out today that the Pope quotes J.R. Tolkien in The Lord of the Rings, so
1: I'm
0: already a fan.
1: Yeah, I gotta go
0: dig into that. But the Pope is worried about the real probability, not just the possibility, but I think the probability that our technological culture is dehumanizing. It alienates us from one another, from real engagement in the world and from work. And, you know, kids don't touch grass anymore, basically, right? I was talking to one of my kids recently and said, do you guys hang out, you know, with your friends over the summer? He's like, yeah, we hang out and play Minecraft online.
1: Wow.
0: And, you know, I mean, actually, that's a fair sight better than some of the things we did when I was age hanging out, you know, so I don't really have that much of an objection. But you know, the virtuality of it, the stepping away from the world of flesh and blood and, mm-hmm. and plants and trees and you know, and so forth is problematic. And then, of course, AI is extremely, has the potential to be very disruptive to economies as more and more of the workforce gets taken over by non-sentient agents, and those, of course, serve at the behest of incredibly powerful corporations. I was reading just the other day about the Magnificent Seven, you know, the top seven market cap companies in the U.S. economy, and I was looking through, you know, their market capitalization, and most of them have over $4 trillion of market cap. I mean, the babies are over a trillion, and my mind just boggles at the idea that a company could have a $4 trillion market cap. Mm-hmm. It's unbelievable. Mm-hmm. And the amount of the U.S. economy that's funneled through so very, very few hands. One extremely large online you sell consumer products, you know, my mind's just gone blank. Retailer. I couldn't think of the word. Retailer.
1: Okay.
0: One very large online retailer.
1: Yes.
0: Something like 50% of the retail traffic in the country.
1: Oh, my goodness.
0: You know, passes one way or another through that particular agency.
1: Yeah, yeah.
0: And, I mean, that's just mind-boggling, the amount of power that gets concentrated in so few unaccountable hands, right? So is there a capacity for that to be misused? Of course there is. Will it destroy the world? I mean, I think the grass is still going to be there at the end of the day, but what it does to human personality, human relationships, and in the real world of work has a capacity to be really genuinely harmful if we're not really careful with ourselves.
1: Janice, thank you so much for your call, and you may want to check out EWTNnews.com. We are all over the new encyclical from the Holy Father. In fact, I was listening to Matt Swaim this morning on the Sunrise Morning Show, and he said, you know, I thought that I was going to have the day off in Memorial Day, but it didn't work out that way. So, you know, it's been pretty much all hands on deck. A number of our shows have already talked about this new encyclical from Pope Leo. So you may want to check out EWTNnews.com and certainly keep it right here on EWTN Radio and Television. Let's go now to Charlie in St. Charles, Missouri, listening on the Great Covenant Radio Network, AM 1460. Hello, Charlie. What's on your mind today?
6: Hello, Dr. Andrews. Did St. Joseph only go to heaven after the resurrection of Jesus?
0: That's a very interesting question. So if Joseph died before the ascension of Christ, which presumably he did, I suppose we must hold that he entered the limbus of the fathers along with St. Dismas and Elijah and Elisha and Moses and all the rest of them. Yeah.
1: Okay. Charlie, thanks so much for your phone call. Lines are open for you as well, 833-288-EWTN. If you have a question for Dr. David Anders, maybe you'd like to explain to us what is stopping you from becoming a Catholic, 833-288-3986. Here's an email from Demi. If there is perfect happiness in heaven, how can our sins hurt or affect God?
0: Oh, they don't.
1: They don't?
0: They don't. Yeah, our sins don't hurt or affect God. They hurt and affect us. They don't hurt and affect God. God's perfectly happy and content in himself. And our happiness is coming into union with him and being conformed to him. What our sin does is it prevents us from doing that. But it's no slight on God.
1: Okay. Demi, thank you so much for your email. We're going to go off planet for a moment here with this question from Theo. Theo says, if there is rational alien life on another planet, would they need Jesus for their salvation? And doesn't this whole thing go against humanity being created in the image and likeness of God and the mystery of incarnation itself?
0: Yeah, that's a great question. So the holy angels are rational, confirmed in sanctifying grace, and guaranteed the beatific vision and salvation. Christ did not become incarnate in an angel nature, and he did not die to atone for the sins of angels, but men. So I don't know why you couldn't theorize an analogous relationship where God could create a sentient, rational race and confirm them in sanctifying grace and grant them the blessing of the beatific vision without the need for atonement. I mean, he could do that. There's no guarantee that he did, but it's a theoretical possibility. There is a book on this topic. It's a fictitious book by C.S. Lewis, his science fiction trilogy, Out of the Silent Planet, Paralandra, and That Hideous Strength, is written precisely to explore that hypothesis, that God, what would it be like if God had created an unfallen world? And so you have, he imagines, this is before we sent any satellites to Mars, spaceships to Mars, he imagines that Mars, our nearest planet, actually was populated by an unfallen race, or three unfallen races, actually. In the U.S., a British philologist with two scientists hops in a spaceship and goes to Mars, and they encounter this race, and it takes them a while to figure out, actually, these people have no fault. They're good. And then what flows from that? So you might check it out.
1: Wow, fascinating. Appreciate that. Thanks so much for your email. If you would like to send us an email for a future show, we're always ready to get them. 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
8: This is Father Shannon Bouquet. The month of May is dedicated to the Blessed Virgin Mary. Let us pray. In the name of the Father, and of the Son, and of the Holy Spirit. Amen. Hail Mary, full of grace, the Lord is with thee. Blessed art thou among women, and blessed is the fruit of thy womb, Jesus. Holy Mary, Mother of God, pray for us sinners now and at the hour of our death. Amen. In the name of the Father, and of the Son, and of the Holy Spirit. Amen.
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10: You know something about that new commandment the Lord gave us? You know what it says? That I should love you as much as the Father loves Jesus. But it doesn't say anything about you loving me. How do you like that? He didn't say you got to go around loving somebody. He said, I have to love you as much as the Father loves me. He He didn't say, now you're going to get a return of love. In fact, he said, if you do that, if you love those who love you, the pagans do that. If you invite somebody to dinner and hope they invite you back, he said, the pagans do that. You got to invite people to dinner, won't invite you back. They don't have anything to invite you for. See, God doesn't think the way we do. We're so far away from the way God thinks.
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1: 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Let's go to Bianca, a first-time caller in Texas, listening on the Great Guadalupe Network. Hello, Bianca. What's on your mind today?
13: Hi there. I have a question regarding just medical interventions.
1: Yeah.
13: I know that the church is against, you know, IVF and things like that for folks to have babies, and I completely agree and understand. So what would I say to someone that questions me on that, on the church stance of, well, if someone becomes sick with a cancer or something like that that requires a pretty extensive medical intervention, why are those all right but not for children?
0: Oh, yeah. Well, so medical interventions are fine. Medical interventions with adults, children, prenatal children, all that's fine. The church has absolutely no objection to the use of medical technology to repair a damaged organ, to restore the integrative functioning of the human body so people can live flourishing lives. I mean, in the same way, they don't have an objection to, say, the practice of psychology to help people regulate their emotional lives or whatever have you. Anything that's sort of unregulated, causing you problems, disease, and so forth, yeah, you can absolutely fix that. So if people have fertility problems, and there is a medical treatment that can solve the underlying physiological problem itself so that people can naturally conceive, they can solve whatever is causing the infertility and fix that, that's fine, okay? IVF is something different. IVF is conceiving a child in a test tube and then implanting it in a woman. So it's taking the process of conception outside that of the procreative act of marriage and two parents, and basically commoditizing it. So the human person becomes the product of a technological process that can be, well, could be implanted into a loving married couple, but could be sold on the black market or frozen in a bank vault for, you know, 50 years or, you know, traded illegally. And that all those things, in fact, happen, right? So the invention of IVF has led to traffic in babies. And their babies are not things to be trafficked in. They're human beings who deserve the dignity and love. And honestly, they deserve their own biological parents.
1: Does that make sense to you, Bianca?
13: Yes. So it's not the medical intervention that's the issue. It's the creation of the life outside of the natural.
0: Yeah, it's separating the act of procreation from the context of human marriage and love and commitment. Right. It's commoditizing the human person. I mean, it's in a similar way. I mean, sexual activity is not immoral at all, right? This sexual activity is very good. It's part of our intrinsic nature. God made us to be sexual beings so we can have babies. But prostitution is not good because it commoditizes a human person. It takes the sexual act, which has the potential to be beautiful and life-giving, and turns it into something exploitive and terrible, right? Anytime you commoditize, objectify another human person for your own aggrandizement, right, then that's you've dehumanized them, and that's essentially wrong.
1: Bianca, thanks so much for your call from Texas. Let's go to right here in Alabama, the beautiful Fairhope, Alabama, and Richard, listening on the Great Archangel Radio, AM 920. Hey, Richard, what's on your mind today?
14: Hey, good afternoon, Dr. Andrews and Tom. Earlier, a caller asked about offending or hurting God with our sins, and I understood you to say that we don't hurt God. God doesn't hurt one way or the other. And yet in the act of contrition, every time we say it, we say, I'm sorry for having offended thee. And I just couldn't.
0: Yeah,
14: couldn't
0: that's
14: quite
0: true. That's
14: that.
0: True. So, you know, if you read sacred scripture, scripture ascribes all kinds of human emotions and behaviors to God, right? He gets angry, he gets sad, he changes his mind. For that matter, he walks around in gardens. He comes down to poke around and see what's going on. All kinds of anthropomorphisms, if you will, that Scripture uses to describe God as if God were just a human person. And in Catholic doctrine, we don't think that that describes God's character. We think that God is eternal. We think that God is immaterial. He doesn't have a body. He's omnipotent. He's everywhere. He's omniscient. He knows everything. He's unchangeable, so he doesn't change his mind. He didn't have to peek around corners to see what's going on, right? I mean, like, there's a lot of things in the Catholic doctrine of God that aren't reflected in these figures that we find in sacred scripture. But those, we do think of them as figures. They're kind of, they're figurative language that construct or construe how we relate to God. And so, because we're human beings and we have bodies and we think in emotional terms, we use that kind of language to describe our relationship to God. So it's not inappropriate in a devotional context, to think of God, say, being displeased and God's upset or whatever. And we use that kind of language. But in strict theological terms, it's just analogical language. It's just figurative language. And otherwise, we run into absurdities as we try to understand who God is and how, sure, he relates to the world. And so the other ways of construing it, and this is the more theological way, is that God is infinite goodness, God's infinite holiness, God's infinite truth. And my flourishing, my fulfillment as a human being and as a spiritual person is to be brought into alignment with that infinite goodness, truth, and beauty, right? And that means a realignment of my own personality, right? That I have to value the right things and I have to discipline the parts of myself that are unruly, and I have to love justice and holiness because God is just and holy. And the more I get aligned with God, the more in union I am with him, kind of like tuning an instrument. You hit that tuning fork and it's just a perfect pitch. And then there's my old guitar until I get it upright to the exact place. Well, that's kind of what human spirituality is like. We're just, the disciplines of the spiritual life are just tuning that string until I get that perfect resonance with the holiness of God.
1: Richard, thank you so much for your call. We appreciate your checking in from Fairhope, Alabama. 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Let's speak with our young Caleb listener in San Antonio, listening on Guadalupe Radio. Hi, Caleb. What's on your mind today?
15: Hello, doctor. I just have a simple question. I attended the Easter Vigil, and during the vigil, they told the readings of when the three women went to the tomb to put ointments on Christ's body, but then, of course, they didn't find him there. But then I also heard at a different Easter Vigil the story of Mary Magdalene going to the tomb. So I just wanted to know, was Mary Magdalene part of the three women, or are these two different accounts?
0: You are one sharp young man. You are sharp to be picking these things up. So I think Matthew mentions Mary Magdalene and another Mary. Mark mentions Mary Magdalene. Luke mentions Mary Magdalene. John mentions Mary Magdalene. So they all mention Mary Magdalene. There are differences in the gospel accounts of the discovery of the empty tomb. Each gospel writer is telling the story from his point of view to make his particular point, so you will find historical differences. But I think Mary Magdalene's in all of them, if memory serves me correct. But in any event, good on you for being so astute and trying to piece these things together. I think you may have the makings of a future biblical scholar.
1: Could be. Thanks for listening to us, Caleb, and we really appreciate hearing from you. Do call us another time. Call to Communion here on EWTN. Here's a text that came in from John in Nashville. John says, I am a Baptist going through the OCIA program. Is it wrong that I only feel comfortable and at peace in a few churches and not others?
0: No, I think that's pretty normal.
1: Is it?
0: Yeah, it's pretty normal. I mean, so let's say I went to a Catholic parish and the priest there said, Anders, buzz off. We don't want your kind here. Right? Well, he's a bad priest, yeah. But, I mean, such things happen. And then I go to another parish, and the Catholic priest says, oh, it's Anders. We've been hoping you'd come. We love you, Anders. And come on in. Let's have some coffee. And, everybody welcome Anders and pat him on the back. I mean, it's only human that you would want to go to the second parish, not the first one. That's perfectly normal. Maybe I go to a parish, and it's one of those parishes that thinks that by showcasing, like, really bad singing and terrible music, they're somehow giving people a platform to express themselves. And so you have to be the victim of sitting through all that caterwauling.
1: Ooh.
0: I may have been to that kind of parish. And then you go to another one, and they actually think the purpose of parish music is to create actual beauty, right? And you're like, you know, I think I'd rather go to the second one than the first one. That's fine, you know? I mean, people can have liturgical preferences. They can have cultural preferences. You know, I mean, sometimes the Catholic Church is universal, but like any collectivity this large, you're going to go to some parishes. Well, I mean, I'll give you another example. I mean, there are parishes in my own diocese where I can go to Mass on Sunday and everybody speaks Spanish. And, you know, back in the day, I could hack my way through a bit of Spanish, but I've lost most of it. So I'm not going to be as comfortable in the Spanish-speaking Mass as I am in the English-speaking Mass. That's no slight on the Spanish-speaking Mass. It's just I don't speak Spanish all that well.
1: Sure.
0: You know,
1: so, I mean,
0: this is normal, seems to me perfectly normal.
1: Very good. Thanks so much for that text, John. Here's another text. This one is anonymous. I told a Protestant that Mary was immaculately conceived. This Protestant swore Mary had sinned, and his basis for this feeling was Luke 1:48. I don't find that very compelling myself. That does not equal sin. Also, he was talking about being saved by the blood. What does that mean? And once saved, always saved. What does that mean? Any help on these?
0: Yeah, thanks. So I agree with you that Psalm 148 does not imply anything about Mary's moral status one way or the other. It says that God has been mindful of the humble state of his servant. Well, I mean, she tells us in the Magnificat that he's going to elevate the poor.
1: Yeah.
0: Right? So I think the humility in question here is that she's a person of little stature in the world. That's what she means by humble.
1: Okay.
0: Not someone who's done great evil deeds. I mean, by that definition, Pilate would be the most humble person in the room, right? I mean, clearly that's not the case.
1: Right.
0: So it's her relative social position. She's just this peasant girl from Bethlehem who doesn't have anything going for her, right?
1: Yeah.
0: Or not Bethlehem, Nazareth.
1: Yeah.
0: That's the humility in question.
1: Okay.
0: Now, I think the real reason your friend thinks that Mary sinned is because positively affirm the sinfulness of Mary is to positively deny a Catholic dogma about Mary. And there is a knee-jerk kind of tendency among certain fundamentalists that if a Catholic says it, it must be wrong. Right? If a Catholic says anything, we've got to find a way to contradict the Catholic point of view, because we all know that Catholics are terrible. Right? That's just a prejudice. I grew up with this prejudice. I know that prejudice from the inside out. The other one was about
1: saved by the blood.
0: Yeah, saved by the blood. So that's a very common kind of phraseology you'll find in Baptist circles. And what they mean by that, it's a shorthand way of expressing the Protestant doctrine of the atonement, which is the idea that God punished Jesus on the cross for my sins fully, and so that there is no punishment for sins left to be meted out on me if I have faith in Christ, that Christ bore that entirely, and his shed blood on the cross was the price of God's propitiation. That's not the Catholic view of the death of Christ. We don't see Christ's death as vicarious punishment where the Father is expiating his wrath on an innocent person, because that would kind of make God into a nasty brutish tyrant, because that's what British tyrants do. They expiate their wrath on innocent people. It's not the Catholic view of the atonement. We think the death of Christ has a completely different function. But that's what the language means in a lot of Protestantism. The last one's once saved, always saved. Okay, so once saved, always saved is a formulation that really is only current in Protestantism in the modern era, and it evolves in this way. So Protestants historically have always believed that you're saved by faith alone and not by works of the law, that believing in Christ, your sins are forgiven, you're justified. That's standard Protestant doctrine. John Calvin believed, in addition, that faith and justifying grace could absolutely be transmitted to you in the sacraments, in baptism and Holy Communion, but only if you were elect, only if you were one of the predestined. And so for Calvin, this is very different from the Catholic position. For Calvin, two babies are baptized. One is saved and one is wet. One is saved and one's just wet, because one's predestined and one's not.
1: Yeah.
0: And so that creates a problem that doesn't exist for the Catholic. For a Catholic, valid baptism works regardless, always works regardless.
1: Yep.
0: Okay. But for the Protestant, the Calvinist, rather, I should say, how do I know I'm one of the people in whom baptism worked? How do I know I'm one of the ones that really got the grace? And that wasn't a problem for Calvin, because Calvin had a handy-dandy answer, and that was, everybody in the church that agrees with me, they're elect. Everybody that disagrees with me, they're reprobate. And I'm serious about that.
1: Yeah,
0: I wrote
1: I
0: a dissertation on that. That's really what he thought.
1: Yeah.
0: But that didn't work once Calvinism in England is no longer the state church as it was in Geneva. So the Puritan movement, the Calvinists in England, got kicked out of the Anglican church, and they had to form their own little congregations. Sometimes they were just, you know, on their own, alone. So an ecclesiological answer to that problem wasn't available. So the Puritans start trying to work out another answer to the question, how do I know I'm elect? And they come up with a lot of different solutions, right? But one of them that kind of sticks after a while is that, well, I can infer my election from my moral behavior, right? If I act well and I'm being moral, then maybe that's not saving me, but it maybe is indication that God has given me saving grace. And so a heavy emphasis on the moral life, that's where the word Puritanism gets its connotations. And then, you know, because not everybody has that, eventually by the time you get to the 18th century, you get this real push in Puritan communities for the experience of conversion. And so the Great Awakenings, First Great Awakening, Second Great Awakening, especially the First Great Awakening, really push conversionism, you know, have this sort of crisis experience as critical to having that moral change that would then give you the evidence that, in fact, you're saved. Well, what happens by the time you get to the 19th and early 20th century is that conversion becomes the whole thing.
1: Mm.
0: And they sort of forget that it was grounded in a doctrine of moral renovation as evidence of salvation. And they just focus in on the fact of the conversion, the psychological event of conversion,
1: mm-hmm,
0: being the thing that differentiates, you know, the saved from the lost. And so from that, it's you end up concluding, wrongly, of course, that if I've had a psychological conversion experience, well, then I'm just saved, right? That's the proof that I'm one of God's elect and I'm going to go to heaven.
1: Get out of jail free
0: right?
1: card.
0: It becomes a get out of jail free card. Now, but I emphasize that this is very much a modern development in Protestantism. It's not at all the way historic Protestants thought about salvation or assurance or grace or faith or moral behavior. You know, there's a much richer tradition of moral reasoning in Protestantism. This is really kind of a modern thing, and it bears bad fruit, because, you know, person can do that and then they think, I've taken care of this problem, and they go off and do whatever.
1: Yeah. Thanks so much, Jeff, for your text. Call to Communion here on EWTN. Do stay with us. Coming up next on most of these stations at 3 p.m. Eastern, it'll be Open Line Tuesday with our Tuesday host, Father Wade Menezes from the Fathers of Mercy. So keep it right here on EWTN Radio. A lot of us are remembering, because today is his memorial, the great St. Philip Neri.
0: And oh, yeah.
1: If you don't know him, look into his life, because he's, for one thing, he's hilarious.
0: So Philip Neri is, what a guy. So he knew Ignatius of Loyola, and, you know, there was some discussion early on, 16th century, that he might join the Jesuits, and he'd gone to Rome to study, and had big plans, but, you know, he noticed all these little poor kids running around. So he's busy with seminary studies and doing other things, and he's, well, it's this poor kid I got to take care of, and, well, you help one, then there's 50 more behind him. And
1: yeah.
0: And the next thing you know, he's just sort of fallen into this business of just loving the poor and living with them. And lo and behold, that was his vocation. There's a movie about St. Philip Neri.
1: I want to see it.
0: That I saw years ago. It was a very good movie.
1: The reason I said he was hilarious and had a great sense of humor, you may have heard the story about the time, because he had a full beard and a mustache, he shaved off half the mustache and half the beard. You know,
0: oh my.
1: Pretty much for comic effect,
0: you know,
1: because he was that kind of a guy.
0: I've got a beard now. I didn't always have a beard, and I've had him and shaved him off and had him back. And I grew a beard when my oldest son was one. And so he kind of comes to consciousness with his daddy having a beard. And then one day I decided to shave it off, so I shaved the beard off. And he's in bed, he's asleep in his crib, and he starts, you know, kind of moaning and crying the way kids do when they wake up. And I go in to pick him up, and his eyes are all blurry, and he's got them shut. And I pick him up, I put him on my shoulder, and I'm tapping his little back, and he's kind of waking up. And then you know, he gets the bleary eye out of it. He opens up his eyes, and he looks at me. And he knew it was me, because I'm singing to him, I'm talking to him, I'm patting him. He opens his eyes, and the beard is gone. And it was like, what alien came and stole my father? I mean, it was the funniest thing.
1: Gotta love that. Here is Jordan, who is right here in Birmingham, listening on the EWTN app. Hey, Jordan, what's on your mind today?
16: Hey, guys. Y'all hear me okay?
1: Yeah. Go right ahead, Jordan.
16: Hey, so I got kind of two questions, really. I'll try to make them quick. I've been reading through a book, and it's talking about the Ten Commandments. I'm a new Catholic, and it's just talking about the outlines of the Catholic faith. And it was talking about the commandments, and when it came to, like, bearing false witness, all of the commandments that mentioned, you know, when we break these Ten Commandments and commit sin, that we should make reparation for our sins. But I could think of, like, some occasions where, you know, the obvious, right, just way of making reparations might cause more harm than good. I'm wondering what the Catholic Church teaches that we could do, like, as a penance.
0: Yeah,
16: of some
0: sure.
16: sort in a situation like that.
0: Oh, I got you, Jordan. I got you. I got the best advice for you here. Go to confession. Do the penance the priest assigns. That takes care of that problem.
1: Yep.
0: If the priest thinks that you ought to make some intervention in the public sphere, which is unlikely, but if he thinks that, he'll tell you that. Just go to confession, say what you did, do the penance the priest assigns. And if the priest says, hey, Jordan, say three Hail Marys and be done with it. And you're like, but, just say the three Hail Marys and be done with it. Put it behind you. God's put it behind him.
1: Absolutely. Thanks for your call, Jordan. Glad you're listening to us right here in Birmingham. Here's a text that came in from Ashley, listening to us in Ontario on Sirius XM, channel 130. Ashley says, I had the idea to do an outdoor rosary walk open to anyone, but my pastor and parish council denied my request to make this a parish event, stating it doesn't meet their goals this year. And they also pointed out there's already a rosary group, not a rosary walk group, but a rosary group that meets weekly. Well, I am a young person, part of that group. The next youngest person is in their late 60s. Many of them also have mobility issues. So I'm just confused about what power the parish council holds over our church. Any help is appreciated.
0: Yeah, parish council holds no power over your church. The parish council is an advisory body. The priest he holds all the cards.
1: Yep.
0: He's the one that makes the decision. Now, I understand very well wanting to be involved, wanting to make a contribution, and feeling like you're shut down, right? And that's a not uncommon experience in Catholic parish life, and my heart goes out to you, and I'm very sorry. I too have had this experience, right?
1: Yes, you have.
0: And so I know what it's like. And you know, I have a couple pieces of counsel. One of them is at a certain level, you have to just accept the institutional givens, the relationship structure that's already in existence and the people that the pastor knows and trusts. And you just have to kind of, like, take your time and work within those structures. The other one is that there are informal structures.
1: Yes.
0: Right? And so there is nothing stopping you and your friends from walking the rosary walk or the doing the whatever.
1: Yeah.
0: And you know, sometimes what happens is, you know, you may not have parish funding or get on the calendar, but if you get something going and it's, you know, it's not, pastor hasn't forbidden it, and you're not getting in his way, and it starts being successful, well, people start noticing. Sometimes they can punish success, but they can also reward success.
1: Sure.
0: Right? So, you know, do your thing. You know, go for it. Be entrepreneurial in your evangelism and your apostolate and your outreach, and live your vocation, whatever that is, generously, and you know, don't make unnecessary waves, and
1: sure.
0: Eventually people will say, you know, that Ashley lady, she's something else. Maybe we ought to throw some resources her way.
1: Thanks for listening to us in Ontario on Sirius XM channel 130, Ashley. I'm actually the head of our parish council at our church. First of all, I say big deal, because we...
0: Oh, as, you're the establishment.
1: Well, no, as you say... I don't have any power.
0: You don't have any power,
1: and nor does any of the advisors that are on the parish council. We're just there to assist the pastor.
0: That's right.
1: And you know, to put together an agenda. These are things that we think you may want to look into, Father, and if we can help you in any of these, mm-hmm. and if not, that's fine too. So
0: that's right.
1: That's all we can do. We're going to close with this question here from Frank, who says, what is the difference between final judgment and particular judgment?
0: Yeah, particular judgment, that's what happens when you die. Final judgment, that's when Jesus comes back. Final judgment takes place publicly. God judges the world, Christ judges the world in a very public way. So even if you've passed the particular judgment, you've been vindicated, well done, good and faithful servant, now you get to hear that verdict announced publicly. I mean, it's kind of the difference between, imagine getting your diploma in the mail and getting to walk across the stage and have the college president hand it to you.
1: Big
0: and
1: difference.
0: All your friends and relatives get to applaud you.
1: Sure.
0: Or, you know, if the verdict might be otherwise, you know, but I mean, that's the difference.
1: Okay. And I think we can squeeze in one more here from Jerry. Does a Catholic have to believe in human rights?
0: Yeah. Yeah. Now, as soon as I say that, the terminology means different things to different people. So that doesn't mean you have to subscribe to some particular secular dogma of human rights, or to a particular historical construal of human rights, or to some Enlightenment philosophical concept of human rights. But the basic idea that your neighbor has an inherent dignity that requires you to, that constrains you morally, like there are things you can't do to your neighbor because he's made in the likeness and image of God. I mean, that's essentially the basic idea. Yeah, that's a Catholic dogma.
1: Okay. Appreciate that. Jerry, thanks so much for your email. Dr. David Andrews, thank you, sir.
0: Thanks, Tom.
1: I want to thank our wonderful team here behind the scenes. We're kind of light on staff today, being the first day after Memorial Day. Some people taking that extra day off, but we're delighted to have everybody with us here on EWTN's Call to Communion. Be sure to check out the encore of this. 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On behalf of our fantastic team, I'm Tom Price, along with Dr. David Andrews. Thanks for joining us. See you tomorrow right here on EWTN's Call to Communion. Have a wonderful day and God bless.
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18: Prayer is a variety of forms of communication. Sometimes we simply greet one another, hi, how are you? And we say small, short prayers similarly to God. Other times we engage people in deep conversations. Other times we engage our families in family reunions and big meals. Similarly with God, we engage Him in Eucharist and deep meditation as well.
19: Mother Angelica, answering the call.
20: We have another call. Hello?
21: Hi, Mother.
20: Hello.
21: This is Ellen. I want a little preface here that recently I've gone through a great deal of torment, and my son, I discovered, went from alcoholism to heroin. I have been financially depleted and emotionally and every other thing, and I thought my heart was closed. But one of the benefits of this is that it was like I had Jesus on my kitchen table having coffee. I cried and I poured out my heart and soul. The closeness I have gotten through his mother and him is unreal.
20: Praise God.
21: The other thing is I received an answer to my finances. I didn't get extra, but I got what I needed.
20: Good.
21: But here's my question. First of all, I want to say one of the benefits is besides me getting that relationship with our Lord, is I've broadened my prayers not only to my son, but anybody who abuses alcohol. I've learned to, you know, we're not the only ones in this world with this problem.
20: Right.
21: I have St. Michael working on double duty, I think, with him. But one of the problems I have is once on your show you mentioned that Jesus knows everything. We should not have to keep repeating a request. Mm. Like this time, I really pleaded with them for my son's recovery, which he just got out of a rehab and is doing well so far. But I feel kind of guilty. I have a little confusion on, am I nagging our Lord?
10: Oh, no, I don't think so. You know, sometimes our dear Lord seemingly says two different things, but he never does. One, he said, trust, your Father knows you need all these things. Feast first the kingdom of heaven, and all these other things will be added. And then he said one day, knock, knock, knock, knock. So what does he say? Two opposite things? We don't have to nag. Did you ever see a nagging wife? Oh, mama. What a terrible thing, huh? Where were you this morning? Dinner's cold. Well, you're lucky you don't put it on your head.

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3: I'm Father Bernard McGuckian. Join me here in the eternal city of Rome, overlooking St. Peter's Square, as we continue our series on the Sacred Heart.

Welcome to our program. We're here at the Mother House of the Society of Jesus, popularly known as the Jesuits, here in Rome. The Jesuits have been associated with devotion to the Sacred Heart from very early on, even before the famous revelations to St. Margaret Mary at Paris Le Monial, in which they were involved through the work of St. Claude La Colombière. The Sacred Heart had loomed large in Jesuit life even 100 years earlier. Here at the Vatican, St. Peter Canisius, known as the secondary apostle of Germany after St. Boniface, a doctor of the church, a man who wrote a marvelous catechism that sustained the faith of people for several hundred years, on the day he made his final vows here at the Vatican, the heart of Jesus appeared to him in an extraordinary revelation. He wrote about it afterwards in his diary. He put it in the form of the prayer he had made that day. Eternal High Priest, in your great goodness it pleased you that I should seek from your apostles confirmation and success for the apostolic blessing I had received. For pilgrims come to pray to them in the Vatican, and there by your power they work miracles. They gave me their blessing too, confirmed my mission to Germany, and it seemed to be promising me their goodwill as apostle of Germany. Then, my Saviour, I seemed to be gazing at the heart of your sacred body with my own eyes. It was as if you opened it to me and told me to drink from it as from a spring, inviting me to draw the waters of salvation from these springs of yours. Then I dared to touch your beloved heart and bury my thirst in it. St. Margaret Mary wrote a letter to her former superior, Mother Somaise, describing an extraordinary revelation she received towards the end of her life. It was on July the 2nd, 1688. She described being in a wonderfully high place. She saw before her the Sacred Heart, beside the Sacred Heart, the Blessed Mother, on the other side, St. Francis de Sales, and St. Claude La Colombière, already 8 years dead at the time. During the centuries, the Sacred Heart has appeared to different people through the years. One French Jesuit, Jean Bainvel, who wrote at the beginning of the 20th century, said that it was as if Jesus was a great poet who gave a little reading of his work to different people. But then a day came when he revealed the whole work, and that was to St. Margaret Mary, as we have seen when we were visiting Paris Le Monial. Margaret Mary was on her own when Claude died, and she looked around for help outside her monastery. The first one she went to was a young Jesuit priest called Father John Coisey, and she asked him to carry on the work. But she told him, you know, you'll have difficulties, because even within the Jesuit order, they were suspicious of this new devotion. It seemed to be too good to be true. Jean Coisey actually was dismissed from his post as a teacher of theology. He had many difficulties. He wasn't allowed to speak to the young Jesuits at the start. Once again, it was so new and different. But slowly things changed. The Jesuits began to realize, no, this is profound, it is true. But what was very interesting in this whole devotion was that it dovetailed perfectly with the devotion and spirituality of St. Ignatius of Loyola, the founder of the order. His great prayer

was a consecration of oneself. Take and receive, O Lord, all my liberty, my memory, my understanding, and my entire will. Whatever I have or hold, you have given it to me. I give it all back to you and commit it to your care. All I want is your love and your grace. That is a form of consecration. And what Margaret Mary wanted the whole world to do, each individual, each home, each village, each city, each country, indeed the whole universe, was to consecrate itself to the Sacred Heart, knowing that something wonderful would happen. The work of these Jesuit apostles bore fruit, especially within the order, some years later, when one of the Father Generals, Father Ricci, consecrated the whole Society of Jesus to the Sacred Heart, just a few yards from where I'm standing here at the moment. But then a new, darker world was about to break in. The Jesuits, for a series of mysterious reasons, was suppressed from 1773 until 1814. Those were terrible years in Europe. They came back into existence in 1814, and sometime afterwards, they took up the devotion to the Sacred Heart in a new way. It began in France, in a place called Valls. Father Francis Gautrelet got the idea of encouraging young Jesuits during their long years of study to consecrate their studies to the Sacred Heart, because he was firmly convinced that every day of our lives is important, not just the days when we're out apparently doing work. Every moment, and the preparation was an apostolate in itself, to actually study well and hard. So he encouraged young Jesuits to do it. He was followed sometime later by another Jesuit, Father Ramiere, who thought that this idea had worked so well with young Jesuits, why not extend it to the whole world? Because all of us have to do quiet work, important work, that will ultimately have an effect in our lives. So they conceived the idea of an apostleship of prayer. And it started there. It has grown quite remarkably through the centuries, all over the world now, today. And many people around the world begin their day with the prayer, O Jesus, to the most pure heart of Mary, I offer you all my prayers, works, and sufferings of this day for all the intentions of your divine heart. And then you add this specific intention for the month, the general intention, and the missionary intention. Maybe you might think about that prayer and make it a part of your own life, because it will make a great difference to your whole day, and it only takes a few seconds. So the bells of St. Peter's are now ringing, so we'll take a short break. See you when we come back. Before the break, I shared with you the daily prayer of the Apostleship of Prayer. Now, that is a profound, simple, easily understandable expression of devotion to the Sacred Heart. And the wonderful promises that we mentioned when we're in Paralimonial that come from devotion to the Sacred Heart are inestimable. They can change the lives of individuals, families. They would even change countries if people would embrace them. I would like to remind you of the wonderful promises made to St. Margaret Mary. And what was distinctive about the revelations to St. Margaret Mary, they were not for herself. Some of the great mystics received revelations that were to help them personally grow in holiness. Margaret Mary's were for all the world, for the whole human race. So one of the first promises was, I will give them all the graces necessary in their state of life. Now, each one of us has got a calling, a vocation in life. Vocation is calling, from the Latin, vocare, come. And you can only really have a vocation, or it only makes sense if you believe that there's somebody calling, that there is a God calling, there's somebody that is interested in you personally. He called you from nothingness into existence, from your mother's womb into this world, from childhood to adolescence to adulthood, and he's made a promise, a word that was often on the lips of Jesus. It's the last one he'll say to you, come
blessed of my Father, and receive the kingdom prepared for you from before the beginning of the world. Promises peace, not only eternal peace at the end, but peace that makes life worth living even now. The second of these promises, I will establish peace in their home. Surely it's the desire of every human heart to see peace among our brothers and sisters, our fathers, our mothers, those near and dear to us. And Jesus implies that it is a gift. And a gift is not something that you give yourself. A gift is something you receive. We don't talk about being given a gift of our wages at the end of the week. We're paid our wages, but we receive gifts. Peace is one of those gifts from the heart of Christ Himself. I will comfort them in all their afflictions, because there's nothing that can happen to you that God has not foreseen and understands and wants to encourage you. For every pain that we must bear, for every burden, every care, there is a reason. For every grief that bows the head, for every teardrop that is shed, there is a reason. For every hurt, for every plight, for every lonely, pain-racked night, there is a reason. But if we trust God as we should, all will work out for our good. He knows the reason. He knows what you're going through, and He's given you the grace and the strength to live through it, because one day it's going to produce an eternity of happiness. I will be their secure refuge during life, and above all, in death. Times we all need a refuge. We want to run for cover. It's a normal, natural instinct of human being. And He has promised that I will be their refuge. You needn't look for it in alcohol or in nicotine or in other more serious things. You'll find it in the heart of Christ. And then the promise, I will be their secure refuge at death. When nothing else matters, then He will be there. Other friends may leave us. He won't. And then the great promise, I will bestow abundant blessings upon all their undertakings, not just their religious undertakings, all their ordinary choices, their businesses, their jobs, their work, their study. Sinners shall find in my heart the source and infinite ocean of mercy. It's an appeal to all. There's no sin so awful or terrible that cannot be forgiven. All that the Lord is looking for is a spark of love in our hearts. And that little spark can start a flame that will burn away all the sins and all the mistakes of our lives. There's the promise to all of us, and we're all sinners. Tepid souls shall become fervent. Tepid. I only heard my mother quote one piece of scripture in all her years. My mother read the scriptures, prayed them, and lived them. But the only one she quoted to me was from the Apocalypse. I would rather that you were either hot or cold, but because you're lukewarm, I spit you out of my mouth. That must have made a very big impression on my mother as a young woman, because she only said it twice in her life to me, and each time she seemed moved. My mother was a lover of the Sacred Heart, and I'd say she became very fervent because of her love of the Sacred Heart. Fervent souls shall mount quickly to great perfection. That is, they'll become full of love, concern for others. It will express itself in being men and women for others. And we've all got to be men and women for others. The Father General of the Jesuits spoke in my home country of Ireland last year, and he made an appeal. He said, Catholics have got to be Catholics for Protestants, and Protestants have got to become Protestants for Catholics. So we're all men and women for others. And that is the way to high perfection, love. Then a very simple promise. I will bless every place in which the image of my heart shall be exposed and honored. And there has been a long tradition all over Europe, South America, Africa, Asia, all over the world, North America, Canada,
of putting up a simple emblem, a picture of the heart of Christ in the home. One Belgian Jesuit told me on one occasion that outside their homes in his small village during the Second World War, everybody had a picture of the Sacred Heart outside the door. The whole village was protected in the middle of all that maelstrom. So it's an expression of our faith, a simple expression. We want to get the best art we have, but if there isn't the best art in the round, then we make the most of what we have. Because Margaret Mary wasn't too worried early on about the quality of the art. All she wanted was to get the heart up. And she said, he said to her, I will reign in spite of all my enemies. I will give to priests the gift of touching the most hardened hearts. One of the great privileges of a priest is to offer the reconciliation of God to those who are sorry. It's not magic. Sorrow, the flip side of the coin of love, is a gift of God. So we ask the Sacred Heart, Heart of Jesus, on fire with love for me, inflame my heart with love for thee. And that will set all of us on a course to forgiveness, salvation. Those who promote this devotion shall have their names written in my heart, never to be effaced. Margaret Mary's prayer from 3 days after the Sacred Heart appeared to her was, may my name also be written in thee, O Book of Life, and may I ever be a victim consecrated to your glory, ever burning with the flames of thy pure love, and entirely penetrated with it for all eternity. The Heart of Jesus is the famous Book of Life that we all want our names written in. And then the 12th promise. I promise you in the excessive mercy of my heart that my all-powerful love will grant to all who communicate on the first Friday in 9 consecutive months the grace of final penitence. They shall not die outside my grace, nor without receiving their sacraments. My divine heart shall be their safe refuge in this last moment. Here is a promise simply made to those who are faithful and who do their best. And you know, to keep going over 9 months to church on a day that's not a Sunday, which is not a day of obligation, to go freely is an indication of very, very good will. Teresa of Lisieux said one time, the thing that Satan hates most is good will. He can do nothing with it. So if you have the good will to go out of your way, to go 9 months consecutively on a Friday to receive communion, you're glorifying God and you're pleasing Him. And He won't let you down. Devotion to the Sacred Heart forms a very large part of the spiritual lives of many, many of the men and women and priests and sisters who come from all over the world to pray at the tomb of Peter and Paul. The late Pope John Paul II himself gave a wonderful example to all of us after he had been shot in St. Peter's Square. After he came out of the anesthetic after the operation, the first thing he did in the hospital was to begin singing the Litany of the Sacred Heart in Latin, and the whole hospital and everybody there joined in with him. He had a profound love for the Sacred Heart. Some years afterwards, when he had survived the attempt on his life and his health was somewhat better, he communicated to the Jesuits his desire that they would really work hard at promoting devotion to the Sacred Heart. What he wrote to them was, I desire that you pursue with persevering action the spread of the Heart of Christ, and that you be always ready to lend effective help to my brothers in the episcopate in order to promote this everywhere, taking care to find means most appropriate to present it and put it in practice so the people of today, with their mentality and their sensitivity, may find in it a true response to their questions and expectations. Thanks so much for watching. I hope you've enjoyed it. And I want to leave you with my blessing.
May the blessing of Almighty God, Father, Son, and Holy Spirit descend upon you and remain with you forever.

0: And now, another soulful psalm from Deacon Harold Burke Sivers.
1: All right. Well, it's now time to break open God's Word in the Psalms. And today we're looking at Psalm 53. So Psalm 53 is in Book 2 of the Psalms, 42 to 72. And David wrote Psalms 51 to 72 in Book 2. So obviously Psalm 53 is going to be by David. Now, this psalm has a wonderful little prescript in the very first. So the prescript is the entire first verse. So there's a tune that David had in his mind. I want it to sound like this Mahalat. There's another tune another psalm with this kind of cadence, and I want this psalm to sound like that. It also says a maskil of David. So maskil means enlightenment. It could mean David was inspired to write this psalm, but of course he was inspired to write all the psalms. And again, we don't know what some of these words used in the prescripts, what they meant at the time that these psalms were written. So maskil means something different now in Hebrew than it meant back then. Just like some of the other words in some of the other prescripts as well. We don't know what they meant back at the time. But again, it doesn't take away from our appreciation of the beauty of the Psalms. And I picked this one because of our topic today. So verse 2, the fool has said in his heart, there is no God. Their deeds are corrupt, depraved. No one does any good. So obviously back at the time of David, and we see this also in the other books of the Old Testament, that Israel were surrounded by pagans. Not just people who worshiped other deities, like, you know, the god of the river, the god of the forest, or whatever, or the pantheon of gods, like what the Greeks and the Romans had. There were some people that didn't believe in God at all, right? And David calls them fools. The fool has said in his heart, right, in the depths of his being, there is no God. It's interesting he uses that the depths of his heart, leb in Hebrew here, because the heart is the place where your desire for God lives inside of you. And so when you don't allow that space that was created by God for God to occupy that space, you're going to naturally say there's no God, right? This is what David is realizing. And when he looks around at these cultures, these atheistic cultures, he sees that their deeds are corrupt and depraved, and no one does any good. Why? Because they're following their own impulses, their own concupiscent desires. They're following their own passions, which could be destructive, because they are the ones that are determining what is good and evil, what is right and wrong. There is no moral code, no centralized moral code from which they can draw from, right? There is no sense of a natural moral law. He continues, God looks down from heaven on the, well, this translates as human race. In Hebrew, it actually says the sons of men. But, okay, the sons of men, he means everybody, but they're using a language here that's a little more inclusive. On the human race, to see if any are wise, if any seek God. Right? So this draws me back to Genesis chapter 3. The beginning of chapter 3 with that beautiful anthropomorphic image of God walking through the garden in the cool of the day. And he's looking for Adam and he says, where are you? Where are you? Right? And because he was hidden now, because him and Eve were hidden because they were fallen and they were hiding from God. Right? And so God's looking down. And even today, I think he's still looking down from heaven. Where are the people that my son died for? Look at all this depravity and corruption and confusion going on in our culture today. This whole we don't know what marriage is, we don't know what gender is, we don't know when life begins, all these different things. Where are my sons and daughters to stand up for my son who died for their sins? Where are you? I think God's asking that same question today.
2: Yeah, and I've heard it said God doesn't need a cheerleader, but he does need representatives. So, you know, it's like, okay, we don't have to stand on stage and come on, give me a shout, amen. Like, you know, he doesn't need that. He just needs you to just represent, show up. And then when you leave, continue to show up for those that you're around.
1: Yeah, exactly. Right. Because God created us totally and completely out of love.
2: Mm-hmm.
1: Right. And so, in a sense, he doesn't need us, but he loves us. But we need him.
2: Amen.
1: Because our very the next breath that we take out of our mouth comes from him. So sometimes we don't want to live up to the demands of our faith. And it continues, verse 4, all have left the right path, depraved, everyone. There is no one who does any good. No, not even one. So a very pessimistic outlook from David here. But if you let's be real, if you look around our culture today, you may be asking yourself the same thing. I mean, sometimes don't you feel like I'm the only one that is actually sane here? I'm the only one that, following my faith in Jesus Christ, the Catholic faith. Am I the only one that's making sense here in the midst of this again, crooked and depraved generation, as St. Paul says? It seems like everyone has gone completely insane, right? Everyone's depraved. There's not even a good person out there, not even one. You know, and even when we look sometimes even to our own church, we see the contradiction there. You know, and he continues, do none who do evil understand? They eat up my people as if eating bread. They never call out to God. So these are the professors, for example, in universities and even in secondary education in high schools, even so-called Catholic ones who are teaching falsehoods about the Catholic faith, about Jesus Christ, that are drawing our young people away from a sustaining and meaningful relationship with Jesus Christ. They teach things like, the miracles are just myths. Hell is just a literary construct and things like that. And they eat up my people as if eating bread, right? They're taking my people away from relationship with me. And as a, they never call out to God, of course, because they're focused on themselves. I am God. I'm the center. I'm the heart of all meaning and existence. Me, the Trinity of me, myself, and I, right? This is what David is speaking against. And he continues in verse 6. There they shall tremble with fear, without cause for fear. For God scatters the bones of your besiegers. They are shamed. God rejects them. All right? Now, this is very interesting, the phrasing here. There they shall tremble for fear, without cause for fear. Now, it's in very interesting here. Two different Hebrew words for fear. Okay? So it says, there they shall tremble for fear, right? Which is the word, so yare means honor, reverence, and respect. But this is a derivative of the word yare, which actually means being afraid, right? So that's the word that's used here. So they shall tremble with fright, without cause for honor, reverence, and respect for the Lord, right? So two different words for fear. Now, and obviously in English, it says it's the same word. But in Hebrew, it's two different words. One meaning fear, like fright, and the other one meaning honor, reverence, respect. So they're going to be afraid without cause. Why? Because they're afraid because they don't understand why they're afraid. They're afraid because they're not seeking that relationship with Lord. They're without cause for fear. They're afraid without a cause. Because why? God's not in their life. For God scatters the bones of your besiegers. They are shamed. God rejects them. So David is saying, look, all of us who are living according to God's will, don't worry about it. Yes, we see the contradiction. Yes, we see all the craziness around us. But you know what? God's going to take care of this, you know? And so what we have to do is was Ace was saying before, you know, we need to reach into people's hearts and reach into people's lives and show them what a relationship with Jesus Christ actually looks like, not just with our words, but by our actions. Who will bring Israel salvation from Zion? When God brings about the return of his people, then Jacob will be glad and Israel rejoice, right? He brings about the return of people from exile, from being away from him.
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5: In the glorious mysteries, we have not only Christ's victory in this world, but the coming of the Holy Spirit and the promise of eternal life.

0: In the name of the Father, and of the Son, and of the Holy Spirit. Amen. I believe in God, the Father Almighty, creator of heaven and earth, and in Jesus Christ, his only Son, our Lord, who was conceived by the Holy Spirit, born of the Virgin Mary, suffered under Pontius Pilate, was crucified, died, and was buried. He descended into hell. The third day he rose again from the dead, and he ascended into heaven, and is seated at the right hand of God, the Father Almighty, from whence he shall come to judge the living and the dead.
1: I believe in the Holy Spirit, the Holy Catholic Church, the communion of saints, the forgiveness of sins, the resurrection of the body, and life everlasting. Amen.
0: Our Father, who art in heaven, hallowed be thy name. Thy kingdom come, thy will be done, on earth as it is in heaven.
1: Give us this day our daily bread, and forgive us our trespasses, as we forgive those who trespass against us. And lead us not into temptation, but deliver us from evil. Amen.
0: Let us offer the next three Aves, that we will have an increase of faith, hope, and love. Hail Mary, full of grace, the Lord is with thee. Blessed art thou amongst women, and blessed is the fruit of thy womb, Jesus.
1: Holy Mary, Mother of God, pray for us sinners, now and at the hour of our death. Amen.
0: Hail Mary, full of grace, the Lord is with thee. Blessed art thou amongst women, and blessed is the fruit of thy womb, Jesus.
1: Holy Mary, Mother of God, pray for us sinners, now and at the hour of our death. Amen.
0: Hail Mary, full of grace, the Lord is with thee. Blessed art thou amongst women, and blessed is the fruit of thy womb, Jesus.
1: Holy Mary, Mother of God, pray for us sinners, now and at the hour of our death. Amen.
0: Glory be to the Father, and to the Son, and to the Holy Spirit.
1: As it was in the beginning, is now, and ever shall be, world without end. Amen.

0: The first glorious mystery, the resurrection. Our Father, who art in heaven, hallowed be thy name. Thy kingdom come, thy will be done, on earth as it is in heaven.
1: Give us this day our daily bread, and forgive us our trespasses, as we forgive those who trespass against us. And lead us not into temptation, but deliver us from evil. Amen.
0: Hail Mary, full of grace, the Lord is with thee. Blessed art thou amongst women, and blessed is the fruit of thy womb, Jesus.
1: Holy Mary, Mother of God, pray for us sinners, now and at the hour of our death. Amen.
0: Hail Mary, full of grace, the Lord is with thee. Blessed art thou amongst women, and blessed is the fruit of thy womb, Jesus.
1: Holy Mary, Mother of God, pray for us sinners, now and at the hour of our death. Amen.
0: Hail Mary, full of grace, the Lord is with thee. Blessed art thou amongst women, and blessed is the fruit of thy womb, Jesus.
1: Holy Mary, Mother of God, pray for us sinners, now and at the hour of our death. Amen.
0: Hail Mary, full of grace, the Lord is with thee. Blessed art thou amongst women, and blessed is the fruit of thy womb, Jesus.
1: Holy Mary, Mother of God, pray for us sinners, now and at the hour of our death. Amen.
0: Hail Mary, full of grace, the Lord is with thee. Blessed art thou amongst women, and blessed is the fruit of thy womb, Jesus.
1: Holy Mary, Mother of God, pray for us sinners, now and at the hour of our death. Amen.
0: Hail Mary, full of grace, the Lord is with thee. Blessed art thou amongst women, and blessed is the fruit of thy womb, Jesus.
1: Holy Mary, Mother of God, pray for us sinners, now and at the hour of our death. Amen.
0: Hail Mary, full of grace, the Lord is with thee. Blessed art thou amongst women, and blessed is the fruit of thy womb, Jesus.
1: Holy Mary, Mother of God, pray for us sinners, now and at the hour of our death. Amen.
0: Hail Mary, full of grace, the Lord is with thee. Blessed art thou amongst women, and blessed is the fruit of thy womb, Jesus.
1: Holy Mary, Mother of God, pray for us sinners, now and at the hour of our death. Amen.
0: Hail Mary, full of grace, the Lord is with thee. Blessed art thou amongst women, and blessed is the fruit of thy womb, Jesus.
1: Holy Mary, Mother of God, pray for us sinners, now and at the hour of our death. Amen.
0: Hail Mary, full of grace, the Lord is with thee. Blessed art thou amongst women, and blessed is the fruit of thy womb, Jesus.
1: Holy Mary, Mother of God, pray for us sinners, now and at the hour of our death. Amen.
0: Glory be to the Father, and to the Son, and to the Holy Spirit.
1: As it was in the beginning, is now, and ever shall be, world without end. Amen.
0: O my Jesus,
1: forgive us our sins.
0: Save us from the fires of hell.
1: Bring all souls to heaven, especially those in most need of thy mercy.
0: The second glorious mystery, the Ascension. The Ascension of Christ. Our Father, who art in heaven, hallowed be thy name. Thy kingdom come, thy will be done, on earth as it is in heaven.
1: Give us this day our daily bread, and forgive us our trespasses, as we forgive those who trespass against us. And lead us not into temptation, but deliver us from evil. Amen.
0: Hail Mary, full of grace, the Lord is with thee. Blessed art thou amongst women, and blessed is the fruit of thy womb, Jesus.
1: Holy Mary, Mother of God, pray for us sinners, now and at the hour of our death. Amen.
0: Hail Mary, full of grace, the Lord is with thee. Blessed art thou amongst women, and blessed is the fruit of thy womb, Jesus.
1: Holy Mary, Mother of God, pray for us sinners, now and at the hour of our death. Amen.
0: Hail Mary, full of grace, the Lord is with thee. Blessed art thou amongst women, and blessed is the fruit of thy womb, Jesus.
1: Holy Mary, Mother of God, pray for us sinners, now and at the hour of our death. Amen.
0: Hail Mary, full of grace, the Lord is with thee. Blessed art thou amongst women, and blessed is the fruit of thy womb, Jesus.
1: Holy Mary, Mother of God, pray for us sinners, now and at the hour of our death. Amen.
0: Hail Mary, full of grace, the Lord is with thee. Blessed art thou amongst women, and blessed is the fruit of thy womb, Jesus.
1: Holy Mary, Mother of God, pray for us sinners, now and at the hour of our death. Amen.
0: Hail Mary, full of grace, the Lord is with thee. Blessed art thou amongst women, and blessed is the fruit of thy womb, Jesus.
1: Holy Mary, Mother of God, pray for us sinners, now and at the hour of our death. Amen.
0: Hail Mary, full of grace, the Lord is with thee. Blessed art thou amongst women, and blessed is the fruit of thy womb, Jesus.
1: Holy Mary, Mother of God, pray for us sinners, now and at the hour of our death. Amen.
0: Hail Mary, full of grace, the Lord is with thee. Blessed art thou amongst women, and blessed is the fruit of thy womb, Jesus.
1: Holy Mary, Mother of God, pray for us sinners, now and at the hour of our death. Amen.
0: Hail Mary, full of grace, the Lord is with thee. Blessed art thou amongst women, and blessed is the fruit of thy womb, Jesus.
1: Holy Mary, Mother of God, pray for us sinners, now and at the hour of our death. Amen.
0: Hail Mary, full of grace, the Lord is with thee. Blessed art thou amongst women, and blessed is the fruit of thy womb, Jesus.
1: Holy Mary, Mother of God, pray for us sinners, now and at the hour of our death. Amen.
0: Glory be to the Father, and to the Son, and to the Holy Spirit.
1: As it was in the beginning, is now, and ever shall be, world without end. Amen.
0: O my Jesus, forgive us our sins. Save us from the fires of hell. Bring all souls to heaven, especially those in most need of thy mercy. The third glorious mystery. Scripture tells us explicitly that Mary was at the coming of the Holy Spirit. She really did not need to be there, because long ago the Holy Spirit had descended upon her at the Annunciation. She had lived her life in the presence of the Holy Spirit. One may meditate on the fact that she is there for us, that she is there that we may know how much we need the Holy Spirit. She is also fittingly there for herself, for this is the great fulfillment of what had overshadowed her. And now he overshadows the disciples of her Son. He overshadows us. Thy name, thy kingdom come, thy will be done on earth as it is in heaven.
1: Give us this day our daily bread, and temptation, but deliver us from evil. Amen.
0: Hail Mary, full of grace, the Lord is with thee. Blessed art thou amongst women, and blessed is the fruit of thy womb, Jesus.
1: Holy Mary, Mother of God, pray for us sinners, now and at the hour of our death. Amen.
0: Hail Mary, full of grace, the Lord is with thee. Blessed art thou amongst women, and blessed is the fruit of thy womb, Jesus.
1: Holy Mary, Mother of God, pray for us sinners, now and at the hour of our death. Amen.
0: Hail Mary, full of grace, the Lord is with thee. Blessed art thou amongst women, and blessed is the fruit of thy womb, Jesus.
1: Holy Mary, Mother of God, pray for us sinners, now and at the hour of our death. Amen.
0: Hail Mary, full of grace, the Lord is with thee. Blessed art thou amongst women, and blessed is the fruit of thy womb, Jesus.
1: Holy Mary, Mother of God, pray for us sinners, now and at the hour of our death. Amen.
0: Hail Mary, full of grace, the Lord is with thee. Blessed art thou amongst women, and blessed is the fruit of thy womb, Jesus.

0: now and at the hour of our death. Amen.
1: Hail Mary, full of grace, the Lord is with thee. Blessed art thou amongst women, and blessed is the fruit of thy womb, Jesus.
0: Holy Mary, Mother of God, pray for us sinners, now and at the hour of our death. Amen.
1: Hail Mary, full of grace, the Lord is with thee. Blessed art thou amongst women, and blessed is the fruit of thy womb, Jesus.
0: Holy Mary, Mother of God, pray for us sinners, now and at the hour of our death. Amen.
1: Hail Mary, full of grace, the Lord is with thee. Blessed art thou amongst women, and blessed is the fruit of thy womb, Jesus.
0: Holy Mary, Mother of God, pray for us sinners, now and at the hour of our death. Amen.
1: Hail Mary, full of grace, the Lord is with thee. Blessed art thou amongst women, and blessed is the fruit of thy womb, Jesus.
0: Holy Mary, Mother of God, pray for us sinners, now and at the hour of our death. Amen.
1: Hail Mary, full of grace, the Lord is with thee. Blessed art thou amongst women, and blessed is the fruit of thy womb, Jesus.
0: Holy Mary, Mother of God, pray for us sinners, now and at the hour of our death. Amen.
1: Glory be to the Father, and to the Son, and to the Holy Spirit.
0: As it was in the beginning, is now, and ever shall be, world without end. Amen.
2: O my Jesus, forgive us our sins, save us from the fires of hell, bring all souls to heaven, especially those in most need of thy mercy.
1: The fourth glorious mystery, the Assumption of the body and soul of the Blessed Virgin Mary into eternal life. Since the very earliest centuries of the Church, Christians in East and West have rejoiced in the knowledge that Mary, who had no sin, did not have to pay the price of sin, human death. She passed from this world by a process that scarcely can be called death. The ancient Church called it her falling asleep, the dormition. This dormition and passage into eternal life, this assumption of her whole being to be with her beloved Son, is the great promise to us that we also will someday be assumed. Christ rises from the dead and goes back into eternal glory, completely by his own power. Mary does not. She is a creature. Like each of us, she must be called. She must be assumed. And so her assumption is what we hope for. We will not rise from the dead by our own power, but we will believe that in the last day, body and soul, we will be assumed into eternal life. Our Father, who art in heaven, hallowed be thy name. Thy kingdom come, thy will be done, on earth as it is in heaven.
0: Give us this day our daily bread, and forgive us our trespasses, as we forgive those who trespass against us. And lead us not into temptation, but deliver us from evil. Amen.
1: Hail Mary, full of grace, the Lord is with thee. Blessed art thou amongst women, and blessed is the fruit of thy womb, Jesus.
0: Holy Mary, Mother of God, pray for us sinners, now and at the hour of our death. Amen.
1: Hail Mary, full of grace, the Lord is with thee. Blessed art thou amongst women, and blessed is the fruit of thy womb, Jesus.
0: Holy Mary, Mother of God, pray for us sinners, now and at the hour of our death. Amen.
1: Hail Mary, full of grace, the Lord is with thee. Blessed art thou amongst women, and blessed is the fruit of thy womb, Jesus.
0: Holy Mary, Mother of God, pray for us sinners, now and at the hour of our death. Amen.
1: Hail Mary, full of grace, the Lord is with thee. Blessed art thou amongst women, and blessed is the fruit of thy womb, Jesus.
0: Holy Mary, Mother of God, pray for us sinners, now and at the hour of our death. Amen.
1: Hail Mary, full of grace, the Lord is with thee. Blessed art thou amongst women, and blessed is the fruit of thy womb, Jesus.
0: Holy Mary, Mother of God, pray for us sinners, now and at the hour of our death. Amen.
1: Hail Mary, full of grace, the Lord is with thee. Blessed art thou amongst women, and blessed is the fruit of thy womb, Jesus.
0: Holy Mary, Mother of God, pray for us sinners, now and at the hour of our death. Amen.
1: Hail Mary, full of grace, the Lord is with thee. Blessed art thou amongst women, and blessed is the fruit of thy womb, Jesus.
0: Holy Mary, Mother of God, pray for us sinners, now and at the hour of our death. Amen.
1: Hail Mary, full of grace, the Lord is with thee. Blessed art thou amongst women, and blessed is the fruit of thy womb, Jesus.
0: Holy Mary, Mother of God, pray for us sinners, now and at the hour of our death. Amen.
1: Hail Mary, full of grace, the Lord is with thee. Blessed art thou amongst women, and blessed is the fruit of thy womb, Jesus.
0: Holy Mary, Mother of God, pray for us sinners, now and at the hour of our death. Amen.
1: Hail Mary, full of grace, the Lord is with thee. Blessed art thou amongst women, and blessed is the fruit of thy womb, Jesus.
0: Holy Mary, Mother of God, pray for us sinners, now and at the hour of our death. Amen.
1: Glory be to the Father, and to the Son, and to the Holy Spirit.
0: As it was in the beginning, is now, and ever shall be, world without end. Amen.
1: O my Jesus, forgive us our sins, save us from the fires of hell.
0: Bring all souls to heaven, especially those in most need of thy mercy.
1: The fifth glorious mystery, the coronation of the Blessed Virgin as Queen of angels and saints. Our Father, who art in heaven, hallowed be thy name. Thy kingdom come, thy will be done, on earth as it is in heaven.
0: Give us this day our daily bread, and forgive us our trespasses, as we forgive those who trespass against us. And lead us not into temptation, but deliver us from evil. Amen.
1: Hail Mary, full of grace, the Lord is with thee. Blessed art thou amongst women, and blessed is the fruit of thy womb, Jesus.
0: Holy Mary, Mother of God, pray for us sinners, now and at the hour of our death. Amen.
1: Hail Mary, full of grace, the Lord is with thee. Blessed art thou amongst women, and blessed is the fruit of thy womb, Jesus.
0: Holy Mary, Mother of God, pray for us sinners, now and at the hour of our death. Amen.
1: Hail Mary, full of grace, the Lord is with thee. Blessed art thou amongst women, and blessed is the fruit of thy womb, Jesus.
0: Holy Mary, Mother of God, pray for us sinners, now and at the hour of our death. Amen.
1: Hail Mary, full of grace, the Lord is with thee. Blessed art thou amongst women, and blessed is the fruit of thy womb, Jesus.
0: Holy Mary, Mother of God, pray for us sinners, now and at the hour of our death. Amen.
1: Hail Mary, full of grace, the Lord is with thee. Blessed art thou amongst women, and blessed is the fruit of thy womb, Jesus.
0: Holy Mary, Mother of God, pray for us sinners, now and at the hour of our death. Amen.
1: Hail Mary, full of grace, the Lord is with thee. Blessed art thou amongst women, and blessed is the fruit of thy womb, Jesus.
0: Holy Mary, Mother of God, pray for us sinners, now and at the hour of our death. Amen.
1: Hail Mary, full of grace, the Lord is with thee. Blessed art thou amongst women, and blessed is the fruit of thy womb, Jesus.
0: Holy Mary, Mother of God, pray for us sinners, now and at the hour of our death. Amen.
1: Hail Mary, full of grace, the Lord is with thee. Blessed art thou amongst women, and blessed is the fruit of thy womb, Jesus.
0: Holy Mary, Mother of God, pray for us sinners, now and at the hour of our death. Amen.
1: Hail Mary, full of grace, the Lord is with thee. Blessed art thou amongst women, and blessed is the fruit of thy womb, Jesus.
0: Holy Mary, Mother of God, pray for us sinners, now and at the hour of our death. Amen.
1: Hail Mary, full of grace, the Lord is with thee. Blessed art thou amongst women, and blessed is the fruit of thy womb, Jesus.
0: Holy Mary, Mother of God, pray for us sinners, now and at the hour of our death. Amen.
1: Glory be to the Father, and to the Son, and to the Holy Spirit.
0: As it was in the beginning, is now, and ever shall be, world without end. Amen.
1: O my Jesus, forgive us our sins, save us from the fires of hell.
0: Bring all souls to heaven, especially those in most need of thy mercy.
1: Hail, Holy Queen, Mother of mercy, our life, our sweetness, and our hope. To thee do we cry, poor banished children of Eve. To thee do we send up our sighs, mourning and weeping in this valley of tears. Turn then, most gracious Advocate, thine eyes of mercy toward us, and after this our exile, show unto us the blessed fruit of thy womb, Jesus. O clement, O loving, O sweet Virgin Mary, pray for us, O Holy Mother of God,
0: that we may be made worthy of the promises of Christ.
1: Let us pray. O God, whose only begotten Son, by his life, death, and resurrection, has purchased for us the rewards of eternal life, grant, we beseech thee, that meditating on these mysteries of the Most Holy Rosary of the Blessed Virgin Mary, we may imitate what they contain and obtain what they promise, through the same Christ our Lord. May the divine assistance remain always with us, and may the souls of the faithful departed, through the mercy of God, rest in peace. Amen. May the Holy Virgin bless you with her loving child this day and forever. In the name of the Father, and of the Son, and of the Holy Spirit. Amen.
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8: Emergency first responders rushed to the scene of Providence Planned Parenthood in Rhode Island. A 28-year-old woman needed serious medical care due to heavy bleeding after an abortion. This is not an isolated event. Operation Rescue

0: Hello, this is Father Benedict Rochelle with a little thought for today, and I'm taking up courage. Courage is necessary not only to face what is frightening, but to face what is difficult. Life is filled with all sorts of things that don't frighten you, but wear you out. And that's courage too, not just the dangerous, but the trying and the difficult. To lead the Christian life, it is so necessary to have courage that God has given us courage as a gift of the Holy Spirit. When you can't go on, when it seems to overwhelm you, and it happens to us all, when there just seems to be too much, that's the time to put up your hands and say, Holy Spirit, give me your virtue of courage.
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3: 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I'm your host, Deacon Harold Burke Sivers, and you're listening on the EWTN Global Catholic Radio Network. So great to be here with you today, and especially today because I am at the mothership. I am at the EWTN Network. I spoke at a parish in Leeds, just about 15 minutes away from here. And since I came all the way here, I thought I'd do the show live today from the EWTN radio studios. So it's a great chance to see all the crew here. Although it's a kind of a skeleton crew today. Most of the folks that that I just wanted to say hi to aren't here today. But I did get a chance to see a few people, but especially, of course, Ace McKay. But I'm so grateful for the talk last night. Went very well. You know, I'm just incredibly humbled and awed just by people's response to what the Lord is doing, you know, in through me. You know, it's just a beautiful experience. You know, the woman last night talked about how her family was transformed, you know, by listening to the show, and then her husband coming to a talk, and then he came home like a different person. But again, this is why we can't be afraid to bear witness to the beauty and truth of our faith. You know, we often have no idea how God can use us as, you know, as broken and as sinful as we are. You know, God always draws straight with crooked lines. You know, and as I say all the time, we're just the instrument. God is the musician. And as long as we continue to strive to live a Eucharistic faith every day, you know, to take what we receive in the holy sacrifice of the Mass, the double feeding of Christ in his word, and then Christ in his most blessed sacrament of the Eucharist, to take that and to actually live it out intentionally, live our faith every day, consciously thinking about how God, giving God permission every day to use me, to use us for his glory. You know, however God sees fit to do that, using our talents and our skills and, you know, the gifts, the charisms that he's given us to be witnesses of that love to the world. You know, and all of that starts in the family. And that's what we're talking about today. We're continuing our series it's called For Your Marriage. You know, we're talking about building strong marriages, a strong family life. And today we're going to talk about family commitment, the commitment to the family. What does that look like? Would love to hear from you today. Give us a call. We're 833-288. EWTN. 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You can also email us at beacon@ewtn.com. And you can also send us a text message. 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

0: 1-833-288-EWTN. That's 1-833-288-3986. Just give us your name and where you're calling from, and your question or your comment. And remember that message and data rates may apply. So excited about Pope Leo XIV's first encyclical letter on AI. And as I mentioned earlier last week, that we're going to be diving into that encyclical letter. You know, we got a few of our series that we've been doing, including this one that we're talking about today, that's going to be ending soon. I think we have one more topic to cover after today. And then after that, you know, we're going to and then our Rosary series is about that. I think we have two more of the glorious mysteries to go. Then we'll be done with our reflections on the Rosary. And so I thought it would be great, since we've not done this before, to kind of walk through the Holy Father's encyclicals. It's very timely. AI has had a significant impact. It's just amazing to me how quickly these emerging technologies have impacted, how quickly they impact our everyday life. You know, you think about the advent of CDs, right? And how quickly they took over from cassettes, you know, and when CDs came into play. And then how quickly things changed from CDs and DVDs now to streaming, right? To MP3s and movie files and YouTube and all of that. And now quickly now how you've gone from researching things on the internet and now to AI, which does a lot for you, and it's going to be even more complicated and penetrating more of our everyday lived experience. You know, AI is being used when you're even typing an email. You know, it will suggest certain ways to answer the email. That's all AI. When you call sometimes to buy plane tickets or customer service, you're talking to AI. You know, when you're just researching something using AI. In fact, I was at a friend's house not too long ago who's a musician. She's a professional musician, and she was using AI to do production. So she would, you know, write the song and do the music. And the lyrics, everything, and then put it through AI, and it would come back like with drums and bass and kind of this whole production. So it's basically, you know, instead of doing all the production herself, she puts it in AI. AI does it, but of course she tweaks it to makes it sound like the way she wants it to sound. So, I mean, I think AI is a wonderful tool, but I think the Holy Father is giving us some very good insights, some very good ways to think about AI. We're gonna have a show coming up here. We're gonna talk about with Dr. Andrew Kubik, talking about the moral implications of AI as seen in the Holy Father's encyclical. So more to come when it comes to AI. Very exciting time in the church. And again, I'm very excited to be here today at the network, the EWTN Radio Studios here in Irondale, Alabama. And again, I was going to say, usually I talk about the crew that brings you this show every day, but a lot of the folks aren't here. So Pedro's not here today. Michael's not here today. The usual crew. But we do have Ace McKay. And Ace, are you doing everything yourself today?
1: Except phones. Tom Price is answering phones right now, so we've rallied him for just such an occasion. Since you're here, you know, we thought it'd make it special, so we didn't have time to set the table with candlelights or anything of that nature. So Tom's screening phones, and then I'm handling social and everything else, and you, which is the easiest part of my day, honestly.
0: Well, this is great. I mean, I actually get a chance to see you. I'm actually looking at you right now.
1: Right.
0: This is great.
1: Yeah. Well, and I was going to tell you, it was kind of interesting. My son gave me, in the midst of how we talk about music and how it ties into our faith and, you know, being a musician, or God's a musician, we're the instrument. My son gave a perfect analogy, I say, and I have to believe it was Holy Spirit just where his heart was, but he had his first one-on-one vocal lesson, and he's, you know, gotten instructions in more of a choral setting, but not like a one-on-one. So he was a little nervous. So he came out of it and he was just all pumped. And he's like, I feel like I learned how to breathe. He's like I feel like I'm good at it, but not great at it. And he goes, I guess it's like a lot of things in life. You got to remember to breathe. And it just like hit me. I was like, man, you know, he's 15 and he's, you know, getting these wisdoms that he's tying into his faith and his performances. And it's like, you know, whether you're a horn player or a singer, or I mean, we have to remember to breathe.
0: Yeah, that's awesome. That's awesome. You know, and when I think about, you know, the advent of all this for me, you know, musically is, and we're talking about family commitment today, mm-hmm. you know, as part of our continuing series, and, you know, how families are not just places to learn about the faith, to grow in the faith, but how music plays an important part in that too.
1: Yeah.
0: You know, coming to understand, you know, well, as a teenager, you know, you listen to kind of what attracts you, kind of what speaks to your heart, you know, but again, especially in my family, since we're a very musical family, mm. It was just a great way to connect with parents and with siblings and with everyone. So, but I think family commitment is extremely important, especially a time where we're so much of our job and are kind of taking over.
1: Yeah.
0: You know, so I think it's wonderful to just focus on this today.
1: Yeah. Amen.
0: Yeah. All right, my friends, we're continuing our series on family today for your marriage. Talking about family commitment. Love to hear from you today. 833-288-3EWTN. That's 833-288-3986.

0: May is the month dedicated to the Blessed Mother. The Blessed Virgin Mary is the mother of the Catholic Church. She is our guide and inspiration of everyone who, in and through the Church, seeks to be the servant of God and man and the obedient agent of the promptings of the Holy Spirit. Hail Mary, full of grace, the Lord is with thee.
1: Father Benedict Groeschel.
2: At the very time when the Protestant Pentecostal movement was beginning, the very end of the 19th century and the first few years of the 20th century, a movement for the Holy Spirit began in the Catholic Church. And in 1897, Pope Leo XIII issued the encyclical on the Holy Spirit, calling Catholics to pray to the Holy Spirit and ordering every parish church to have 9 days of prayer to the Holy Spirit between Ascension Thursday and Pentecost Sunday. It was an age of the Holy Spirit. And I want to be honest with you. I'm somebody who's only getting by with a lot of help. And I get that help from the Holy Spirit. Don't fight the Holy Spirit. It's not a good idea.
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4: We're cranking out the summer hits now.
5: Wow, rocking out. Little metal feel there.
4: I just envision, like, you know, tops down, windows are down, going to the beach, going to the lake. You got to have the proper attire. You got to have the proper sunscreen and the right tunes.
5: Yeah, there you go. I love it, man. Yeah, definitely a metal rocking out there today. That's awesome.
4: See, next time when you're in studio, we'll do like a little mini jam live in the moment. You need to make that happen.
5: That'd be awesome. I'd love that. I'm Deacon Harold Burke Simmons, listening to Beacon of Truth, and coming to you today live from the EWTN radio studios here in Irondale, Alabama. I had an amazing night last night at a parish in Leeds, just a few minutes from here, and decided before I head to my next location that I just would stay and do the show. So I got a chance to see Jack Williams and Deborah Rice and all the wonderful people that work behind the scenes to bring you all the wonderful content on EWTN Radio. So grateful to the Lord for this opportunity. Of course, a chance to see Ace too. Hmm. You know, actually looking at him right now. This is pretty awesome. And today we're continuing our series called For Your Marriage. And today we're focusing on family commitment. What does our commitment to our families look like? 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
5: 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And maybe you would love to share with us what you're doing in your commitment to your family, because whenever you call in, that really helps other people say, oh, I never thought about like that. Or, oh, that's a great perspective. 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Henry is calling from Orlando, Florida. And Henry, thank you so much for calling. It's great to hear from you. Welcome to Beacon of Truth.
6: Hi, Deacon. How are you?
5: I'm doing well. How are things in Orlando?
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6: I was listening to your radio station, and it talked about family commitment. And the first thing that came to mind when it was talking about family commitment was a good comparison about, like, you know, going to the gym, right? Or trying to meet a professional goal, whatever it may be. But family commitment is it's much more impactful. When we're exercising, yeah, we have a certain goal we want to meet, and yeah, we have cheat days, and we're tempted into collapsing it or giving in or not, you know, performing our workouts or doing our studies or taking this class. The family, giving into the lapse of family commitment has the potential of making it such as it can have a lasting impact on the family. And the goal isn't over when the family can learn certain prayers or, you know, learn his behavior. I feel like the goal when it comes to family commitment is when you can get your spouse or you can get your children into heaven and enjoy eternity with them. So it's not just this short-sighted or, you know, once we can do this. I feel like the goal is over whenever we are welcome to the kingdom. That is the goal. And it's hard, and it's long, and there's battles. But I feel like if we just keep focused and keep that mindset of heaven as a goal, let me get my family into heaven, I think we can, all the families can power through it and get there.
5: Yeah, totally agree with you there, Henry. So wonderful comments. And you're right. You know, we're in it for the long game, you know? And so we have to find the right balance and perspective. And so number one should always be commitment to God, right? Because remember, God exists as a family, as a communion of persons, Father, Son, and Holy Spirit, that Trinitarian relationship of love, life, intimacy, and communion. And an overflow of that love is what created the universe and everything that exists and everything that will ever exist. It's an overflow of God's love, God's incredible, unfathomable love and mercy. And so we get to share in that. So our commitment to God has to be first. In fact, someone asked me once when they said, what are your priorities in life, Deacon? You got so much going on. I said, well, relationship with God, my wife and family, and then everything else after that. And they kind of looked at me and said, well, Deacon, I thought for sure you put your family first. And I said, hold on, my friend. I said, if I don't put God first in my life, I'm no good to my wife and kids. So that relationship with God has to come first, because that it's from his family in the eternal relationship within the Trinity, within God himself, that created us. And then, you know, so the family on earth is the image and likeness of the family of heaven. Obviously, it's not a, you know, exact thing. Obviously, we can only talk about God in his Trinity by analogy, right? And so that has to come first. And once we put that first, and sometimes it's hard to balance it, because sometimes, like, the kids thing, you know, that especially if you have an issue with one of the kids, that's kind of taken over. Or if you have something going on with your job, so the job is taking priority, you have a project or a huge thing that is demanding your time and attention, sometimes that takes priority. Sometimes you're having issues with your spouse, you know, and you're trying to work through that, but not thinking, wait a minute, I have the grace from the sacrament to be able to help get me through these difficult times. So it's all about balance and perspective, but always keeping God first. Because you're right, Henry, the ultimate goal is heaven, is getting our families to heaven. You know, and I think being a witness, an example to that as parents, I mean, of all the things we can do as parents, the greatest I think we can do is be a witness, an example to our children of how to live the faith. You know, yes, we can take them to baseball and all these other sports things and activities at school. And those are wonderful. And I think those are important, that kids be well, have all these wonderful experiences and be well-rounded. But as the as Cicero, the Roman writer Cicero once said, sic transit gloria mundi, so passes the glory of the world. You know, they're doing baseball and football. That's great. But ultimately, the only thing that they will have with them now that they will have 40 years from now, 50 years from now, when their parents and grandparents is their faith. And that's what we need to foster and nurture first. That sound like a plan, Henry?
6: Yeah, and then one quote that just keeps coming to mind when it comes to the family is from Nellie Martin, mother of St. Teresa of Lisieux. Got a lot of wood to chop, but I got to start now rather than not at all.
5: Yeah, there you go. And you know, and you talked about some of the challenges too, Henry, and that's important to recognize that there will be challenges. I mean, the road through life is not always paved. There's always going to be ruts. You know, sometimes it may feel like the ground is opening, is going to swallow you up, or there's a flood on the road. You feel like you're getting washed away in the current of the culture and things like that. And sometimes we don't want our kids to be swept away in all of that as well. And so we have to recognize that there are going to be difficulties. It's going to be challenges. It's just a part of life. It's what we do when those times come, how we respond to that, how our spouse and our children see us responding to that, I think that's going to be the key. All right, would love to hear from you today. We're continuing our series called For Your Marriage, and today we're focusing on family commitment. Would love to hear about your commitment to your family. What does that look like for you? Maybe you want to share some thoughts and some ideas that you have, because I think it'd be a great boost in the lives of others. Would love to hear from you. Give us a call today, 833-288-EWTN. That's 833-288-3986.
4: You know, I was talking about this with a friend of mine because he's got a little girl and recently divorced. His wife left, and he's like, I just feel lost. And I said, you know, as someone who's on the far side of this with my own daughters and now one about to get married, I said, the three things that I've realized, and they've said these to me. So I was, and you talk about being obedient to God and then letting our examples be that sustaining faith, right? And I said, the things my kids tell me that they remember most about me growing up is that it was okay to be flawed, that it was okay to see me as a parent mess up because they needed to see how I handled it. And then each time seeing me take those troubles or those woes to God, because then I was looking at it from a perspective of, God, how do I handle this situation? You knew this was coming. How do you want me to best represent you? And so to be in that Christ mind thinking, to me, that is the best thing to pass on in a commitment to your family, is that they see you make mistakes. They see that you are flawed, because then it's okay for them, because oftentimes the flaws are the same, right? DNA is often the same. And so in that, for my kids to know that no matter what's going on, they're leaning into God with everything, but that when they mess up, give yourself that grace. Start there, and then it allows you to show grace to others or to other family members, whatever the case may be.
5: Yeah, you know, and that's a good point, because I remember when my mom was upset with me, how scary that was. Mm-hmm. You know, as a kid.
4: Sure.
5: You know, when you see your parents angry, and because you don't realize when you're young, like, they're human beings with emotions.
4: Right.
5: All you know is, oh my goodness, mommy's yelling at me, or mommy angry. They are, but I love the thing, the point where, when that happens, you as a parent, you need to be aware and catch yourself.
4: Yeah.
5: And say, oh, and then take a deep breath and say, oh, honey, you know, our son, daughter, what, I love you. I'm sorry. I got a lot of stuff going on right now, and I just, you know, I shouldn't have yelled like that at you. You know, yeah. I'm sorry. You know, that kind of thing. And for them to learn that it's okay to have emotions, okay to have feelings, and that it's not personal. I was just in the moment. You know, that happens with my spouse too. Sometimes I'll say something, and as it's coming out of my mouth, I'm like, I shouldn't be saying this right now. But
4: you have to stop dead in your tracks and go, wait a minute, this is coming out all wrong.
5: Yeah, exactly. But we're human beings, and that's why Christ has given us the sacrament of reconciliation. You know, which is great, and also to say, you know, I'm sorry.
4: Amen.
5: You know, and I love you.
4: Yeah.
5: Yeah. It's very important. All right, my friends, we're continuing our series called For Your Marriage, and we're talking about family commitment today. Would love to hear from you. 833-288-EWTN. That's 833-288-3986. 3986.
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9: 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You know your fault. You know when a certain person comes your way, you start getting hot right under the collar. And they haven't said anything. They haven't done anything. Just looking at their face. You know that. Pray. Start praying right there. Jesus, help me. Now, if you fall, repent right away. Don't wait. Don't think about it. Don't scold yourself. You want to say, I'm sorry. I'm sorry, Jesus. I fell again. And what do you do after that? Repair for it. If you were impatient with somebody, or you were argued with somebody, or you were disobedient, then you must repair for that by doing the opposite to someone else.
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0: Yeah. Rocking out today.
1: Does your wife ever tell you to turn it down?
0: No, because now growing up, my mom did, but my wife's not because we have headphones now.
2: Okay. It was funny. My wife was trying to get either mine or the kids' attention. I think it was Saturday morning, and all of us had earbuds in, and she was like screaming, "Will someone answer me?"
0: Well, the one thing though is that when Benjamin and I are playing, you know, she'll say, "Can you turn that down?" You know, that kind of
2: thing.
0: Yeah,
2: yeah.
0: Or she'll just go someone else, like outside or upstairs with the headphones on, and stuff like that. So that's the only time now, but that's kind of few and far between.
2: Yeah, yeah.
0: Yeah.
2: It actually did my heart good. I was shopping on Saturday and saw a couple of teens walking through the park, and they had like full-on headphones, like no earbuds, like complete like noise cancellation. Like it, I was like, that's how you listen to music right there.
0: Yeah.
2: You miss something with the earbuds, in my opinion.
0: Yeah, yeah. I love something about that raw sound. And again, I've been going back and listening to albums again.
2: Oh, yeah.
0: You know, and it's just, you know, it's not just a sense of nostalgia. I think musically, you know, it's not taking samples of the stuff. And so some of, like we talked about this before, some of the subtleties.
2: Yeah, yeah.
0: You know, that get missed in the digital format. You can hear all of those in the analog format.
2: Mm-hmm.
0: You know, and I think we connect that even with our life of faith. You know, just because something is new and modern, you know, doesn't mean that it's better.
2: Right.
0: You know, if we have a prayer practice that the church has been doing for centuries, you know, and it's still popular today, why not?
2: Yeah.
0: You know, and if there's something new, or, you know, a new form of music or a new type of prayer, you know, if it helps you bring you to a closer intimacy with the Lord, why not?
2: Yeah.
0: You know?
2: Well, and that's what I love too, is we talk about family commitment. Like when my kids find music from our generation or even older on their own, and they go, "Hey, have you ever listened to?" And I'm like, "Yeah, how are you hearing them?" And they're like, "Well, it came up on my feed or my TikTok or whatever." However they find it, I don't necessarily care, but I like that they're finding it and then seeking out. You know, like my son getting into Zeppelin and Stones and stuff, like that's all on his own. I didn't have to show him any of that. Now, I might show him an appreciation a little deeper. I might take him to a B cut rather than the essentials, you know. But I think that's another bonding opportunity within our kids, is even though our algorithms may be different, they still, you know, converge at some point, because what was old is new again. You know, people are hungry for an album or hungry for a mix of how was this originally meant to be heard. And then that says a lot about your heart and where you are as either a musician or just a music lover.
0: Yeah. And my son does that too. He'll say, hey, he goes, "Hey, Dad, I think you'll like this, because, you know, I know you like this A, B, and C, so I think you'll like this." So it's usually a group that I've not heard of or something that he's listening to, but it's kind of have the same vibe.
2: Yeah.
0: You know, he goes, "Yeah, I think you'll like this." And I'll listen, "Hey, I do like that. That's pretty." So he, you know, so again, it's a way to bond also with my son as well.
2: Yeah.
0: You know, and he even told me the last father-son luncheon that we had that he wants to spend more time with me.
2: Oh, man.
0: So I was like, okay, this is 23 years old, you know, and he still wants to hang with Dad. Again, it's about family commitment. You know, as busy as I am, that was something I started when they were teenagers, that I would find time for each of the kids. And so, and obviously, as they got older, you know, they kind of like, okay, whatever, Dad, you know, that kind of thing. But Benjamin's my only boy. And so we've always had this kind of just like special thing, me and him, and he still wants to do it. You know, I thought, okay, he'll be like the girls, they get older enough and they want to do their own thing. But Benjamin's like, no, you know, I want to keep hanging, you know, I want to keep doing this. So now we're playing guitars together, we're still going to lunch, and, you know, and he told me he wants to spend more time. I said, that's awesome. So I think you start that family commitment journey when they're younger, and you know, depending on the temperament of the kid, there's something that continues when they're older. Because what do you want? You want them to take what they're seeing and experiencing in your family into their own families one day. Because you're about to experience it. Your daughter's getting married.
2: Yeah.
0: And you want her to bring some of those values and principles and things that they saw with you, you know, and obviously in her own way, but to bring those general principles into her own family.
2: Yeah.
0: You know, so that it kind of carries on that spirit of love and communion and intimacy that God wants with each of us that he's entrusted to parents, you know, for their kids. But to see that continue into their own families, to kind of find their own way and their own way of making that work for them. I think it's beautiful.
2: Well, and I gave my daughters like free rein of, I'm like, look, as you guys are moving into this phase of your life, don't feel like you have to come to my house for every holiday or Father's Day or whatever. Like, tell me what you want, because you're now at the age where you're excited to create your own traditions or extend what you grew up knowing that, oh, I loved these parts of my childhood or these holidays were really special to me. Because again, there are going to be new things because you're marrying someone who comes from also a whole nother onslaught of traditions and whatnot. So whether it is a holiday or birthday or summers or vacations, whatever, like do those things. And then if you want us to be included, say, hey, can you guys come for this weekend or go to this, you know, whatever amusement park with us? I mean, I don't know that I will ever say no to you. I might say we can join you for part of it. You know, it just depends on what else is going on in our lives because our kids are very busy. And so all of that to say, I enjoy watching, like living vicariously through their adventures because their love of whatever it is or their excitement for the new things is coming from how they were raised, which is, you know, partially me, but also just their own enthusiasm and joy for life.
0: Yeah, and to watch how they pass on the faith to their children.
2: Amen.
0: As well is also beautiful.
2: Yep.
0: I'm Deacon Harold Burke, Silver's Lexington, the Beacon of Truth. And today we're continuing our series called For Your Marriage. And today we're talking about family commitment. Would love to hear how in the midst of all the busyness and the ups and the downs and the twists and the turns of life that you're making your commitment to your family. What does that look like? What kind of things you want to share with us today? Maybe you're having some struggles with family commitment. You want to talk about it. Would love to hear from you today. For Your Marriage, Family Commitment is our topic today. 833-288-EWTN. 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
2: Of course, as we celebrate this week, we want to say a big shout out to Raul and his team at St. John Paul II Catholic Radio as they are celebrating three stations. 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
0: All right. 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Give us your name, how you're listening, and your question or your comment. Remember that message and data rates may apply. And speaking of that, we just received a text. How do you deal with the anxiety of family member who is drinking too much? Confronting in the past doesn't work, and prayer seems like it's taking forever. You know, that's a great question. You know, and often, like I said, these are one of the quirky complications of family life. Is substance abuse. Alcohol is an issue in many families. Different types of addictions. Not knowing what that person, especially if you're a kid, not knowing what your parents may be dealing with. But it leads to definitely a source of stress and anxiety within the family. Now, if this is a sibling or something, it might be easier or not, depending on the temperament of the person that's involved. But yeah, so I think one of the things that you should do is always speak the truth in love. So St. Paul says in Ephesians chapter 4:15 to speak the truth, but always in love. And so when you talk to somebody about an issue with alcohol, you want to make sure that you do it in a way that's loving. So what does that mean? I remember I had to talk to a family member once, not about a substance abuse issue, but something else that was going on. And so I, you know, you pull that person to the side. And you say, you know, hey, I just want to let you know I love you, and I so appreciate you, you know. But I have to just tell you from my heart, because I love you, I'm a little bit concerned about, you know, this activity that you're engaging in, and that may at first they may deny it. Well, I don't have a problem. I can stop drinking whenever I want. I said, then stop then, please. You know, I hear some things that I'm noticing, you know, and we need people like that in our life. You know, I have people, priests, that I'm very good friends with, that I've told, like, if you ever hear me say something, or if you see me, you know, acting in a way that's not appropriate, I may not, you know, I may have something going on or realizing I need you to call me out on it. You know, and so we need people like that in our life. Again, but you do it in a way that's loving. Again, I pulled this person and my family to the side, explained, and they were angry that I even brought it up. And I knew that they would probably react that way. And again, I assured them that I'm saying this because of love and concern, not to attack, not to judge or any of that. You know, you may want to say, well, you know, here's another way you may want to consider dealing with whatever's going on instead of taking that drink, you know, giving them some ideas, adoration, exercise, different things like that they can deal with, or maybe talking with a priest, or, you know, if you want to share things with me, I'm happy to talk with you about what's going on, you know, different outlets, you know, and I think ultimately what you want to do is help them get to the cause of why they are engaging in the activity that they're engaging in. What is it that they're trying to cover with the alcohol, or cover with the drugs, or cover with the porn or the pleasure, whatever it is? Because that's what they're doing, is they're masking something that's either too painful or they don't want to deal with. And so they mask it with things that just inoculate them. They think it's inoculating them. It just, you know, I don't have to think about this because now I'm high or drunk or whatever it is, you know. So ultimately you want to get to that root issue so they can really begin to deal with it. So, you know, God wants them to bring that to the surface so that he can begin the process of healing them with his incredible, unfathomable love and divine mercy. Confrontation, like as the person who sent the text message, confrontation in the past doesn't work. That's correct. Confrontation, like coming up with the person, just like coming off with the attitude, you're doing this and accusing, and that doesn't work. In fact, it makes things worse. It pushes them further away, and now they become even in some cases even more isolated, and more turned in on themselves, and even more reluctant to want to talk about the issue that's going on. And it says prayer seems like it's taking forever. Well, God works in his time, and God's timing is always perfect. It's not our time. And so, you know, God hears and answers those prayers that will always draw us closer to him. And, you know, God is faithful, but we don't know what God's plan is in all of this, but he's definitely working on it. You know, often God works behind the scenes to create a situation where when the solution does come, it's more of a long-term solution, not a short-term solution. But God needs to set things up, maybe in the lives of other people or certain circumstances, situations that will facilitate that healing process. So we often have to just be patient, take a deep breath, and wait on God and trust the process. And I would add fasting as another piece of this to the prayer, adding fasting to the prayer as a way of helping that family member.
2: You know, I don't think we realize, and this comes from some of my own searching, whether it be through pastoral counseling or reading books or whatnot that are smarter than I am, is realizing that there's part of our DNA that explains some of our behavior when it doesn't make sense, but then also the behavior that we watched model for us, because again, we don't know what we don't know, and then those before us didn't know what they didn't know, or it was just a series of, well, this is how our family's always been, so it's the way it will always be. And we don't realize the power that we have. Here it is, you know, we're celebrating Holy Spirit, you know, and having that in us to know that we can literally change not the DNA, but the patterns and the habits and reroot ourselves into soil that is grounded in Christ. And I think if we can get to that realization, being able to say, you know what, I can quit anytime, because you know it's the Holy Spirit that's helping you quit, that you and your flesh, your DNA may not allow you to quit, but it's with God's help that we're able to get past our habits, our hangups, the things that are holding us back.
0: Yeah. And they may need some additional help too, like AA or something like that. You know, 'cause it's not either or, it's both and.
2: Right.
0: You know, the physical, the spiritual, because holistic approach, mind, body, and spirit.
2: Mm-hmm.
0: All right. We're talking about family commitment. It's part of our continuing series called For Your Marriage. And family commitment is our topic today. So when we talk about family commitment, we're talking about deliberately creating ways and scheduling enough time, putting enough energy to the moral and educational development of our children. You know, our commitment to your spouse and commitment to the children. You know, again, so that everything's in that right balance. And if we have things right with God and then right with our spouse and then with our children, everything else, well, given again, life is bumpy and messy and confusing sometimes, but for the most part, God will help us work things out. So, you know, things like reading to your kids, taking them out on frequent outings. You know, like I said, I used to have take each kid out, you know, on my girls. Their first dates were with me. I even have a twins day out, which we did not too long ago, you know. So when my kids became adults, I took each of them on a trip with me. And then my wife came on all of them too, actually, because they wanted her to come too, which is fine. But so that we can spend time with them as adults, you know, like I used to do when they were kids. So, and then praying, I mean, all of that spiritual life, all of that working together. Because what we want to do in family commitment is take the reality of the Eucharistic presence of Christ that we experience in Holy Sacrifice of the Mass and to live that Eucharistic reality out in our family life every day. You know, so educating ourselves on appropriate ways to deal with children, especially with teenagers. You know, how do you talk with a teenager effectively about gaming or about spending time on too much time on their phones and social media and what I call death scrolling? I guess some people call it doom scrolling. I call it death scrolling, because that kind of stuff kills the life of God in you. You know, how do we approach and talk to our kids when we see them falling into these traps? You know, how do we just talk with our spouse about how we're going to deal with this particular situation? So all of those things play into the family dynamic. You know, and one of the things that we really need to focus on too is family nights. Just an hour a week, 168 hours in a week, 1 hour a week doing something fun and engaging together as a family, you know. So the kids can see that, you know, dad is not all about work, a mom is not all about this, and that we can have fun together as a family. So they can also see a wonderful side of you as well. But love to hear from you today. Tell us about your commitment to your family as part of our ongoing series called For Your Marriage. 833-288-EWTN. That's 833-288-3986. Again, if you're outside of North America, Canada, or one of the other wonderful countries around the world, dial 1, then 205-271-2985.
2: You know, I was thinking about this the other day because it actually happened. And now that my daughter Mia's only got another year of high school, I realized how fewer of these opportunities we're going to birth. But there are moments like when my wife and I are like watching a movie, or if we're just hanging out, talking, whatever, that the kids will just come out in the living room. Like, it's just a spontaneous moment. Either they just remembered something they wanted to share, or they just want to hang out with us. And in those moments, and again, I believe all of them are God orchestrated, because if anytime we've ever asked them to come hang out with us, they always say no.
0: Yeah.
2: So it's like the Lord, like, nudging them, you know, onto the couch for something. And sometimes it's, you know, talking about, you know, things that are deep and, you know, whatever that's going on in their lives. And sometimes it's not. Sometimes it's just funny thing happened at school, a funny thing happened at work, you know, silly thing over the weekend, and just sharing those adventures. Because I know, I told my wife, I said, where we're going to feel empty nesters is when there's no children to come down the hall to just plop on the couch spontaneously.
0: Yeah.
2: She's like, yeah. She goes, I'm not going to be okay this time next year. But I love in those moments, though, because again, like, I remember as a kid, if we were all together as a family, we were either out of the house doing something, or dad had called a meeting and that was something that was broken and needed to be fixed. So we never had those jovial, just hanging out. I mean, unless we were like little and you were having like, you know, tickle fights or whatever, you know.
0: Yeah, yeah.
2: But, you know, when the kids get a certain age, I've always kind of been in the frame of mind, let them dictate the pattern, but you open up in such a way that they don't feel like they're invading on your show or your movie or your conversation or, you know, your quiet time, whatever. Like, you're allowing them to come into your space, and then they feel that that's a safe space to talk about anything.
0: Yeah, and we want to create those kinds of environments in our homes for our kids, for sure. Family commitment, that's our topic today on Beacon of Truth. Continue our series for your marriage. Would love to hear how you are committing to your family. What kinds of things are you doing to bring the family together? What does your commitment to your family look like? Would love to hear from you today. Give us a call, 833-288-EWTN. That's 833-288-3986. You know, a family commitment, one of the things that you want to do is make sure that your kids feel that they are important. That, you know, yes, I know daddy has to go to work and mommy maybe have to go to work, or there all these other things are going on. But they need to feel like, I am important. You know, that's why I did those date nights for the girls. And that's why we did the, you know, the twins day out. And that's why we did these, because to make them feel like they are important, you know, and that the faith is important. So often we kind of integrate the faith into some of the things that we're doing. So, for example, a very simple example, at the dinner table, like on Wednesday or Thursday, we'd read the gospel for the following Sunday, you know, and we just talk about, okay, what's Jesus talking about? What's going on? I wouldn't do any like exegesis or anything like that. It would just be like, hey, what's going on? Everybody got a chance to, if they wanted to say something, you know, about, yeah, I think this is what Jesus is doing. This is what, and nobody was wrong. You know, it was just a chance for them to share their reflection on the gospel reading. Why do we do that? Because we go to Mass on Sunday, they're not hearing the gospel now for the first time. And now they're listening more intently to the homily, because I wonder if Father's going to talk about what we talked about. You know, and so like, oh, okay. Or one of the things we listen to the Bible, like on, as an MP3, you know, the Truth and Life Bible, you know, we listen to that in the car, because how's all like the like, if there's walking through a village, you hear the footsteps, you hear the sheep and the sounds of the marketplace and things like that. And it was very engaging. And often when we're playing that, like if we're driving somewhere and we got to a place where we're going, the kids are like, no, let it keep going, you know. So that was always a lot of fun. So finding ways to connect the faith when the kids are young, like praying a decade of the rosary every day, like one decade. So for the five decades, like the joyful mysteries, you know, Monday, Annunciation, you know, Tuesday, Visitation, Wednesday, Nativity, Thursday, Presentation, Friday, Finding Child Jesus in the Temple. You know, the kids are really young, so it's that you're just doing one decade, you know, every day, and you know, that gives them a chance to get used to praying the rosary, to memorize the prayers, the Our Father, Hail Mary, Glory be to the Father, and an age appropriate level, you know, where they're thinking about, you know, what that mystery is involving. You know, so and doing it together as a family, so they can see this is something that the family does. I think that's awesome. Let's go to Gracie calling from San Antonio, Texas, listening on Guadalupe Radio Network. Gracie, welcome to Beacon of Truth.
3: Yes, hello. I was calling just to share our what we do as a family. Every day I go, I work in with education with kids. So after work, I go pick up my kids, and I always ask them, what's the favorite part of your day today? And we're always talking. We spend time talking together as we pick up the kids from school. We also have like a movie night, but we realized that we have to put movies of each, like, because not everybody likes the movies that we all choose.
0: Yeah.
3: So there's four of us, and we put movies according to our likings, and then we just rock, paper, scissors, and then whoever wins, they get to pick out the movie, and we pick a movie that that they, not that they like, that's in a little, like a little bucket.
0: Oh, how fun is that? What a great way to end the show. All right. Tomorrow is Wednesday, my friends. You know what that means? Word of God Wednesday on Beacon of Truth. 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And until we're together again, my friends, may Almighty God bless you, keep you, and protect you, the Father and the Son and the Holy Spirit. Amen.
4: Hello and welcome to the crux of the matter. I'm Father Wade Menezes. One of the Catholic Church's most succinct and unchanging moral and dogmatic teachings is that marriage is meant to be solely between one man and one woman for life. As instituted by Almighty God, marriage is a faithful, exclusive, and lifelong union of a man and a woman joined in an intimate community of life and love. They commit themselves completely to each other and to the wondrous responsibility of bringing children into the world and caring for them. Marriage is woven deeply into human nature and therefore is part of the natural law. Man and woman are equal in their dignity, yet different in their specific gender characteristics and gifts. We can say that as created beings, man and woman are different from, but made for each other. The first two chapters of the book of Genesis teach us clearly that marriage comes from the loving hand of God, who fashioned both male and female in the divine image, that a man leaves his father and mother and clings to his wife, and the two of them become one flesh. In Scripture, we are also told that the man recognizes the woman as bone of my bones and flesh of my flesh, and that God blesses the man and woman and commands them to be fertile and multiply. Jesus himself reiterates all of these teachings in the 10th chapter of St. Mark's Gospel. Marriage between one man and one woman is a basic human and social institution. Though it is regulated by civil laws and church laws, it did not originate from either the church or the state, but from God. Therefore, neither the church nor the state can alter the basic meaning and structure of marriage. The crux of the matter is that all of these teachings help to protect marriage from such distortions as polygamy, polyandry, so-called gay marriage, and even bestial unions. God bless you, and thanks for joining us.
5: Here's one of G.K. Chesterton's great prophetic insights. He said, "You are free in our time to say that God does not exist. You're free to say that he exists and is evil. You may talk of God as a metaphor or a mystification, and it's not merely that nobody punishes, but nobody protests. But if you speak of God as a fact, as a thing like a tiger, a reason for changing one's conduct, then the modern world will stop you somehow if it can. We are long past talking about whether an unbeliever should be punished for being irreverent. It's now thought irreverent to be a believer."
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7: The power of prayer simply means that words have an effect. For example, when a couple says, "I do," it literally changes two people to becoming one in marriage. When you say, "I love you," it changes us and it gives us value. The power of prayer is in the words and in the sentiment, but it's also in the fact that God, who is omnipotent, all-powerful, answers our prayers.
8: Ito po si Bishop Broderick Pabilio, katuwang na obispo ng Archdiocese ng Pilipinas. 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Amen.
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0: We tell everyone at home what your unique story is. Where did you grow up?
1: I grew up in Marikina City, and coming from a very, very Catholic family. And I've received a good Catholic education since elementary all the way to college. So right now, I am for the Archdiocese of Manila, even though I came from Marikina.
0: Okay. And when you came up, did your parents have specific goals for you as far as what they wanted you to do one day?
1: Ever since I was a child, my father really influenced me into liking the medical profession.
0: Liking it. But what was your feeling? Did you like it as much as he did?
1: Well, actually, I learned to like it. I decided that it might be the right course for me to take. So until I reached high school, I was dead set on becoming a medical doctor, so that I will take pre-med after graduating from high school. But there were sudden change of plans for me because I was also entertaining other thoughts.
0: But you went ahead and you did become a doctor, is that correct?
1: Yes, all the same, I became a medical doctor because due to unavoidable circumstances, my father had to convince me that I must be able to take a science degree before I could decide to embark on a religious vocation, owing to the low percentage of perseverance in that kind of career, as he mentioned to me. So I believed him. So I was really forced to take pre-med courses. I still wanted to enter the religious life, but then I was convinced again that I have to take up medicine, and I complied to the wishes of my parents.
0: So you ultimately became a doctor. What kind of doctor?
1: Yes. Well, after I graduated from medicine at the UERM, I entered Quirino Memorial Medical Center in Quezon City to take up residency in internal medicine.
0: Internal medicine.
1: Yes.
0: And how many years did you practice?
1: That's a total of 3 years training.
0: Yes. And so after you graduated, did you have your own practice?
1: I was supposed to have my own practice. I can set up a private clinic if I wanted to, and or perhaps pursue a subspecialty in internal medicine, like maybe pulmonology or nephrology. But at that time, I decided that the call was still there.
0: Yes.
1: Despite the length of time that I waited, it really stood the test of time. I said, this is the time for me to heed the call. It's still there, I could feel it within me, and I must respond.
0: Before you responded, did you find yourself, as you're now a medical doctor, finding yourself building a career, looking at the vocation of marriage?
1: At one point it entered my mind to perhaps get into the married life. I've had a relationship when I was a medical doctor, but of course I had to also discern carefully during the course of time that it might not be God's call for me. It's a very difficult discernment to make, considering that the possibilities are so real. The potential for me to become a father and a husband was there, but I was wondering, is that the kind of call that God wanted me to heed?
0: And even bigger, you're the only son that was there to carry on the family name. And
1: oh,
0: so
1: yes,
0: that makes it extremely important. Tell us, in the Filipino culture, what that means to carry on the family name.
1: It means everything, especially
0: yes,
1: for the father of the house. They would like their sons to carry or to pass on the family name. And in this case, in my case, I was the only one who was capable of doing it.
0: Yes.
1: I have a younger brother, but he's not legitimate for marriage due to some physical factors.
0: Yes.
1: So I was the only one to carry the family name, and that would be a pride to any father if his son would get married, have a family life. But it was not for me.
0: So God was calling you for something more, and you felt that knocking at the door of your heart throughout
1: yes,
0: all of those years of school and training, looking at a relationship and discerning whether or not you had that call for marriage. So many people can relate to that.
1: Yes, definitely.
0: And so finally you answered that call,

0: obedience to your local ordinary, to your bishop. And wherever we are called to serve, we must serve. And that's the tough part of it. Obedience can be very difficult, but considering that I've been searching all my life for the right charism, it's basically an evolution of sorts from one concept to another regarding the kind of service I can really give. I believe that this time, wherever I will be assigned, God will be giving me the right direction.
1: And so you're open to anything, but you see yourself staying right here in the Philippines, not necessarily leaving the country.
0: Oh, definitely.
1: But helping the people right here.
0: As a diocesan seminarian, I look forward to the services of a diocesan priest. Mm-hmm. Usually it's within the country, unless I apply in the Philippine missions abroad.
1: Now, when we look at your story, we've talked a lot about the Filipino culture, how important it was for you as the only son that was eligible for marriage to have that call for marriage, to actually be a married man, have a family, carry on the family name. And so for your actual father and mother that knew at the point that you became a priest that that wasn't going to happen, that you were going to actually go forth and follow out this longing in your heart, how did they react to that?
0: That's going to be difficult. I have to recall the torment that I underwent because they really opposed my entry into the religious life. They reacted to it initially negatively. It was a struggle for them as well as for me, for the entire family, actually. And it's difficult because I had the potential to be a breadwinner in the family, to help in the finances, and at the same time be able to somehow assist my parents in their old age, considering that my sister will be left to fend for the family, and at the same time be the breadwinner if I am removed from the picture. So it was really a difficult situation. I could not blame them. If ever they have reacted in that way, it was normal for any parent to react in that way. So it was basically understandable on my part to see them feel hurt and at the same time perhaps neglected in that particular case of me having to enter the religious life and later on the diocesan seminary.
1: And so did they finally come around and accept this, that you were called for
0: yes.
1: something more?
0: Throughout the length of time, yes, they were able to accept it. It was quite a transition, really, and only time would tell. So my father was able to accept it during his last year of life, before he passed away. And my mother also came to accept it only later, when I was already in seminary formation. But prior to that, everything was difficult.
1: Wow. And so have they actually found now that this is a blessing to have a son that's praying for them daily in service to the church? Often we talk to people who say that they started feeling those graces come into their life, because while that is such a sacrifice to lose a son, it's giving it to the Lord, giving
0: yes.
1: their son to the Lord for that greater good and for Holy Mother Church. So in the end, they felt like this was a great blessing.
0: Definitely. I believe they're very much grateful for it compared to the past. And they've come to accept the fact that I really pursued this vocation with sincerity. Initially, they had their doubts, but right now, they have come to accept it and they appreciate my decision. And whatever I pursue now along these lines, they're supportive.
1: That's beautiful. And when we talk about the Filipino culture, we see a fervent faith. We can see on the street corners the signs that have something to do with the saints or Our Lady. We're even in a suburb called Guadalupe in the Metro Manila area. So literally the church is everywhere. The shopping malls, there's a mass going on. 3 o'clock in the shopping malls, Divine Mercy. Something we don't see most places around the world. It's very, very unique. And so let's talk a

0: little bit about the faith of the people. What have you taken in as someone that's lived here your whole life?
1: Okay. The Filipinos are predominantly Catholic, but the reality of it is, unfortunately, probably about 50%, no? About half of the entire Catholic populace would really be actively practicing as Catholics. That's of course only a rough estimate. The other half would be basically marginalized Catholics, which is precisely why many priests and even bishops would really admit that even our own country, even though we are predominantly Catholic, we are to be considered as a new mission area still, you know, for further evangelization. We can see in the Filipinos, among the Filipinos, a great need for catechism, because while many are baptized into the Catholic faith, there are also relatively fewer who are able to understand the essence of the faith. They may be able to come to church, but only on select occasions. Mm. What are these?
0: Yes.
1: Baptism, marriage, and funeral rites. Mm. And that has been very common among the masses. It's not something generalized, but this is what we normally see in certain parishes. We may have large churches, but these may be, and this may be occupied full during a Sunday service, and yet less than half of the entire Catholics in a particular parish would be going to that church.
0: So they know all about the church, they know that it's important to receive the sacraments, but they don't take advantage of that.
1: Yes.
0: That sounds very familiar to a lot of people, not just the Philippines, but everywhere as we reach out to the people around the world. Maybe that's your own family and friends. And so you really have your work cut out for you, don't you, brother? As you see in the future, you're going to have a lot to do to bring the flock back in.
1: Yes, by just thinking of it, it can give you so much anxiety. Mm-hmm. But we have to bear in mind, of course, that Christ will be there with us. Mm-hmm. This is going to be God's work, not ours. We are just instruments. So whatever results we produce will be basically the work of grace.
0: Yes.
1: And therefore, we don't have to be afraid of not producing any results. But of course, human as we are, we will be able to see the difficulty of having to face such a ministry. That's why perhaps there are some who are in the early stages of their life as priests. We were taught in the seminary that many would undergo what they call a burnout. This is because the ministry can be very difficult. It can put a lot of strain on any priest, for that matter, especially the newer ones, those who are newly ordained. We have been oriented sufficiently in seminary life regarding this kind of situation.
0: And brother, we're here at San Carlos Seminary. For other people that are heeding the call, perhaps to the Holy Priesthood, what would they find here at the seminary? What does it offer?
1: The seminary offers courses both in philosophy and in theology, the things that are required for you to be able to complete studies for the priesthood. Mm-hmm. But of course, I have been enrolled here at the San Carlos Graduate School of Theology only for the past 4 years. But basically, I belong to another formation house, the Holy Apostle Senior Seminary, which is a seminary suited for the late vocations. We are basically the young professionals who would enter having completed a college degree and at the same time having work experience outside before choosing to enter a diocesan seminary. So basically, that's the kind of charism we have. But the seminary has a lot to offer, especially in the case of Holy Apostles. Mm-hmm. This will be a seminary that also focuses on spirituality as its major.
0: And when you say late vocations, we've discussed that you were a doctor, but just how late, brother? How late was it when you decided to make this call?
1: Okay. I was already age 37 when I entered Holy Apostle Senior Seminary. And I wonder how late that is. I would say it's rather late, considering that I've had the call, I experienced the call initially after graduating from high school. Mm-hmm. But then, as I explained earlier, there were a number of delays, and therefore I would have entered a lot earlier had I chosen to. But owing to those circumstances, I entered at 37.
0: And so how old are you now?
1: Right now, in the sixth year of formation, I'm already 42.
0: 42.
1: Yes.
0: And we are again hoping in just a few months becoming officially a deacon.
1: Yes, let's pray for that.
0: Now we're around all of these television cameras. Is it true that you're working on videos here as well?
1: Oh yes, we've had experience on working on videos, specifically in our class in homiletics. We've had an opportunity to do tapings, interviews, and at the same time, the bloodier part of it, as I was explaining a while ago, was the editing. Very difficult job. So more or less, I've had an experience on this particular field of mass media. It's good to work on it because I believe it will come to full use in the ministry in the future.
0: That's beautiful. Now, in the Philippines, are there a lot of calls being answered to the priesthood right now?
1: I'm not sure as to how active the seminaries are in terms of having plenty of vocations. Mm-hmm. I believe that the number of vocations are still coming in, but it's probably not as strong as it was during the earlier decades. Mm-hmm. Probably compared to the 60s or 70s, there were a more number of seminarians entering. But right now, I think it's more difficult to look for vocations. It's more difficult nowadays.
0: Is the Philippines, are they still sending out around the world a lot of different priests for those countries that have even a smaller number and in need of having priests?
1: Yes, I think the Philippine Mission Society is doing that. But for us, diocesan seminarians, who are later going to become diocesan priests, we're not too concerned with going to missions abroad yet. But perhaps it will come as a call later on for those who are entertaining the possibility of going abroad.
0: Here at San Carlos, do you have seminarians that come from abroad here to study?
1: Oh yes, we've had students right now we have one from Japan. We've had some from Vietnam and from mainland China. And I have a classmate who is coming from Taiwan. So we do welcome a lot of vocations from abroad, but it's specifically the Lorenzo Mission Institute who has a lot of Chinese seminarians, specifically from the mainland.
0: Well, it's a great pleasure to talk to you today, brother, and knowing that it's never too late to answer that call. So from the medical profession to now, what we hope will be the priesthood as you continue your studies. We all see that until you answer the call the Lord has intended, you'll never be happy. Is that how you felt?
1: Definitely. It's a kind of a whisper that you hear constantly. Sometimes I would compare it to a spark that's just a small flame that you're trying to maintain. But it's not you really. It's God who is there, who is maintaining it and sustaining it for you.
0: Thank you, Brother Gerard. And thank you at home for joining us. We'll see you next time on Catholic Lives.

0: Father Mitch Pacwa discusses the relevance of the Old Testament and the need to study it to understand our own history and culture. The Old Testament Prophets is next on EWTN, Catholic Radio for the Philippines.
1: This is Father Thomas Morrow. The month of May is dedicated to the Blessed Mother. Let us pray. In the name of the Father, and of the Son, and of the Holy Spirit. Amen. Hail Mary, full of grace, the Lord is with thee. Blessed art thou among women, and blessed is the fruit of thy womb, Jesus. Holy Mary, Mother of God, pray for us sinners, now and at the hour of our death. Amen. In the name of the Father, and of the Son, and of the Holy Spirit. Amen.
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3: The soulful psalms, we take one of the psalms from the Sefer Telechim, or the Book of Sung Praises, the wisdom literature of the Old Testament, that we hear in each and every holy sacrifice of the Mass, and we apply the teachings from that psalm to your everyday lived experience. Well, today, we're going to revisit a couple lines from Psalm 22. We looked at Psalm 22 a while ago, I think it was Good Friday or Holy Week last year. But I want to just revisit a couple lines from this, specifically because it's Mary, Mother of the Church today. So it's Psalm 22, and the first line says, Lemon Zeach, in the manner of the doe at daybreak, Mizmor HaDavid, so for the choir master, doe at daybreak. So there was a tune called the Doe at Daybreak. And so David wrote the psalm, gave it to the choir master to put music to, and said, I want it to sound like this doe, the doe at daybreak. Now, of course, we don't know what the doe of daybreak, whether it was a lyrical poem, you know, or definitely wasn't a psalm, but what kind of tune it was, or David definitely had that in his mind. This when he gave it to the choir man, I want the song to sound like this, you know. But I want to focus on are verses 10 through 12. Now remember, this psalm was written over 700 years before Jesus was even born, and this is a psalm called the Messianic Psalm of Fulfillment. So this is a psalm that David wrote that definitely points to Christ. And seeing this psalm fulfilled in Christ. Basically, this is the passion, you know. But what I want to focus on, because remember, who was at the foot of the cross? Mary, the mother, Jesus' mother, Mary, the wife of Clopas, Mary Magdalene, and St. John. Right? Those are people at the cross. So think of this. Jesus is hanging from the cross, crucified. He's praying this psalm, and even though we only have the first couple lines that's recorded in Scripture, Jesus would have prayed the whole psalm. Now imagine him on the cross looking down at his mother. Remember, he gave care of his mother to John, he calls her woman, referring back to the woman of Genesis. And he says, woman, here is your son, here is your mother. Not only is he doing a practical thing by entrusting his mother, her physical care to John, the disciple that he loved, but he's also supernaturally giving care of the church to the apostles, right? Because he's going to be ascend to the Father, be at the right hand of the Father. So he's entrusting the care of the church to the apostles. That's what he's doing supernaturally. So here's the line. Psalm 22, verse 10. Imagine, he's looking at his mother while he's hanging on the cross. Yes, it was you who took me from the womb, entrusted me to my mother's breast. So imagine the absolute pain and anguish of the Blessed Mother. Now, tradition holds that Mary did not have birth pangs because she was without sin, so she did not experience the temporal punishment for sin, which we know in Genesis chapter 3 was painful childbirth for women. So she did not experience it. But the labor pains she did experience, in a sense, were at the cross, watching her son suffer and die. So imagine Jesus looking at her as he's praying this psalm. He took me from the womb and trusted me to my mother's breast. Right, so how she nourished him, in the womb with her body and blood. And then she nourished him after he was born, you know, with milk from her own body, with her nourishment from her own body. And how Jesus then nourishes us. And, you know, and we have some help in that department too, because Mary that leads us to her son.
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0: Father Mitch Pakwa brings a scholarly approach to the prophets of Israel and places them in their historical context. The Old Testament Prophets is next on EWTN, Catholic Radio for the Philippines.

Shalom, shalom, shalom. The peace of God be with you. I'm Father Mitch Packman. And in this program, we're going to continue taking a look at the prophet Isaiah in his fourth and final stage of his career, a time when there's worldwide rebellion, Babylon and Egypt versus Assyria, and everybody's trying to get Hezekiah to join them. And Hezekiah has decided to go and join the people of Egypt in fighting against the Assyrians. And Isaiah's not happy with that at all, because it's not the Lord's way. And we're going to continue looking at his words. So open up your Bible to chapter 30. We're going to finish this chapter up today and then start chapter 31. So in chapter 30, we'll start off with verses 27 to 33. And even though the prophet Isaiah has had many words of woe against Israel, he'll have some more to come too, but he says, if you don't trust in Egypt, but instead turn to the Lord and trust in His salvation, things will work out. So let's see what he says about that salvation that the Lord has in store. He says, behold, the name of Yahweh comes from far away. Now, the name of Yahweh means the presence of the Lord. It's His power, His ability to act. It's not just something that you use for magic or anything like that, but rather it is the very symbol and the very presence of God. You see that in the book of Deuteronomy, where the Lord tells Moses that eventually this people will build a temple, a house for me, where my name will come to dwell. Same idea here. His name is His power. But how is He going to come from far away? Probably from Mount Sinai, some other place far away, or heaven. Okay? He will come with His anger burning and thick lifting up of smoke. And His lips are full of indignation, and His tongue is a devouring fire. So here the Lord is coming with, and He is not in a good mood at all. Okay? When you got fire and smoke coming out of God's mouth, you know that He's not there for a barbecue unless you happen to be one of God's enemies. His breath is an overflowing stream. Now, this changes the image slightly. Okay? It's a stream that'll come to drown you. First, you get fried by the Word of God, and then you get drowned by it and wiped out. And this is interesting that he uses this overflowing stream, because that had been an image earlier in chapter 28, where this overflowing stream symbolized, in chapter 28, verse 2 and verse 15, that overflowing stream symbolized the great big army of Assyria. Now, it is a stream coming from God that will wipe out the Assyrian enemies. It will divide even up to the neck, and it will sift the nations with a sieve of destruction. That the Lord will sift out these people and wipe them away with this overflowing stream. And He'll have a bridle that causes, it's going to be a bridle in their mouths. They're going to be like dumbasses that have a bridle in their mouth that don't know which way to go unless you pull on the bridle. And that's the way that the Lord is going to lead this people of the Assyrians. But then he says in verse 29 to 30, that you Israelites, you shall have a song, as in a night when a feast has been sanctified, and you will have gladness of heart, as when one plays a pipe, that is, a flute, or clarinet. They had little clarinets in those days. They've got some examples of them in museums, as a matter of fact. And you will come to the mountain of Yahweh, to the rock of Israel. Now, the mountain of Yahweh is not Mount Sinai anymore, but in Isaiah's day, it's Mount Zion in Jerusalem, the mount where the temple is built. And there is even an old Jewish tradition where there is a rock right, there is a rock right on top of that mountain, a large one, where they would offer up sacrifices. And it was even believed that that rock was sort of like God's plug. And if you pulled out that rock, like you pull out a cork from a bottle of champagne, for instance,
all kinds of chaos and confusion would come out of the ground. So it's like a plug that God has in there, or cork on this champagne of violence, okay? And so they will, all these, you Israelites will come to Yahweh, who is the rock at his mountain, and Yahweh will cause his glorious voice to be heard. And he will show lightning with his arm, and his great anger in the flame of a devouring fire, with a bursting of clouds and a storm of rain and hailstorms. You Israelites will come to the rock. But when Yahweh then speaks in this great storm with lightning and hail and all this stuff coming down all over the place, then the enemies will be destroyed. For through the voice of Yahweh will Assyria be dismayed. Yahweh will speak, and the Assyrians are going to go running away from the Lord. They can't stand to hear God talk. Is it too evil? The rod with which he smote. Now, Assyria is called God's rod. That is God's stick. He's going to, his paddle. He's going to whip on Israel with Assyria. And even though he was God's tool to punish Judah, nonetheless, they went too far. Now, Assyria has to be punished. And in every place where his staff went, or and where the Lord told him to go, there shall be tambourines and there shall be harps. And in battles, wielding, he will fight them. For a hearth is prepared from a long time ago. For the king it is prepared, deep and large. And there's a lot of wood on it, and the breath of Yahweh, like a stream of brimstone, kindles it. That Yahweh is going to breathe on this big pile of wood, and the Assyrians are going to get eaten up by it. And it probably refers to all the siege works that they made to attack Jerusalem. And now that's going to become how, the way that they're going to get barbecued. But while this is going on, that the Assyrians are to be punished, the Israelites, the Judahites, are to sing a song of victory. There's a song I know I'd like to share with you. It means the horns of the wicked will be cut off, but the horns of the righteous will be lifted up. And the evil ones will be clothed in shame, but on the righteous one, a crown will be placed. It goes like this. V'chol karnei rsha'im agadei yakromam.

Ich morschet, weil allauf ja zieht's nistro. Oi, weil ich morschet, weil allauf ja zieht's nistro. And such a song of victory would Jerusalem sing when the Assyrians were destroyed. Now, we're continuing with the prophet Isaiah. And we're taking a look now at chapter 31. And this is still the same period of great political upheaval and turmoil. And chapter 31 starts off, as so much of this part of Isaiah does, with a woe. Hoy! Hoy hayordim Mitzrayim le'ezra. Woe to those who go down to Egypt for help, and they rely on horses, and they trust in chariots, because they have lots of them, and in horsemen, cavalry, because they are really strong. But they don't look to the Holy One of Israel, and neither do they seek Yahweh. Now this is his woe, that the people of Judah still have not learned that they need to trust in the Holy One, that is, God, who is above their actions because he's holier than they are, and yet the God of Israel, the Holy One of Israel, who comes down to their level to save them. And if they would trust in Yahweh, who is this Holy One above them, who comes down to meet them, Israel, if they would trust, then they'd be all right. But no, not Judah. They want to trust in horses. They like horses. They like Egyptians riding horses. They figure that this great big new army of Pharaoh Shabako, the Pharaoh of Egypt, who is really himself an Ethiopian, they think that this big new army is going to save them. Look at us. Are we any different? We say we want new tanks, lots of new tanks, airplanes. We got airplanes so that they can move faster, have more bombs. Even the rockets are so smart, they go right to their target 100 miles away. When we trust in that, we think that we'll have peace because we trust in all kinds of nuclear weapons. So that there's, as I recall, back in 1970, there were 200 pounds of explosives for every single pound of human flesh on the planet. That's a lot of explosives, okay? And that's what we trust in to keep peace. And the Lord is saying to the people of Judah at this time, why do you put your trust in these weapons? And that's no different than us putting our trust in modern day weapons. No different at all, except that we can do it bigger and better and also a lot worse in terms of damage than they could back with Egypt. And so he gives a warning to these people that trust in the weapons and the army of Egypt to help them. And he is also wise, and he brings evil. And he does not call back his words, but will arise against the house of the evildoers and against the help of those that do iniquity. In other words, that the Lord is going to be against all those who bring about evil and they do iniquity. Yahweh, in his wisdom, will take his time and get to them. And in verse 3, he goes on to say, now look, Egyptians are just human beings and not God. And why would he have to say that? Well, remember what we've said many times. Pharaoh believed he was a god. He believed he was the son of the god Ra, who is the solar god, the god of the sun out that shines on us every day. And so the prophet Isaiah has to remind them, look, these are just people. They're nobody, they're nothing, they're little kids. And their horses are flesh, not spirit. And so that when Yahweh will stretch out his hand, both the one that helps shall stumble and the one that is helped shall fall and shall both perish together. In other words, you're trusting human beings, but really the one in charge is God. Humans propose, God disposes. And the sense of it is that the Lord will thwart all of these human and horse things and animals and weapons and stuff just by him coming in to change history. And we have to realize that even though we have 200 pounds of explosives for every pound of flesh on the earth,
That is still puny in power compared to the Lord our God. And we have to trust in Him, not in our weapons. Let's continue with chapter 31, because even though Isaiah speaks a woe to those who trust in political alliances and great weapons, the most modern weapons of their day, just like we do, okay, he also says, look, if you do trust in the Lord, I promise salvation. You'll have it. And so in verses 4 through 9, he talks about salvation. For thus said Yahweh to me, like a lion or a young lion growling over his prey, even though a whole bunch of shepherds are called forth against him, he will not be dismayed at their voice, nor will he shatter himself or get afraid because of their noise. So will Yahweh Sabaoth, the Lord of hosts, come down to fight upon Mount Zion and upon its hill. And what does he mean? That the Lord is like a lion who's going to attack Assyria. And even, or maybe he's punishing, another way to see this is he's also punishing Jerusalem. And no matter how many people come around him to chase him away, and perhaps it'd be the Egyptians or the Babylonians or the Assyrians coming to chase the Lord away, no matter how many people come, they won't get him scared one bit. He's going to stay there. He's going to stay put where he is. And then he says in verse 5, that changes image here, like birds hovering, so will Yahweh of hosts protect Jerusalem. And he will deliver it as he protects it. And he will rescue it as he passes over. And the word Passover here is the same word that we use for the feast of Passover. Pesach is the feast. Here the verb, Pasoach, as Yahweh passes over Jerusalem to hover over it like a bird, he will protect it and take care of it. So then he says, convert, turn to him. All of you turn to him, against whom you have deeply rebelled, O children of Israel. Sure, you rebelled against the Lord, but turn around, repent. That's what the word turn means, repent. For on that day you shall cast away all your idols of silver and gold, which you made for you out of your own hands as a sin. Get rid of your idolatry and trust in the Lord. That kind of repentance of getting rid of old gods and turning only to the one true God, just like you and I have to do. Then shall Assyria fall down with the sword, not a human sword. The sword, not of men, shall devour him. That is God's own sword. And he shall flee from the sword, that is the sword of the Lord. And his young men shall become slaves. And his rock shall pass away by reason of terror. And his princes shall be dismayed at the sign, says Yahweh, whose fire is in Zion and his furnace in Jerusalem. The rock is the king of Assyria. He'll pass away, his princes will be gone, Yahweh will be in charge. So trust him, not your weapons, to take care of your history. Now, we've seen how the prophet Isaiah has promised a salvation. Sure, he's going to punish Jerusalem for their sins. But he also calls them to repent, as we saw at the end of chapter 31. And he promises that when they do that, they will see the destruction of Assyria and that these enemies will be destroyed by the Lord. But now, in chapter 32, verses 1 through 8, we see that the prophet brings another perspective in. He talks about the future kingdom of God and what that kingdom will be like. After the enemies are gone, what will the Lord then do? And this is full of lots of wisdom, lots and lots of wisdom here. He says, behold, a king shall reign for righteousness. He shall reign for the sake of righteousness. So that there's going to be a new king, just like the prophet Isaiah had spoken of earlier in chapter 9 and chapter 11, a Messiah, a great king, one who's far better even than the good King Hezekiah. Because this king will reign for the sake of righteousness. And for the princes shall rule in justice, or for justice, for giving judgment. That the very purpose for these princes,
will be to give judgment to the poor so that they have just causes brought out and dealt with carefully, and justice is done for everybody. And in verse 2, he describes the kingdom some more. He says, and a person shall be like in a hiding place from a wind, and like from a roof from a storm. In other words, this king will also be protective, and that this new kingdom will help guard us from danger of storms like the wind that bring. And it'll be like watercourses or rivers on the dry riverbeds, and like a shadow of a great rock in a weary land or dry land. The word weary also means dry. So that not only will there be protection, but there'll be lots of rain in desert places and lots of water. And the big rock will give a shade so that when there is water, it won't be evaporated by the sun so quickly. You know how when you have shade, that it stays cooler and more moist in that shade. Well, so will this new king be a rock that protects the rain and the moisture from being evaporated, and there'll be lots and lots of food because of the water, moisture. And the eyes of those that see shall not be closed, and the eyes of those that hear shall pay attention. Now, this also fits something we've seen many times before in Isaiah, like chapter 6, when he called the prophet Isaiah in the temple and said that I'll fatten their hearts and their ears and their eyes so they can't see, they can't hear, and they can't perceive. That's what he said some time ago. But now he says, when they have the Messiah, they will indeed be able to see and hear. They'll be able to understand. In other words, they will be able to perceive things from God's point of view. No longer will they be obtuse, stubborn, and foolish, but they will be warm and listening and open to the Lord. The heart of those who are anxious. The word that they have here, nim harim, means to be people who are running around with their heads cut off like chickens, you know, with no heads, okay? People who are always nervous. You know people like that? I know lots of them. I'm related to a few. And these people who run around will slow down and they'll understand knowledge. They'll have deep understanding. They won't need to run around and talk so much and just be in a dither all the time. And the tongue of those who stutter will be able to speak plainly. You know, sometimes people stutter because they try to talk too quickly, just like we Yankees do all the time. We're always talking too fast, all right? It's just terrible. Even I think it's too fast nowadays. I've been in the South long enough to know different. But such people who try to talk too quickly and then stumble over their words as a result, they will learn to speak plainly about the Lord because they have peace with this new messianic king, this new Messiah, who protect them and give them plenty. And they won't need to be anxious. They won't need to be in a hurry. They won't need to talk so much. The fool will no longer be called noble or wealthy. And the churl, the stupid guy, the complete fool, a mean person, fool, will no longer be called the person who is generous. And then he gives in verse 6 here, in 6 to 8, the reason why this is going to take place. Because the fool will speak his own foolishness. Okay? His own, as a matter of fact, it's more than foolishness. It's a word, chanef, that means impiety, or we might say blasphemy. The fool will speak blasphemy, and his heart, his very inside, will work towards iniquity. And they, in order to do profanity or abominations before God, and wickedness, and to speak wickedness against Yahweh, to empty out the soul of the hungry and to cause the drink of the thirsty to fail. But the instruments of the fool are evil, and he devises wicked devices to destroy the poor with lying words and the needy when he speaks right. But the noble or the free person will devise noble things, and by noble things he shall stand. So in other words, here in verses 6 through 8,
the people of Jerusalem will have to make a major decision. Will they be fools, and will they follow fools, or will they follow wisdom? Will they do what is correct? Will they be generous to the poor and just to the poor? And that is the decisive factor between the fool and the righteous person. The word that he uses here for noble also means wealthy and generous at the same time. Will they be giving to the poor so that they don't need to be anxious? In other words, it's as if Isaiah is saying, when the Messiah comes, people will be so changed that they take care of the poor, and the poor won't need to be anxious, and the rich won't have to worry about losing everything they've got. And is that not what Jesus, our Savior, taught us? Did he not himself say that when I was hungry, you gave me to eat, when I was thirsty, you gave me to drink, when I was naked, you gave me clothes, when I was in prison, you visited me, you did all this stuff. You are the noble people who do this to me. And I said, when did we do that to you? When you did it to the least of my brothers and sisters, to the poor. And that is part of the effect of what Jesus wants to do with you and me. So let us be noble and avoid foolishness and enter the salvation of Christ. God bless you.

0: Now, Catechism Wisdom with me, Dr. Ray Guarendi, and Father Larry Richards.
1: Father Larry, section 2207 of the Catechism on the family. The family is the original cell of social life. It is a community of faith, hope, and charity. It assumes singular importance in the church. Authority, stability, and a life of relationships within the family constitute the foundations for freedom, security, and fraternity within society. You know, Father Larry, we've redefined the family. It can be anything I want it to be. Why do we have to put it in this narrow little box of man, woman, and where God provides children?
2: Because we are a religion of revelation, right? God tells us, we don't tell him. And so when God tells us this is what a family unit is, or this is the thing, like God created the male and female, he created us this way. And then he brought us and made us family. And why is this so important? Because people are in need of great love. And when you have a family and they're giving their lives away between a husband and wife, and then this life is begetting children, you know, they're like in the very image and likeness of God. So again, God created us and gave us a gift. And he said, this is the way it works best. Now we know in society, people try all different kinds of things. Truth be told, that doesn't work best.
1: If you look at some modern family books, they say a family can be any combination. A family can be what you desire the constellation to be.
2: Yeah, absolutely.
1: You're narrowing it down here.
2: And we want to make it clear, we're in no way putting irregular families down, huh? Because everybody's situations, different things. But what we are doing is calling forth what God is calling us to, that God has a plan. And when we do it God's way, and when it can be done God's way, that's the way, again, it brings us peace. And that's the way it brings stability to people.
3: Mother Angelica, answering the call.
4: We have another call. Hello?
5: Hi.
4: Hi, where are you from?
5: I'm from Connecticut.
4: Wonderful, and what is your question?
5: I have an illness, and I can't work, and I feel no self-worth, and I feel empty inside. And there are some things that I do, but is there anything else I can do to feel good again?
4: Sweetheart, you're very blessed by God. Many people have illnesses that make them feel, well, unproductive. That's your most productive time of your life. See, those are signs we don't see. That's what I'm trying to get over to everybody. My productiveness is not in building a network. Productiveness comes from pain and suffering. Don't mean you always have to have pain and suffering, but getting up in the morning can be a pain. But God has put you in a position where you're like him. When he was on the cross, he was fastened by nails. He couldn't move. And when he did, he could breathe for a few seconds. But soon as his body fell, are we saying he was not productive? Salvation came from that cross. And you, my dear, have been chosen by God. How do you know many a priest will be saved because of your pain? Many people away from the church for years and years and years, and suddenly they get a grace of conversion. Somebody earned that. Maybe it was you. It isn't that you have to be a contemplative, but just know that from the moment you wake up to the moment you go to bed, every pain, every heartache, that empty feeling that we all get, that feeling of being unproductive, that's the world. Don't you let the world say anything to you about being unproductive. The Son of God was productive, and he lost everybody but his mother, one disciple, and an ex-prostitute. Not a good batting average. Except for his mother, you know. And she stood there like a woman, accepting everything he had and gave for you and me. Read your scriptures, say your rosary. No, you're important to the world. So when you get to heaven, you'll see all these people coming towards you. You'll say, "Oh Lord, who are those?" Say, "Well, those are all the people you saved." Me? Yeah.
3: For more about Mother Angelica, visit ewtnrc.com.
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11: Emergency first responders rushed to the scene of Providence Planned Parenthood in Rhode Island. A 28-year-old woman needed serious medical care due to heavy bleeding after an abortion. This is not an isolated event. Operation Rescue reported three other medical emergencies coming from that same location in just the last several months. When paramedics arrived at the Planned Parenthood, official dispatch records show that advanced life support intervention was needed. The public deserves to know that abortion kills an innocent child. They also need to know that it's not without serious risks to the mother.

0: starts on the day that's named after tacos, Taco Tuesday. I mean, basically just skip Monday, go straight to the tacos today. Very, very happy to be here with Dr. Carlo Broussard this hour. Dr. Carlo, you can check out his podcast, the author of a whole bunch of books. We'll talk a little bit more about the podcast as we go. And we're going to talk about tough Catholic teachings. Are there Catholic teachings that you're like, intellectually, I struggle with that one. Maybe emotionally, I don't like that teaching. Maybe you just can't get your head around it. Or maybe you disagree with it. You think it's false. You say it. How many times have we heard? I'm Catholic, but I don't agree with the church on this. So if there's one of those that you're just struggling with, or you don't like it, or you just don't believe it, you think it's a false teaching of the Catholic Church, we'd love to talk with you today. 888-318-7884. Of course, anyone can call. You don't have to be Catholic to call. 888-318-7884. Dr. Carlo Broussard, thank you very much for being here with us on this Tuesday.
1: Hey, Si, thanks for having me, man. It's great to be back with you.
0: Yeah. We had a couple of problems last week, and then I was away for a couple of weeks before that. I just feel like I haven't. So you have to excuse me if I seem rusty today. If I come across
1: that's
0: as
1: all
0: rusty.
1: Right, man. That's all right.
0: Carry me.
1: I don't think it's possible for you to rust.
0: I like this.
1: You're so darn good at your job.
0: I like it. All right. Well, thanks, Carl. That's very nice. All right. So tough cat. We've all had them. You know, these tough teachings. And
1: yeah.
0: I think there are people who are especially blessed and they don't really ever suffer from this kind of thing. But most of us as Catholics at some point or another have gone, really? That's what the church teaches? Why does the church teach that? I don't like that. I don't believe it. I don't want it. Or I just can't get my head around it. And so I'm glad we're taking the time to do those today.
1: Absolutely.
0: Again, 888-318-7884. Let me give you one. All right. Can we start with one?
1: Sure.
0: Because it's a month of Mary still. Yeah. And I haven't gotten to celebrate much of the month of Mary here. So we'll start with a Mary question about the Assumption.
1: Okay.
0: It doesn't make sense. And a lot of people have a bunch of reasons why they say, Mary, this Catholic idea of the Assumption doesn't make sense. But let me throw one at you. In John chapter 3, verse 13, Jesus himself says, "No one has ascended up to heaven, but he who descended from heaven, the Son of Man." So if no man has ascended into heaven, wouldn't that include the Blessed Virgin Mary?
1: All right. Well, our response is going to depend upon how we're interpreting, quote unquote, ascended into heaven. There are two possible meanings there. Number one, simply entrance into heaven and receiving the beatific vision. Or two, the very way in which Christ ascended or went in to heaven. So if we're interpreting ascended into heaven on the first possible meaning of entrance into heaven in the sense of receiving the beatific vision, well then at the time Jesus said this, it would be true that no man had received the beatific vision, had entered into heaven and received the beatific vision, including all of the Old Testament righteous saints of the Ode, since no human being, quote unquote, entered into heaven or entered into the beatific vision until Christ's ascension.
0: Mm-hmm.
1: So when he says this, this is true, and this applies to Mary as well, since when Jesus said this, Mary had not yet been bodily assumed into heaven. So interpreting ascended into heaven in this sense in no way conflicts with or undermines the Catholic belief of Mary's bodily assumption. Secondly, the second meaning with regard to the way in which Christ ascended into heaven, if we interpret it in that way, no man ascended into heaven in the very manner in which Christ ascended into heaven, then we would agree wholeheartedly as Catholics, and that would not pose a threat to the Catholic belief of Mary's bodily assumption, precisely because, Si, we acknowledge and teach that there is an essential difference between the modes or the manners in which Christ went into heaven in his glorified body, resurrected glorified body, and the mode and the manner in which Mary went into heaven. And here's the essential difference. Christ goes into heaven in virtue of his own power. He, as the second person of the Blessed Trinity, of course, along with the Father and the Holy Spirit, because they all three act with the same identical divine will, is the

0: active agent of him entering into heaven and ascending in his glorified body. He is the active agent of that activity. He is causing it to happen in virtue of his own power as the God-man. With regard to Mary's bodily assumption, it is entirely passive. She was assumed into heaven with her glorified body by the divine power. Nothing that she was contributing in any way, there was nothing that she was contributing in any way whatsoever with regard to her being bodily assumed into heaven. So once we understand that essential distinction in the mode and the manner in which Jesus and Mary went into quote-unquote heaven with their glorified bodies, this passage, interpreted as ascending in the sense of the manner in which Christ ascended, in no way poses a threat to our belief in Mary's bodily assumption. So regardless of how you interpret ascended into heaven, that passage does not disprove the Catholic belief in Mary's bodily assumption. They are indeed reconcilable.
1: There you go. All right. If you've got one that gives you trouble, maybe you've got one where you say, I just don't believe it. What the church teaches, I just don't believe it. Maybe you got one that you're just like, I don't understand it. I can't get my head around it. Whatever. Tough Catholic teachings today, 888-318-7884, 888-318-7884. And Carla was so efficient on question number one. We'll go straight to the phones before taking a break. Aaron, our old friend in Hastings, Michigan, watching on YouTube. Welcome back, Aaron.
2: Hi, yeah. There's actually a couple doctrines for me.
1: Okay.
2: One is the communion of saints in the Bible. And the other is purgatory in the Bible.
0: Okay.
2: Where do we find those doctrines?
1: Were you picking your topics by the titles of books that Carlo has written? Because you just nailed it, Aaron. All right, go ahead, Carlo.
0: All right, so first of all, Aaron, what specifically about the communion of saints are you asking about in the Bible? Are you just asking, generally speaking, like this idea that all Christians are united by grace mystically and spiritually, even those Christians in heaven? Is that what you're asking about? Or are you asking about a specific aspect of the communion of saints, like the saints interceding for us, or we invoking them for their help?
2: Both, actually.
0: Both? Okay. So with regard to the communion of the holy ones or the saints, understood as the mystical union that all believers in Christ have via grace, I would appeal, and I do appeal, to 1 Corinthians 12, where Paul gives us the theology of the body of Christ. I think there we have the biblical roots of this theology of the communion of saints, because notice he compares the community of Christian believers, the church, with a body, and just how members of a physical body are all members of that one body, so too we Christians are all members of the one body of Christ. Now, some will interpret that, Aaron, as referring merely to the visible community of believers that gather together at a local church, and you're like part of that body of Christians. But I argue that Paul is talking about something more profound here, and actually on the mystical level, and that is to say the mystical body of Christ. And here's my reasoning. Notice how he compares it. He compares the unity of Christians in this body of Christ to the unity of members of a physical body. Now, when we look at a physical body, we discern that all the members of the body are living with the very life of the person whose body it is. They're united in virtue of that single life, such that if a member is cut off, like if I cut off my hand, the hand is no longer alive because it's no longer united to the body that has the life of the person whose body it is. So too, Paul argues, or his argument entails, that we as Christians are all united insofar as we share the very life of the person whose body it is, and that would be the life of Christ. Which life is that? That's the life of grace. In virtue of God's grace dwelling within our souls, to quote Romans 5:5, God's love poured forth within our hearts, in virtue of that supernatural gift of charity. We are united mystically as Christians in this mystical body of Christ. And so whether you're a Christian, a member of that body here on earth, or a member of that body in the afterlife, whether purgatory or in heaven, you're still a member of that mystical body and thus a part of the communion of saints, along with the angels. They're members of the communion of saints as well. Now, with regard to purgatory, you asked about purgatory. I would throw out there 1 Corinthians 3, and I know we're coming up on a break here, Aaron, but 1 Corinthians 3, 11 through 15, Paul describes a postmortem state of existence that he calls the day, which in his mind is judgment, which comes after death. And it's the day of judgment for a Christian, since he describes the individual as building on the foundation of Jesus and being saved in verse 15. But that postmortem state of existence cannot be heaven, because Paul describes the possibility of that Christian suffering loss on account of not so good works represented by wood, hay, and straw that are burned up in the fire. There is no loss or suffering or purification going on in heaven, nor can that postmortem state of existence be hell, because Paul says it's a Christian who built on the foundation of Jesus and is, quote unquote, saved. So a postmortem state of existence for a Christian, somebody who died in friendship with Christ, but yet being purified of any bad works, any remnants of bad works, that's what we call purgatory. So that's a lot, but hopefully that's helpful to you.
1: And that will take us right to the break. Aaron, thanks for getting us started. We're talking about tough Catholic teachings. Are there some that give you a hard time, whether it's you have a hard time believing them, have a hard time understanding them, or any other kind of hard time? 888-318-7884.
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1: All right.
0: I always feel bad, like I'm excited. Oh, hey, there's teachings that people can't accept or don't understand. So it's weird, but I'm always happy when people call. But it's tough Catholic teachings this hour and next with Carlo. And if there's one that gives you trouble, if lines will open up as we go, so keep calling 888-318-7884. Going to Grand Rapids, Michigan. Second Michigan call in a row. Rob, thanks for the call. Go ahead with the question.
2: Yeah, I have a question and a follow-up. I do believe I heard a couple times on the radio that if a couple, when they are getting married, if they know that they can't consummate the marriage for some physical reason or they're sterile, that it would not be a valid marriage. Is that true or not true?
0: Oh.
1: All right, so you brought up, great question, Rob. You brought up two distinct conditions or two distinct situations, one of which they would be unable to consummate the marriage, that I assume you mean by that to engage in the marital act, and then the other situation of being sterile, that is to say, unable to achieve conception through the marital act. If it is the latter, they're just simply sterile, or they're infertile for whatever reason, unable to achieve conception through engaging in the marital act, then the two can indeed enter into a valid marriage. They're given that they're able to engage in the conjugal act, but due to accidental circumstances, they're unable to actually achieve conception. The marital act is still engaged in, which is part and parcel of marriage. Order toward conception, even though conception is not actually achieved, the order is still there, the couple can still enter into a valid marriage. If it is the former situation, to where they cannot enter into the conjugal act itself, to engage in that activity, which is part and parcel of the marital bond, then the two would be unable to enter into a valid marriage. And the rationale behind that is because marriage itself has wrapped up within it, involved within it, this sexual dimension involving the conjugal act ordered to procreation and, of course, union between the spouses. So you are correct in saying that if they're unable to consummate or enter into the conjugal act, it would be an invalid marriage or they would be unable to enter into a valid marriage. But when it comes to being sterile or infertile, they are indeed able to enter into a valid marriage, precisely because the conjugal act is that activity is something they are able to engage in, which again is part and parcel of the marital bond.
0: What do you think, Rob?
2: Okay, so my follow-up is then if they cannot do that physically, then they could actually like live together. There's no sexual activity going on. They could act as if they're married. They just can't call it a marriage in the church's eyes.
1: Well, the church would counsel very strongly. The church would not bless that sort of arranged living situation, precisely because, Rob, having male and female living together in such intimate settings under the same roof puts them in the near occasion of sin. Given that they would be unable to engage in the conjugal act itself, they would be gravely tempted to engage in perhaps other kinds of sexual activity outside the boundaries of the conjugal act themselves. And so even with the best intentions that the two would have, like we intend to not engage in sexual activity, it would put them in the near occasion of sin. So the church would not want to do that for the couple, number one, looking out for their good. And then the church would not want to affirm initiating, voluntarily entering into such an arranged a situation of arranged living that could cause such great temptations and put them in the near occasion of sin. So the short answer to that second question, Rob, would be no, the church would not bless that sort of arranged living. assuming all things equal. You got two people say, hey, we want to live together. We know we can't engage in the conjugal act, but we still want to live together, act like we're married, even though we know we're not. The church is not going to approve that sort of arranged situation.
0: I'm going to leave that there, Rob. Thank you very much for the call. Look at this. It's an all-Michigan day so far. I remember the last time we had three Michigan calls to start, but bet on Michigan if you're betting today. Betsy in Dearborn, Michigan, listening on Ave Maria Radio. Glad you're here, Betsy. Go ahead with your question.
3: Hi, thanks. Let me add Go Blue.
0: Oh, Nash will be hard. We'll be happy to hear it.
3: Okay, good. I cannot wrap my head around indulgences. I get the concept, but who came up with it? And there just doesn't seem to be anything that even points to Jesus. Like, you get time off, you get time off. I can't wrap my head around it. So help.
1: All right. Fantastic. Well, thank you very much for the question, Betsy. So first of all, the doctrine of indulgences comes from a variety of principles, things that are revealed to us in sacred scripture, that when you put them all together, you actually can see the doctrine of indulgences. So first of all, we have to answer the question, what is an indulgence? And the Catechism of the Catholic Church does a great job in paragraph 1471 defining it. An indulgence is a remission before God of the temporal punishment due to sins whose guilt has already been forgiven, which the faithful Christian, when they're duly disposed under certain conditions, through action of the church dispenses and applies with her authority what is called the treasury of the satisfactions of Christ and of the saints. And so there's a lot there, Betsy, that I'm going to do my best in the few minutes I have here to unpack for you. So first of all, notice it assumes that there's this thing called temporal punishment due to sins whose guilt has already been forgiven. What that means is that whenever we sin, we ask God for forgiveness. God forgives us. The guilt is removed. But there still remains a bit of displeasure due to us. And that's what we'd call the debt of temporal punishment, because we took pleasure where we ought not to have taken pleasure. So there is some displeasure due to us for taking pleasure in sin. That's one of the negative consequences of sin. We see this implied in Hebrews 12, 5 through 6, where the author says, God disciplines and chastises every son of his. And the Greek words there for discipline and chastisement entail imposing suffering on account of wrongdoing or bad behavior, which is punishment. And God would not impose punishment unless there was some punishment due. And God's doing that to his children, which means they're already a Christian. They've had their sins forgiven, but there's still some punishment remaining. So that principle is verified in sacred scripture. Now, another assumed principle here is that the church is able to apply the value of the loving deeds of Christ, ultimately his death on the cross, and even the loving deeds of other Christians that they carried, the value of loving deeds that Christians carry with them into heaven. That comes from Revelation 14:13. The deeds of the holy ones follow them into heaven. So that principle is verified in scripture. And then, of course, with regard to the church being able to apply indulgences here on earth for her children, that comes from Matthew 18:18, where all the apostles, united with Peter, exercise the keys of the kingdom and are able to bind and loose. Bind and loose. The indulgences would come under the loosing category. The church is able to exercise her role as mother to say, hey, you child, there is some displeasure due to you on account of your past sin. But I, as your mother, exercising my authority given to me by Jesus Christ, I'm going to remit that some of that displeasure due to you so that you can be at peace and not have to undergo that displeasure anymore. It's no longer held accountable for you. And so the church has that authority, a virtue of the authority, to bind and loose. And so whenever you put all of those principles together, Betsy, you actually come up with this doctrine of indulgences. Now, that's with regard to the church applying indulgences to her children here on earth. We talk about indulgences for the souls in purgatory as well, but it works a little differently there, because there the church is just simply imploring God to remit some of that punishment due for the souls in purgatory on account of the love that we manifest here on earth. And that's a biblical principle as well. Jairus showed love for Jesus. Jesus raises Jairus's dead on behalf of the love of her father. There's nothing that the daughter did there. So God can be favorable to some people on account of the favor he has with others. That is the principle that's essential to seeing how indulgences can be applied to the souls in purgatory. So here's my recommendation, Betsy. For a fuller understanding on this, I recommend you go to Catholic.com. And with regard to indulgences applied for the souls in purgatory, I recommend you check out Jimmy Akin's episode for his podcast, A Logical Problem for Purgatory, featuring Gospel Simplicity, where he gives an excellent explanation of indulgences in general, and even more specifically, indulgences applied to souls in purgatory. Now, there's also an episode that Cy and I did for a past show we used to have at Catholic Answers called Catholic Answers Focus, mm-hmm. where I did an episode on indulgences. So if you go to Catholic.com, type in indulgences, Catholic Answers Focus, Carlo Broussard, that episode should come up. And then there I articulate the principles from Scripture that are essential and make up together collectively this doctrine of indulgences.
0: Okay, Betsy, you got all that?
3: Yes, and I'll re-listen to it afterwards, yeah. So thank you.
0: Yeah, do that.
1: You're welcome.
0: That's always a good idea. I'll tell you what, Betsy, it's just occurring to me. Why don't you hang on and give us an address? We'll send you Purgatorius for real.
1: Yes, good idea, Cy, because here's the point. Those principles that I was just laying out in summary form, I lay them out in more detail in my book, Purgatorius for Real, plus other principles as well that are important for the doctrine of indulgences.
0: So in addition to all the other stuff he said, well, you can read Purgatorius for Real. All the price is an address to send it to. Purgatorius for Real, good news about the afterlife for those who aren't perfect yet. Dr. Carlo Broussard, our guest. Tough questions about Catholicism, our topic. Right back with more Catholic Answers Live.
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5: The power of prayer depends on God's action, not on our praying. The Holy Spirit prays within us with groanings too deep for words, as Romans 8 says. And he empowers us to seek God and to seek from him all that we need. And the answer to prayers are always from God in order to worship him.
6: This is Father Sebastian Walsh. In the name of the Father, and of the Son, and of the Holy Spirit. Heavenly Father, all life is a gift from you. And every human child from the moment of conception is made in your image and likeness. We ask, O Lord, that you bless all those children in the womb who are still awaiting birth. Protect them with your love, your fatherly care. We ask that you end all abortion in the world. Turn the hearts of mothers to their children and the hearts of fathers to their children, that they may no longer despise the life engendered in them, but rather may welcome it and accept it lovingly from your hands. We ask this through Christ our Lord. In the name of the Father, and of the Son, and of the Holy Spirit. Amen.
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0: much, Carlo Broussard, our guest. Dr. Carlo to you. That's Carlo with a K. And if you just search Dr. Dr. Carlo, you'll find his podcast. You can find it wherever you get your podcasts. You can find it on YouTube. It's probably other places as well. But I know when I type it into my searching thing, it always comes up, Dr. Carlo with a K. And what's dropping this week over at Dr. Carlo?
1: Yeah, so tomorrow an episode is going to drop, is religious belief a cop-out? Debunking the religion thinking is hard claim. So we often see like these signs, it's a mantra that we see within our secular culture, religion, ... because thinking is hard. The implication being that religious believers believe things pertaining to religion because they really are lazy, they're intellectually lazy, and they just don't want to think hard about this stuff. Because thinking hard about, coming to explanations about the universe is hard work. And since religious believers don't want to engage in that hard work, they just ascribe everything to God kind of thing. That's the objection. So I respond to that. And I point out what are the flaws in that way of thinking as it pertains to religion, generally speaking, and then provide some reasons why religious belief does involve hard intellectual work and how many religious believers believe certain things pertaining to their religion, not because they're intellectually lazy, but precisely because they've done the hard work leading them to certain conclusions as to why they think their religious beliefs are true. So that drops tomorrow, 8 a.m. Central Time on my YouTube channel. I would also like to invite our listeners and our viewers to check out my Patreon page at drcarlo.com with the doctor spelled out, 4 levels of membership there with all sorts of cool perks. We would greatly appreciate the support because without that support, we can't keep doing that podcast. So having fun with it, getting some good feedback has been a blast.
0: Do look for Dr. Carlo. You won't be sorry you did. And it gives him a little time to develop these ideas that often, you know, he can answer here on the air. But to have the time to fully develop these ideas and have fun with them and get into them in a way that really entertains and challenges the intellect, I think you'll really like it. Dr-Carlo, or check out the Patreon page, Dr. Carlo. All right, off we go now to Northampton, Pennsylvania. We finally decided to leave Michigan today, and Anthony is in Northampton, listening on the Catholic Answers Live app. Anthony, welcome. You got a difficulty with Catholicism?
9: I actually have a difficulty, and I'm actually a devout Catholic, and the problem I'm facing right now is I'm going back and forth with a gentleman, which I believe he's an atheist.
0: Okay.
9: He doesn't exactly assert that, but his stance is that Christianity cannot be defended and that Jesus Christ was a fraud, and it was invented by the Roman Empire, and he's saying... He's saying if you look at the books of the Bible that were in existence when Jesus Christ died, he was clearly a fraud, and the Jews were 100% correct to reject him. And he said all of the books of the New Testament were written dozens and sometimes hundreds of years after Jesus Christ died. And then I'm seeing that a lot with like atheists and people that just don't want to believe in the faith or reject it. Like I'm seeing a lot of that, like that same response. And you know, he didn't really want to respond to like what my responses was, like, you know, talking about like the Council of Nicaea, the early church fathers, like read about stuff like that. But I don't know, he just didn't want to hear any of that. He just told me I owed him a beer.
1: Well, hopefully, Anthony, weird, but... hopefully with my summary here and some further reading on your part, you can go back to your friend and he'll owe you a beer next time you have the conversation. So my first thought was, as you began, Anthony, you were articulating mere assertions that he was making. Jesus is a fraud. The Jews were correct to reject him, right? And so the question that was percolating in my mind as you were articulating those assertions was, why does he think that? He's going to have to, if he's going to engage in the discussion, he would have to shoulder some burden of proof in order to justify those claims, because we could just simply respond and say, no, he wasn't a fraud, right? But at the end there, you gave at least one reason he's thinking Jesus is a fraud, namely that the books of the New Testament were written hundreds of years after Jesus died. And frankly, Anthony, this is a misperception or misconception that even exists among Catholics. And I'm talking about Catholics who should know better. I'm thinking of two instances in my mind right now where I've given talks on this issue about Jesus at Catholic schools. And in one case, there was a teacher who thought this. Another case, it was a student who thought this, that the books of the New Testament were written hundreds of years after Jesus died. And if that's the case, well, then we really can't trust what they're telling us, right? So there we have a target that we can begin focusing on our, for our responses. And so here, Anthony, comes in. What comes into play is providing evidence that the New Testament writers, particularly the gospel writers, are writing in very close temporal proximity to the events that they're recording. So, for example, we know good arguments can be made that Luke wrote the book of Acts or the Acts of the Apostles. Either some put it at AD 62, others argue for AD 60. But it's interesting in Acts 28, Anthony, that Luke is recording how Paul was under house arrest and how Paul makes an appeal to Caesar, but Luke never tells us how Caesar responded to Paul's requests, nor does Luke ever tell us about Paul's martyrdom, which indicates for scholars that Luke was writing that narrative during the time of Paul's house arrest, which would have been around AD 62. Some put it at AD 60. Let's just go with AD 62 for argument's sake. And so that puts the Acts of the Apostles at AD 62, which means, Anthony, Luke wrote his gospel prior to that, because he tells us explicitly that the Acts of the Apostles is the sequel to his gospel. So Luke's gospel is dating to anywhere from 60 to 61. Let's put it at 61. So now we're within 30 years of Jesus's life, death and resurrection. Now, my colleague, Jimmy Akin, has made some very good arguments that Mark wrote his gospel about AD mid-50s, about AD 55. Matthew would have wrote his gospel after Luke, so Jimmy argues, and I find his argumentation persuasive, putting Matthew's gospel about AD 61-ish. And so if we take Mark's gospel, Anthony, that is right over 33, 55, what is that, 22 years, right? That's right at 22 years removed from the events that Mark is recording. Eyewitness testimony is still alive at the time Mark is recording those events, along with Luke and Matthew, ensuring for us, Anthony, that there would be no fabrication or legendary developments, since what they're writing about could in principle be falsified by the eyewitnesses who are still around at the time. And so that provides us good grounds to establish at least a general trustworthiness that what the gospel writers are reporting is accurate based upon certain other things that we could take into consideration of how ancient authors wrote and what they were expected to write and what they weren't expected to write. But they are communicating accurately what Jesus did and said. There's more to the story, but that's at least a start, Anthony, to dispel this common notion that the New Testament documents were written hundreds of years after Jesus died. Rather, these New Testament documents are written in quite close temporal proximity to the events that they record. Now, consider that, Anthony. Consider that time gap between the reports and the events they're reporting on, 22, 25, 30 years, and compare that to the biographies of Alexander the Great and Siddhartha Gautama the Buddha, which are 400 plus years removed, or Caesar, or the lives of Caesar, the life of Caesar Augustus, which I think we have six sources ranging from 90 to 200 years removed. And whenever you make that sort of comparison, Anthony, you see that the Christian documentation of Jesus's life, death, and resurrection has far greater reliability, at least with regard to temporal proximity, than these other biographies. So that would be at least a start. For more information on this, I would recommend, Anthony, that you check out. Maybe we can send you a copy. Si, you decide that. Jimmy Akin just came out with a brand new book, Evidence for Christ, where he goes into some of this information.
0: Great. Let's send it to
1: him. And I'm sure that would be a great help for you, Anthony. I would also recommend a book by Brant Petrie entitled, I think it's A Case for Christ. So I would highly recommend that as well. And between those two books, that will provide you a good start to engage in this conversation with your friend. And maybe perhaps your friend will owe you a beer, my friend.
0: What do you think, Anthony?
9: That was amazing and very enlightening. I really appreciate the time that you took to answer that question for me and help me out.
1: Yeah, you're welcome, man. We're grateful for your call.
0: And you just hang on and give us an address. We'll send you Jimmy's brand new book, The Case for Christ. We'd love you to have it. Carlo, every now and then I have an idea for an apologetics argument. Can I try one out on you?
1: Yeah. Give it a shot, Si.
0: Okay, because it really fascinates me that St. Paul actually testifies that he saw the risen Christ in the first letter to the Corinthians. And so sometimes when people say, well, the only evidence we have is from later, from hundreds of years, but is it helpful to point to the fact that Paul himself said he appeared also to me in the first letter to the Corinthians? Is that, I find that evidence extraordinary, like an actual eyewitness wrote it down. And nobody really argues that the first letter to the Corinthians was written by somebody other than Paul. So how's my apologetic value to this? How do you rate it?
1: I think it has high value, because what you're doing there is, again, you're appealing to an eyewitness, someone who saw the risen Christ. And he does identify himself as one to whom the risen Christ appeared in 1 Corinthians 15. I can't remember the exact verse, but it's verses 3-8, where he's giving a list of all the different people to whom the risen Christ has appeared, and he includes himself. He says, last of all, as to one untimely born, he appeared also to me. And the context is that Jesus appeared bodily to those other people. Therefore, we can conclude he appeared bodily to Paul. Paul wasn't just having a vision or something.
0: Right.
1: And so we can appeal to Paul as early historical testimony for the risen Jesus. And Paul, even in his New Testament epistles, does convey certain biographical information about Jesus that would corroborate what the gospel writers tell us about Jesus and his life, death, and resurrection. And so if we have this historical testimony, both from Paul and the gospel writers, grounding the resurrected Jesus and it being a reality and a fact, then we can conclude that what Jesus said about himself is true, because his resurrection is the ultimate miracle that vindicates his claims to be divine. And if it's true that he's divine, well, then Christianity is true. We need to be a Christian. We need to be following Jesus.
0: I'm so proud of myself right now. Dr. Carlo Broussard.
1: Good job, Si.
0: Dr. Carlo Broussard is our guest. Hey, have
1: you didn't write a book on Jesus for nothing, man.
0: Yeah, but I didn't include that in there. It's been occurring to me lately, like the guy wrote, I saw the risen Jesus, you know, like it's not,
1: that's right.
0: Those aren't the exact words, but that's what he, and he also does, I mean, this is going on a bit, but he talks about the fact that I was persecuting the church and then God revealed his son to me and I stopped. You feel like, well, this is a pretty important story. This is a guy who was killing people or at least imprisoning people on behalf of a belief. And he tells you in 1 minute that belief changed because the Father revealed the son to him. I feel like that's pretty strong.
1: The conversion of Paul is a very strong piece of evidence that converges with other lines of evidence for the resurrection of Jesus, because without the resurrection of Jesus, you have a very hard time explaining the conversion of Paul.
0: Right.
1: And so that he converted based upon his personal account of seeing and meeting the risen Jesus, which he argues for constantly to try and justify his apostleship, it leads to the conclusion that he really believed he saw Jesus. And that provides us very good historical testimony for that. The only other way to get out of that would be to say either he's lying about it and he's a fraud. And I've encountered someone who argued for Paul being a fraud.
0: Right.
1: Or secondly, he's a lunatic and he's just crazy and he was mistaken in what he saw. And so you would have to engage those two alternative explanations, just like we normally do when it comes to the more general Christian claim that they saw Jesus and they believed he was risen, et cetera.
0: Yeah. Well, for those follow-ups, I just turn to you. I go, talk to Carlo about that.
1: Well, you had a follow-up of your own size, so good job, my friend.
0: All right, very good. We'll take a very quick break. If there's something about the Catholic faith that is tough for you, intellectually difficult, emotionally difficult, maybe you just don't agree with it, we'd love to take your call. Whether you're Catholic or not, 888-318-7884.
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0: Well, the Mac Catholic Answers Live. Hey, don't worry. We're going to do this for 2 hours. So we're going to get to you if you're on the line. There's a couple lines open now. And we're taking, we want your tough questions on, if you've got a tough Catholic teaching, one that gives you a hard time, and you want to run it by Dr. Carlo Broussard, our guest, we'd love it if you'd call. And we're going to, we got plenty of time to get to everybody, because as I said, we're doing this next hour as well. 888-318-7884. Let's go to Murfreesboro, Tennessee, where Brandon is watching on YouTube, and we're glad you're here, Brandon. What's a tough one you got about the Catholic faith? No, Brandon?
1: Hey, Dr. Carlo.
0: Oh, hi, Brandon.
2: Hey, Brandon.
1: Hey. I'm a Catholic. I was just wondering, what is the theological or metaphysical reasoning for why we profess in the Creed that Jesus was conceived by the power of the Holy Spirit? And not simply just the power of the Son.
2: Yeah, or the power of the Father, right? Yeah, it's a great theological question, Brandon. And the short answer is because we're engaging in what theologians call appropriation, where we, or divine appropriation, where we ascribe particular actions within time, effects that are brought about by God, and we ascribe those effects to a particular person, when in reality, metaphysically speaking, we know that that effect is brought about by all three persons, because all three persons of the Blessed Trinity are identical to the divine will itself in reality. And so, for example, if we talk about the creation, normally, when we talk about the creation of the world, we would ascribe that to God the Father. In that appropriation, we appropriate the effect of creation, things coming into existence from nothing, to the Father. But yet, in reality, we know that all three persons of the Blessed Trinity act together to bring about that effect within the temporal order. Another example would be our Lord himself, where he appropriates to the Holy Spirit the apostles coming to know the truth. Remember in John 14, John 15, John 16, you kind of put all those together. I'm just summarizing here. Jesus promises them he's going to send them the Spirit of truth. The Spirit of truth is going to lead them into all truth, bring to remembrance all the things that he taught them and who he is, etc. Now, that effect, Jesus appropriates it to the Holy Spirit, but yet in reality, that effect requires divine power, and so consequently, that effect would be brought about by all three persons of the Blessed Trinity, because all three persons of the Blessed Trinity, again, in reality, are identical to the divine will. So they're going to be together bringing about that effect, even though Jesus appropriates it only to the Holy Spirit to sort of highlight and emphasize the work of the Holy Spirit within the temporal order, and to emphasize the Holy Spirit being distinct from him and the Father as a person in the Trinity. So too, Brandon, with regard to the incarnation, by the power of the Holy Spirit, the Son of God was made flesh. That effect within the temporal order of the Son of God being conceived within the womb of the Blessed Virgin Mary requires divine power. It can only be brought about by the divine will. And insofar as we know all three persons of the Blessed Trinity in reality are identical to the divine will, it follows that that effect within the temporal order is brought about by all three persons. Even though in Scripture, inspired by the Holy Spirit, the sacred authors appropriate that effect being brought about by the Holy Spirit. To emphasize, I would say, as I'm thinking about it right now, to emphasize that distinction between he who is conceived, the Son, and the Holy Spirit. It further reveals, highlights, underscores the real distinction between the persons within the Blessed Trinity. Although in reality, this temporal effect is being brought about by all three persons. What do you think of that, my friend? Is that helpful?
1: Wow, yeah. Yeah, that's great. Yeah, thank you so much.
2: All right.
1: I really appreciate
2: your time. You're welcome. If you want to do some further reading on this, Brandon, I recommend you check out the first part of Aquinas' Summa Theologiae, question 39, article 7. The question posed is whether essential attributes should be appropriated to the persons. And he, within that question and others surrounding it, Aquinas, if my memory serves me correctly, if I'm correct on this, Aquinas talks about what we call divine appropriation. So of appropriating certain temporal effects to particular persons, even though in reality all three are involved.
0: Okay, Brandon.
1: Yeah, thank you so much. Thank you.
2: All right. God bless, bud.
0: Yeah, thank you very much for the call. There's lines open, 888-318-7884. If you've got a tough one, a Catholic teaching that is tough for you, maybe because you don't accept it, maybe because you don't understand it, 888-318-7884. We've got time for another call, so I am going to rush off to Miami, Florida, where Anna is watching on Facebook. Anna, thank you for waiting. Go ahead.
3: Hi there. How are you? Good evening. I'm having an extremely tough time understanding, do we suffer or do we ask the saints for assistance? So which is it, to suffer or not to suffer? I'm extremely confused.
2: Yeah, that was a great way of boiling it down, to suffer or not to suffer, right? Great job, Anna, and thank you so much for the call. So I think the answer here is both and. So if the question is it appropriate for me to ask the saints to pray to God that he would relieve me of whatever suffering I'm undergoing now or prevent me from suffering in the future? If that's the question, the answer is yes. We can ask our fellow brothers and sisters in the mystical body of Christ to implore God and ask God on behalf of that prayer that he would help us out and relieve some of our suffering and limit whatever suffering we're going to experience in our lives. So that we can do. Now, here's the next step, Anna. If it in fact happens that my request for God to limit or relieve me of my suffering right here and right now does not come about, in which case it wasn't God's will for him to relieve me of the suffering right here and right now for some greater good that he knows that unfortunately I might not know, then I embrace that suffering, Anna. That's a natural way of God revealing to me that he is inviting me to embrace that suffering as a Christian and offer that suffering up to God as a living sacrifice, pleasing unto him, which in turn manifests my love for him. St. Paul tells us in Romans 12:1, offer your bodies as living sacrifices, pleasing unto God. And so whenever I have a suffering that, for whatever reason in God's providential plan, he's not getting rid of for me right now, then there is an opportunity for me to transform that suffering into, to have salvific value, to where I can offer it up to God as an act of worship, which in turn is an act of love. And by that act of love, Anna, I in turn grow in holiness. I grow in intimacy of love for God. And that is going to contribute and redound into eternal glory and when I enter into heaven and experiencing the beatific vision. So it's a both and answer to that question. Hopefully that's helpful.
0: Anna, was it helpful?
3: Yes. It was very helpful, and thank you, and I will do my best to embrace any and all suffering that comes my way.
0: Oh, yeah, there you go. All right, okay, yeah. All right.
2: Sigh, if she would have said no, man, that would have been a bummer going out of the hour.
0: Well, I was actually thinking suffering is such a great question. I'd have just brought her back for the second half, but let's give her a book. Name a book, Carlo. Name one of your books we'll give Anna.
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0: Meeting the Protestant Challenge. Suffer through that one, Anna. No, wait, that was not what I meant to say. I apologize. Hang on, Anna. Give us an address. We'll send it to you. All the lines full. One line open. 888-318-7884. Right back with more. 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
7: Steve, here's a really offensive argument from the pro-choice side, that restricting abortion is unfair to the poor and minorities because they need it the most.
8: Right. Well, let's be clear. Abortion advocates are not worried about helping the poor or minorities, but they are happy to help them abort their children. In fact, Planned Parenthood, the most prolific killer of unborn, places the majority of their abortion centers in minority neighborhoods. And its founder, Margaret Sanger, was an outspoken racist who wanted to eliminate what she called indiscriminate breeding by minorities, whom she considered to be human weeds. And her plan has worked remarkably well. Abortion is now the number one killer of black lives in America, more than heart disease, cancer, and gun violence combined.
7: You know what minority and poor families need the most? Pregnancy resource centers where they can get the assistance and support they need to welcome their children into the world.
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10: 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Prayer is powerful. 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Try it sometime. 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
12: 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Today we pray for alcoholics. Almighty and ever-living God, we thank you for the gift of life. We pray for those who struggle with alcoholism. Bring people into their lives to befriend and guide them. Heal the wounds of the past and give them gifts of prayer so that they may find their consolation and refuge in you. For our hearts are restless until they rest in you. Heal them in mind and body and soul, giving them freedom from their addiction. Show them the way and lead them to life. Amen.
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15: 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But then, about 2,000 years ago, he sent into the world his own son, and by means of his son, made visible as a human nature, the Father revealed himself. 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

Catholic Answers Live. Dr. Carlo Broussard, our guest. I'm Cy Kellett, your host. And it's been a lot of great questions. And the phones have been very, very busy, which has been a